0: in ballot restrictions. David Rose is president of the Omaha Area Local 11 of the American Postal Workers Union. He says Nebraska voters can feel confident using the mail.
1: Vote by mail is safe. We want to expand it, protect it, and use it. Right now, it's just one of those things that we want to educate the public that vote by mail is out there. Ballots have gone out. If you requested one in Nebraska, fill it out, get it sent in.
0: The Postal Service recommends mailing completed ballots at least a week before the deadline. That's especially important in Nebraska, where mail ballots must be received by county election officials by the time polls close on Election Day. A postmark alone is not enough. As Election Day gets closer, postal workers say they're paying special attention to ballots moving through the mail. Rose says this type of mail is given priority to ensure ballots reach their destination on time.
1: We use our ballot monitors to go through the entire building, go through every single nook and cranny and see if there's any mail that got misplaced, got dropped, got whatever the case may be, and make sure that that gets moved to the front of the line.
0: The Nebraska Secretary of State says voters can use its Voter Information Center to track when their ballot was sent and returned and check its status. For Nebraska News Connection, I'm Crystal Blair. Find our trust indicators at publicnewsservice.org.
2: 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While the rate of foreclosures is nowhere near the level during the housing market crash nearly two decades ago, the rate is beginning to rise, albeit slowly. More than 40,000 U.S. properties had a foreclosure filing in August, up 13% from a year earlier. Lenders began foreclosure proceedings on nearly 26,000 properties, a 7% increase. Sierra Nevada Cheese Company has recalled all Grazer's grass-fed raw milk cheeses amid a multi-state E. coli outbreak. Federal officials have reported 13 illnesses in nine states, including eight hospitalizations and three cases of serious kidney complications. I'm Mark Huffman. 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
4: Hello, I'm Dr. Steve Showalter, your host for Science Elements, a digest of cutting-edge research from the American Chemical Society, the world's largest scientific society. Hope, poet Emily Dickinson wrote, is a thing with feathers. But in reality, it is so much more than that. Scientists are discovering that hope is also a thing with fur, wool, scales, gills, and perhaps most surprisingly, venom. While cows, horses, goats, fish, and snakes have long provided us with food, clothing, and shelter, in the 21st century they are offering us much more. In fact, thanks to a bit of innovative thinking and clever research, these and other animals represent a great hope for new medicines and a sustainable future. So in the next few minutes, you'll hear about how toad brains could be an untapped source of pharmaceuticals, why scientists are clucking about feather-based plastics, and finally, in an unrelated story, how stale beer could soon be a thing of the past. The animal kingdom is a living, breathing pharmacy. Some forms of heart disease are treated with a drug derived from the southeastern pygmy rattlesnake. Hormones derived from coho salmon are used to treat osteoporosis. In fact, there are so many potential uses for animal-based medications that some have been calling these drugs pharmaceuticals. Frogs and toads are among the most promising sources. Their skins are already renowned because they contain hundreds of germ-fighting substances. Now a new report from China suggests that the toad brains also may contain a cornucopia of antibacterial and antiviral substances that can inspire a new generation of pharmaceuticals. The report appears in the Journal of Proteome Research, a monthly ACS publication. Many studies show that amphibians synthesize and secrete a remarkably diverse array of antimicrobial substances in their skin, but until now, scientists knew little about the germ-fighting proteins in amphibian brains. That's where Ren Lei and colleagues come in. They decided to begin filling that knowledge gap by analyzing brains from the giant fire-bellied toad and the small-webbed bell toad. They discovered 79 different antimicrobial peptides, the components of proteins. 59 of these were totally new to science. They say the diversity of the peptides is the most extreme yet described for any animal brains. Some of the peptides showed strong antimicrobial activity, crippling or killing strains of staph bacteria, E. coli, and the fungus that causes yeast infections in humans. Lei says these promising findings suggest that the toad brains

0: might be a valuable source for developing new antibacterial and antiviral drugs. You may not have noticed it. We certainly didn't until we began working on our next story. But feather hair extensions are suddenly a fad. They are a fashion must among celebrities, rock stars, and perhaps even your next-door neighbor. But aside from fashion, what good are used feathers? Well, that's the age-old quandary, isn't it? Finding a practical use for feathers hasn't been easy. Sure, feather dusters help keep Victorian-era homes clean, but when was the last time you used or even saw one of those? Well, according to scientists in Nebraska, the solution boils down to one word. Plastics. In a scientific advance literally plucked from the waste heap, Yiqi Yang and colleagues say they've taken a key step towards using the billions of pounds of waste chicken feathers produced each year to make one of the most important kinds of plastics. They described the new method at the 241st National Meeting and Exposition of the American Chemical Society in Anaheim, California. Thermoplastics are one of two major groups of plastics and include nylon, polyethylene, polystyrene, polyvinyl chloride, and dozens of other kinds. They are used to make thousands of consumer and industrial products ranging from toothbrush bristles to soda pop bottles to car bumpers. Thermoplastics got that name because they need heat or chemicals to harden from a liquid into a final shape and can be melted and remolded time and again. The other group, thermosetting plastics, harden once and can't be remelted again. Yang pointed out that both kinds of plastics are made mainly from ingredients obtained from oil or natural gas. Because of concerns about petroleum supplies, prices, and sustainability, dozens of scientific teams are working to find alternative ingredients. One major goal is to use agricultural waste and other renewable resources to make bioplastics that have an additional advantage of being biodegradable once discarded into the environment. Yang said his team is trying to develop plastics from renewable resources to replace those derived from petroleum products. Yang, who is an authority on biomaterials and biofibers, said using chicken feathers and other wastes as alternative sources for materials is one of the best approaches toward a more sustainable and more environmentally responsible society. In our final story this week, we add a new wrinkle to a festering debate about beer. It's been a few decades since brewmasters made the first light or low-calorie beer. This major breakthrough sparked a tongue-in-cheek advertising campaign by one well-known brewery. The premise was two adversaries, usually athletes, would appear on camera and proclaim that they had set their rivalry aside because they liked the same light beer. Then one would say this truce was spawned because the beer tasted great. No, the other would say, it was because the brew was less filling. By the end of the commercial, of course, they were vehemently arguing. That ad campaign, one of the most successful in history, continues to this day. And its memorable tagline, "Tastes great, less filling," is burned into the consciousness of beer lovers everywhere. But that catchphrase could soon need an update. In fact, researchers in Germany say the era of "tastes great, lasts longer" is getting closer. Thomas Hoffman and colleagues say they have discovered a scientific basis for extending the shelf life of beer so that it stays fresh and tastes good longer. For the first time, they identified the main substance that caused the bitter, harsh aftertaste of aged beer and suggest that preventing the formation of these substances could help extend its freshness. Their finding appears in the Journal of Agricultural and Food Chemistry, a semi-monthly ACS publication. Hoffman points out that beer can develop an unpleasant, bitter aftertaste as it ages. Unlike wine, scotch whiskey, and bourbon, beer tastes best when consumed fresh. Experts estimate that the average beer goes bad after 6 to 12 months of storage. Scientists have identified several dozens of the key bitter-tasting substances formed during beer manufacturing. Most of these are so-called prenylated polyketides, derived from hops. Until now, however, nobody has solid information about the bitter substances that form as beer ages. Hoffman and his colleagues analyzed a variety of commercial beers both before and after storage. They identified 56 substances that contribute to beer's bitter taste, including 5 that appear to be largely responsible for its harsh flavor after aging. Hoffman says this scientific work could lead to better ways of extending the shelf life of beer. Well, that's all for now. I'm Dr. Steve Showalter for the American Chemical Society. 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
2: Hello and welcome to Question of the Week with me, Ziad Yahya. This week, we're answering Loriana's question.
3: I was wondering whether you could let me know why the mother doesn't reject a baby because it has a different genetic sequence.
2: A fetus is created from a mixture of its mother's and father's genes, so the baby is genetically unique. So what is it that protects babies from their mum's immune system? I asked Dr. Lucy Fairclough, an immunologist at the University of Nottingham, just how this works.
4: The immune system normally functions to remove anything foreign from the body, such as an infection. In the case of pregnancy, the mother's immune system will see the baby as foreign because the baby is genetically made up from the mother and the father. However, in most cases, the mother does not reject the baby.
2: What allows mums to put up with this alien life form inside of her for so long? Well, besides a lot of patience and random food.
4: Well, at the site of the placenta, there is contact between the fetal and maternal tissues. But at the placenta, there is maternal tolerance of the fetal tissue, despite these genetic differences.
2: I think a lot of expectant mothers would definitely say they tolerate a lot during pregnancy. Just how do they do it, Lucy?
4: There are many mechanisms that help to maintain this tolerance. These can include the secretion of special proteins that suppress the mother's immune system, or an accumulation of cells that regulate and keep the immune system in check. There can also be lack of other proteins that normally activate the immune system. All of this causes a local suppression of immunity during pregnancy that enables the fetus to survive, even though it is genetically different to the mother.
2: Sounds like mum's got it covered. But no body is perfect, right?
4: There are some instances when the fetus may be attacked by their mother's immune system, although this is now controlled by careful screening. There are many proteins expressed on red blood cells of the body, and an individual's blood type is defined by some of these proteins. In the case of pregnancy, when the father's red blood cells express a protein called rhesus D, but the mother's does not express this rhesus D protein, the mother generates a molecule called an antibody that targets the fetus's red blood cells. This is called hemolytic disease of the newborn. In most cases, however, the red blood cells do express rhesus D, so this is a fairly rare occurrence.
2: So there you have it. Your mum's got your back, even before you're born. Next time we'll be getting to grips with Helen's question.
5: Why are fingerprints unique?
2: What do you think? If you have any ideas, get in touch via Twitter or Facebook, or leave your mark on the forum at nakedscientists.com/forum. 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Or do you think we could do it just a bit better? Please give us some feedback and you could win some Amazon vouchers. Currently, we have 350 responses, and thank you so much to everyone who's filled these in already. But we need 500 or more responses. 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Until next week, I'm Ziad Yehia, and this is The Naked Scientists.
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6: Science, but not the boring kind. Today is October 1st on Tidbits in Time, a great day. Stay with me to hear about a startling army recruitment campaign. We'll talk about Spain and France swapping land like trading cards, recount the shoe tree story, and the juice gets out of jail again. All that plus, October 1st kicks off National Cookie Month, so treat yourself to a hot, gooey chocolate chip cookie, just like Mom used to make. A great show ahead on Tidbits in Time. Stay tuned. On October 1st, 1746, John Peter Gabriel Muhlenberg was born in Pennsylvania. After military service, he became a pastor. When George Washington asked him to raise a regiment against the British, he preached a fiery sermon one Sunday. His text was Ecclesiastes 3, a time for peace and a time for war. At the end, he threw off his robe, revealing his Colonial Army colonel's uniform, and volunteers signed up at the back of the church. On October 1st, 1800, Spain retroceded Louisiana to France in a secret treaty. In exchange, Spain got Tuscany. The French held Louisiana for 3 years before selling it to America, a transaction famously known as the Louisiana Purchase. Louisiana was originally discovered by La Salle, who landed near the entrance to Matagorda Bay in 1685, claiming the land in the name of Louis XIV. The French remained in possession until 1762, when they ceded it to Spain. On October 1st, 1988, Texas Monthly ran an

0: On October 1st, 2017, O.J. Simpson was released from prison in Nevada. This time was for his involvement with a theft of his personal sports memorabilia from a dealer during a six-minute confrontation. There's dispute over the actual ownership of the items taken. All the other defendants in the case accepted plea bargains, and only one was given any jail time, albeit a small amount. Simpson was sentenced to prison for 9 to 33 years and was granted parole. October 1st means pumpkin season is coming, prominently featuring both Halloween and Thanksgiving, and with the season comes pumpkin spice everything. Starbucks has, of course, reintroduced their famous pumpkin spice lattes, but everyone seems to want in on that action, putting warming spices like cinnamon, cloves, and nutmeg in everything you can think of, including mac and cheese. Anyway, even if temperatures in your area are still hot as summer, the weather will cool off soon enough. For your very own email print version of Tidbits in Time, showing up every day for free in your inbox, just send a request to adrian@tidbitsintime.com. That's adrian@tidbitsintime.com. For Tidbits in Time, this has been Gene Vann.
1: Welcome to our show, everybody. I'm Rick Pettigrew. Our stories from this past week of Archaeologica are about evidence that people found a way to move the huge Stonehenge altar stone hundreds of kilometers from Scotland, a South African cave with human fire use more than a million years old, pirate shipwrecks in the Bahamas, and a huge Copper Age mass burial in Spain with evidence of childhood disease. We'll get to those in a few seconds. 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Our tour program, TAC Tours, will continue in October 2026 with our tour of key sites in Turkey, including Göbekli Tepe and other sites at the root of human civilization. Registration is still open for that. 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And now, here's Laura Kennedy with the audio news from Archaeologica. We hope you find this to be a valuable part of your day.
2: Welcome to the audio news from Archaeologica. I'm Laura Kennedy, and these are the headlines in archaeological and historical news for the week of May 31st through June 6th, 2026. Our first story this week takes us to Stonehenge in southern England. A new study shows that both human efforts and glaciers played a role in bringing the massive altar stone to the prehistoric site. Neolithic communities transported the monumental stone over hundreds of kilometers, demonstrating incredible determination and coordination. As reported by phys.org, an international team of scientists conducted the study, and the results appeared in the Journal of Quaternary Science. The team included specialists from Curtin University, Sheffield Hallam University, the University of Sheffield, Wessex Archaeology, and the University of Bristol. The altar stone is a sandstone megalith that weighs around 6,000 kilograms. Archaeologists believe that other stones at Stonehenge originated between 25 and 230 kilometers away. However, this new analysis demonstrates that the altar stone actually originated 700 kilometers away in northeast Scotland. This massive distance has revived a long-standing archaeological debate about how ancient people moved such a heavy monument. Previous studies showed that glaciers could not have moved the stone alone. The new research builds on this finding to clarify how ancient populations achieved this feat. The team used mineral grain dating to confirm the origin point of the stone and modeled

0: ancient ice sheets to test whether glaciers could have transported it. The models revealed that glaciers during the last ice age could have moved the altar stone to Dogger Bank off the coast of northeast England. However, the North Sea inundated this area thousands of years before people built Stonehenge. Beyond that single location, the team found no glacial pathways that could have carried the stone all the way to southern England. Co-lead author Dr. Anthony Clark, a research fellow with the Timescales of Mineral Systems group at Curtin University, explained that the findings point to human intervention. Neolithic communities carefully planned the transport in multiple stages across a challenging landscape, likely starting from northeastern Scotland. These ancient mariners and haulers probably combined overland transport with coastal water routes. This intensive transport process demonstrates a high level of social organization, long-distance cooperation, and a sophisticated understanding of geography among Neolithic communities. The study demonstrates how combining geological analysis with computer modeling can unlock ancient mysteries. The team plans to investigate specific transport routes and pinpoint the exact quarry site of the altar stone. Next, we travel to the Wonderwerk Cave in South Africa. An international research team used a new analytical technique here to push back the timeline for controlled fire use by hundreds of thousands of years. Earliest Acheulean hominins, likely Homo erectus, continually brought fire into this cavern. As reported by Heritage Daily, scientists have long recognized Wonderwerk Cave as a vital repository of prehistoric archaeology. The site contains exceptionally preserved evidence of human occupation dating back nearly 2 million years. While wild bushfires often compromise open-air African archaeological sites, this deep cave protects its ancient hearths. Researchers discovered unmistakable evidence of fire located 30 meters inside the cave entrance, far beyond the reach of natural elements. Previous studies identified signs of burning dating to approximately 1 million years ago. The new project found evidence of burning at least 1.07 million years old, and possibly extending to 1.8 million years ago. The international team analyzed 161 fossilized micro-mammal bones from two early Pleistocene archaeological layers. Many of these small bones came from pellets that barn owls produced, which could have combusted under high temperatures. The team applied Fourier transform infrared spectroscopy to analyze the chemical changes in the bones. The scientists also introduced a new luminescence technique borrowed from forensic science. By applying a specialized blue light and optical filters, the method isolates burnt bones through their distinctive reddish glow. This rapid, non-destructive technique offers a valuable tool for archaeological sites worldwide. The team confirmed the accuracy of this method by comparing the Wonderwerk cave fossils with experimentally burnt modern bones and Spanish Bronze Age artifacts. In the oldest layer, every analyzed fossil showed clear evidence of burning. Furthermore, the team mapped these burnt remains in distinct clusters. This pattern indicates that early hominins continually brought fire to the site over long periods. While this study proves that early hominins could control and transport fire, the data do not support the idea that they could create it from scratch. Instead, they likely harvested embers from natural wildfires. This discovery significantly influences one of the most fiercely debated questions in archaeology. Control of fire represents a critical turning point in human evolution. The study appeared in the journal PLOS ONE. Our third story takes us to the island of New Providence in the Bahamas. A team of underwater archaeologists has excavated three shipwrecks linked to the Golden Age of piracy for the first time. As reported by Live Science, the Golden Age of piracy was a notorious period between the 1680s and 1720s. Famous pirates like Blackbeard, Calico Jack Rackham, and Anne Bonny ventured across the Atlantic, Indian, and Pacific Oceans. Many of these outlaws kept their headquarters in Nassau, the capital of New Providence. After attacking a vessel and stealing its cargo, cannons, and supplies, pirates would burn the ship to the waterline to cover their tracks. In 1718, New Providence Governor Woodes Rogers saw 40 ships burnt and sunk by pirates. However, this research presents the first time archaeologists have managed to excavate such shipwrecks in the Nassau Harbor. A team of archaeologists and filmmakers from the New Providence Pirates Expedition and Wreckwatch TV conducted the research. After receiving permission from the Antiquities, Monuments, and Museum Corporation of the Bahamas, they performed excavations in 2025. With the help of local divers, the team found 6 shipwrecks, including 3 related to the Golden Age. One vessel from Nassau Harbor contains mostly ballast stones used to stabilize ships, but also includes planks, frames, and wooden tree nails. The second wreck, located around 22 miles east of Nassau, contains weapons such as an iron swivel gun, a large deck cannon, a grinding stone, and lead musket balls. According to marine archaeologist Dr. Sean Kingsley, co-director of the New Providence Pirates Expedition, these weapons indicate that the ship either belonged to pirates or to authorities hoping to defend against them. The complete lack of cargo makes a pirate origin more likely. The third shipwreck includes 2 degraded hulls, rigging, glass bottles, hull planks, and cooking galley bricks. Archaeologists also found shipping containers and dozens of clay tobacco pipes with the British coat of arms. The pipes were likely manufactured in London in the 1740s or 50s, indicating that this was an English ship traveling to the Bahamas after the pirate era ended. We end our week at an incredible mass burial in southeastern Spain. A new study reveals that most Copper Age children at the site suffered from chronic respiratory illnesses. As reported by Science News Today, Camino del Molino is Europe's largest known Copper Age mass burial. The massive circular rock-cut burial chamber contains more than 1,300 individuals and dates to the 3rd millennium BC. The community used the site for more than 700 years. Investigating childhood disease in prehistoric populations presents difficulties because complete juvenile skeletons rarely remain intact. However, a multi-institutional team of archaeologists at this site discovered 48 intact child and adolescent skeletons. This discovery provided an unprecedented look at disease patterns across multiple parts of the body. The team found that 92% of the remains show at least one bone alteration caused by disease. 67% of those alterations have porous bone changes and skeletal markers associated with respiratory infections. This evidence indicates a long-lasting or recurring history of illness. One type of alteration involves porous lesions on the skull and leg bones. While these lesions can accompany rapid childhood growth, individuals across multiple age groups showed these changes. Furthermore, the frequency rate is extremely high, and the team found other indicators of respiratory illness. Archaeologists discovered that the children who displayed the most bone changes were either between 1 and 4 years old or between 10 and 14 years old. These children often had distinctive marks like serpent-like grooves and pitting on the skull. Previous research links these marks to early-stage tuberculosis. While this does not confirm the presence of the disease, the team notes that the periods with the most bone changes align with the ages when children are highly prone to respiratory diseases like tuberculosis. According to lead author Dr. Sonia Diaz-Navarro, a researcher at the University of Burgos, disease patterns remain similar across children regardless of gender. The evidence suggests that the children encountered identical environmental hazards, including indoor smoke, close interactions with animals, and airborne particles from cooking and craft activities. The study appeared in the International Journal of Paleopathology. That wraps up the news for this week. 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I'm Laura Kennedy, and I'll see you next week.
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7: On today's broadcast, in his Armed Forces Day speech, President Lee Jae-myung pledges to seek ways to reduce military tensions with North Korea. U.S. President Donald Trump unilaterally announces that South Korea has committed to invest over $50 billion in an Alaska LNG development project. And South Korea's exports set a record of over $120 billion U.S. dollars in September and surpassed $800 billion in annual shipments for the first time. This is KBS World Radio News. I'm Daniel Che. President Lee Jae-myung has once again pledged to seek ways to reduce military tensions with North Korea. In the wake of recent landmine explosions in the demilitarized zone, he delivered a speech on Thursday at the military headquarters in Kaerung, South Chungcheong Province, at a ceremony marking the 78th Armed Forces Day. Bae Ju-yeon has more.
8: President Lee Jae-myung started his Armed Forces Day speech by praying for a speedy recovery for the soldiers injured in the recent North Korean landmine explosions in the demilitarized zone. He then issued a reconciliatory message for North Korea, pledging continued efforts to reduce military tensions on the Korean Peninsula.
9: South and North Korea must find a path to mutual victory for peace on the Korean Peninsula and build trust. Trust is not built through mere words. It is gradually established only when words and actions align. Our government will consistently pursue substantive measures to reduce military tensions between the two Koreas.
8: The South Korean military had issued a statement the previous day demanding an apology for the explosions which occurred on the south side of the military demarcation line. North Korea has denied any involvement. With his inter-Korean peace initiative proving to be an ever more daunting task, he said the knots in inter-Korean relations are extremely complex, but that Seoul will continue working to untie them step by step. This year's Armed Forces Day event kicked off on the runway of the South Korean military's Kaerungdae headquarters, some 145 kilometers south of Seoul. At the event, the military unveiled its Cheongguang anti-drone laser air defense system, among other cutting-edge weapons. Pyeongchun, KBS World Radio News.
7: U.S. President Donald Trump says South Korea has committed to $200 billion in strategic investments, including more than $50 billion in an Alaska LNG pipeline. However, President Lee Jae-myung has clarified that the project is not yet confirmed, and the two sides have only just begun working out the details. Rosenbach has more.
10: Thrilled to announce one of the largest energy infrastructure investments.
11: Surrounded by members of his cabinet in the Oval Office on Wednesday stateside, U.S. President Donald Trump said South Korea will invest $200 billion in strategic energy investments, including the development of a natural gas pipeline in Alaska.
10: Thanks to the agreements my administration has secured with the Republic of Korea, they will invest up to $200 billion, that's the Korean government, $200 billion to build a 6-gigawatt power generation facility in Texas. That's a major plant. That's about as big as you'll see. 8 new large-scale nuclear power plants and, at long last, Alaska liquefied natural gas pipeline. That's a big one.
11: South Korea quickly made clear that the LNG pipeline is not a confirmed investment. President Lee Jae-myung said in a social media post on Thursday local time that Seoul's involvement in the pipeline project hinges on its commercial viability and compliance with South Korean legal procedures. He emphasized that the nuclear power plant projects must also prove guaranteed commercial viability on a plant-by-plant basis. A fact sheet later released by the U.S. said the two countries agreed to commence working on the Alaska LNG project, subject to meeting commercial reasonableness under the Strategic Investment MOU and all applicable domestic legal requirements. The Texas power plant is the only project that has been formally confirmed by both sides while negotiations continue. Rosine Park, KBS World Radio News.
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South Korea's exports set a record of over $120 billion in September and broke $800 billion in annual shipments for the first time on the back of an ongoing AI-driven semiconductor supercycle. According to data from the Ministry of Trade, Industry and Resources on Thursday, exports surged 83.5% year-on-year to $120.94 billion last month. That's the largest monthly figure to date, surpassing the $102 billion posted in June. The cumulative amount for the first 9 months of the year hit $814.5 billion as compared with $709.3 billion in 2025. Acting National Police Agency Commissioner Kim Jong-chul declared an emergency response system to ensure a smooth transition to the new criminal justice system, which is set to take effect Friday following revisions to the Criminal Procedure Act. Kim convened a meeting of the nation's roughly 650 police commanders and said the police will operate an emergency response system until the new system firmly takes root. Starting Friday, the prosecution's investigative and prosecutorial functions will be fully separated, giving the police greater responsibilities. The acting police chief vowed to set up an investigative paradigm that prioritizes protecting victims and uncovering the substantive truth above all else. Kim Jong-ho has won the gold medal in the men's individual compound archery event at the Aichi Nagoya Asian Games, becoming the first South Korean archery champion in this competition. Kim defeated Chang Cheng-wei of Chinese Taipei on Thursday with a score of 149-145 at the Okazaki Chiyosogo Park Multipurpose Square in Okazaki, about 50 kilometers southeast of the main host city, Nagoya, and claimed the 26th gold medal for Team Korea in the tournament. The archery competition will continue on Friday with team recurve events, followed by individual recurve events on Saturday. Over the past 2 days of the compound events, South Korea has won 1 gold, 1 silver, and 2 bronze medals. Estonian performer Jan Roos has completed a daring slackline walk in Seoul's downtown Gwanghwamun. Roos, a 3-time world champion in slacklining, traversed a narrow ribbon stretching 160 meters between the Koreana Hotel and the Dongha Media Center on Thursday, some 120 meters above ground. Midway through the walk, Roos surprised the audience by sitting cross-legged on the line, then lying flat on his back, before rising and resuming his feet. The event marked South Korea's first high-altitude slackline performance, taking place just a stone's throw from Gyeongbok Palace and Gwanghwamun Square. Friday will bring cooler weather nationwide, with morning lows falling as low as 5 degrees Celsius. According to the Korea Meteorological Administration, morning temperatures will range from 5 to 14 degrees nationwide on Friday, with Seoul dropping to 11 degrees and Cheonan to 5, bringing readings 3 to 8 degrees lower than Thursday's. Temperatures in the mountains of Gangwon Province and in areas of Gyeonggi and North Gyeongsang provinces could be about 10 degrees lower than Thursday's, with frost and ice possible. Dense fog with visibility of less than a kilometer may develop in inland parts of the central region early Friday, prompting safety warnings for drivers. And that's the news from KBS World Radio's News Center in Seoul. This has been Daniel Chen.

0: Vote your conscience or vote your amygdala. This is Sandra Tsing-Low with the lowdown on science. Voting can give people a sense of purpose and strengthen community ties. But what about better health? Enter Fumita Handy and Sarah Conrath from University of Pennsylvania and Indiana University. They examined voting data from more than 4,000 seniors. They then compared those records with mortality data collected over the next 15 years. After accounting for differences in income and education, one trend stood out. Older adults who voted had nearly 30% lower mortality rates than non-voters. The researchers believe voting may boost our brain's reward centers and lower stress. Want to live longer? Take a walk to the polling booth.
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3: These are bed bugs. This is one of several jars. So I take my jar, unscrewing the cap. I'm rolling up my sleeve, and I'm going to take the jar. I've pressed the open end to my arm. I'm very carefully inverting the jar on top of my arm. Many of the ones in here are hungry. They probably haven't been fed for a month. They're so excited to see me. They want to charge me with neglect for starving them for so long. I'm simply keeping my little pets alive, if you will, happily letting them feed on me because I use these for teaching purposes. I do some research on the bugs themselves.
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4: Abracadabra. Ah. This is the salt cast. It just puts a smile on your face, doesn't it, when you say that word? Hi, I'm Rob Rosenthal, host for the Saltcast. Saltcast is the program with the backstory to great radio storytelling. This podcast is a co-production from the Public Radio Exchange, PRX.org, and the Salt Institute for Documentary Studies. Can we start with the old what'd you have for breakfast thing?
5: Okay. I had oatmeal and some granola.
4: That's Selena Simmons Duffin. Selena just graduated from the radio program at SALT, and she's like a lot of students who come to SALT. They're drawn to the magic and power of radio. That's why she says it took her a few weeks to get going in class when we talked about the elements of radio storytelling. Selena was afraid to pull back the curtain on the magic.
5: I liked the magic. I didn't want to lose the magic. But now I feel like I can break down radio in that way, and I feel like it gives me that much more appreciation for the labor that goes into producing good radio.
4: Selena is definitely aware of the work that's involved. She collected about 12 hours of tape over 4 weeks for her story on Marty, a transgendered woman. To fully capture Marty's life, Selena followed her to the bank, to the post office, to lunch. Selena even recorded Marty when she was putting on makeup.
5: I knew two things. I knew I needed to get her in public, and I knew I needed to get her makeup routine. And her makeup routine was the last tape that I got with her. I was like, Marty, when can I come over in the morning? She was like, you don't want to see me in the morning. I was like, I want to see you in the morning, Marty, you know. She's like, oh, I'll be in my neck. And I'm like, it's fine. You know, just let me see you putting on your makeup. So she let me do it. And it was so fun to get, like, the sound of the mascara, the sound of her putting on base, and I'm so glad that I got that tape.
4: So then the question becomes, how do you organize all that tape into a coherent and compelling story? Well, one way is to write in scenes. Now, despite Selena's reticence to pull back the curtain on radio magic, she certainly embraced scenic writing. You can call scenes chapters if you like, but a scene has a main character, a setting, action, and a central idea. And with all that tape, Selena had plenty of material to work with to produce a scenic story, but that didn't make it easy.
5: The scenes definitely didn't make themselves so obvious. It was more, having to carve it out in class and having to pound it out in class is probably more accurate.
4: One thing that gets pounded out is the order of the central ideas in a story. In fact, that's one of the great things about writing in scenes. Sometimes you can keep the settings and actions in place, and then just move around the central themes until they make narrative sense. Selena tried out several different arrangements, including this one.
5: Here are things. Things are great. Things used to be bad. Things are great now, except actually I'm really lonely. And that didn't work that well. You know, I had to really lay out at the beginning, there is loneliness now, but the loneliness doesn't occlude the happiness from having found herself.
6: Occlude. Nice word.
5: Thank you.
7: Yes.
5: Do I get word of the day for that?
6: Yes, you do.
5: Okay.
4: Let's take a listen to how it all got pounded out, especially the scenes. This is I'm Relatively Human, produced by Selena Simmons-Duffin in the fall of 2008.
8: When Marty Hagland was 47, he had everything. A good-paying job as a nurse, a home overlooking a lake, a beautiful wife of 20 years. It was picture perfect.
9: Pictures from long, long, long ago. This is where I lived. This was my home. And that was me. If you can believe this. 6'1", short curly hair, a David Crosby type mustache. Do I look anything like that? Not even a little bit, right?
8: That was Marty's life 10 years ago. Today, Marty is no longer a man. In 1998, Marty had gender reassignment surgery and became female. And that's when her life soared and plummeted at the same time.
9: I attained my final dream. And what happened? Everything's gone. Everything is gone. What are you left with? This is it.
8: This is Marty's life now. She lives with her cat in a small apartment on the Kennebec River in central Maine.
9: It's a bit of a mess.
8: The rooms are dimly lit and filled with the smell of cigarettes. In the kitchen cupboard, she keeps a Tupperware container full of 12 prescriptions, medication for depression, diabetes, and arthritis. On top of all of this, she's looking at facing old age alone.
9: I don't mind getting older. That's neither here nor there. But I didn't want to do it alone. That's the thing. And I am. I'm alone.
8: Every morning, Marty checks her blood sugar, makes herself coffee, and before she does anything else...
9: Well, I'm just going to put a little eyeliner on now, if I don't poke myself in the eye. I was always one to watch my mother, and I'm watching how she puts makeup on, and I never forgot it. So when the time came, I just went boom, boom, boom, boom, boom. Not too bad. Well, mascara. And my friends looked at me. Holy cow, how did you do that? I said, what are you kidding? I've been waiting all my life to do this. That's my big makeup session.
8: Marty might remind you of a 6-foot-tall grandma with old-fashioned curls, gold-rimmed glasses, and turquoise earrings. But even a decade later, Marty still has a little upkeep to do to maintain her feminine appearance. She snags some stray hairs on her chin every once in a while. She takes a low dose of estrogen every day, and then there's the voice.
10: Hello, this is Marty.
8: When she was male, Marty had the deep voice of a baritone, and though years of hormones have made her body more feminine, the voice must be learned.
9: Good example. Drive through a window, McDonald's. Guy goes up there. Yeah, I want a fry and a couple of burgers. A woman goes through.
10: Thank you. I'd like a hamburger. And a french fry, please.
9: That's the difference. If I'm out, I'll make sure my voice is up there. But if I'm relaxed, it'll drop a little bit down.
8: Today, Marty's making an outing of dropping off her bills. She doesn't get out too often. She lives off of Social Security because of her health problems and spends a lot of time at home. At first, her neighbors had a tough time accepting her.
9: It took them a good 3 years to finally realize that I don't bite, at least not very hard, and if you stick a pin in me, I bleed. I'm relatively human.
8: Every month when the Social Security check comes in, she takes her bills around to the landlord, insurance office, the bank.
11: Hello there.
8: By now, going out in public as a woman is just natural.
11: And then I usually have the little earrings and stuff.
9: Well, of course, yeah. You have to. Yeah. It's just finally right. Everything is what it should be, and I'm what I should be. Thank you. Have a good day.
11: Bye-bye.
9: Bye-bye.
8: Many years ago, this Marty, female Marty, was buried in the unspoken wishes of a young boy growing up on Long Island in the 1950s. It goes all the way back to the first day of kindergarten and her teacher, Mrs. Klinkhart.
10: She came out with this big old bell. Da-ding, da-ding. Okay, boys, line up on the left and girls on the right. Guess where I went? I learned at a very young age cross-dressing. Whenever there was no one around, at least it would give me a little sense of the right person. And then I pack it away and put it away, hide it.
8: For 30 years, Marty never let on. As a man, Marty developed a career, got married, and bought the house on the lake. But eventually, it became clear something was wrong. One day, his wife sat him down and said, "What's the matter?" His answer brought the house down.
10: I am female. I've always been female. I don't know what the hell happened. I have no idea. All I know is what I have to do. And I have to transition, have surgery, and live as a woman.
8: For a time, the marriage stayed together. Marty started on hormones, went to therapy, and after a year, she had surgery.
10: And I woke up, and all I remember doing is pulling the sheets up, going, "I don't believe it. Oh my God, this is great." And clunk, I went back to sleep.
8: 3 months after surgery, Marty says her wife walked out without saying a word. In the messy divorce, Marty had to sell her home. She even got fired from her job as a nurse. Why would you ever be true to yourself if it means losing the life you've built?
10: Because you have no choice. You have no choice. What are you going to do? Just roll over and die? So I have to turn this around and go, "Hey, thank you, God, for today. I'm walking. I'm talking.
9: Who's guys?"
8: By now, Marty has mastered Hello. Daily life as a woman.
10: Hello.
8: Most people she meets treat her like any other older woman.
7: Okay, then.
10: Have a good day.
8: But finding closer, deeper relationships, that's missing. Marty would like to rebuild that part of her life, to find love. But it's hard to know even where to start.
10: How do you meet somebody? I'm not going to a bar. I don't drink. So where do I go? A laundromat? I'm not necessarily looking for ravaging sex at midnight on the rocks of Casablanca, you know. Sex would be nice, but be honest with you, it's more important to have just someone that I can come home to, talk to.
12: Home sweet home.
10: Hey, sweet. My evening? Not very much, I'm afraid. Turn the TV on just for a little bit and go to bed. Be honest with you. Come here. You're going nuts or what? Say something to the people.
8: If you ask Marty what she thinks of her future, she'll give you different answers depending on the day. Sometimes it looks bright, sometimes it's bleak, and sometimes she's just plodding along. But you get the feeling that no matter what happens, Marty's going to tough it out.
10: I know it's up to me to find it, that happiness, not up to anybody else. Nobody's going to go poof, here it is, it's up to me, and I can have it if I want it.
8: For Salt Radio, I'm Selena Simmons-Duffin.
4: I'm Relatively Human is the name of that piece. 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Selena is now headed to an internship at NPR in Washington. She says the internship will be really helpful for her radio career and probably help her find a room to rent.
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4: 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I'm Rob Rosenthal. 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
7: presents an individual or organization with the President's Award. This award recognizes those who are making a meaningful impact in the lives of cancer patients. In 2021, Margaret Stauffer received the President's Award for her work as the Chief Mission Officer of the Cancer Support Community in the San Francisco Bay Area. As we prepared for this year's awards, we reconnected with Margaret to hear more about what's happened since she received the award. Well, Margaret Stauffer, it's such a joy to get a chance to talk to you. I can't wait to hear what you've been up to the past year.
13: Thank you. It feels like a blur, but we'll try to break it out a little bit.
7: When you explain the cancer support community to people who've never heard of it and people who aren't sort of part of the cancer world, how do you explain it to them?
13: I say it's a place where people can come together and connect with others who understand what it's like to be dealing with a cancer diagnosis. And it's a place where they can become informed and empowered as they're going through cancer treatment and beyond. And it's also a place for loved ones to get support for what they are going through as well as the patient.
7: I understand that your mother went through a pretty brutal experience when she was diagnosed with cancer. Do you mind telling me a little bit about that experience and how it informed your work?
13: Sure. First of all, I want to say it was a long time ago. So things have changed dramatically, both in terms of treatment and in terms of psychosocial support. But when she was diagnosed with breast cancer, she had a radical mastectomy, and there were no support services for her. She just had the surgery, and she was expected to go on with her life. But her life was impacted tremendously by that. She was a pianist. She had to deal with lymphedema in her arm that made that difficult. She didn't know anybody else that had gone through something similar to what she had gone through. So it was very isolating and lonely and challenging for her, even though we as her family tried to do what we could, but we didn't really understand either at the time what the impacts were. So what really drew me to the work at Cancer Support Community was being able to create a place where people could get that support, where they could learn about treatment options, where they could feel a sense of connection with other people who know what it's like to be dealing with this.
7: If your mother could have benefited from the Cancer Support Community, what do you think she would have done there? How would you have set her up with emotional and social support?
13: Well, my mother didn't like to talk about things that were private or emotional, but I would really try to get her set up in a support group because I think she would really have enjoyed being with other people and talking about their experiences. And I would have also wanted her to access some of our healthy lifestyle classes, to try out a yoga class or a Qigong session.
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16: From Feature Story News in Washington, I'm Kate Fisher. The doctor who oversaw the failed execution of Krista Pike in Tennessee has been linked to an earlier botched lethal injection in the state, according to reports. Pike, who's 50, survived two full doses of the sedative pentobarbital and was taken to hospital, where her condition remains unknown. Tennessee Governor Bill Lee has halted all remaining executions for the rest of the year and ordered an independent review. Simon Marks reports.
15: They say that Krista Pike received two separate full syringes of pentobarbital, that the curtains in the execution chamber were drawn twice, denying witnesses an opportunity to see exactly what was going on inside the chamber. At one point when the curtains were open, she complained that there was a pain in her arm and she thought it was going to burst. She asked if it was always like this, should the arm always be throbbing like this. Her advisers urged her to relax.
16: The European Council has approved new migration rules, paving the way for the establishment of return hubs outside of the European Union. Despite human rights concerns, EU officials argue such measures are needed to reduce the number of people deemed to be residing in Europe illegally. William Denslow reports from Brussels.
17: Five member states seeking to see these come to fruition, places focal points for the deportation of people deemed to not have the right to stay in the EU any longer. Denmark says that talks are progressing very well. It's been reported that one of these return hubs could be established somewhere in Africa as early as next year. It remains an incredibly divisive, incredibly controversial proposal. It's been tried in the past with the likes of the UK and its Rwanda programme. NGOs, many of them, warn that this could come with major human rights concerns.
16: Firefighters on Mount Kilimanjaro are battling a second wildfire in less than a month, with the blaze on the mountain's western flank now in its fifth day. Tanzania's National Parks Authority has closed two of the six climbing routes and redirected tourists to alternative paths up Africa's highest peak. A joint team of more than 100 firefighters and volunteers has been deployed. Isaac Lukando reports from Dar es Salaam.
18: This part of the mountain has not gotten such a fire since 2016, and so there's a lot of build-up of dry vegetation, and so it makes it easier for a fire to continue blazing on. There's also strong winds and they are shifting, so it's making things a little bit difficult. As of yet, the source of the fire is not yet known, but authorities are telling us that an investigation is already underway.
16: From bureaus worldwide, this is FSN.
4: With FSN Spotlight, I'm Simon Marks. Will he or won't he? As the clock ticks down to America's midterm election day on November the 3rd, President Donald Trump is coming under increasing pressure by beleaguered Republican candidates to unveil an embargo on diesel exports in an effort to lower soaring prices at the pumps. But will the president act? Professor David Reiner is co-director of Cambridge University's Energy Policy Research Group.
19: It's hard to know because even in the U.S., the Trump administration's getting a lot of pushback from the oil industry itself, saying this is a self-defeating proposal. So, you know, if that were to actually happen, and I think it would be driven more by U.S. domestic politics and states like Iowa and Kansas that are farm states that are very unhappy about the price of diesel in the U.S., kind of, you know, some sort of short-term response is kind of how they're thinking about it. Now, would that actually come to pass? It's not clear. I mean, there's already a lot of marshalling of opposition. And, you know, the Trump administration does tend to often defer to what the oil and gas industry wants. But given the kind of electoral concerns, they might kind of put that on pause at least for a month or so, I guess, until the election.
4: The oil company's opposition to that move may be winning out in Washington. Trump's energy secretary said last weekend the idea of a temporary embargo is a blunt hammer. With FSN Spotlight, I'm Simon Marks.
16: Our main news again. The doctor who oversaw the failed execution of Krista Pike in Tennessee has been linked to an earlier botched lethal injection in the state. The European Council's approved new migration rules, paving the way for the establishment of return hubs outside of the EU. And firefighters on Mount Kilimanjaro are battling a second wildfire in less than a month. And that's the latest feature story news. Kate Fisher reporting.
20: This is Bird Note. I'm Brianna Amingwa, a birder, environmental educator, and mom of two. Today, I want to share one of my favorite tried-and-true techniques for sparking curiosity with kids outside. This easy activity has a funny name, Anywhermo. It's an acronym for I notice, I wonder, it reminds me of. Anywhermo. Developed at the Lawrence Hall of Science in Berkeley, California, Anywhermo works by inviting kids and adults to turn each phrase into a statement about something that they observe in nature. For example, as I walk to my car to buckle up my kids in their car seats, I hear an American goldfinch overhead singing, potato chip, potato chip. I notice how it flies in a bouncing pattern, rising high and dipping low like a roller coaster as it calls. I wonder if this bright yellow bird might be calling to its mate to suggest they stop by my patio bird bath. It reminds me of summertime and seeing my kids run full speed through the grass, smiling and shouting just as joyful and free. Next time you're outside with a kid and you spot a bird, try asking these three questions. What do you notice? What do you wonder? What does it remind you of? Learn more about Anywhermo and other ways to connect kids with nature at our website, birdnote.org. I'm Brianna Amingwa.
0: Bachelor number one, say hello. Or is it...
21: Ujambo.
0: This is Sandra Tsinglo with the lowdown on science. Anthropologist Karin Apicella of Harvard University has studied the Hadza. This is an isolated African tribe living much as humans did 200,000 years ago. Men hunt, women gather. Their limited exposure to the outside means their vocal preferences are untainted by, say, the sultry tones of a late-night DJ. Apicella had Hadza women listen to recordings of male voices that were computer-altered to change pitch. They rated lower voiced bachelors as better hunters.
21: Ujambo.
0: Fertile women showed no preference when it came to husband material. However, breastfeeding women preferred a higher pitched greeting.
21: Ujambo.
0: Why the difference? Deep voices signal higher testosterone levels, better for bringing in the bacon, but a risky bet for marriage stability. Nursing moms, whose ability to gather food is limited, lean towards the more dependable-sounding suitor. In an earlier study of the Hadza, though, Apicella found that lower-voiced men fathered more children. But if their higher-voiced brothers might stick around camp and help out with the dishes, I'd call that an even trade.
22: 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That's LOHDOWN on science.org.
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23: This is the sound of a rainforest. And this is the sound of what you might call a rainforest of the ocean. A coral reef. Like rainforest on land, coral reefs are hotbeds of diversity, home to countless species of plants and animals. We rely on our reefs for many things, for protection from coastal erosion and storm surge, for fishing, recreation, and tourism, and even as a source for the discovery of new biomedicines. But like rainforest on land, reefs are under intense pressure from climate change, pollution, and unsustainable use. Today, about 20% of the world reefs are damaged beyond recovery, and about 40% are under risk of collapse. So what can we do about it? To answer that question, we need to better understand the main threat to our reefs, and that would be us, humans. This is Making Waves from NOAA's National Ocean Service. I'm Troy Kitch. Today on the program, the social side of protecting coral reefs. We're joined by Dr. Peter Edwards, a natural resource economist and social science coordinator for NOAA's Coral Reef Conservation Program. We began our conversation by talking about what economics and social science have to do with coral reefs.
24: Social and economic conditions are almost oftentimes direct indicators of how healthy coral reefs will be. So in places where there's lots of poverty, lots of population, lots of pressures like deforestation and siltation, then the reefs will more than likely be in bad shape, particularly with respect to things like unemployment, you often find heavy fishing, overfishing. But on the converse, in places where things are a little better off or management measures like marine protected areas are in place, you can definitely see a difference to the health of the reef.
23: Now, Peter has a unique perspective in this area. He grew up in Jamaica, a place with many reefs that are under intense pressure. He said his current profession as a natural resource economist was a natural progression from his childhood in the Caribbean.
24: My father was a land surveyor, so I used to accompany him in summers and so had a feel for the outdoors and nature. And I also learned to swim at an early age, and so we went to the beach, you know, being in a tropical island, spent a lot of time on the coast. So that piqued my interest in outdoors, animals. In fact, when I was a child, I wanted to be a vet, you know, or work with animals.
23: Instead of becoming a vet, Peter channeled his love of the outdoors into studying marine science. And during his years of study, he began doing more and more work with public speaking about conserving our natural treasures.
24: And that is where my interest into figuring out how better to get the general public to understand the importance of natural resources. And one of those ways is to come up with economic values. Because some people, yeah, it's fine to say, save the reef. But for policymakers and the general public, sometimes if you're able to say, listen, this thing is actually worth more than just its intrinsic value, then that's when I got interested in that kind of work.
23: I asked if this sort of work, socioeconomics, was sometimes a hard sell when working with other scientists who might think the science should just stand on its own, that people should realize that saving a natural resource like a reef is a good thing. And that's what scientists and researchers are trying to do, after all, save the reefs. Why should you have to put an economic value on nature anyways? Well, Peter said the problem is that oftentimes people and policymakers don't see the relevance of the science that goes into things like reef research. And frankly, it's worth bearing in mind that the reason the reefs are in trouble in the first place is largely because of human activity.
24: These critical pieces of environment would not be threatened if we weren't around or if the pressures weren't that great. So people make that difference, and that's why we have to understand why people do the things they do and provide alternatives for them. And that's where social sciences comes into play in helping natural resource management. We need to make it relevant to them, disentangle and highlight nature's benefits and what's in it for them, because that's the question that drives most people, what's in it for me, and then transforming that into something that can work in policy.
23: And that's what Peter is doing today. He's part of an ambitious project now underway to create a national coral reef monitoring plan, the first of its kind at NOAA. The plan is focused on reefs in 10 priority areas around the nation, in Florida and Hawaii, in the Commonwealth of the Northern Marianas Islands, American Samoa, the U.S. Virgin Islands, and Puerto Rico. Part of the effort involves taking biological samples at these sites. Part involves monitoring climate conditions. And part of the plan is about people. It's a multi-year effort to better understand the humans who live near and rely upon these reefs.
2: Peter is leading the social science component of this effort.
24: So what that entails is in all of the U.S. coral reef jurisdictions, we will be rolling out a set of household surveys. This survey will collect general socioeconomic information from respondents, and then we'll be asking questions on knowledge about reefs, how people participate with beaches and coastal features associated with coral reefs, among some other general questions. The purpose of this is to collect baseline information across all the U.S. coral reef territories.
23: While researchers with NOAA's Coral Reef Conservation Program have been collecting physical and biological data at the reefs around the U.S. for a long time, and while there have been some small-scale socioeconomic studies at different locations, this long-term social research across all of the U.S. reef jurisdictions is something new.
24: So the plan is to, over the next 3 to 4 years, target at least 2 different jurisdictions per calendar year. And at the end of that 4-year period, we will put out some information on people's perceptions, you know, kind of general statistics on what are people doing, their feelings about different management measures. Do they like MPAs? Would they like to have more freedom to do things in the ocean, or do they think we should be protecting things more, and so on. So we'll have a good idea, and then hopefully, subject to funding, of course, we'll be able to repeat it again so that we can begin to monitor these long-term socioeconomic trends.
23: The surveys will provide a window into how people who live near

0: value. And an economist will tell you that if you're not able to value a resource, it will soon get overexploited. So essentially, the end goal is to demonstrate to the public how these changes in quality of ecosystem affect human well-being. And once we're able to do that, we can better communicate to the public, make better policy, and help people better make trade-offs, because in the end, a lot of people are making trade-offs about everything.
1: In terms of coral reefs, if people understand that what they're getting from a nearby reef has real value, well, then they're more likely to invest in taking care of that reef. Peter called the different things that people get from the reef benefit streams.
0: One of these benefit streams may be recreation. One of these benefit streams from coral reefs may be fishing. Another benefit stream is the protection from large storm surges and waves. If you have a healthy coral reef out there, then it's likely that your beachfront property won't be washed into the ocean because there's a healthy reef that's slowing down the wave energy. And so those are three simple examples of ecosystem services that sometimes you can put a monetary value on. We can use techniques to figure out how valuable a beach vacation or a day of traveling to the beach and back home is to an individual. And by doing that, we can say to local governments, international governments, that this resource actually is worth money, and therefore it would behoove you to make sure that it's preserved. So that's the basic underlying premise. Unfortunately, if you don't attach a monetary value to some of these resources, then people won't recognize their actual value, and so they will exploit it and not take care of it. And then when it's gone, then you realize that you've lost something valuable.
1: Later this year, the Coral Reef Conservation Program will roll out the first of their socioeconomic surveys to areas in southern Florida and American Samoa as part of NOAA's new National Coral Reef Monitoring Plan. This plan is designed to build upon more than a decade of NOAA-supported monitoring to better equip scientists, resource managers, and decision makers with the information they need to better protect and conserve our coral reefs for future generations. Special thanks to Dr. Peter Edwards for joining me today on the show. By the way, if you thought that audio recording of a coral reef at the opening of the episode was pretty cool, yeah, we did too. The recording was made by Erica Stotterman. She's studying coral reef soundscapes in the lab of Dr. Claire Paris at the University of Miami. If you'd like to learn more about her research, check our show notes for the link. You've been listening to Making Waves from NOAA's National Ocean Service. You can reach us at oceanservice.noaa.gov or by email at nos.info@noaa.gov. We'll be back in a couple of weeks with a new
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3: Beautiful. Love that.
2: Got it, buddy. Got it, man. We got it, Mr. Warden.
4: Hello, I'm Dr. Steve Showalter, your host for Science Elements, a digest of cutting-edge research from the American Chemical Society, the world's largest scientific society. What we know about medicine's founding father is sketchy at best. Yes, Hippocrates was probably born on the island of Kos in about 460 BC, and yes, he was a famous physician. Beyond that, we're left with scattered pieces of his alleged wisdom. Yet more than 2,500 years later, the words and lessons attributed to him are still worth heeding. Take, for instance, this bit of sage advice. Let your food be your medicine, and let medicine be your food. In this episode, we focus on some of the latest discoveries that suggest Hippocrates may have been right about this connection in ways that he couldn't possibly have imagined. So in the next few minutes, you'll hear about how tearless onions could help combat cardiovascular disease and weight gain, how a plant hormone might bolster the cancer-fighting potential of one of the world's most nutritious foods, and finally, how cooking affects a key health ingredient found in blueberries. All three of these stories describe studies that appear in the Journal of Agricultural and Food Chemistry, a weekly ACS publication. Long before Hippocrates, onions were grown around the world. In fact, some experts believe this bulb may have been one of the earliest cultivated crops, dating back more than 5,000 years. The ancient Romans believed onions could cure a remarkable swath of problems, including mouth sores, headaches, dog bites, and back pain. Today, scientists are still intrigued by onions and their potential medicinal uses. Now scientists who were part of a group that has produced tier

0: Weepless Onions say that these weepless wonders could help protect against heart disease and manage weight gain. Colin Eady and colleagues in New Zealand note that a regular onion has a unique chemistry that leads to its tear-inducing effects when cut. Its pungency has driven cooks to don goggles, clench wooden spoons in their mouths, and try other usually futile techniques to prevent crying at the cutting board. But in collaboration with colleagues in Japan, Edie's team recently developed a new type of onion that makes less of the protein blamed for making eyes burn and tear up. In addition, they determined that their tearless onion makes a sulfur compound similar to one that's found in cut garlic. Edie says this compound may be the key to garlic's cardiovascular benefits, which include reduced clumping of platelets in the blood. This clumping can lead to blood clots and clogged arteries. Garlic, a close relative of onions, also has been shown to reduce weight gain. They wanted to know whether the tearless onions might have similar positive effects on health. In lab tests, the scientists found that extract from the tearless onion significantly reduced platelet clumping compared to regular onions or even garlic. Other results showed that the new onion has about the same anti-inflammatory properties as the original. Preliminary testing in rats showed that the tearless onion could help control weight gain better than garlic or regular onions. Hippocrates was probably quite familiar with broccoli, which grows wild along the coast of the Mediterranean Sea. Early civilizations in the region used this vegetable, one of the world's most nutritious foods, to alleviate a number of ailments including skin infections and digestive disorders. And according to medical historians, Galen, another ancient Greek physician, may have prescribed it to treat colon cancer. This may not have been just wishful thinking. According to the American Cancer Society, modern research has shown that broccoli contains certain chemicals that may reduce the risk of colorectal and other cancers. And now, scientists in Illinois say they may have found a way to bolster this effect. John Juvik and colleagues report that spraying a plant hormone on broccoli boosts its cancer-fighting potential. Their findings could help scientists build an even better, more healthful broccoli. Juvik explains that diet is one of the most important factors influencing a person's chance of developing cancer. One of the most helpful food families include cruciferous vegetables such as broccoli, kale, and cabbage. In fact, eating broccoli regularly has been linked to lower rates of prostate, breast, lung, and skin cancers. In that superfood, glucose enolates and the substances that are left when glucose enolates are broken down can boost the levels of a broccoli enzyme that helps rid the body of carcinogens. One way to increase glucose enolates is to spray a plant hormone called methyl jasminate on broccoli. This natural hormone protects the plants against pests. Juvik's team wanted to determine which glucose enolates in their products actually boost the enzyme levels when broccoli is treated. They tested 5 commercial types of broccoli by spraying them in the field with a hormone. They found that sulforaphane, a glucose enolate breakdown product, is the major contributor toward enhanced cancer-fighting enzyme levels. However, the researchers suspect that other substances also likely contribute. Environmental conditions played a role as well. Javik says that this information could be used to identify superior broccoli and to breed even more healthful broccoli plants. In our final story this week, scientists investigate yet another superfood. Blueberries are an amazing fruit. Research suggests these berries, which yes, were used by the ancient Greeks to treat urinary tract infections and other ailments, have plenty of beneficial health effects. That's great if you happen to eat them raw, but what happens when they're served as warm, gooey pie filling, or when lending bursts of sweet flavor to a muffin? Well, according to scientists in Germany and the United Kingdom who studied how cooking and baking affect the fruit's chemistry, many of those terrific health benefits change, but not all of them are for the better. Anna Rodriguez-Mateos and colleagues note that eating blueberries is associated with several health perks, including improved thinking, reduced risk for heart disease, and reduced inflammation. Research suggests that a set of natural plant compounds called polyphenols lend the fresh fruit this benefit. But consumers don't always enjoy blueberries raw. Some methods of processing, such as juicing and canning, lower polyphenol levels by up to 81%. However, no studies have tested whether using blueberries in breads, muffins, or pies affects their polyphenol content. Rodriguez-Mateos' team sought to test the stability of these health-promoting compounds when dough rises and after it is cooked or baked. They found that all 3 processes had mixed effects on blueberries' polyphenols, including anthocyanin, procyanidin, quercetin, and phenolic acids. Anthocyanin levels dropped by up to 21%. The levels of smaller procyanidin oligomers got a boost, while those of the larger ones dipped. Phenolic acid levels increased. Other compounds, such as quercetin, remained constant. They say that the good retention of polyphenols observed in the study might be due to the use of yeast, which may act as a stabilizing agent during baking. Well, that's all for now. I'm Dr. Steve Showalter for the American Chemical Society. 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
1: From the Encyclopedia of Life, this is One Species at a Time. I'm Ari Daniel Shapiro. In Australia, the northern city of Darwin is home to the saltwater crocodile, or Crocodylus porosus. It can grow up to 20 feet long, and it's one of the deadliest predators on the planet. Getting humans and these giant reptiles to coexist isn't easy, and yet it's happening. To understand how, you have to know some history. Back around 1950, Darwin was a small town in the heart of crocodile country, and the animals, they had no protection.
2: Nobody cared about crocodiles, obviously. They were just vermin. They were pests.
1: Graham Webb is a zoologist, and he says that killing crocodiles actually provided people with income. The animals were turned into things like handbags and shoes.
2: Between 1946 and about 1958, 80,000 skins went out, and then the hunting just kept on going.
1: The crocodile population plummeted. By the 1970s, the animals were in danger of extinction in Australia, so the government banned hunting to conserve the animals as an economic resource for future harvest, and the public didn't object.
2: It was a bit like saying, do you want to protect the unicorns or something?
1: Because there were so few crocodiles around. But today, things are very different. Jennifer Cunningham is a ranger with the Government Wildlife Agency. She says the protection efforts worked so well that there are now just as many crocodiles in and around Darwin as there are people, 100,000 of each.
3: We are living with crocodiles more than ever before. The rural area of Darwin has spread right into crocodile territory.
1: And that can be dangerous. Just how dangerous became clear in 2009. An 11-year-old girl named Bryony Goodsell was swimming in a rural part of Darwin, in a spot her family had told her was safe, when she was killed by a crocodile. Other people had died before, but the death of this little girl, so close to the population center in this part of Australia, hit residents hard. Cunningham pages through the official report investigating Goodsell's death.
3: It says, we must face the reality that dangerous man-eating animals live amongst us, not just in the outback, but in populated areas of Darwin.
1: And so the government launched a new effort to help people live safely with crocodiles. It's called Be Crocwise, and Cunningham helps lead it. She works to educate those at greatest risk, fishermen, indigenous communities, and children. On a recent Friday, Cunningham visited Humpty Doo Primary School in rural Darwin. She stood before a room filled with third and fourth graders.
3: What I'm here for today is to talk to you about crocodiles and crocodile safety. So, what I'd like to know is whether you guys know anything about crocodiles.
4: Crocodiles are very dangerous, so you might want to stay away from the water's edge when your parents tell you to be safe.
5: Some can live in people's backyards.
6: They're dangerous and they eat people.
3: They do. And that is why I'm here today.
1: Cunningham offers the kids practical safety messages and explains that the animals are protected by law.
3: It's illegal to tease a crocodile. It's illegal to catch a crocodile and kill it.
1: And yet not all saltwater crocodiles are protected. In fact, the government reserves the right to kill a crocodile it deems a menace. That's the job of wildlife ranger Tommy Nichols. Throughout Darwin's harbor, he and his team have baited a couple dozen crocodile traps. He approaches one of the traps on his boat.
7: Yes, there is a small croc in there.
1: The trapped crocodile is about 6 feet long. Nichols and his team remove the animal from the trap, zip tie and tape its mouth shut, and prepare to haul it off to a local croc farm where the animals are killed for their meat and skin.

0: This crocodile may not have threatened anyone, but Nichols explains that the government policy is to remove all crocodiles from Darwin's residential areas and its harbour.
1: Everything in these areas we take out, no tolerance. So it's to stop interaction between the public and crocodiles.
0: No one wants to stop all human interactions with crocodiles. The animals are a huge draw for tourists. The economy of Northern Australia actually benefits from having a healthy crocodile population. And for that to continue, says zoologist Graham Webb, the public needs to feel safe.
2: The worst thing that can happen for crocodile conservation is more attacks.
0: And so the government's program to protect people from saltwater crocodiles, Webb says it's really an effort to protect crocodiles from people, to ensure that public opinion doesn't turn against crocodiles again. By reducing the likelihood of an attack, and by teaching kids, who will one day be voting adults, to appreciate these animals, the government hopes to guarantee a future for these creatures. To see some photos of the residents of Darwin, both human and crocodile, come visit EOL.org. Our series, One Species at a Time, is produced by Atlantic Public Media in Woods Hole, Massachusetts. I'm Ari Daniel Shapiro.
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6: This is DW News, and these are our top stories. A Russian drone struck a school in Kyiv, setting it ablaze Thursday morning. City authorities said the school had been evacuated prior to the attack and that no one was hurt. Two other drones struck a major bridge over the Dnipro River in Kyiv, temporarily halting traffic across it. With increasing attacks by jet-powered Russian drones, Ukraine is racing to develop a new generation of high-speed interceptors. U.S. Defense Secretary Pete Hegseth has picked tech billionaire Elon Musk to head a Pentagon task force. Musk will lead the study called Project Meridian, along with the head of a defense technology firm and a former politician. The project will look into the future of warfare. Musk owns companies that develop and make space and AI systems, which have contracts with the U.S. government. Swiss glaciers have lost over 5% of their ice volume so far this year. The Glacier Monitoring in Switzerland network says low winter snowfall and heat waves in Europe caused the ice loss. They also say the record temperatures hitting Europe have been caused by man-made climate change.
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7: Hello, everyone. Thanks for joining us. This is Rick Pettigrew, and I'm about to reveal for you the top stories in the audio news from Archaeologica. 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New research points to West Central Mexico as the point of origin for the much-beloved chili pepper. A cache of artifacts in the ancient Greek colony of Acrae in Sicily is shedding new light on the period of Roman rule. A new technique has yielded lots of good radiocarbon dates for rock art in Western Australia. And excavations in Egypt have uncovered two tombs from the 26th dynasty. Please remember that we couldn't do this show without a little help from our friends, so we're really grateful to our supporting members. 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And if you'd like to become a sponsor, email us at info@archaeologychannel.org. And now here's Laura Pettigrew with the audio news from Archaeologica. We hope you find this to be a valuable part of your day.
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0: Archaeologica. I'm Laura Pettigrew, and these are the headlines in archaeological and historical news from April 20th to April 26, 2014. Our first story uses archaeology, genetics, and linguistics for researchers to adjust previous theories about the geographical origins of the world's most widely known spice crop. According to an international team of researchers led by a plant scientist at the University of California, Davis, Central East Mexico gave birth to the domesticated chili pepper. Results from a multi-level investigation based on linguistic and ecological evidence, as well as the more traditional archaeological and genetic data, suggest a regional rather than a geographically specific birthplace for the domesticated chili pepper. Researchers found that this region, extending from southern Puebla to northern Oaxaca to southeastern Veracruz, is farther south than previously thought. As reported by Popular Archaeology and a University of California press release, the study findings, published online in the Proceedings of the National Academy of Sciences, are part of a series of research papers on plant and animal domestication. Crop domestication, the process of selectively breeding a wild plant or animal species, is of increasing interest to scientists. According to UC Davis plant scientist Paul Goetz, identifying the origin of the chili pepper is not just an academic exercise. By tracing back the ancestry of any domesticated plant, researchers can better understand the genetic evolution of that species and the origin of agriculture, a major step in human evolution in different regions of the world. Goetz added that this information, in turn, better equips scientists to develop sound genetic conservation programs and increases the efficiency of breeding programs, which will be critically important as we work to deal with climate change and provide food for a rapidly increasing global population. To determine crop origins, scientists traditionally have studied plants' genetic makeup in geographic areas where they have observed high diversity among the crop's wild ancestors. More recently, they have also examined archaeological remains of plants, including pollen, starch grains, and even mineralized plant secretions. For this chili pepper study, the researchers used these two traditional approaches, but also considered historical languages, looking for the earliest linguistic evidence that a cultivated chili pepper existed. They also developed a model for the distribution of related plant species to predict the areas most environmentally suitable for the chili peppers and its wild ancestors. While the genetic evidence seemed to point more to northeastern Mexico as the chili pepper's area of domestication, more evidence from all four lines of study collectively supported the Central East region as the area of origin. Now we travel on to Sicily, where Science and Scholarship in Poland reports that a large cache of artifacts from the 1st century AD have come to light in the ancient city of Akrai, located in the southeastern part of the island. The team of scientists was from the University of Warsaw and led by Dr. Roxana Czerwaniec, working with the Office of Conservation at Syracuse. According to Dr. Czerwaniec, particularly noteworthy are the artifacts that testify to the numerous cultural and commercial relations of the city. Examples are numerous coins minted throughout the Roman Empire and a fragment of an oil lamp with a handle in the shape of acanthus leaves, the likes of which can be found in the region of Campania Latium, where production developed in the second and third quarters of the 1st century AD. Similar finds have turned up in regions of Vesuvian cities such as Pompeii. Archaeological excavations focused on the residential areas in the city center, which were previously located by geophysical studies conducted by Professor Krzysztof Miszewicz from the Institute of Archaeology at the University of Warsaw. Other important objects discovered during the last season include a carefully crafted bone pin in the shape of a female bust with a Flavian dynasty stylized haircut, bronze cosmetic accessories, beautifully preserved clay lamps from 1st and 2nd centuries AD, fragments of glass bowls from the 1st century AD, and numerous remains of Italian terra sigillata, quality Roman pottery. The Siculi tribe left the first traces of settlement in Akrai around the 12th century BC. Later, about 663 or 664 BC, Greeks arrived from Corinth and founded the colony, which they called Akrai. The settlement was located strategically on one of the hills of Monte Ible, between two river valleys, the Anapo and the Talaro. The city guarded access to Syracuse and thus served an important political and trade role. Ancient Akrai was known primarily as a Greek city. New studies, however, reveal the history of the colony under Roman rule. Artifacts found during the study indicate that the city continued to prosper after the Roman conquest. A team of archaeologists and scientists has used a new technique known as plasma oxidation to produce radiocarbon dates for paint fragments from rock art as small as 10 micrograms. This word comes to us from a report in the Past Horizons blog. According to University of Western Australia professor Jo McDonald, her team spent 3 years documenting rock art sites along the Canning Stock Route in eastern Pilbara at the request of traditional owners. Many of the sites had not been visited for a very long time, as most of the nearby Aboriginal communities were abandoned in the 1960s. Professor McDonald says the team documented several art styles and, with the community's permission, carefully took small pigment samples. In each case, they had to tread a fine line between taking a sample big enough to be dated and destroying the painting. In general, they had about a 50% success rate in getting reliable dates. They tried to target motifs that had visible amounts of pigment on them, but also ones that were flaking off and would naturally lose these pigment pieces. United States-based chemist Dr. Karen Steelman then treated the samples at the plasma oxidation laboratory she has built at the University of Central Arkansas. The process produces a graphite target, which Dr. Steelman then sends to the Lawrence Livermore Laboratories at Berkeley, California, for accelerator mass spectrometry, or AMS, analysis. According to McDonald, they successfully dated paintings from the last 2,000 to 3,000 years, and this painting activity corresponds with an increased intensity of site occupation in the area at that time. These results provide the first dates for painting activity in the Australian Western Desert, and this project has yielded more direct art dates than any other in the world. McDonald concludes that they have found this technique to be a useful way of dating black paintings with charcoal in them. Some ochre-based paintings appear to be much older, but could not be radiocarbon dated, as the paints contained no organic binders that could be used. However, McDonald reports that some of this older art is covered by oxalate crusts, which may make it possible to employ a different isotopic method, such as uranium-thorium dating. The potential for this innovative technique will not be lost on the world of rock art dating. Two 26th dynasty tombs have come to light at the Al-Banasa archaeological site in Middle Egypt, containing mummies, coins, and even mummified fish. As reported by Aram Online, a Spanish-Egyptian team led by Joseph Padro of Barcelona University uncovered the two tombs during excavation. According to a statement by the Ministry of Antiquities, the first tomb belongs to a scribe whose name is not yet identified but was important, having influence on Egypt's cultural sphere. The tomb houses some of his funerary collection. A bronze inkwell and two small bamboo pens lay beside the deceased mummy, which is in a very good state of preservation. Ali El Asfar, head of the Ancient Egyptian Antiquities sector at the Ministry of Antiquities, explained that a large number of mummified fishes also were inside the tomb, as well as the lid of a canopic jar. According to El Asfar, this is the first time stuffed or mummified fishes have been found inside a tomb. The second tomb belonged to the head of a family of priests in the Osirion Temple. This temple was uncovered recently, 2 kilometers west of the tomb. Among the findings here were a large collection of stone sarcophagi, some of them broken, along with canopic jars carved in alabaster and bearing hieroglyphic texts, as well as a collection of bronze Osirian statuettes. The second tomb also included a collection of bronze coins. That wraps up the news for this week. For more stories and daily news updates, visit Archaeologica on the World Wide Web at archaeologica.org, where all the news is history. I'm Laura Pettigrew, and I'll see you next week.
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3: Yeah, hi. I'd like to report a bear sighting.
2: Location?
3: In the forest near the side of the road.
2: No need for alarm, sir. The forest is where bears live.
3: But this was no ordinary bear.
2: No ordinary bear?
3: Yeah, one second I'm having a smoke taken in the view. Next thing I know, I am face to face with Smokey Bear.
2: Let me guess, Smokey had a tip for you.
3: He did. He must have seen me toss my cigarette on the ground. He told me never to do that because it only takes one spark to start a wildfire.
2: He's a smart bear. Did you know that 9 out of 10 wildfires are caused by humans? That means 9 out of 10 wildfires can be prevented.
3: That's what Smokey said. I had no idea.
2: That's why Smokey's famous, and you're not.
3: Good point.
2: Get your Smokey on. If you see someone in danger of starting a wildfire, step in and make a difference, because 9 out of 10 wildfires are caused by humans. Brought to you by Smokey Bear, the U.S. Forest Service, your state forester, and the Ad Council. 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
6: Today, we speak of bilge water and exploration. The University of Houston's College of Engineering presents this series about the machines that make our civilization run and the people whose ingenuity created them. What was the most important supply item on board a sailing ship? Was it canvas, spare masts, food, water? Texas Marine historian Thomas Ortling flatly states that a compact, efficient pump was most important of all. Just imagine, if you can, sailing 1,000 miles from any shore and finding you have a loose seam below the waterline. Imagine riding a wooden vessel with the ocean seeping in faster than it should. We call that leakage bilge water, and bilge remains a nasty word even today. After Columbus, voyages stretched into months, and bilge water became terrifying stuff indeed. History books don't say when the suction pump replaced bailing buckets. It was invented 60 years before Columbus, but as a laboratory curiosity. Miners put it to work on a different kind of bilge a generation after Columbus. They found they could drive their shafts deeper into the earth once they could get rid of the water that seeped in. Those first suction pumps were pretty simple. Long tubes with plungers down the middle. You pulled the plunger and it sucked water up from below, like a hypodermic needle in reverse. The plunger had a leather flap valve. It let water through when you pushed it down, but the flap sealed it tight when you lifted it up. A laborer pushed the plunger up and down, and water flowed steadily upward. But in 1982, we finally found a shipboard pump that predated those mining pumps. Marine archaeologists dove into a wreck off Molasses Reef in the British West Indies. They found a 4-inch lead plunger with valve holes in it. It was part of a suction pump installed right after Columbus' first voyage. This mute remnant tells a story about technology and the world around it, a story you can't find in written records. The suction pump had little purpose when the world began opening up to exploration. Intellectual play, not necessity, drove its invention. Now, all at once, miners and shipbuilders alike pressed it into the service of an expanding world. The simple suction pump was a subtle machine. It's far easier to understand it than it ever was to invent it. We're reminded of the nursery rhyme of the kingdom and the horseshoe nail. The kingdoms of the Western Hemisphere and of the subterranean world both depended on the suction pump. This small voyage of somebody's inventive mind made far grander voyages possible. I'm John Leanhart at the University of Houston, where we're interested in the way inventive minds work.
7: WIZU-LP, Newark.
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9: another Merle Travis recorded the original 16 Tons in 1946, though he did have a little help with its legacy. You're on The Soundbeat. The lyrics of 16 Tons paint a grim picture of a Kentucky coal miner's life.
8: He gets so far in debt to the coal company he's working for that he goes on sometimes for years without being paid one red cent in real honest-to-goodness money. But he can always go to the company store and draw flickers or scrip. You know, that's little brass coins that you can't spend nowhere only at the company store. So they add that against his account, and every day he gets a little farther in debt.
9: Tennessee Ernie Ford took a shine to the song, recording and releasing it as a B-side to You Don't Have to Be a Baby to Cry in October of 55. 2 months later, it was the greatest-selling single of all time. Travis would express his thanks on stage, frequently changing the last stanza to I owe my soul to Tennessee Ernie Ford.
8: Older and deeper in debt. St. Peter, don't you call me cause I can't go. I owe my soul.
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10: 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I'm the director of the Science Working Group at Radio Newark. 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
1: This is the World Industrial News for Thursday, October 1st. Brought to you by Industrial Info Resources of Sugarland, Texas. Duke Energy Corporation has an ambitious capital construction program in North and South Carolina. It wants to spend at least $34 billion to construct roughly 50,300 megawatts of new generation capacity by 2041. Those plans include adding a 255-megawatt gas-fired combustion turbine unit at the company's Sherwood H. Smith Jr. Energy Complex in Hamlet, North Carolina. But the schedule for that unit addition could be pushed back. On September 18th, the North Carolina Utilities Commission voted 2-1 to deny Duke a certificate of public convenience and necessity for that planned unit addition. Natural gas takes a close second place among power generation projects in the U.S. that were scheduled to break ground in September. 60 power generation projects in the U.S. were scheduled, representing a combined $16.8 billion in total investment value and roughly 18,083 megawatts of capacity across 10 fuel type categories. The gas projects total 3,076 megawatts of nameplate capacity. The Army Corps of Engineers Division in Galveston, Texas, awarded a permit to NextDecade for the sixth liquefaction train at the Rio Grande Liquefied Natural Gas Plant in South Texas. Industrial Info Resources data show the facility would have a planned capacity of 5.9 million metric tons per annum of gas in the liquid form. Soybean crushing facilities play a key role in the U.S. economy, providing cattle feed and oils used for both edible purposes and as a feedstock for fuels. Across the U.S., Midwest, and Great Lakes areas, soybean processing plants are garnering significant investments for both grassroots construction and expansions of existing plants. For details on these and other breaking news, read the full stories at industrialinfo.com. I'm Christine Ramos, reporting for Industrial Info News.

0: Profile America, Friday, October 1st. Even through the COVID pandemic, domestic manufacturers receive new orders every month worth close to $500 billion. To underscore the health and prospects of this economic sector in America's recovery, today is the 10th annual Manufacturing Day. The focus is a series of open houses to show the breadth and vitality of American manufacturing innovation and quality, and to illustrate its employment opportunities. Through 2019, over 11.5 million Americans worked in this sector, which was on pace to generate nearly $6 trillion of annual business. The Census Bureau's economic censuses at five-year intervals date back in several forms to the year 1810. The 2017 survey found 291,000 manufacturing establishments nationwide. You can find more facts about America from the U.S. Census Bureau online at census.gov.
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2: Welcome to A Cup of Health with CDC, a weekly feature of the MMWR, the Morbidity and Mortality Weekly Report. I'm your host, Dr. Robert Gaines. Hantavirus Pulmonary Syndrome, or HPS, is a disease that is caused by people coming in contact with rodents. HPS is caught when dirt or dust, containing rodent excretion or other bodily fluids, is stirred up and breathed in or absorbed through broken skin. The result is a serious condition, in which one of three reported cases has been fatal. Dr. Barbara Knust is a researcher with CDC's National Center for Zoonotic, Vector-Borne, and Enteric Diseases. She's joining us today to discuss HPS. Welcome to the show, Barbara.
3: Thank you, Bob. Glad to be here.
2: Barbara, how many cases of HPS are reported each year in the United States?
3: Well, the CDC receives only about 20 to 40 reports of HPS each year, so it is not common. However, because HPS has such severe symptoms and a high fatality rate, we are interested in every case that occurs.
2: Is it more common in any particular region of the country?
3: Yes, the southwestern United States has the highest number of HPS illnesses. However, people have come down with HPS all over the country. Because the rodents who carry hantaviruses can be found in every state in the continental U.S., we recommend that people take proper precautions when handling any wild rodents, their droppings, or nesting materials.
2: What are some signs of potential rodent infestation that people should look for?
3: Well, two rodents that are often found around people are the deer mouse and the white-footed mouse, and they can both be identified by white markings on their feet and chest. There's telltale signs of rodent infestation, which include the presence of small cigar-shaped droppings and chewed-up materials. They like to make nests, which can often be found in protected spots between walls or under floorboards.
2: If an infestation is identified, what steps do you recommend people take?
3: People should be very careful to not stir up any dust or dirt if they find signs of rodent infestation, and should think in terms of cleaning up, sealing up, and trapping up as they prevent rodent infestations in the future. So first, clean up by using disposable gloves to protect yourself and washing your hands, using disinfectants or chlorine to soak up any rodent droppings, urine, or nesting materials. And if an area has signs of heavy rodent infestation, contact your local public health agency to receive further guidance. Very important is sealing up and trapping up to prevent future rodent infestations.

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4: A good BFF knows when to listen. This is Sandra Tsinglo with the lowdown on science. When it comes to avoiding poachers and predators, animals have different methods. Antelopes run crazy fast. But what about the chubby, endangered black rhinoceros? Rowan Plotz from Victoria University of Melbourne wondered. Plotz radio tagged 14 black rhinos with their bird buddies, the red-billed oxpeckers. Oxpeckers like to hang out with rhinos and munch on their skin parasites. Another 100 rhinos were left untagged. Then Plotz and his team set out to find the rhinos. Results? Plotz could only find a few untagged rhinos that were hanging out with oxpeckers. Turns out, black rhinos eavesdrop on the birds' warning calls to avoid humans. The rhinos with oxpeckers won in hide-and-seek more than 50% of the time. The loners? Much easier to spot. The researchers think that introducing more oxpeckers to rhino habitats could help prevent their extinction. It's not only Timon and Pumbaa who are BFFs. Black rhinos and oxpeckers are a dynamic duo with no worries. Hakuna Matata.
5: The Lowdown on Science is produced by LDOS Media Lab in partnership with the University of California, Irvine Science Communication and 89.3 KPCC and made possible with the generous support of the Fuse Family Foundation.
6: Today is October 1st on Tidbits in Time, a great day. Stay with me to hear about a startling army recruitment campaign. We'll talk about Spain and France swapping land like trading cards, recount the shoe tree story, and the juice gets out of jail again. All that plus, October 1st kicks off National Cookie Month, so treat yourself to a hot, gooey chocolate chip cookie, just like Mom used to make. A great show ahead on Tidbits in Time. Stay tuned. On October 1st, 1746, John Peter Gabriel Muhlenberg was born in Pennsylvania. After military service, he became a pastor. When George Washington asked him to raise a regiment against the British, he preached a fiery sermon one Sunday. His text was Ecclesiastes 3, a time for peace and a time for war. At the end, he threw off his robe, revealing his Colonial Army colonel's uniform, and volunteers signed up at the back of the church. On October 1st, 1800, Spain retroceded Louisiana to France in a secret treaty. In exchange, Spain got Tuscany. The French held Louisiana for 3 years before selling it to America, a transaction famously known as the Louisiana Purchase. Louisiana was originally discovered by La Salle, who landed near the entrance to Matagorda Bay in 1685, claiming the land in the name of Louis XIV. The French remained in possession until 1762, when they ceded it to Spain. On October 1st, 1988, Texas Monthly ran an article on the shoe tree in Austin, Texas. Apparently, some unknown person nailed a shoe to a tree on a vacant lot. Years of copycats completely covered the trunk with shoes. Visiting Austin once, TV journalist Charles Osgood saw the tree and was so enamored with it, he wrote a poem. Sadly, the owners of the lot eventually sold it, and the new owners discouraged the tradition. Maybe it was too weird for them. On October 1st, 2017, O.J. Simpson was released from prison in Nevada. This time was for his involvement with a theft of his personal sports memorabilia from a dealer during a six-minute confrontation. There's dispute over the actual ownership of the items taken. All the other defendants in the case accepted plea bargains, and only one was given any jail time, albeit a small amount. Simpson was sentenced to prison for 9 to 33 years and was granted parole. October 1st means pumpkin season is coming, prominently featuring both Halloween and Thanksgiving, and with the season comes pumpkin spice everything. Starbucks has, of course, reintroduced their famous pumpkin spice lattes, but everyone seems to want in on that action, putting warming spices like cinnamon, cloves, and nutmeg in everything you can think of, including mac and cheese. Anyway, even if temperatures in your area are still hot as summer, the weather will cool off soon enough. For your very own email print version of Tidbits in Time, showing up every day for free in your inbox, just send a request to adrian@tidbitsintime.com. That's adrian@tidbitsintime.com. For Tidbits in Time, this has been Gene Vann.
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7: Welcome back, everybody. This is Rick Pettigrew with our four top news stories from this past week of Archaeologica. Send us feedback on the Archaeology Channel Facebook page or post a message on our social networking site, ArchaeoSeek. A new publication offers a thorough argument that intentional interment actually did take place in South Africa more than 240,000 years ago. A newly discovered red-floored building in southeastern Turkey offers evidence for community symbolism among Neolithic people 9,500 years ago. A recently discovered city near the Peruvian coast shows how the ancient Caral Supe civilization tried to adapt to a fatal drought. And analysis of a sediment core from a town in Britain shows that the mining industry did not crash when the Roman army abandoned the province. Thanks to everyone for supporting our subscription platform, Heritage Broadcasting Service, available at heritagetac.org. We now have hundreds of titles you can binge upon on Roku, including our recent video about searching for the lost aircraft of Amelia Earhart. Please help us spread the word. 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Our tour program, TAC Tours, will continue in October 2025 with our tour of spectacular sites in northern Peru, spanning many thousands of years. 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The link to our tour program is at archaeologychannel.org/tours. And now, here's Zane Clayton, in for Laura Kennedy, with the audio news from Archaeologica. We hope you find this to be a valuable part of your day.
8: Welcome to the audio news from Archaeologica. I'm Zane Clayton, and these are the headlines in archaeological and historical news for the week of September 7th through the 13th, 2025. Our first story this week comes from a cave system in South Africa, where a new study has presented a thorough body of evidence that a rare species of hominin practiced intentional burial more than 200,000 years ago. As reported by phys.org, researchers discovered the species, Homo naledi, in 2015 in the Rising Star cave system. The naledi, who lived more than 240,000 years ago, had been found only in this cave system. The caves held over 1,500 bones from more than 15 individuals. The remains come from the Dina Leti subsystem more than 30 meters underground, especially in the

specifically Modern Human, attributing it to symbolism, sentimentality, and superior cognition. For decades, researchers have debated over whether Neanderthals buried their dead. The famous Neanderthal flower burial at Shenadar Cave in Iraq, for example, suggests that they dug out a cavity in the soil to prepare for the interment. The team, led by anthropologist Lee Berger from the University of Witwatersrand in Johannesburg, analyzed skeletal concentrations and their sediments from three late juvenile individuals to determine the most plausible interpretation. To prove that a burial was cultural, archaeologists must differentiate intentional digging or burial from natural indentations, human interference, or natural burial processes like water flow. Around the cave system, the team found no evidence of the sediment moving on its own, water moving the sediment, or burial by slumping. Researchers also found no signs of predation, and all bodies were found far away from the entry point. These signs all point to a cultural burial. Scholars are still unclear why the Naledi buried their dead in a cave, especially in such an inconvenient, dangerous location. Likely factors include sentimentality, spiritual beliefs, and the desire to avoid the smell and sight of decomposition. This discovery indicates that we still have much to learn about our hominin cousins and what they were capable of. The study appeared in the journal eLife. Next, we go to southeastern Turkey, where archaeologists have uncovered a 9,500-year-old building with a painted red floor that likely served a social purpose in its community. As detailed by the Greek reporter, the Neolithic site of Çayınnu Tepesi is one of the world's earliest known permanent settlements. Since it was founded more than 12,000 years ago in Upper Mesopotamia, the site has seen many early human developments. Researchers consider it a key part of the Neolithic Revolution, when humans switched from hunting and gathering to agriculture and permanent settlement. Here, archaeologists have discovered evidence of animal domestication, cereal cultivation, and copper working. The latest discovery at the site is a large, unusual building, erected between 7600 and 7500 BC, with a unique floor painted red. The paint was likely made of ochre or clay from nearby mountains. Researchers discovered that over a period of 150 to 200 years, the inhabitants repainted the floor at least four times. This repeated repainting points to the floor's likely symbolic purpose related to rituals or community life. According to excavation director and associate professor Savasha Salrealtun from Çanakkale Osekizmart University, this structure is different from other domestic buildings on the site. It's one of the most important discoveries at Çayınnu Tepesi because it features a shared community space. The newly found building is located near the Terrazzo building, famous for its mosaic floor. This proximity hints that both held important communal or ceremonial meaning. Çayınnu Tepesi was a key site for the human transition into settlement, and this new discovery shows how people innovated the concepts of shared identity and ritual life. Our third story takes us to Supe Valley in Peru, where Penico, an ancient city from the Corral civilization, shows how its people use non-violent strategies to cope with climate change. The Corral civilization, the earliest advanced culture in the Americas, lasted from 3500 to 1800 BC. As reported by the BBC, research has indicated that the society focused on trade, music, ritual, and consensus rather than violence. Researchers have found no weapons or border walls. The main settlement of the civilization, the city of Corral Supe, contained about 3,000 people. They grew cotton, sweet potatoes, chili peppers, and squash, and gathered fish and shellfish from the ocean. In contrast to other New World civilizations built on conquest, the Corral had peaceful trade networks with people from the mountains and the Amazon. They welcomed their trading partners to large amphitheaters for rituals and ceremonies featuring flute music. But 4,000 years ago, the Corral faced an intense 130-year-long drought, a global crisis that reached as far as Mesopotamia and China. Since the Corral survivors had to abandon urban centers, researchers had believed they migrated to the coast. However, the new discovery of Penico shows how they adapted to climate change.
located 10 kilometers away from Coral Supe, Penico features 18 structures, including residential buildings and ceremonial temples. One remarkable feature is a set of circular central plazas, which

0: might indicate a consensus form of government. The settlement is set further upstream, closer to glacier meltwater. This allowed the Kral civilization to survive a bit longer. According to Chief Archaeologist Dr. Ruth Shadi, this find is remarkable because it provides further evidence of the respect with which the Kral treated other cultures and nature. Despite the crisis, researchers have found no traces of any warfare or weapons at the site. Instead, they have uncovered evidence of art and ritual that would maintain group identity. For example, archaeologists discovered clay figurines, beaded necklaces, and carved bones, including one shaped like a skull. One notable find is a sculpture of a female head with her face painted red with hematite. Penico offers an incredible example of how a society can adapt to climate hardship with cooperation and respect. We end our week in Aldborough in Yorkshire, England, where a new study has analyzed a sediment core from a Roman mining town, finding evidence that British metalwork did not die after the Romans left. As reported by Phys.org, during their conquest of Britain, the Romans brought large-scale lead and iron production with them. After the Roman army left Britain shortly after 400 AD, the lack of further evidence of industrial metal production led archaeologists to assume that this practice stopped. The new study, led by researchers from the universities of Cambridge, Nottingham, and other UK universities, found new evidence of further production after Roman forces left England. They studied a 5-meter sediment core from the Roman town and production center of Isurum Brigantum. The town was one of the largest lead producers from the Roman period, which began in 43 AD to a time around 1700 in the modern period. The analysis showed how British metal production continued after the Romans left until a sudden decline between 550 and 600. Researchers cannot definitively prove the reason for the crash, but historical and genetic evidence indicates that the bubonic plague during this period impacted economic activities like metal production. According to lead author Professor Christopher Lovelock from the University of Nottingham, this core provides the first continuous record of metal production and history in Britain, disproving the myth of the industry's collapse. The sediment core reveals that the town continued producing metal and adapting to historical events. For example, Henry VIII's dissolution of the monasteries made it more economically advantageous to reuse metal taken from monasteries, so metal production declined. As another example, a rise in the level of metal pollution in the core relates to prosperity, while a lack of metal pollution indicates factors like war and pandemics. This allows researchers to better understand socio-political circumstances where textual evidence is scarce. This research offers vital insights into the complexity of early British economic history. The study appeared in the journal Antiquity. That wraps up the news for this week. For more stories and daily news updates, visit Archaeologica on the World Wide Web at archaeologica.org, where all the news is history. 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I'm Zane Clayton, and I'll see you soon.
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5: Now the news. I'm Sijun. China estimates around 334 million cross-region passenger trips.

0: On Thursday, the first day of the National Day holiday, slightly lower than a year earlier. The Ministry of Transport says rail, water and air travel rose year on year, while road trips edged down. The Shenzhou 23 astronauts aboard the Tiangong space station sent video greetings to their motherland on China's National Day. Commander Zhu Yangzhu and his crewmates Zhang Zhiyuan and Li Jiaying delivered their wishes for the country and its space program together as the station, about 400 kilometers above Earth, flew over China. Russian President Vladimir Putin has called for a new security balance and greater international cooperation, saying bloc confrontation and unilateral security pursuits are behind the current global security crisis. Speaking at the Valdai Discussion Club in Moscow, Putin warned that calls for a strategic defeat of Russia could further escalate the conflict. He said resolving the crisis requires compromise and a return to the principle of equal and indivisible security. Putin also said the global order is becoming multipolar and urged countries to cooperate while respecting each other's core interests. Ukrainian President Volodymyr Zelensky has announced the first combat use of the country's domestically developed FP-7 tactical ballistic missile. Zelensky said the missile will enter the production stage. Eritrea has announced it is severing all diplomatic ties with Ethiopia, following Ethiopia's decision to close its embassy in Eritrea and declared 10 Eritrean diplomats persona non grata. Eritrea's Ministry of Foreign Affairs accused Ethiopia of hostile actions and alleged that Addis Ababa has supported Eritrean armed opposition groups. The military said Eritrea had shown restraint to avoid escalation, but now was responding with the diplomatic break. U.S. diesel prices have surged to around $6.50 per gallon in recent weeks, up more than 70% from a year ago. Because most goods in the U.S. are transported by truck, these higher diesel costs will be passed on to consumers, pushing inflation even higher. U.S. President Donald Trump says the White House has held extensive discussions about banning diesel exports to bring prices down. He's also expressed a caution about the move's Cecil effect on gasoline. Southern California is preparing for an extended heat wave starting Friday, with temperatures forecast to rise 8 to 11 degrees Celsius above normal. The National Weather Service has issued an extreme heat watch for parts of Santa Barbara, Ventura, and Los Angeles counties. Temperatures could reach more than 40 degrees Celsius in some areas, while officials warn of an increased risk of large and fast-moving wildfires in valleys and mountains. NASA and SpaceX have launched the Crew 13 mission to the International Space Station, sending four astronauts into orbit aboard a SpaceX Dragon spacecraft. The crew lifted off from Cape Canaveral Space Force Station in Florida on a Falcon 9 rocket. During their stay, the astronauts will carry out scientific experiments and technology tests, including research on human tissues, space-based crop production, blood flow changes in microgravity, and new medical equipment to monitor astronaut health. The Chinese-style archway featuring two dragons and Madrid's emblematic bear has been unveiled in the Lucero district of the Spanish capital, highlighting the area's cultural diversity and the contributions of its Chinese community. The structure combines traditional Chinese architectural elements with the colorful geometric style of Spanish artist Ukuda San Miguel. And in sports, Chinese tennis star Chen Qingwen survived the scare in her opener at the China Open, beating compatriot Shi Han in three sets. It took Chen, currently ranked number 54 in the world, 2.5 hours to get off to a winning start in Beijing. She next takes on Anna Kalinskaya. And that's the news. I'm Xi Zhi.
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2: Treasure Hunt. The Monday Morning Memo for February 13th, 2006. This week I didn't feel like writing about advertising or business or leadership or anything else an ambitious soul might find useful. So if you're in a vibrating hurry with far too much to do, right here would be the place to stop reading. The delete button is sitting there, twitching, anxious for you to bang it. There's nothing in today's note that would do a busy person like you any good. Unless, of course, you're in a major, world-class, big-time, really extreme hurry. Then you should by all means keep reading. Would you like to have a secret retreat from the buzzing noise of daily life in the 21st century? Are you prepared to take a journey that will move your mind to another place, another time? Today I'm going to tell you about four nonfiction books, and not one of them has a plot. But don't let that fool you. Sea Room by Adam Nicholson. True to my custom, I opened this book to a random page, 141, and began to read.
3: Something of the sense of holiness on islands comes, I think, from the strange, elastic geography. Islands are made larger, paradoxically, by the scale of the sea that surrounds them. The element which might reduce them, which might be thought to besiege them, has the opposite effect. The sea elevates these few acres into something they would never be if hidden in the mass of the mainland. The sea makes islands significant.
2: Impressed, I turned to chapter one, where I was greeted.
3: For the last 20 years, I've owned some islands. They are called the Shants. One definite softened syllable, the Shant Isles, like a sea shanty, but with the Y trimmed away. The rest of the world thinks there is nothing much to them. Even on a map of the Hebrides, the tip of your little finger would blot them out.
2: I bought hard-to-find copies for several of my friends. The Island at the Center of the World by Russell Shorto. My partner Jeffrey Eisenberg shares my taste in books, so when I told him this book was The Epic Story of Dutch Manhattan and the Forgotten Colony that Shaped America, he wasn't worried. Read it anyway. Later, Jeff called me to say,
4: I think it may be one of the most interesting books I've ever read. Definitely the best written history book. Almost reads like a novel.
2: But then again, Jeff is strange. Might there be a chance that you, too, are Jeff's and my brand of crazy? Travels with Charlie by John Steinbeck. In 1961, a year prior to winning the Nobel Prize for Literature, John Steinbeck bought a camper and set out with his dog, Charlie, to see America through the windshield of a pickup truck. This book is the story of that three-month journey. Most people associate Steinbeck with Cannery Row, Of Mice and Men, The Grapes of Wrath, or East of Eden. Worthy books, to be sure, but this, his odd collection of experiences and observations, is, I think, my favorite Steinbeck of them all. Travels with Charlie is a celebration of the ordinary, the disjointed thoughts and notes of a highly accomplished man looking quietly at the world around him. It is perhaps the most underlined, dog-eared, footnoted book I own. In tribute to Steinbeck's Travels with Charlie, I've decided to publish, in a 300-page book, all the best essays we received in response to the challenge I issued 4 weeks ago. This book will have an ISBN number and a barcode, and will be registered with the Library of Congress, the Works. The cover will read, People Stories, Inside the Outside. And a free copy of it will be the special Gift of Initiation I promised to give everyone who dared to join our bleary-eyed fraternity. When the book arrives from the printer, hopefully by late April, it will be released with considerable fanfare during a huge party at Wizard Academy's Tuscan Hall. Following the party, it will be made available for sale at major online booksellers. Details when we know them. Stay tuned. This Noble Land by James Michener. On October 8, 1996, just a year before he died at the age of 90, this giant of literature chose to publish his highest thoughts and deepest fears about our nation. Steinbeck took us on a physical journey down roads of asphalt, but Michener takes us down paths of memory. You'll love it or hate it. I have no way of knowing which. Be well.
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2: On the horizon, if history indeed repeats itself. The Monday Morning Memo for August 1st, 2011.
6: There is a wholly mistaken zeal in politics, as well as in religion. The Letters of Junius, 1769 to 1771.
7: The law, in its majestic equality, forbids the rich as well as the poor to sleep under bridges, to bed in the streets, and to steal bread. Anatole France, 1844 to 1924.
8: Men who believe themselves to be good, who do not search their own souls, often commit the worst atrocities. A man who sees himself as evil will restrain himself. It is only when we do evil in the belief that we do good that we pursue it wholeheartedly. David Farland, 2001.
9: We are in danger of becoming self-righteous, sanctimonious, and insufferably judgmental. You don't want to see this happen, neither do I. My hope is that you and I might be able to mitigate this coming trend. I recently completed a study of societal trends that have repeated themselves for the past 3,000 years. Pendulum, the book that resulted from this study, will be released next spring, 2012. Let me start at the beginning. We see the world through the lens of an entirely different set of values every 40 years. We become a different people. We are pulled 20 years up from the tipping point to the zenith of a we, 1923 to 1943. We swing 20 years down to the next tipping point, 1963. Tipping points are interesting times. We are pulled 20 years up to the zenith of a me, 1963 to 1983. We swing 20 years down to the next tipping point. That was 2003. 80 years is a complete cycle, but there are only 40 years between the extremes, that being the 1943 zenith of we to the 1983 zenith of me. We're nearly halfway up to the next zenith of we, 2023. 2011 is 1931 all over again. But instead of going gaga over a thing called radio, we're gaga over this thing called online. A new set of values every 40 years. On one side are the values of we, the team, the tribe, the group working together, staying connected. On the other side are the values of me, the individual, unique and special and possessing unlimited potential. Me.
10: One.
9: Demands freedom of expression. Me.
10: Two.
9: Applauds personal liberty. Me.
10: Three.
9: Believes one man is wiser than a million men.
11: A camel is a racehorse designed by a committee.
9: Me.
10: Four.
9: Wants to achieve a better life. Me.
10: Five.
9: Is about big dreams. Me.
10: Six.
9: Desires to be number one.
11: I came, I saw, I conquered.
9: Me.
10: Seven.
9: Admires individual confidence and is attracted to decisive persons.
10: Eight.
9: Me leadership is...
11: Look at me, admire me, emulate me if you can.
9: Me.
10: Nine.
9: Strengthens a society's sense of identity as it elevates attractive heroes. We.
10: One.
9: Demands conformity for the common good. We.
10: Two.
9: Applauds personal responsibility. We.
10: Three.
9: Believes a million men are wiser than one man.
12: Two heads are better than one.
9: We.
10: Four.
9: Wants to create a better world.
10: Five.
9: We is about small actions. We.
10: Six.
9: Desires to be a productive member of the team.
12: I came, I saw, I concurred.
9: We.
10: Seven.
9: Admires individual humility and is attracted to thoughtful persons.
10: Eight.
9: We leadership is...
12: This is the problem as I see it. Please consider the things I'm telling you, and perhaps we can solve this problem together.
9: We.
10: Nine.
9: Strengthens a society's sense of purpose as it considers all its problems. Me and we are equal but opposite attractions that pull our perspective one way, then the other. Western society swings like a pendulum from one set of values to the other every 40 years with the regularity of an old and reliable grandfather clock. Me and we values are equally good, but we always take a good thing too far. If history is to be our guide, the next 20 years will be when we move from our agreement of mutual brokenness.
12: I'm not okay. You're not okay.
9: to embrace a self-righteous indignation.
12: I'm okay. You're not okay.
9: Sanctimonious vigilantism will become popular as indignant leaders demonize their enemies and rally their followers by appealing to their inborn sense of rightness and social obligation.
12: Let's clean this place up, and to hell with compromise. They are entirely wrong, and we are entirely right. They are stupid. We are wise. They are evil. We are good.
9: The last time we went through this, America formed a committee in Congress called the House Un-American Activities Committee. That was 1938, which later watched with glee while Senator Joseph McCarthy destroyed countless careers by recklessly branding his enemies as communists and creating the infamous blacklists. This sounds a bit far-fetched, doesn't it? I know it does. I'm writing because I want you to be able to look back and recall how absurd this all sounded when I first told you what was on the horizon, if history can be trusted. A self-righteous nut with a gun killed dozens of people in Norway and believed he was doing the right thing. That's the problem with self-righteous nuts. They always believe they're doing the right thing. Roy H. Williams.
13: P.S. Thank you for listening to the Monday Morning Memo. 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
14: I'm Dr. Anthony Lizerwitz, and this is Climate Connections. Malachi Thorington and his partner Elizabeth Figgis have seen their home in Juneau, Alaska flood in each of the past few summers.
15: We get flooded every year. We've given up half of our home, but we can live in the second story with some level of comfort.
14: These floods are a consequence of climate change. As nearby glaciers melt, water collects and forms a lake high up in the mountains. Typically, that water is held back by one of the glaciers. But when the water level rises high enough, like it has in recent summers, billions of gallons can burst through and rush down into Juneau. This phenomenon first caused minor flooding 15 years ago, but has caused major floods in recent years. Officials have put up some protections in the area, like a temporary flood barrier, but Thorington Street is still vulnerable. So to address the problem long term, residents, officials, and experts are now debating a variety of complex solutions, including a buyout for properties like Thorington's. Because as long as the melting continues, flooding could wreak havoc in Juneau for years to come.
15: And where our house is located, it could very easily undermine where our home is and wash it away.
14: Climate Connections is produced by the Yale Center for Environmental Communication. To learn more about climate change, visit climateconnections.org.

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1: This is the World Industrial News for Friday, October 2nd. 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Ameren is hitting the gas pedal on gas-fired generation in its home state of Missouri, planning up to 10.6 gigawatts of capacity additions across the state through 2045. Solar and battery storage projects also are in the mix. In substantially recalibrating, new car and light-duty truck mileage.
0: At the tone, we've reached the top of the hour. WIZULP Newark.
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3: So if it happened in China, can it happen here? Hi, this is Dave Zanotti talking about population on the public square. China is not just in a population crisis. By their own admission, they're off the cliff. American major media, as well as international studies, have affirmed and say it out loud without apology. China is so low on the population, which is 2.1 replacement level. They are so low on the replacement level that they may not be able to ever recover. Yes, that's where they are. Could that happen here? I think it could. The reason that I think it could is because when a society promotes abortion, whether it's either mandated through government or made to be the cause celeb, or like we're doing in America right now, the progressive left is trying to enshrine abortion as an American virtue, the killing of an innocent unborn child as something that is the height of virtue to be fought for and defended. That demeans the entire ethic of life. The more we promote abortion, the more we risk a population collapse. America right now is teetering at the brink of population replacement and has been for years. We're below that rate right now. If we continue to devalue life and family in America, how can we be any different than where China ends up now? What's the difference? When human beings are told that the wonder of life is the value of life, the protection of life, the sanctity of life is not only not worth it, but it's against the best interests of the country. It's un-American to protect the innocent and the unborn. What kind of culture do you think we'll have in 10 or 20 or 30 years? This is Dave Zanotti with Something to Think About today on the Public Square. Thanks for listening.
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5: Today is October 1st. Let's take a look back at today in rock and roll history. 1965. At Carnegie Hall, Bob Dylan presents his new band, formerly Ronnie Hawkins' backup band, known as the Hawks.

0: 1967.
1: Pink Floyd arrived in New York to begin their initial tour of the U.S. in support of their first album and their new single, Apples and Oranges.

rock and roll birthdays on this date. Blues guitarist Albert Collins, born in 1932 in Leona, Texas. 1934, Jeff Stevens from the New Vaudeville Band. 1943, Jerry Martini from Sly and the Family Stone. Shocking blues singer Mariska Veres, born in The Hague, Netherlands in 1948. And Brownsville Station guitarist and rock journalist Cub Coda, born in 1948 in Detroit, Michigan. And that's a look back at October 1st, today in rock and roll history.

0: Arx 1441 plus 25 is a distant galaxy powered by a supermassive black hole. It's so far away, its light takes more than half the current age of the universe to reach us. This is NASA's Fermi Gamma Ray Space Telescope, our sharpest satellite eyes on the gamma ray sky. But Fermi's effective collecting area is about the size of two office desks. It can't catch everything. Ground-based gamma ray observatories sport much larger light collectors than Fermi. But like traditional telescopes, they only work at night. Both MAGIC and VERITAS work by catching faint flashes of visible light produced when a high-energy gamma ray strikes the upper atmosphere. This creates a shower of fast-moving charged particles that emit a glow called Cherenkov radiation. On April 16, 2015, ARCS 1441 was exhibiting high activity across all wavelengths. Scientists looking at Fermi data reported a strong gamma ray outburst. Based on this alert, scientists on the MAGIC team began monitoring the galaxy and detected very high-energy gamma rays. That was the cue for VERITAS to take a look, and it also captured the quasar's very high-energy emission. These detections were remarkable because high-energy light usually can't travel extreme distances. These gamma rays had been traveling for half the age of the cosmos, passing through all the light emitted by stars, supernovae, and everything else that flashed and glowed across more than 7 billion years of cosmic history. Astronomers call this remnant glow the extragalactic background light. When a gamma ray strikes this lower energy light, it converts into a pair of particles, an electron and a positron. The farther gamma rays travel, the more likely it is they'll undergo this process, which effectively erases the gamma rays from the universe before we have the opportunity to detect them. ARCS 1441 is one of the most distant sources of gamma rays with energies above 100 GeV, tens of billions of times the energy in visible light. That the light reached us at all provides information about the extragalactic background light when the universe was half its present age. Those gamma rays originated from the particle jet produced by the galaxy's supermassive black hole. Astronomers think they started their journey only about 5 light years from the black hole. Escaping the galaxy's crowded central regions means this high-energy light never interacted with matter or starlight, collisions that would have doomed them to convert into particles. This is one reason why extremely energetic gamma rays are few and far between, and why astronomers prize the relatively few photons they can find. The story of gamma rays from ARCS 1441 isn't a mere tale of survival. These photons executed a jailbreak of cosmic proportions, and it took Fermi, MAGIC, and VERITAS to round them up.
1: I was 11 years old at my first national championships. I fell I don't know how many times.
2: Michelle Kwan is the most decorated figure skater in U.S. history.
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3: 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My name is Ken Chisholm. I'm the director of the Science Working Group at Radio Newark. 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
5: G'day and welcome to SciroPod. I'm Glenn Paul. In times of crisis, such as natural disasters, emergency services aircraft play a pivotal role in rescue operations. You've probably seen images of helicopters winching people to safety or being used to drop in supplies. However, there are limitations. Some aircraft may not be equipped for extended missions, and dangerous flying weather can quickly ground aircraft. So what happens if you're out there and can't wait? Well, hopefully, thanks to a new project involving unmanned aircraft, help is on its way. A team of CSIRO scientists, together with the Queensland University of Technology, Boeing Research and Technology Australia, and Boeing subsidiary In Situ Pacific, are working on an initiative to fast-track research into unmanned aircraft for use in emergencies. To discuss Project Rescue, spelled R-E-S-Q-U, I'm joined by CSIRO's Dr. Jonathan Roberts. Jonathan, I imagine it will be a little while before we see unmanned aerial vehicles winching people out of danger, but just how capable are these aircraft for use in emergencies?
6: Okay, so we think that these sorts of aircraft are more applicable to actually finding people and locating them and then being used to help direct conventional aircraft to actually doing the pulling people out of emergency situations. So everyone's familiar with helicopters, and they're typically used to winch people from trouble or often to lower down supplies. But they don't have a great capacity to sort of work for hours and hours and hours searching for people, whereas these smaller unmanned aircraft that have a much longer flying time can be used to find people, and then as soon as they're found, can then direct the helicopters to exactly the right location to rescue people.
5: And what about dropping in supplies? Could they effectively manage that at the moment?
6: Absolutely. Small supplies, very, very definitely. In fact, we actually run a side project to this, is the UAV Challenge, where we actually run a competition to do exactly that, where we invite students from all over the world to go and find a lost bushwalker and deliver some supplies to the lost bushwalker.
5: Yep, I remember our back Joe from those earlier podcasts. What's the average size of the aircraft you're working with now?
6: I always describe them as from a coffee table size to a sofa, that sort of size. So maybe with a wingspan of anything up to 2.5 or 3 metres for the fixed wing aircraft, and the helicopter's rotor blades maybe 2 metres diameter.
5: And people can find pictures of these on the CSIRO website too.
6: Absolutely.
5: Okay. How autonomous then are these aircraft?
6: Well, that's our area of research. So people probably see in the media constant reference to drones around the world, and these so-called drones, we don't like to call them drones, we think of drones as sort of dumb things, but we call them just unmanned aircraft. The sort of traditional ones that are featured in the media at the moment are usually remotely piloted. So there's usually somebody on the ground and there's a radio link, and that person actually steers them. So they have a sort of a control stick and maybe foot pedals, and they pilot them in much the same way they would if they were on board, but they're just on the ground. What we're trying to do, of course, is go a step further with turning these aircraft into robots and have them actually work autonomously. So they will do the flying for themselves, and then the people that are on the ground will concentrate on looking at in detail what they're finding and what they're seeing. So there may be people on the ground that are experts in search that will be able to see key things in the imagery to help them find people or find whatever it is they're looking for.
5: What about, though, in times of crisis, things may be a little less organised than usual. You may have less in the way of air traffic control for manned choppers flying around looking to help people. Could they operate side by side then with a UAV?
6: It's very likely that in a sort of situation where you had a major disaster, say a floods is a good example, which we had in Queensland in the beginning of 2011, these sorts of aircraft, the autonomous aircraft or the unmanned aircraft, would probably operate at a higher altitude to the helicopters doing the winching of personnel in that sort of scenario. So you would separate the aircraft in altitude, which is actually how air traffic control today works. Planes and passenger aircraft are kept apart, usually by different altitudes. So we see that happening, where your helicopters will be working at the low level, doing the picking of people up or dropping things down, and your autonomous aircraft will be working at a safe height above that, which actually helps because they then get a good field of view and actually helps them find things.
5: Yeah, and you did touch earlier on the military use of UAVs, but what other roles can you see them being employed for?
6: Other sort of roles are where you don't really want to put a person in a potentially risky situation, particularly in helicopters. So there are a range of applications where if you could avoid putting a person there, then you probably like to do that. So classic examples are if you're inspecting things very closely, obviously you don't want to fly too close to structures in helicopters, but sometimes you want to get close to inspect them in fine detail. So that's an example. So you might be inspecting cooling towers. You might want to fly underneath a bridge and inspect underneath a bridge where you wouldn't normally be able to see it. And they're sort of situations where it's probably not a good idea to put people in helicopters very close up, because if you had a sudden gust of wind, obviously you have a chance that you could have a collision. So that's one example. Other examples are when you have to put people in rotary aircraft and helicopters and fly them over areas that are difficult to land in. So one of the tricky jobs of a helicopter pilot is as they're flying along, they're always looking for a safe place to land should their engine fail on a helicopter, as they just fly along normally. So at a moment's notice, if the engine fails or goes wrong, they can land. So in situations where there aren't many clearings, it's not advisable

0: There's huge possibilities. What's the take-up been like commercially?
1: The take-up of unmanned aircraft has been slower than, I guess, the public would think. And that's a lot to do with safety regulations. And there's very good reasons for this. Every country has an aircraft sort of regulator. And in Australia, that's known as CASA, the Civil Aviation Safety Authority. And they, of course, are responsible for all of the safety regulations. The regulations are sort of undergoing reviews at the moment so that unmanned aircraft can be included in the regulations and everybody can operate in a safe way. That's ongoing and is active, and CASA are working with researchers like ourselves and with operators of unmanned aircraft and potential operators of unmanned aircraft and any other people that can have input here into exactly how these regulations should look in the end so that we can all operate together safely. And of course, there's certain technologies required for certain types of unmanned aircraft to actually meet the satisfaction of CASA.
0: Now, with all the plus sides that you've mentioned there, do you feel that conventional pilots may feel threatened by the rise of the machines, so to speak?
1: I don't think so, no. I think the sort of applications that unmanned aircraft will be used for are probably things that actually aren't done at all at the moment. So I think they're quite unlikely to replace existing pilots. So I think there will just be new things these smaller aircraft can do. So no, I don't think pilots should feel like they're going to be done out of a job.
0: I'm sure they'll be glad to hear that. Look, it's an exciting future, Jonathan. I thank you very much for sharing it with us today.
1: You're welcome.
0: Dr. Jonathan Roberts. And for more information, find us online at www.csiro.au. You can follow us on LinkedIn and Twitter at CSIRO News or like us on Facebook.
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3: This is the Engines of Our Ingenuity, made possible by the friends of KUHF Houston.
4: Today, an old handbook reminds us that we're smarter than we think. The University of Houston's College of Engineering presents this series about the machines that make our civilization run and the people whose ingenuity created them. I got this old electrical handbook for $3.50 in a used bookstore. It cost $1 in 1917. It has a lot to tell about life before World War I. It's written in question and answer form. Over the title, we read a sensible little non sequitur. The thought is in the question. The information is in the answer. This is volume 7 of a 10-volume set. It tells about AC wiring, power stations, and a new gadget called the telephone. The rest of the set talks about telegraphy, streetcars, elevators, electric motors, and such. It was typical of the times. My Boy Scout manual, published in 1916, tells how to get a merit badge by building your own radio. The word radio isn't used here, but Volume 8 talks about wireless telephones. As we read, we can only think how rigidly we partition knowledge today. The scope is astonishing. It explains electric theory along with the engines that drive dynamos. It treats building foundations, plant layout, and plumbing. It tells how to put a leather belt back on a pulley when it slips off. I like the part on telephones. The basic phone is a wall box with a speaker in the middle. A hand receiver hangs on a hook to the side. On the other side is a crank for signaling the operator. Two bells on top summon you when you have a call. The bells are powered by two huge batteries in the box. Those technologies were moving so quickly. Only 15 years earlier, my father came home from school to find his Aunt Lizzie shouting into one of those boxes. He'd never heard of the telephone. He wondered what on earth she was doing. Now the handbook shows how the new portable phone works. Do you remember the black Bakelite stand with a receiver on a hook and a wire to the bell box on the wall? Finally, they show us one with a dial. That was pretty new. The book doesn't have too much to say about the dial. So we read the questions. How are party lines run? How is long-distance transmission made possible? They tell of a time when we could understand things because we believed we could understand. We trusted our ability to ask and learn. And out of that came America's explosion into technological leadership. That's how we should still look upon the engines of our ingenuity. For, after all, what one fool can do, another can also do. The inside of your telephone has been miniaturized and sealed in plastic. but understanding it is no

0: no less within your grasp than it was in 1917. This old book reminds us how much we really can know, if we only ask. I'm John Leinhardt at the University of Houston, where we're interested in the way inventive minds work.
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2: 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He served as a captain in the U.S. Army during the Vietnam War and was elected mayor of Newark in 2004. His law firm continues this tradition by supporting the ongoing work of Radio Newark. 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
4: This is UN News Today with me, Daniel Johnson. The headlines: concern over the return of vulnerable Myanmar asylum seekers from Malaysia. Meanwhile, in Lebanon, war continues to affect hundreds of thousands of children. And how simple measures to reduce heavy drinking in Latvia are saving lives. The UN Refugee Agency, UNHCR, has voiced concern over Malaysia's decision to return nearly 1,500 people to Myanmar, where a civil war is raging. Deportation of Rohingya refugees began on Tuesday, according to reports. UNHCR Assistant High Commissioner for Protection, Edam Wasornu, said that the Myanmar returnees may face serious risks, while some within the group may be in need of international protection. Although Malaysian authorities said the process was voluntary, the UNHCR official noted that those returned had been detained by immigration authorities. Here's UNHCR spokesperson Babar Balogh.
5: The reality is those returned had been held in immigration detention for long. This raises serious questions about whether decisions to return were genuinely free and well-informed. Those that have been returned must have had to make impossible choices: languish in detention or return to Myanmar to risk your life.
4: The Rohingya are a mainly Muslim ethnic minority group in Myanmar, a predominantly Buddhist nation where the military and various resistance groups are fighting a civil war. Myanmar's military, which seized power in a coup in 2021, has repeatedly targeted the Rohingya community, notably in 2017, when a widely condemned military operation in Rakhine State forced hundreds of thousands to flee to other countries in Southeast Asia. 4 in 5 households in Lebanon struggle to afford basic necessities today, with children increasingly going without food, missing school, and being pushed into work amid ongoing conflict. That's the message from the UN Children's Fund, UNICEF, whose latest report into the crisis in Lebanon indicates that children go to bed hungry in at least 1 in 5 households. Some 770,000 children are suffering from profound psychological distress too, said UNICEF spokesperson Christophe Bouliarac.
6: We have this very alarming figure. 22% of the household report that their children has gone to bed hungry. But in fact, there is more striking than that. The children in Lebanon don't eat well. Only 10% of the household with children under age 5 can provide a sufficiently varied diet. It means that the bellies of the children may be full, but their brains and their bodies are not nourished because they are lacking the essential nutrients, the vitamins, the minerals.
4: It is nearly 6 months since a ceasefire agreement between Lebanon and Israel seeking to end hostilities between Lebanon-based Hezbollah fighters and the Israeli military linked to the US-Iran war. Despite the agreement, airstrikes and demolitions of homes have continued. And of the more than 1 million people displaced within weeks of the escalation in March, nearly 330,000 have yet to go home because of continued attacks and widespread destruction in southern Lebanon, where Israeli forces are occupying what they call a security zone north of the blue line of separation. To Latvia, where simple public health measures to reduce alcohol consumption have been linked to a significant decline in deaths just months after they took effect. According to the UN World Health Organization, WHO, deaths that were wholly attributable to heavy drinking decreased by 27% after the new restrictions came into effect. Mortality from alcohol poisoning, liver disease and acute pancreatitis that are all associated with regular drinking fell significantly, WHO noted, after evaluating data submitted by the Latvian health authorities. Karina Zalit, head of WHO's country office in Latvia, welcomed the government's measures to make alcohol less available, including reducing times when it can be bought, ending instant deliveries when it is purchased online, and restricting promotions and sales in gambling venues.
3: Alcohol is everywhere in our lives. It's at celebrations, in sport, at the checkout counters and stores. It's easy to forget what it really is. An addictive substance and one linked to at least 7 types of cancer.
4: According to WHO, cancers associated with drinking include bowel cancer and breast cancer. Alcohol use is responsible for approximately 800,000 deaths across Europe every year. Daniel Johnson, UN News.
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8: Hi there, I'm Thane Maynard. Uh-oh, I guess it's come to this. I took my dog to the veterinarian this week, and though my vet said she's healthy, he also said she's gained weight and I'm feeding her too much. After a positive and somewhat lengthy discussion about the problem with giving dogs treats, I realized this all sounds pretty familiar. My vet's point was that giving animals treats as rewards is actually more positive for the pet owner than for the pet. They don't really need it, and dogs in particular prefer our attention and play. The trouble is, most packaged pet treats are high calorie and the equivalent of animal cookies. I left with instructions for her to get more exercise and eat more vegetables like baby carrots if treats are needed. Of course, this is the exact same message I get from my own doctor. Eat more vegetables, get outside, and go for a walk. We have the same challenge at the zoo. In the wild, most animals are extremely fit in order to survive. In zoos, it's a challenge to not let your animals bulk up, from cheetahs to gorillas or even elephants, with more calories than they need. So we work hard to keep our animals active and feed them the same food they eat in the wild.
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9: Brian turned to glance at the pilot, who suddenly had both hands on his stomach and was grimacing in pain. I don't know, kid. The pilot's words were a hiss, barely audible. Bad aches here. Bad aches. He stopped as a fresh spasm of pain hit him. The pilot was having a heart attack. Brian saw the pilot slam into the seat one more time. One more awful time he slammed back into the seat, and his right leg jerked, pulling the plane to the side. Brian was sitting in a bush plane roaring 7,000 feet above the northern wilderness with a pilot who had suffered a massive heart attack and who was either dead or in something close to a coma. He was alone. 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
11: For today's climate research conversation, we'll be talking about the science of abrupt climate change with Tom Delworth. Tom's a climate researcher at NOAA's Geophysical Fluid Dynamics Laboratory, a research center more commonly referred to as GFDL. Tom is the head of GFDL's Climate Change Variability and Prediction Group, and he also participated in the writing of a report recently published by the United States Climate Change Science Program, a report that is simply titled Abrupt Climate Change. Tom, maybe we should start by asking you to explain what is meant by the phrase abrupt climate change. I mean, people have probably heard said one time or another, if you don't like the weather, just wait a few minutes. But when scientists talk about abrupt climate change, you're talking about changes that take place over time periods longer than a few minutes or even a few months, right?
12: That's right. That was really one of the biggest and first challenges of this committee, to really define what abrupt climate change is. So we came up with the following. Abrupt climate change is a large-scale change in the climate system that occurs over timescales of a few decades or less and which we anticipate to persist for a few decades or more, and causes large-scale disruptions in human or natural ecosystems. So they're changes that are major changes that we will feel in society, and they're changes that come on over a time scale that humans will see, over a time scale of a human generation or so, and that society will have a major challenge adapting to, very large-scale changes that will require adaptation in terms of infrastructure or other agricultural practices.
11: When it comes to abrupt climate change, did the CCSP report you helped author consider changes in the kinds of things we hear about in daily weather forecasts? Things like surface temperatures, precipitation amounts, wind speeds, things like that?
12: We looked for changes or the potential for large and abrupt changes in very large-scale aspects of the climate system. We were motivated in part by the kinds of large-scale abrupt changes that we've seen in ancient climates from the geologic record. So we looked at very large changes in the climate system. These would have large impacts on the local scale in terms of what people would experience, but they're not strictly local. They're parts of large-scale changes in the climate system.
11: So for this report, you were a lead author for the section that focused on the possibility of fairly abrupt changes of the Atlantic Ocean's three-dimensional ocean circulation. Is that ocean circulation pattern something that's of interest just to scientists, or does it impact the weather and climate that people experience where they live?
12: We think that the Atlantic Ocean plays a major role in the global climate system. In the tropical Atlantic, the ocean takes up a lot of heat because there's a lot of energy coming from the sun. This warm and actually very salty water then moves northward in the upper layers of the Atlantic Ocean to higher latitudes. At higher latitudes, the cold, dry air coming off the continents takes up a lot of the heat out of the ocean that makes the water denser. That dense water sinks to great depths in the Atlantic Ocean and then moves back towards the equator. So this circulation, which we call the Atlantic Meridional Overturning Circulation, plays a powerful role in the climate system by transporting heat from the tropics, where it gains energy from the sun, and moving it to higher latitudes, where it's released to the atmosphere. We see, both using modeling studies and observational data, that changes in the intensity of this circulation have a major impact on global climate. It influences the intensity of Asian and monsoonal rainfalls, as well as changes over the Caribbean. It influences the likelihood of drought over North America, as well as summer conditions over North America and Europe. It also influences conditions in the tropical Atlantic, making it either more or less favorable for hurricane activity. So these changes in the Atlantic Ocean, how much heat is transported from the tropics to the poles, has a very large impact over climate over a good deal of the Northern Hemisphere.
11: Okay. So it sounds like there's reasons why people should care about the possibility of abrupt climate changes. Though from what you've said, it sounds like the severity and abruptness that was shown in a movie like The Day After Tomorrow, that's not necessarily realistic, is it?
12: The movie The Day After Tomorrow was really good entertainment. I liked it a lot. But it doesn't really represent our best understanding of how the climate system will work. When we look towards the future, we want to see how will the Atlantic overturning circulation change. And our best estimates, based on a variety of modeling studies and evidence from the geologic record, suggest that as we go forward into the future, we don't think it's likely that the Atlantic overturning circulation will abruptly change or collapse. We actually say it's very unlikely, meaning less than a 10% chance of this occurring. Now, that's not zero. There's still some chance it will occur. We just think that it's very unlikely. We think that there will be a gradual, slow weakening of the circulation. And our best estimate is over the course of the next century, that circulation will weaken by about 25 to 30% or so. But we think the change will be slow and gradual, not the abrupt kind of collapse that we see sometimes in science fiction movies.
11: Tom, there was another report, one that came from the U.S. National Academy of Sciences back in 2002 that said, quote, "Available evidence suggests that abrupt climate changes are not only possible, but likely in the future, potentially with large impacts on ecosystems and societies," end quote. In the years that passed between the writing of that 2002 report and the more recent CCSP report that you helped author, has the research led to any refinements or changes in opinion as to exactly how likely it is that we might witness abrupt climate changes in the next 50, 100, or 200 years?
12: In developing this new report, we certainly tried to build upon that previous report, as well as a wealth of new studies that have occurred over the last 5 to 8 years. In particular, many of these studies have used a new generation of climate models that have come into existence over that time frame. These models are, in general, more comprehensive and represent the Earth's climate system with greater fidelity. So we're very comfortable with our statement that we think it's very unlikely the Atlantic overturning circulation will change abruptly or collapse in the 21st century. A large part of this confidence comes from the modeling results, because when we survey the state-of-the-art comprehensive climate models now in use around the world, we find that none of them, not a single one of those state-of-the-art models, projects an abrupt change or collapse of the overturning circulation in the 21st century.
11: You've described how the three-dimensional Atlantic Ocean circulation is something that researchers like yourself are studying. What other parts of the global climate system are scientists looking at as being potentially linked to future abrupt climate changes?
12: We looked at three other phenomena in the Earth's climate system, what we thought, especially based on geologic records, have the potential for abrupt climate change. The first of these is land-based ice sheets over both Greenland and Antarctica. A lot of the world's fresh water is tied up in those ice sheets, and if they were to rapidly melt under global warming scenarios, that has the potential to lead to rapid changes in sea level. And so that's a very major concern. In the study, we find that there's clearly evidence for an acceleration of the melting of the Greenland ice sheet. However, our understanding of how ice sheets work, and in particular how they melt, is really quite limited. Think of these ice sheets that are 1,000 or 2,000 meters thick, and how do you really understand what's going on at the base of those ice sheets under all of that ice? It's a very major challenge for us. And so our ability to really confidently model and predict how these ice sheets will evolve over the coming century is limited. We're very concerned about the possibility of abrupt climate change in ice sheets. We see an acceleration of the melting, but we are unable yet to confidently predict how rapidly these ice sheets will melt. Another area we looked at was the possibility for a rapid release of methane into the climate system. We're concerned about this because methane is a very powerful greenhouse gas, and if this were to be released rapidly into the atmosphere, could have very large climate consequences. There are a couple of sources of potential rapid release of methane. One are from sediments on the sea floor. Another is from land-based sources. So we looked at whether or not there was a likelihood of rapid release in the future from those sources. We find that there is some increase in methane release from those sources, but we don't think it's likely there'll be a rapid or catastrophic release in the 21st century. We do think there'll be a gradual increase of emissions from those sources, which will contribute to amplifying or accelerating global warming. The final area we looked at was the likelihood of an abrupt increase in drought around the world. Of course, water resources and drought is a major climate issue, particularly in the southwestern United States, where the climate is already arid. When we look at this, we see that the southwestern United States is already in a drought, been in a drought for a number of years now. And we're unable to say confidently whether that drought is due to increasing greenhouse gases and human activity or part of natural variability of the climate system. However, we do know that most climate models used for projection of future change do show a tendency for increasing drought in the southwestern part of the United States in response to increasing greenhouse gases. So we are concerned that the drought we see now, there's a possibility that that may be a harbinger of the increased droughts in the future that may result from global warming.
11: A final question. What are the prospects for researchers at GFDL and elsewhere to increase your confidence in assessing the likelihood of future abrupt climate change? How do you go about tackling that issue?
12: That's a really important question. And there's several avenues which we're pursuing to try and increase our knowledge of how the climate will change in the future. One of the most important is trying to improve the models we use to project future climate change. Our models are continuously evolving as we increase our understanding of the climate system. So we're really trying to push the envelope on that. We do that in several ways. First of all, with faster supercomputers, we're able to resolve more and more of the small-scale processes in the climate system. Also, we're trying to improve our understanding of how the physics and chemistry of the atmosphere work. This is always a major challenge to us because things like clouds are very important parts of the climate system, and yet they have very small-scale structures involving ice, particles and aerosol particles all interacting with clouds. So we're really trying to focus on improving models by incorporating additional processes that we understand better, as well as being able to simulate smaller scale processes in the climate system. We're also trying to combine that with the best possible use of observations of the climate system. It's really by comparing observations and models that we increase our understanding of how the system works, and that allows us to more confidently predict the future evolution of the system. We make use of observations both in the modern record, what we see out there today, as well as in the geologic record that tells us how climate has changed in the past. So by focusing on improving our models, improving our understanding through observations, and by bringing the two together, that's how we're really trying to improve our ability to predict more confidently the future evolution of the climate system and whether that climate change will be abrupt or gradual.
11: Thanks, Tom. We've been talking with Tom Delworth, a climate scientist at the National Oceanic and Atmospheric Administration's Geophysical Fluid Dynamics Laboratory, located in Princeton, New Jersey. To read the CCSP's Abrupt Climate Change Report that was published in December 2008, you can go to climatescience.gov, that's climatescience, one word, .gov, and look for Synthesis and Assessment Product 3.4. And for more information about the research done by Tom and his colleagues at GFDL, you can go to www.gfdl.noaa.gov.
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13: Welcome to A Cup of Health with CDC, a weekly feature of the MMWR, the Morbidity and Mortality Weekly Report. I'm your host, Dr. Robert Gaines. As the seasons change and the weather warms, the chances of getting the common childhood illness, hand, foot, and mouth disease, increases. It typically occurs in summer and fall, mostly among children younger than five. Dr. Arlene Schneider is a medical epidemiologist with CDC's National Center for Immunization and Respiratory Diseases. She's joining us today to discuss ways to prevent hand, foot, and mouth disease. Welcome to the show, Arlene.
14: Thank you.
13: Arlene, what exactly is hand, foot, and mouth disease?
14: It's a common disease in the United States caused by a family of viruses and should not be confused with foot and mouth disease, which is seen in livestock.
13: Which age groups are most commonly affected by hand, foot, and mouth disease?
14: Most of the times you'll see it affecting children. However, adults can be affected by it. Recently, we've had outbreaks throughout different states. And one of the features we've seen with these outbreaks is that more commonly we'll see adults affected than we'd normally see.
13: What are the symptoms of hand, foot, and mouth disease?
14: Most people are asymptomatic, but when they do have symptoms, they're usually mild. They'll have a fever. They'll have a rash on the palms of their hands and soles of their feet, as well as perhaps in the rest of their body, and they may have blister-like lesions on the skin as well as in their mouth.
13: How is it treated?
14: There's no specific treatment for hand, foot, and mouth. However, you treat the symptoms. Most of the symptoms are mild. However, we've had recent outbreaks throughout the United States where people have had more severe symptoms. And for that, people will have to go see their health care provider. Some cases have required hospitalization for pain management as well as the blister-like lesions on their skin.
13: What are some strategies for preventing hand, foot, and mouth disease?
14: Since hand, foot, and mouth disease is transmitted by coughing, sneezing, or encountering unsanitary condition, maintaining good hygiene is very important. And this includes frequent hand washing, as well as covering your mouth and nose when coughing or sneezing as part of good respiratory etiquette.
13: Arlene, where can listeners get more information about hand, foot, and mouth disease?
14: Well, they can go to the CDC webpage, www.cdc.gov, and in the search box, type in HFMD for hand, foot, and mouth disease.
13: Thanks, Arlene. I've been talking today with CDC's Dr. Arlene Schneider about ways to avoid getting hand, foot, and mouth disease. 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
15: Hello, everyone. 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Mexican archaeologists in Mexico City report that many, many different animal species were sacrificed in the city center's ancient Aztec temple. New remote sensing technology has revealed a lost mountaintop city in Cambodia. An ancient princess has come to light in Kazakhstan. And the examination of a Neanderthal bone, 120,000 years old, has revealed an ancient case of bone cancer. Please remember that we couldn't do this show without a little help from our friends. So we are really grateful to our supporting members. If you like this show and are not already a member, please get on board and send us some support. Go to the new and improved archaeologychannel.org and participate in our membership program. And now, here is Laura Pettigrew with the audio news from Archaeologica. We hope you find this to be a valuable part of your day.
16: Welcome to the audio news from Archaeologica. I'm Laura Pettigrew, and these are the headlines in archaeological and historical news from June 9th to June 15th, 2013. In our first story, a report from the Mexican National Institute of Anthropology and History says that Mexican archaeologists have identified more than 400 animal species in some 60 offerings made to the gods at the Temple of Tenochtitlan, now in the center of Mexico City, including mollusks, fish, birds, reptiles, and mammals. In the offerings, the scientists from the National Institute recovered fish from coral reefs in the Atlantic Ocean and reptiles, including crocodiles, snakes, and turtles, as well as birds like toucans and quetzals, and large mammals from the tropics like the jaguar. Sacrifices to the rain god Tlaloc and to Huitzilopochtli, god of war, from the 4th to the 7th stages of the Great Temple's construction, dated between AD 1440 and 1520, contained such fauna. The animals are always exotic species, spectacularly beautiful, or with rough, spiny hides, sometimes dangerous or venomous. Several of the animals were the object of a kind of ancient taxidermy. Those who made the offerings left some of the bones inside to maintain the shape of the skin and keep it from ripping. According to researchers, mollusks have the greatest presence in the Aztec offerings. They found at least one in just about all of the sacrifices. They report some 300 species in the Great Temple from both the Pacific and Atlantic oceans. Next in abundance are 60 fish species, chiefly from coral reefs. As for the large mammals, researchers have identified and studied around 6 wolves, 2 jaguars, 13 pumas, and a single bone from the back leg of an unidentified wildcat. Archaeologists using airborne laser technology in Cambodia have discovered a lost city that thrived on a mist-shrouded mountain 1,200 years ago. According to this story reported exclusively by the Sydney Morning Herald, researchers believe this is the lost city of Mahendra Parvata, built 350 years before the famed Angkor Wat. They discovered more than 24 temples that they believe date to around AD 802, the time of the founding of the Angkor Temple. According to the expedition leader, Jean-Baptiste Chavance, director of the Archaeology and Development Foundation in London, archaeologists knew from ancient scriptures that a great warrior had a mountain capital, but they did not know exactly how it all came together. The expedition used an instrument called LIDAR light detection strapped to a helicopter that crisscrossed a mountain north of Angkor Wat for 7 days, providing data that would have required years of ground research by archaeologists. It effectively peeled away the jungle canopy using billions of laser pulses, allowing archaeologists to see structures that were in perfect squares, completing a map of the city that archaeologists had been unable to achieve in years of painstaking ground research. Researchers do not know how large Mahendra Parvata was, because the research has so far only covered a limited area, with more funds needed to broaden it out. The imagery shows that the landscape at one time was completely devoid of vegetation. One possible explanation for this is that the severe environmental impact of deforestation and the dependence on water management led to the demise of the civilization. Perhaps it became too successful to the point of becoming unmanageable. This discovery will be published in the Proceedings of the National Academy of Science in the United States. In the Central Asian country of Kazakhstan, archaeologists have found the burial site of a Saka princess. According to a study from the Tengri News Agency of Kazakhstan, road reconstruction in the region revealed the stone tomb of the high-ranking young woman. Archaeologists from the Semipalatinsk and Pavlodar Pedagogical Institutes found a stone sarcophagus containing the remains at the depth of 1.7 meters under a burial mound. Preliminary information dates the tomb to the 4th or 3rd century BC. Researchers consider the discovery a Saka princess because of the Kazakh Sakel headgear, the traditional headgear of Kazakh women, discovered in it. According to archaeologists, this pointed golden headwear is the most valuable item found in the excavation. This headwear with zoomorphic ornaments has a top that resembles arrows. A spiral made of golden wire and jewels also decorates it. A similar piece was part of the official costume of the Saka tribe chieftains, suggesting that the woman was the daughter of a king. Excavators also discovered ceramic and wooden vessels, as well as bones of a sacrificial sheep, along with pieces of blue and green cloth that remained on the woman's remains. In addition, they recovered golden earrings and a stone altar next to the woman's head. Archaeologists also discovered another body next to the tomb of the Saka princess. It contained a beheaded human skeleton without a right hand. The archaeologists theorized this could be a sacrifice place, but stressed that it was only a guess. Whoever buried the second body did it quite carelessly, merely covering it with rocks. Finally, we go to Croatia, at a site near Krapina, where for the first time, researchers have detected a bone tumor in a Neanderthal rib bone, which dates to about 120,000 years ago. The tumor, a form of cancer called fibrous dysplasia, predates any previous evidence of such cancer by more than 100,000 years. Prior to this, the earliest known bone cancers occurred in samples approximately 1,000 to 4,000 years old. This news comes from a paper published in the June 5, 2013 issue of the online journal PLOS ONE. Fibrous dysplasia in modern-day humans occurs more frequently than other bone tumors, but study author David Freyer of the University of Kansas says that the evidence for cancer almost never shows up in the human fossil record. This may be partly because the fossil record accounts for a comparatively small sampling of human species or human ancestors. This case shows that Neanderthals, living in an unpolluted environment, were susceptible to the same kind of cancer as living humans. In addition, scientists have suggested from previous research that Neanderthals had average lifespans that were likely half those of modern humans in developed countries. The study concludes that cases of neoplastic disease are rare in prehistoric human populations. Against this background, the identification of a more than 120,000-year-old Neanderthal rib with a bone tumor is surprising and provides insights into the nature and history of the association of humans with neoplastic disease. That wraps up the news for this week. For more stories and daily news updates, visit Archaeologica on the World Wide Web at archaeologica.org, where all the news is history. I'm Laura Pettigrew, and I'll see you next week.
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2: Looming cuts to Medicaid programs are threatening rural Iowa maternity wards, and some clinics have already closed in anticipation. The Trump administration says it's working to reduce waste and fraud. One in five Iowans relies on Medicaid as their only source of health insurance. That's more than 600,000 people, according to KFF Health, and about half of them are children. Iowa ACEs 360 Advocacy Network Director Mary Nell Trev says the changes will hit rural hospitals especially hard, and that while the state can't make up the spending shortfall, lawmakers should focus on making sure those areas have the health care workforce they need, especially when it comes to making the state family-friendly.
3: Maternity care access is a pretty good measure of whether a community is going to be a place where families want to come and are able to come and stay and raise and grow their families.
2: Several small Iowa health care providers have already reduced services, and some have closed their doors, including the Mercy One Clinic on Des Moines' south side. Rural hospitals, which rely largely on Medicaid reimbursements from Washington, are taking the brunt of the changes. They include clinics in Council Bluffs, Olwine, and Ottumwa. I'm Mark Moran. Maternity wards and OBGYN services are also especially vulnerable because they tend to operate on thinner margins than the rest of the healthcare field. Trev says rural hospitals and maternity wards see the writing on the wall since Medicaid is their primary payer.
3: When they see billions of dollars being cut from the program, there's no way that you can take that volume of resources out of a program and expect the system to remain business as usual.
2: With pending changes to Medicaid, Iowa's uninsured rate is on pace to grow by as much as 75%, according to Families USA. I'm Mark Moran for Iowa News Service. 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
4: Question of the week from the Naked Scientists.
5: Hello and welcome to Question of the Week from the Naked Scientists with me, Diana O'Carroll. This week, what's all the buzz about the bee waggle dance?
6: Hello. I was watching a program on television the other day about bees.

0: and how they do a wee dance to tell the other bees where the flowers are. Now, I was talking about this with my friend the other night and about evolution, and neither of us could think of a way that the bee dance might have evolved in very small steps, if you know what I mean. Could you shed any light on that for us, please? Thank you very much.
1: Honeybees perform a little dance to tell their nest mates where to find food. So what is it that makes this happen?
2: I'm Andy Barron. I'm a lecturer in the Department of Brain Behaviour and Evolution at Macquarie University. So how did the waggle dance evolve? When a forager bee has found good food, she comes back to the hive, she performs a waggle dance, and these movements in the dance very precisely and symbolically represent the direction and the distance to the food source. And then other bees are following that dancer, and they read those directional specific movements, and then they head out of the hive and go and find the food. Now, what we know is that performing the dance and reading the dance is entirely instinctive. So we have to infer that this whole complex symbolic communication system is somehow programmed by the honeybee genome. Now, how a genome programs behavior with this level of complexity, I have absolutely no idea, and I don't think anybody has any idea. But there's 9 honeybee species, and the dances of the dwarf honeybees, Apis florea, these are the most primitive honeybees, they have less complex directional information than the European honeybee, the honeybee that we're familiar with. And maybe over millions of years, this alerting signal was refined to add more spatially specific information, and over time, you get something as advanced and symbolic as the waggle dance. But again, look, as to how the bee genome and how the bee brain have been modified by the evolutionary process to give bees this dance language, really, we still have absolutely no idea. But it's a great question. It is an absolutely fantastic question.
1: The genomics aspect is yet to be determined, but we can guess at the stages of the bee dance evolution.
3: My name is Jürgen Tautz, and I'm heading the bee group at the University of Würzburg in Germany. The recruitment of nestmates to a food source is very important in all social insects. Most primitive, we find this represented in bumblebees, where forager bumblebees, after returning to the nest, simply are just alarming their nestmates to give them the simple message, I found something interesting to go for, but there's no information whatsoever about the location. The next step then we find in stingless bees, so experienced bees which know where to go, and non-experienced bees leave the nest together and they arrived at the desired location in groups. And then we find in the honeybees this dance language where bees inside the nest tell their nestmates through this dancing movement about the geographical location. And between the stingless bee recruitment and the honeybee recruitment, there's really a big gap in evolution. The reason why I think that the dance language, as we find it in honeybees, has evolved in honeybees and not like in bumblebees or in stingless bees, has also to do with the precision of the nests they are building. The combs make the surfaces on which the dance is performed. And these combs are extremely irregular. They hang absolutely perpendicular. So the direction of gravity inside the nest can be used as a direction of reference. Bumble nests are very sloppy, and stingless bees nests, they are also not very irregular. So there would not have been the opportunity to evolve such a language in this other closely related species.
1: Perhaps it was the arrival of a tidy nest that allowed the bee waggle dance to evolve in the first place. You need a good dance floor before you can do the bee lero. Sorry. But it's the vertical combs that allow bees to relate to gravity as a direction finder. Sometime in the future, it is hoped that we'll know how bee genes affect behaviour. Now, from positive evolution to something we might consider as negative evolution.
4: Hi, this is Steve. Hello from Dubai. A good friend and I were talking the other day about a possible reversal of natural selection in today's world. She theorised that with modern society as it is, highly skilled, intelligent people are either having less children or putting it off altogether due to time constraints and lifestyle choices. Leaving those, while trying to put it nicely, less intellectually gifted, the job of providing the bulk of population growth. But is there any scientific evidence to back it up?
1: Is it all about the breeders? Do we need to start a Cambridge University breeding programme? Let us know what you think on our forum, where you can discuss your ideas for all to see at thenakedscientist.com/forum, or email us chris@thenakedscientists.com.
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7: Secret messages, embedded codes. The Monday Morning Memo for April 29th, 2013. Finally, an authentic encoded message. And you'll never guess where. The Da Vinci Code was published in 2003, exactly 10 years ago. The book has been denounced as an attack on the Catholic Church and sharply criticized for its historical and scientific inaccuracies. But that hasn't kept it from selling more than 80 million copies in 44 languages. The story is fiction, marketed as fiction, and contains only a bare sprinkling of tautly stretched connections to reality. But millions of wide-eyed gullibles accepted the Da Vinci Code as truth anyway. In 2006, Virginia Fellows published The Shakespeare Code, purportedly proving that William Shakespeare was actually Sir Francis Bacon. This wasn't the first book written, however, in an attempt to prove that Shakespeare wasn't Shakespeare. More than 4,500 such books had been published prior to 1949. And
8: nobody tried to keep a running tally after that. From page 4 of the prologue in the book Contested Will, Who Wrote Shakespeare? By James Shapiro.
7: Just 8 days before Barack Obama was re-elected President of the United States, reporter Jack Kovacs wrote,
9: "A well-known Bible code researcher has bad news for Barack Obama, as he claims hidden texts in the Holy Bible indicate Mitt Romney will be America's next president. According to Moshe Aaron Schock, an Orthodox Jew and author of Bible Codes Breakthrough, for those not familiar with Bible codes, they are said to be secret messages embedded in the Torah, the first five books of the Old Testament. Those who claim the code's validity say they disclose information about both the past and the future."
7: We are a funny species, are we not? Methinks Terry Rossio was speaking about all of us when he said,
10: "The magic of a secret decoder ring lies not in its ability to code and decode messages, but in allowing children the belief that they possess knowledge worth keeping secret."
7: When it comes to treasure maps and coded messages, is there anyone among us who is not a child? You keep your secrets and I keep mine. They are among our most prized possessions. But how often do you hold a secret that means the difference between life and death? When Miguel de Cervantes wrote Don Quixote de la Mancha in 1605, he was keeping such a secret, and he hid it openly within his book. The Spanish Inquisition was in full swing. Anyone holding a copy of the contraband New Testament translated into Spanish by Juan Perez de Pineda would immediately be put to death. Indeed, Julian Hernandez had already been tortured for 3 years and burned at the stake for it, along with more than 100 other people during the 17 years prior to 1605. What do you suppose motivated Miguel de Cervantes to quietly shout,
11: "I have a copy of this forbidden New Testament, and I'm looking at it right now,"
7: from the pages of Don Quixote? Yet, this is precisely what he does in Part 1, Chapter 9. And again, in Part 2, Chapter 34, when he describes in detail the complex image on the cover of the forbidden Pineda New Testament.
12: "Two things can easily be a coincidence, and at a stretch, three,"
7: says my friend Massimiliano Giorgini.
12: "But when you have the convergence of four or five indicators, you're probably no longer looking at a coincidence. In Don Quixote, Cervantes describes the cover of the Pineda New Testament in seven highly specific ways."
7: Even more compelling is Giorgini's exposition on the following visual similarity. When the name Quixote is spelled in Gothic letters, it appears strikingly similar to the classic Greek ichthys fish symbol, followed by the Greek spelling for fish, an acronym you've seen all your life, one which has been used for 2,000 years as a symbol for Jesus Christ, Son of God, Savior. The similarity between
13: 1.
7: Quixote and
13: 2.
7: The fish symbol, followed by the Greek letters spelling fish, could easily be written off as coincidence if it weren't for this curious passage in part 2 of Don Quixote, in which Cervantes tells the story of a fictional, really bad painter.
11: Perhaps he would paint a rooster in such a fashion and so unlike one that he would need to write next to it in Gothic letters, "This is a rooster." And so it must be with my story, which will require a commentary in order to understand it.
7: Massimiliano Giorgini has been a highly regarded music producer for more than 20 years, working closely with bands such as Green Day. He holds a degree in psychology from Purdue University, and his theory of mind is so compelling that a prestigious government intelligence organization known by its initials recruited Mass 1 year ago to come to work for them as a cryptographer. His code breaking of intercepted messages has been so stunningly accurate that more than 90 extremely bad guys were caught in the act and taken off the streets during Mass's first year on the job. Oh, I forgot to tell you, the world's greatest Quixote scholars consider Mass to be a colleague. Massimiliano Giorgini was first brought to Wizard Academy 5 years ago by his mentor, Dr. Howard Mansing, a world-renowned Quixote scholar, a Wizard Academy cognoscenti, and the author of the Cervantes Encyclopedia. So no, Mass Giorgini cannot be written off as a wide-eyed fool who sees patterns where none exist. In fact, the little thumbnail sketch I gave you today was just a tiny whiff of his mighty research article published in the spring 2012 issue of the scholarly journal of the Cervantes Society of America. Mass calls his article, "Cervantes Lands a Left Hook, Baiting the Inquisition with Ekphrastic Subversion." Mass Giorgini has proven, to my satisfaction at least, that Miguel de Cervantes disagreed with the Spanish Inquisition, and that he shouted so from the pages of his wildly successful book of fiction. But it was a shout that no one would hear for more than 400 years. Since there is no one else to do it, I will take it upon myself, for it is a thing that needs to be done. Massimiliano, on behalf of Miguel de Cervantes, let me say thank you. The shout has at last been heard. Roy H. Williams.
8: P.S. What is the one area of your life that could allow you to accomplish more by doing less? 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Jay's co-author, Gary Keller, used his one thing to build Keller Williams Realty, the largest real estate franchise in America. What's your one thing? Listen in and Jay will help you discover it. 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
14: Today is October 2nd on Tidbits in Time, an amusing day. Stay with me to hear about a jaw-dropping fraud perpetrated on the American public. We'll take you on a trip around the world in 80 days, tell you about a woman with as many lives as a cat, and it's the birthday of an American troubadour. All that plus time flies like an arrow, fruit flies like a banana. Tidbits in Time is next, so stay right there. On October 2nd, 1919, President Woodrow Wilson suffered a debilitating stroke. His physician covered up the seriousness, and the country was without a president for about a year and a half thereafter. Wilson's wife secretly and fraudulently ran the government until the presidential term ended. What happens if a president-elect dies before inauguration? There's nothing in the Constitution or any legislation that governs what would happen in the case of a death or disability during that 41-day period. On October 2nd, 1872, fictional character Phileas Fogg wagered, I'll bet £20,000 against anyone who wishes that I will make a tour of the world in 80

0: ran into a string of mishaps. With her first assignment on the RMS Olympic, her craft barely survived a collision with another ship, but didn't sink. Some years later, she barely survived the sinking of the RMS Titanic, and after that, the sinking of the RMS Britannic as a crew member. She earned the nickname Miss Unsinkable. It was on October 2, 1945, that Don McLean was born in New Rochelle, New York. He is probably most famous for his ballad called American Pie, which has a tremendously catchy tune and compelling lyrics. Its crazy nearly 9-minute runtime is barely noticeable. Another great ballad of his commemorates the life of Vincent van Gogh. Poet Laurie Lieberman was inspired to write what later became reworked into Killing Me Softly with his song after seeing Don McLean in concert. It was on October 2, 1890 that the master comedian Julius Henry Groucho Marx was born in New York City. The third child of five, Groucho became the most memorable and successful of the Marx brothers. Leveraging a successful vaudeville career into 13 Hollywood films, Groucho was able to revive his career in the 50s by hosting a television game show called You Bet Your Life. Groucho once said, "I don't care to belong to any club that will have me as a member." For your very own email print version of Tidbits in Time, showing up every day for free in your inbox, just send a request to adrian@tidbitsintime.com. That's adrian@tidbitsintime.com. For Tidbits in Time, this has been Gene Van.
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2: I study the small drifting animals in the sea that are at the mercy of the currents.
1: Debbie Steinberg at the Virginia Institute of Marine Science.
2: So these are things like shrimp or krill or jellyfish. Zooplankton come in thousands of different shapes and many different colors. Bright orange or red to electric blue or purple or pink. Being able to study zooplankton is a bit like being a child in a candy store. A lot of zooplankton are actually smaller than a jelly bean. Some of the jellyfish that are, you might say, the size of taffy, or the jellies that are going to be as big around as one of those giant colorful lollipops.
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4: Welcome back, everybody. I'm Rick Pettigrew. Our stories from this past week of Archaeologica are about new radiocarbon dates pushing back the founding date for Mohenjo-Daro, a new study showing that the earliest known dice are from the late Pleistocene of North America, a Roman mosaic depicting a female involved in mortal combat with an animal, and a DNA analysis of the Shroud of Turin suggesting it has an Indian origin. We'll get to those in a few seconds. 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Registration is still open for that. 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And now, here's Laura Kennedy with the audio news from Archaeologica. We hope you find this to be a valuable part of your day.
5: Welcome to the audio news from Archaeologica. I'm Laura Kennedy, and these are the headlines in archaeological and historical news for the week of March 29th through April 4th, 2026. Mm-hmm. Our first story takes us to Pakistan, where groundbreaking excavations at the Indus River site of Mohenjo-Daro have revealed that urban development began much earlier than previously.

0: previously believed. As reported by ArchaeoNews and Dawn.com, new radiocarbon dating from the 2025 and 2026 field seasons shows that the city was already flourishing during the early Harappan phase. This era, also known as the Côte d'Igie period, occurred roughly between 3300 and 2600 BC. Previously, archaeologists believed that the city reached its peak through a rapid rise around 2600 BC, during what is known as the Mature Period. However, these new studies confirm that civic development was a much more gradual process, with the city's outer wall being rebuilt numerous times over several centuries. A joint team of Pakistani and international experts, led by Dr. Asma Ibrahim, Ali Lashari, and Dr. Jonathan Mark Knoyer, focused their efforts on an area west of the well-known Stupa Mound. They reevaluated a large mud brick fortification originally unearthed in 1950 by British archaeologist Sir Mortimer Wheeler. The team's analysis of five new samples shows that this structure wasn't just for defense or water management, it served as a primary city wall. While artifacts like pottery from the lowest levels suggest the wall itself was first built between 2700 and 2600 BC, soil coring below the foundations discovered pottery in the older Côte d'Igie style. This indicates that a settled community thrived here long before the massive walls were ever constructed, echoing similar findings at the site of Harappa. Although this latest excavation focused on the early phases of development in Mohenjo-Daro, archaeologists continue to find artifacts from later periods, especially in areas near the stupa. For example, in 2023, a team unearthed hundreds of coins from the Kushan era, which dates from the 2nd and 5th centuries AD. The coins, which were fused together by heat and pressure, show the cultural significance of the site even after the decline of the Indus civilization. Previous excavations as far back as the 1920s and 1930s yielded thousands of coins and other artifacts, which are now part of museum collections across South Asia and other regions. Mohenjo-Daro remains a marvel of ancient engineering, famous for its grid-based streets, standardized baked bricks, and advanced drainage. Significant structures like the Great Bath further demonstrate the site's high level of social and ritual organization. While the Indus script found on various seals remains one of history's great unsolved mysteries, these new scientific dates provide a much clearer timeline of the city's evolution. As future excavations continue, we can expect even more revelations about how the society rivaled the earliest urban centers of Egypt and Mesopotamia. Next, we turn to the American West, where a new study suggests that Native Americans were pioneers in the study of probability. Research conducted across sites in Wyoming, Colorado, and New Mexico tracks the use of dice back 12,000 years, potentially placing these games of chance in North America earlier than those in the Old World. As reported by Phys.org, the study indicates that indigenous groups were intentionally crafting objects to produce random outcomes as early as the late Pleistocene Fulsum period. The lead researcher, Colorado State University PhD student Robert J. Madden, explains that these ancient dice were typically binary lots, two-sided flat objects made of bone in oval or square shapes. One side featured distinct markings to serve as the counting face. When thrown, the dice functioned much like a modern coin flip, landing on one side or the other to determine the game's progress. To verify these objects, Madden developed a rigorous checklist of physical attributes to identify items already in museum collections. He began by reviewing 293 sets of Native American dice documented in Stuart Cullen's landmark 1907 study, Games of the North American Indians. By applying this standardized approach to the wider archaeological record, Madden's team identified over 600 plausible dice across various sites, spanning from the Ice Age through the era of European contact. This discovery is significant because it shifts our understanding of the history of human mathematics. Historians view early dice games as humanity's first steps toward understanding randomness, which is the foundation of probability theory, statistics, and modern scientific inquiry. Previously, it was often assumed that such structured games and abstract thought processes originated primarily in Old World cultures. By proving that New World societies were exploring these concepts millennia ago, the study published in the journal American Antiquity challenges long-held assumptions about indigenous intellectual history. Madden emphasizes that the evidence was always there. What was missing was a continent-wide standard to recognize these bone fragments for what they truly were, tools for gaming and mathematical exploration. In our third story, a fresh look at a lost Roman mosaic is challenging traditional views of women's roles in the ancient arena. As reported by Taylor and Francis Online, sports historian Alfonso Manas of the University of California has identified what he believes is the first clear visual evidence of a female beast fighter or venatrix from the Roman era. The evidence comes from a 3rd-century mosaic found in Reims, France, which was unfortunately destroyed during World War I. Fortunately, the mosaic was documented in an 1862 drawing by an archaeologist, Jean-Charles Loriquet. The artwork depicts a grand hunting scene featuring 20 beast fighters and 15 animals. One specific section shows a figure with exposed breasts holding a whip facing off against a leaping leopard. While previous scholars labeled this woman as an agitator, someone who merely provoked animals to attack, similar to a modern rodeo clown, Manas argues for a more formidable role. He points to the specific weapons she carries, which likely include the hilt of a second weapon alongside her whip. This equipment suggests she was a trained venatrix, engaged in actual combat. Roman arena games generally fell into two categories, gladiatura, which was a human versus human combat, and venatio, which were simulated hunts, pitting humans against wild animals. While historical records show that female gladiators were officially banned around AD 200, Manas's study suggests that female beast hunters continued to perform long after that prohibition. Because venatio has traditionally received less academic and media attention than gladiatorial combat, these roles have been largely overlooked in historical research. This discovery not only provides a rare image of a female fighter in action, but also helps dismantle narrow stereotypes regarding the participation of women in the most dangerous spectacles of Roman society. Our final story takes us to Turin, Italy, where controversial new DNA analysis suggests that the Shroud of Turin may have a surprising connection to ancient India. As reported in The Independent, a research team, including Gianni Barcaccia at the University of Padova, recently analyzed DNA samples collected from the linen fabric nearly 50 years ago. The team's analysis revealed that roughly 40% of the human DNA found on the shroud belongs to lineages traced to the Indian subcontinent. The researchers proposed two main possibilities for this genetic footprint. Either the fabric was handled by many people of Indian descent over the centuries, or the Romans originally imported the linen yarn from ancient India. Also, the report of this story by the Vatican News points out that the garments of the high priest at the Temple of Jerusalem 2,000 years ago were made of fine Indian linen. However, the findings come with significant caveats. The fabric is a magnet for environmental noise. Researchers identified DNA from various plants and animals, including wheat, tomatoes, and both domestic and wild animals. They also found common skin bacteria, like Staphylococcus, which is expected given that the relic has been touched by countless visitors since it first appeared in France in 1354. Because of this high level of contamination, the team admits that it's difficult to pinpoint the India-based DNA as original to the Shroud's creation rather than a later addition. The Shroud of Turin, a 4-meter-long linen cloth bearing the faint image of a man, is revered by Christians as the burial shroud of Jesus. It currently sits in the Cathedral of St. John the Baptist in Turin, Italy. While scientific dating in the 1980s suggested a medieval origin, the debate over its authenticity continues to fascinate both the religious and scientific communities. This latest study, published in the preprint server BioArchive, and awaiting formal peer review, adds a new layer of complexity to the relic's long and mysterious history. That wraps up the news for this week. For more stories and daily news updates, visit Archaeologica on the World Wide Web at archaeologica.org, where all the news is history. 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I'm Laura Kennedy, and I'll see you next week.
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4: This is the World Industrial News for Friday, October 2nd, brought to you by Industrial Info Resources of Sugarland, Texas. Ameren is hitting the gas pedal on gas-fired generation in its home state of Missouri, planning up to 10.6 gigawatts of capacity additions across the state through 2045. Solar and battery storage projects also are in the mix. In substantially recalibrating new car and light-duty truck mileage. Efficiency standards. September 28th, the Trump administration said the step would make life more affordable for the American people. But that appears unlikely, at least in the short term, analysts said. Water and soft drink bottling is big business, catering to range of tastes and dietary needs that fill the supermarket shelves with a huge selection of beverages. Bottlers are stepping up to the plate in the U.S., investing large sums in the construction of grassroots facilities and the expansion of existing plants. Industrial Info Resources data show more than $2.5 billion in current construction investments underway at U.S. soft drink bottlers and another $1 billion worth of projects in various stages of planning and engineering. A series of contracts have been awarded for the Paran Mam Marang Wind Farm in Western Australia, one of the largest to advance towards a financial investment decision in recent years. The news is positive for the sector, which has seen the number of wind farms reaching financial close and construction drop dramatically in recent years. For details on these and other breaking news, read the full stories at industrialinfo.com. I'm Christine Ramos, reporting for Industrial Info News.

0: Welcome to Possibly, where we take on huge problems like the future of our planet and break them down into small questions with unexpected answers. I'm Megan Hall. Today, we have a question from a listener named Susan. She wants to know about gift wrapping.
1: Is it better for the environment to wrap Christmas gifts in fabric you can use over again rather than paper?
0: We had Harrison Katz and Juliana Marullo from our Possibly team look into this question.
2: Hi, Megan.
3: Hey there.
0: So, should I be stocking up on paper or fabric this holiday season?
2: Well, wrapping paper is definitely the more popular choice. An estimated 4.6 million pounds of wrapping paper is produced in the U.S. each year.
0: Wow, that's a lot more than I thought. But most of it is recycled, right?
3: Actually, about half of it ends up in landfills. While paper in general is really recyclable, wrapping paper is often an exception. Many wrapping papers have metallic finishes, glitters, or ribbons. Those are not recyclable.
2: In fact, putting too much of that metallic wrapping paper in the recycling bin can contaminate an entire truckload of recycling, which means everything in that load has to be thrown away.
0: What's the environmental impact of just normal paper without metallics or glitters?
3: Normally, making a pound of wrapping paper emits about 3.5 pounds of carbon dioxide into the atmosphere.
2: Recycling a sheet of paper saves about 60% of those emissions. That's good, but still not 100%.
0: How do those numbers compare to fabric?
3: Present wrapping with fabric is actually a lot more common than you'd think. It's a Japanese tradition known as furoski, which has been practiced for more than a millennium.
2: Furoski fabrics are usually silk or cotton, but can also be polyester.
0: Which of those materials is best?
3: They're about the same in terms of emissions, roughly 20.

0: pounds of carbon dioxide per pound of wrapping. So about 5 or 6 times as much as paper.
1: That means fabric can be a good alternative, but only if you're going to reuse it for many years.
2: Paper is better than reusable fabric? That's pretty counterintuitive.
0: That's only if you're talking about new fabric. Reusing fabrics like old tablecloths gives them a second life and doesn't create new emissions.
1: It's always better to repurpose than recycle. Just like it's better to recycle than throw something away.
0: In fact, a lot of holiday items can be tricky to recycle, like tissue paper and some holiday cards.
1: Tissue paper doesn't have the same contamination or greenhouse gas emissions as decorated wrapping paper, but the paper fibers are too thin to be used again, so it can't be recycled.
0: And while cards can usually be recycled, they're often coated with glitter. Glitter is definitely something to avoid.
2: So what do we tell Susan?
1: Reusing materials is the best choice. If she likes the look of fabric, Susan can go through her closets for old clothing or pillowcases that can be turned into festive wrapping.
0: If she prefers paper, she can try decorating old paper bags from the supermarket.
1: And if reusing is too much work, her best choice is buying recycled wrapping paper. Just make sure to avoid the kind with metallic finishes or glitter.
0: And for tissue paper and holiday cards, definitely reuse as much of the tissue paper as possible and purchase holiday cards made only with paper.
2: Great. Thanks, Harrison and Juliana. That's it for today. For more information or to ask a question about the way your choices affect our planet, go to thepublicsradio.org/possibly or subscribe to us wherever you get your podcasts. You can also follow us on Facebook and Twitter at Ask Possibly. 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
4: Hey, mister, no cuts. This is Sandra Tsinglo with the lowdown on science. Standing in line for a latte, such a 21st century problem. But pity the poor extinct trilobites. Their fossils are still waiting in line. What's a trilobite? It's an ancient marine arthropod. Their fossils have been found in neat, single-file lines. But why? Jean Vanier and his team decoded this mystery by studying peculiar Moroccan fossils. Previous fossils led scientists to believe the lines were formed by chance. The researchers theorized trilobites were swept together by ocean currents or were trying to escape predators. But the Moroccan trilobites were different. Vanier determined the critters were already in line before being rapidly buried by sediment. Now, researchers believe the lines may have helped trilobites find a breeding ground. Alternatively, they were scuttling away in line from an environmental stress. Either way, the act of standing in line occurred around 480 million years ago. If you think the line at Starbucks is slow, imagine being stuck for millennia. Yikes!
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7: Okay, kids, the car's packed up and the campfire is out. 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
7: Great.
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11: Hi, you're listening to IEEE Spectrum's TechWise Conversations, and I'm your host, Stephen Cass. Back in 1972, Michael Crichton published the techno thriller Terminal Man, later made into a movie of the same name. The plot centered on a patient who was implanted with a microcomputer to predict and control his epileptic seizures. Unsurprisingly, this being a Crichton novel, things don't go too well. But now, 40 years later, the FDA looks close to finally approving a real-life implant to control epilepsy, and which, unlike the science fiction version, has performed well in clinical trials, safely easing the symptoms of many patients. My guest today is Frank Fisher, the CEO of NeuroPace, the maker of the new so-called RNS implant. He joins me by phone from his office in Mountain View, California. Frank, welcome to the podcast.
6: Thank you, Stephen.
11: So many listeners will be somewhat familiar with the kind of deep brain stimulation that is used to treat Parkinson's disease. How is the RNS implant different?
6: We utilize what's known as responsive neurostimulation, whereas the Parkinson implant either delivers stimulation continuously or, for Parkinson's, it typically is continuous stimulation. And what we do is to, once the system is implanted, it is tuned to look for the patient's specific abnormal electrical activity that may lead to a seizure. And once that pattern is detected, and it could be one or two patterns for a given patient, basically the device then delivers imperceptible levels of stimulation to disrupt that abnormal activity so that it does not get picked up by essentially the rest of the brain, resulting in a seizure. So whereas for, let's say, a Parkinson's implant, where there may be stimulation for 24 hours in a 24-hour period, for patients that we have that have high degrees of what's known as a leptiform activity, the device may deliver 5 minutes of stimulation in that 24-minute period. So that's the basic conceptual difference.
11: So is the implant actually put into the brain? Where are the electrodes for it implanted? And I understand there's a range of places you can place those electrodes.
6: Yeah, we have patients in our clinical trials that have had epileptic foci in many different parts of the brain. And so the device itself is placed in the skull. It's the same thickness of the skull and curved, so it replaces a part of the skull. And it is connected to two leads, insulated wires with electrodes on the end, and those electrodes are placed near the patient's epileptic foci. We're able to treat patients with one or two foci, and therefore place the leads either near the one or both foci.
11: And what are the clinical trial results been like so far?
6: Well, we've conducted a pivotal study. And in that pivotal study, there's what's known as a blinded evaluation period, where 2 months after implant, half the patients have their devices turned on and half the devices are turned off. And the primary effectiveness endpoint was to look at the difference in seizure frequency reduction in the treatment group as compared to the control group. In the treatment group, the average or the percent reduction, if you will, of seizures was about just about 38%. I think it was 37.9 specifically. And then the control group, it was 17.3%. And this is each of those patients compared to their baseline frequency. And that difference was statistically different with a p-value of 0.012. If we look out over the entire 2-year pivotal trial, in epilepsy, there's typically a responder is identified, a responder to a treatment is identified by a reduction of 50% or more in their seizure frequency compared to their baseline. And in our case, in the 2-year period, 55% of the patients were responders by that definition, a 50% reduction or greater in as compared to their baselines.
11: Why doesn't it help even more patients? Why is it only 55% who saw that decrease?
6: Well, it may well in the future. Basically, the patients that were in our clinical trial were very, very challenging patients. They came into the study with taking, on average, 2.8 anti-epileptic drugs concurrently. A third of these patients had prior epilepsy surgery, where a portion of their brain that was thought to generate seizure activity was removed. A third had the only medical device that's approved for treatment of epilepsy called the VNS, and that treatment was not successful for them. So virtually every treatment that was available had been tried and had not worked. And so this was clearly the most difficult category of patients in which to do this clinical trial. So I think between that and the fact that, you know, patients will have will be less severely impacted as we expand the population, plus the fact that we will continue to learn more and more about the most appropriate therapeutic settings for given types of patients and things of this nature, it's certainly our hope that performance will continue to improve in the future.
11: So there's been a lot of interest in things like heart pacemakers being vulnerable to malicious hackers. What's the risk of someone hacking the RNS implant?
6: Basically, there's a protocol that exists that, you know, requires the implant to interact with what we call the programmer. The programming mechanism is inductive, so it requires that a wand be placed right adjacent to the implant and interactions to occur. You know, it's always possible that if someone really wanted to devote incredible resources to trying to find out a way to replicate a programmer or the programming activity and cause the device to operate in a manner that would be inappropriate, it would be possible to do that. However, if you really think about it, you've kind of got two options. One option is that the device doesn't function, and in that case, the patient would be exactly where they were before the implant in terms of the inability to have the implant respond to seizure activity. Or you could have the device potentially deliver, a whole range of inappropriate stimulation that might lead to a seizure, which would be entirely theoretical. In our experience, we don't know of any instances in our clinical trials where stimulation actually led to a seizure. So I think it's one of these things that is technically possible, highly unlikely, and most importantly, the real question would be, why would anybody want to do that for this type of implant?
11: So what other neurological conditions might benefit from this technology?
6: Well, you know, this is now theoretical because we haven't done actual work in this regard, but it's totally logical to me that any condition, any neurologic condition that results in changes in brain state, where the brain state can, you know, by monitoring the brain state, that can be determined and then treated by virtue of the delivery of stimulation, may well be able to be treated by virtue of this technology. So if you think of some examples of that, I mean, depression, for example, is a state that, you know, the neurologic condition of the patient varies. Bipolar is in that category. It's possible that movement disorders could be in that category in a different way. So you can think of a whole host of different things that potentially this technology could be applied to. And that's what makes the future so interesting.
11: Well, Frank, thanks so much for joining us today.
6: Thank you, Stephen.
11: We've been speaking with CEO Frank Fisher about his company's new neural implant to treat epilepsy. For IEEE Spectrum's TechWise Conversations, I'm Stephen Cass.
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4: Could robots give us a leg up? This is Sandra Tsinglo with the Lowdown on Science. Following a stroke, physical therapy is key for regaining mobility. But it's tough, both on the patient and the physical therapist. Little help? Enter Emek Qutubak and team from Northwestern University. They had 8 patients and their therapists wear digitally linked exoskeletons for one session. This allowed the therapist to guide the patient's movement in real time. It also physically supported the patient. And the exoskeleton increased all 8 patients' range of motion compared to one session of conventional therapy. Step length and height also increased, and patients reported feeling a boost in motivation. And that's a big robot-assisted step forward for post-stroke recovery.
12: Over the last 25 years, the NASA ESA Hubble Space Telescope has revealed the distant universe with ever-increasing depth through the deep, and ultra-deep fields. Hubble has embarked on an ambitious new program to push even further towards the universe's furthest frontiers.

0: Hello and welcome to another episode of the Hubblecast. In 2013, Hubble began a campaign to capture very deep images of some of the most massive structures in the universe. Galaxy clusters. The Frontier Fields campaign is using six of these giants to peer into the farthest reaches of the universe. The enormous amount of mass in a galaxy cluster means that it bends the space around it and acts like a gigantic magnifying glass. This process is known as gravitational lensing, and it allows astronomers to study objects behind the cluster in a very distant universe that would normally be too faint to see even for Hubble.
1: Abel 2744, one of the first and most captivating targets of the Frontier Fields campaign. Like all large galaxy clusters, Abel 2744's mammoth mass is warping the space around it and magnifying the light from distant galaxies behind it. This produces weird and wonderful arrangements of warped light in the form of arcs and distorted shapes. Magnified by Abel 2744, some of the most distant galaxies ever found became visible. These galaxies are so distant that the light Hubble has captured from them was emitted when the universe was just 500 million years old. These distant galaxies, some of the first to form in the universe, offer astronomers a glimpse of the conditions in the early universe. One of the most distant clusters studied is Max J11 49.5 plus 2223, so distant that it takes the light 5 billion years to reach us. Using this cluster, Hubble has captured a rare event for the first time. The gravitationally lensed image of a supernova, arranged four times in a galaxy in the cluster. The light from the dying star was magnified by the mass of the cluster, and as it is perfectly aligned with one of the galaxies in the cluster, its light has been split into four images.
0: By studying gravitational lensing, astronomers are able to map out the total amount of matter in galaxy clusters. Now, this mapping is a very valuable tool in the search for one of the most elusive components of the universe, dark matter. If a galaxy cluster contained only the matter that we can see directly, it would never have the gravitational power to distort the light as we observe it. So, there must be additional dark matter present, and gravitational lensing tells us how this dark matter is distributed within the cluster. In the case of Max J1149, our understanding of the distribution of dark matter is in fact so good that it allowed us to predict the appearance of a fifth image of the lens supernova in December 2015. And, lo and behold, this appearance has in fact been observed as predicted.
1: As well as observing the clusters, Hubble puts its multiple cameras to use during the cluster observations by also observing six parallel fields, regions near the galaxy clusters. While these adjacent images cannot be used for gravitational lensing, Hubble uses them to perform deep field observations, and therefore to give astronomers an even larger window on the early universe.
0: So far, Hubble has completed the observations for three of the six Frontier Fields clusters and their parallel fields. These data are already teaching us a lot about the very early universe, and they are paving the way for the James Webb Space Telescope in its quest for the very first generation of galaxies. This is Dr. J, signing off for the Hubblecast. Once again, nature has surprised us beyond our wildest imagination.

Now that you've caught up with Hubble, make sure to get the latest from the ground too. The ESOcast highlights the best of the European Southern Observatory and its powerful telescopes that observe from high in the Chilean Andes, at the Southern Hemisphere's best-known sites for astronomical observations.

0: At the tone, we've reached the top of the hour. WIZULP, Newark. 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This is Rotary. 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
1: Thanks for listening this week. This is the Public Square with Dave Zanotti from the American Policy Roundtable, and the topic is depopulation. We have just a couple of minutes here, but Dave, there's much more at thepublicsquare.com.
2: There is, and to let people know how serious we take this, recently an article came out in the Atlantic where an author left a premise hanging that the United Nations had said we really don't have to worry about this till 2100 because world population won't really peak and begin to flatline till 2100. Well, for starters, that's only 75 years from now. Hello. Mm-hmm. But the article didn't cover the rest of the data that by the time the world gets there, 111 countries will have already been underwater in regards to population replacement level for 75 years. In essence, we could lose 111 countries by the time we get to 2100, including the United States, China, and just a few others. All right. I mean, this is an incredibly serious problem that people are trying to whistle past the graveyard because, number one, you don't want to think about it. And number two, the answer is that we've got to reconsider how we look at life, how we look at families, and how we look at the wonder and the joy and the privilege of having children. Well, you know, there's a lot of distractions out there today that make the whole concept of biological procreation seem more like a cruise and a fun ride than the idea of actually bearing children. Those distractions could actually threaten the survival of the human race. And that's not me saying it. That's the United Nations, the Council on Foreign Relations, and just about any honest scientist that's looking at the numbers.
1: The question is, what do we do? And we'll address that tomorrow when you join us here for the Public Square. And you can use our free smartphone app to listen anytime. The Public Square, free in your app store.
3: Profile America, Saturday, October 2nd. Until sometime in the late winter last year, weekday mornings usually have meant a routine of preparation and then undertaking a commute to work. The ongoing pandemic has altered the situation for millions of Americans. However redundant it may be nowadays, tomorrow begins National Work From Home Week. Available mostly to so-called white-collar occupations, employers are learning that technology has enabled grateful, motivated, and sheltered employees to work without their physical presence in an office setting. In 2019, there were 157 million civilian workers nationwide. Around 5.7% worked at least one day per week at home, with a greater percentage of women taking this opportunity. A reported 30% of home workers do so while in pajamas. You can find more facts about America from the U.S. Census Bureau online at census.gov.
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7: Today, Texas auf Deutsch. The Honors College at the University of Houston presents this program about the machines that make our civilization run and the people whose ingenuity created them. I talked in a previous episode about Frederick Law Olmsted's travels throughout Texas in the 1850s. Olmsted was the founding father of American landscape architecture, but his travel narratives of the South were an important contribution to the debate on slavery, which raged before the Civil War. To my surprise, I found a German edition of his Texas travelogue published in Leipzig in 1857. That's the very same year as the first American edition. Olmsted's accounts were also published in London, because the British followed the American slavery debate with intense interest. But why was a German edition so quick to come out? The answer is because Texas in the 1850s was a very German place, and Germans loved to read about it. A group of German noblemen had organized immigration to Texas in the 1840s, initially with catastrophic results. The death toll among the first wave of settlers was appalling due to poor timing and provisioning and unrealistic expectations. But the Germans quickly recovered and built thriving centers at New Braunfels and Fredericksburg, both named for noblemen who were a part of the immigration scheme. According to Olmsted's figures, Germans comprised nearly a third of the population in towns like San Antonio. They were the dominant group in many counties in the Hill Country. But numbers weren't the reason for Olmsted's interest in the Germans. The thriving German communities were his standing argument against the slave plantation economy, which was encroaching upon the Texas frontier. They were the shining example of what free labor and devotion to democratic ideals could accomplish in the new land. Many of the Germans Olmsted encountered were former revolutionaries, but not from the Texas Revolution. They were refugees from the great European revolutions of 1848. They'd fled Europe after the forces of reaction set in. Some of them were highly educated, yet forced by circumstances to build a life in the rugged conditions of the frontier. Olmsted writes about the bizarre contrasts of these settlers. You're welcomed by a figure in a blue flannel shirt and a pendant beard, quoting Tacitus, having in one hand a long pipe, in the other a butcher's knife. Coffee in tin cups upon Dresden saucers, barrels for seats to hear a Beethoven symphony on the grand piano, a bookcase half filled with classics, half with sweet potatoes. Olmsted was greatly impressed by these principled people who labored under harsh conditions. They remained devoted to the high ideals they'd fought for in Europe, even though they'd lost all their wealth and position. For a time, he even worked with German radicals to promote the idea of creating a free state in West Texas to check the tide of slaveholding in the new territories. This didn't happen, of course, but it's thrilling to imagine such startling ideas tossed about in the Wild West. In 1857, Germans in Europe were still only dreaming of a democratic nation, but German Texans were already part of a great and dangerous experiment in radical freedom. I'm Richard Armstrong at the University of Houston, where we're interested in the way inventive minds work.
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0: If there is liquid water on Mars, well, that's a major find. But at the moment, the discovery still has an asterisk next to it because it needs to be confirmed.
1: Whether it's a lake or area of wet sediment, the evidence came from the European Space Agency's radar instrument, MARSIS, on the Mars Express spacecraft. The very long wavelength of the MARSIS radar allows it to penetrate the ice at the Martian southern polar cap and the rock beneath.
0: Just as radar will bounce off your car, because your car is metallic and conducts electricity, so too will it bounce off liquid water. But ice doesn't conduct electricity, and so low-frequency radar goes right through it. NASA, of course, has had spacecraft around Mars, too. The Mars Reconnaissance Orbiter, or MRO, launched more than a dozen years ago, has its own radar instrument, SHORAD, which stands for Shallow Radar. It works at a shorter wavelength, however, so it doesn't penetrate quite so deep into the ground as MARSIS.
1: The European discovery needs to be confirmed, but NASA hasn't detected the underground lake with the MRO. Now, is that because the lake isn't there or because of the difference in the instruments? It's a question confronting planetary geophysicist and co-investigator on SHORAD, Jack Holt.
2: You're probably familiar with radar in everyday life, like police radar, where they track your car and see how fast you're going. But when you go to very long wavelengths, so the radar waves are on the orders of meters to hundreds of meters, you can actually probe down below the surface and see things to great depths. So that's how we study features in the subsurface on Mars. But it also depends greatly on the properties of the material. And it turns out that relatively pure water ice is very easy to penetrate with radar. And the South Pole polar cap of Mars is made up mostly of water ice.
0: So why would the radar bounce off water underneath the surface? I mean, is liquid water somehow different than ice?
2: Yes. As soon as water goes from a solid to a liquid phase, its electrical properties change dramatically. Frozen water is almost transparent to radar. The radar goes through it very easily. Basically, the molecules are all bound up. They're in crystalline form. But once it's liquid, those molecules can vibrate and conduct electricity, and that then acts pretty much like a mirror to the radar. If you have a body of water below ice, it shows up like a super bright signal.
0: But can you be sure it's water? I mean, the Europeans who made this discovery with their radar actually seem to be very cautious about claiming it's really liquid water. I mean, could it be simply a radar reflected off a layer of rock?
2: Well, it would have to be different somehow than the rock that's elsewhere under the South Polar Cap of Mars and at the North Pole, because it's a brighter reflection than we normally see. So they have to come up with an explanation, and according to the analysis they did, their best explanation was some amount of liquid water being present at that location.
0: The Mars Reconnaissance Orbiter, which of course is pirouetting around our little ruddy buddy up there and has been for years, it has its own radar. I think it's called SHORAD. Has it found anything similar? Has it found any underground lakes?
2: SHORAD is a higher frequency radar than the one they used in this study, and we have looked for water beneath the ice on both polar caps of Mars with SHORAD and have not found any evidence for that. And there's a couple of possible reasons why we wouldn't see it with SHORAD. First off, the longer wavelength of MARSIS, the radar that's on Mars Express, is on the order of 100 meters or so. So it's not very sensitive to small roughness in the subsurface. SHORAD has a wavelength of more like 10 meters in the ice, and it apparently is being scattered by some kind of rough interfaces in the South Polar Cap of Mars, and we can't see to the bottom very well.
0: So this is an instrumentation difference that may mitigate against you being able to check the Mars Express, the European result.
2: That's true. That being said, if there's a liquid brine at the bottom, that's about the brightest reflector that you can come up with, aside from a giant lake of metal or a sheet of metal. So if we were to see anything at the base of the ice in the South Polar Cap of Mars, we should see it there with SHORAD. So I think there's some question as to why we're not, and I think that warrants some further investigation.
0: Jack Holt, thanks so very much for speaking with us.
2: Thank you very much. It was my pleasure.
1: Jack Holt is a planetary geophysicist at the Lunar and Planetary Laboratory at the University of Arizona, and he is a co-investigator on SHARAD. Well, Seth, if I understand him correctly, if the NASA instrument does not detect the lake on Mars, that doesn't mean that the lake isn't there.
0: Yeah, lamentably, that's true. I mean, I asked him, you know, how often has the SHARAD radar aimed its beam in the direction where this lake is putatively existing there under the rusty, dusty surface of Mars? And he said, well, many times, because that instrument has been orbiting the planet for a long time. And it doesn't detect the lake, but as he admits, it's not as good at getting down deep under the surface as Mars's, because it has that shorter wavelength. And so it's a little bit marginal, and it may be that the lake is there, but, you know, he's just not going to see it with his radar.
1: What will it take to confirm the initial discovery of ESA, then?
0: I think that's a tough call. Obviously, I think that the Europeans will try and do their experiment again. In other words, use MARSIS and examine this area again to see if they see the lake again. And beyond that, all you can hope for is new instruments, right? Maybe a new orbiter, or, you know, in the end, really what you want to do is drill a hole.
1: Well, we hope that we soon resolve the question of whether or not there's a subsurface lake on Mars. But meanwhile, we've long known that the Red Planet may not be the only other place in the solar system that's suitable for life. Mars is a strong candidate, some would say the strongest, for habitability, but our concept of habitability is broadening.
0: Consider that a half dozen other worlds in our solar system may have liquid bodies, some that are underground, and at least one that's on the surface. You could sail a boat on the lakes of Saturn's big moon Titan, but those lakes are not brimming with liquid water, but liquid ethane and methane. However, that may not rule out life, because liquid natural gas, which is what that is an organic compound. That is, it's made up of carbon-based compounds, and life as we know it is made up of such things.
1: So NASA wants to return to Titan to more carefully study the surface beneath its thick, smoggy atmosphere.
3: Yeah, I mean, we always say, oh, if you go to Titan, don't bring a match, because there's a lot of methane in the atmosphere. And, you know, but at the same time, there's also not a ton of oxygen, so you maybe couldn't actually start a fire. But there's methane, there's butane, propane, acetylene. But all of these things as sort of liquids and gases, because it's so cold at the location of Saturn.
0: Okay, so liquids and gases. Now, the thing about Titan that some people may have read about is that it actually has liquid lakes. It has lakes on its surface. And, you know, our own moon does not have lakes, liquid or otherwise. In fact, I can't think of any other moons that have lakes. How can it have lakes?
3: That was really exciting to find that out. And actually, really no other body in the solar system besides Earth has lakes or even any kind of, you know, liquid water sustained on the surface for any amount of time. Liquid, because in the case of Titan, it's not liquid water. But yeah, now we know there are clouds and rain and rivers and lakes full of liquid methane. And it's methane because at Saturn, it's 90 degrees above absolute zero. And so water is already hard as a rock. And methane is not a gas, it's a liquid.
0: Okay, so does that mean that it rains liquid methane?
3: It does rain liquid methane, and we've seen it in a couple of cases. Once with the Huygens probe, we think there are some raindrops we saw on the surface. And another time we saw with the visible camera that sees a little bit in the infrared, and it saw a whole region change in color and then sort of change back again, probably from being wet by rainfall.
0: So what about the really big question when it comes to Titan? I mean, it's obviously not a really attractive place for humans, right? It's cold. What's the typical daytime temperature on Titan?
3: Oh, 90 degrees above absolute zero.
0: Okay, well, that sounds like it's above something, so it must be warm, but it's not warm.
3: It's not. So I guess it's more like minus 250, something like that, Fahrenheit, you know, minus very cold.
0: Okay, but could there, despite these cold temperatures, because you have these liquids, you have these lakes, and you got all this carbon chemistry going on down there. I mean, you know, what about it? What about life?
3: Right. I mean, Titan really is an ideal location to look for what we say is, you know, these prebiotic processes. We have all of the chemistry that's right, and there are a lot of organics, and there is some sunlight that gets to the surface, so there's some energy that way. And then we think, you know, impacts happen occasionally, so those would break through the water ice crust and melt it, and now you have liquid water interacting with organics. And those are kinds of the ingredients that we think of for life. So I think we maybe don't understand exactly how this could happen, but at the same time, the conditions should be right for those prebiotic and maybe biotic processes to go on Titan.
0: So what's the next step? I mean, are we going to send a clipper ship to Titan and have it float around in those lakes and, you know, sort of look around for Titanian tuna or something? I don't know.
3: Well, that was a plan for

0: made of organics, and it's built up into huge sand dunes. So there's a plan to send a quadcopter, or we say it's a relocatable lander, to the surface of Titan and be able to actually sample dune sand and see what it's made of. This concept is called Dragonfly, and right now it's under study, and will be under study for the rest of the year, and a new proposal will be submitted in December for this mission.
1: So if all goes right, you'll have a new job, as it were, within a year or two.
0: Yeah, exactly. I mean, a lot of us have been working for a while toward this goal of, oh, hey, you know, how can we get back to Titan? How can we understand what's happening on the surface? And we can learn so much about Titan from that.
1: Janie Radabaugh, thank you so much for speaking with us.
0: Thank you for having me. It was fun.
2: Janie Radabaugh is a planetary scientist and professor of geology at Brigham Young University. Well, what is the bottom line? Is this moon of Saturn a possible place for life, given everything you heard?
1: Yeah, well, you know, it would be interesting if we were to find any, because it would be life not as we know it. I mean, it would still be carbon-based life form, as they always said on Star Trek, but a different kind of chemistry, because it didn't require water, just a liquid. The idea of the liquid, of course, is that it brings all the chemical elements together. Now, the only objection here, I mean, there are plenty of carbon-based compounds there, right? And there's been 4.5 billion years. But, and as Janie points out, it's really cold on Titan, right? Like minus 250 degrees, 290 degrees Fahrenheit. That's really cold. And what that means is that any chemistry that's happening there happens really slowly.
2: So you think it's the cold temperatures that are a barrier to life on Titan?
1: Well, I only in the sense that they slow everything down. Things happen much more slowly. And, you know, when you talk about producing life in the first place, let alone having some sort of metabolism, I mean, you need some chemical reactions. And to start life, you know, if it's just a matter of having lots of oceans, in this case of liquid natural gas or whatever, and they're just sort of cooking away, well, it's cooking on a really low flame. I mean, it may be that even 4.5 billion years, I mean, this is a guess, of course, but even 4.5 billion years is not long enough to have cooked up some reproducing molecules that we could call biology.
2: What do you think it's like to be on that moon under a rainstorm of methane droplets?
1: Yeah, well, that's really an intriguing thought. But beyond that, some research has suggested that those drops might be very, very big, so sort of unlike the raindrops you're used to.
2: Well, it will be interesting to see what Dragonfly learns. If the project goes forward, as she said, it's still in the idea stage right now, and NASA would have to approve it and fund it. But if Dragonfly goes forward, we might learn more about those organics in the sand dunes of Titan.
1: Yeah, it's a different kind of world, for sure, and one nobody had thought about 30 years ago.

0: Coming up, weighing the possibility of finding life outside the solar system.
1: And don't knock it if the discovery is of single-celled life.
2: I mean, you look at the Earth, and for 3 billion years, it was just basically goo. But that's still life.
0: But before we leave the solar system, we journey to the asteroid belt and meet orbiting bodies that almost became planets. Find out what thwarted their plan.
1: We're considering which worlds might be homes for alien life. It's habitable forming on Big Picture Science.
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6: Now the news. I'm Qizhi. China estimates around 334 million cross-region passenger trips on Thursday, the first day of the National Day holiday, slightly lower than a year earlier. The Ministry of Transport says rail, water, and

Air travel rose year on year, while road trips edged down. The Shenzhou 23 astronauts aboard the Tiangong space station sent video greetings to their motherland on China's National Day. Commander Zhu Yangzhu and his crewmates Zhang Zhiyuan and Li Jiaying delivered their wishes for the country and its space program together as the station, about 400 kilometers above Earth, flew over China. Russian President Vladimir Putin has called for a new security balance and greater international cooperation, saying bloc confrontation and unilateral security pursuits are behind the current global security crisis. Speaking at the Valdai Discussion Club in Moscow, Putin warned that calls for a strategic defeat of Russia could further escalate the conflict. He said resolving the crisis requires compromise and a return to the principle of equal and indivisible security. Putin also said the global order is becoming multipolar and urged countries to cooperate while respecting each other's core interests. Ukrainian President Volodymyr Zelensky has announced the first combat use of the country's domestically developed FP-7 tactical ballistic missile. Zelensky said the missile will enter the production stage. Eritrea has announced it is severing all diplomatic ties with Ethiopia, following Ethiopia's decision to close its embassy in Eritrea and declared 10 Eritrean diplomats persona non grata. Eritrea's Ministry of Foreign Affairs accused Ethiopia of hostile actions and alleged that Addis Ababa has supported Eritrean armed opposition groups. The military said Eritrea had shown restraint to avoid escalation, but now was responding with the diplomatic break. U.S. diesel prices have surged to around $6.50 per gallon in recent weeks, up more than 70% from a year ago. Because most goods in the U.S. are transported by truck, these higher diesel costs will be passed on to consumers, pushing inflation even higher. U.S. President Donald Trump says the White House has held extensive discussions about banning diesel exports to bring prices down. He's also expressed caution about the move's Cecil effect on gasoline. Southern California is preparing for an extended heat wave starting Friday, with temperatures forecast to rise 8 to 11 degrees Celsius above normal. The National Weather Service has issued an extreme heat watch for parts of Santa Barbara, Ventura, and Los Angeles counties. Temperatures could reach more than 40 degrees Celsius in some areas, while officials warn of an increased risk of large and fast-moving wildfires in valleys and mountains. NASA and SpaceX have launched the Crew 13 mission to the International Space Station, sending four astronauts into orbit aboard a SpaceX Dragon spacecraft. The crew lifted off from Cape Canaveral Space Force Station in Florida on a Falcon 9 rocket. During their stay, the astronauts will carry out scientific experiments and technology tests, including research on human tissues, space-based crop production, blood flow changes in microgravity, and new medical equipment to monitor astronaut health. The Chinese-style archway featuring two dragons and Madrid's emblematic bear has been unveiled in the Lucero district of the Spanish capital, highlighting the area's cultural diversity and the contributions of its Chinese community. The structure combines traditional Chinese architectural elements with the colorful geometric style of Spanish artist Ukuda San Miguel. And in sports, Chinese tennis star Chen Qingwen survived the scare in her opener at the China Open, beating compatriot Shi Han in three sets. It took Chen, currently ranked number 54 in the world, 2.5 hours to get off to a winning start in Beijing. She next takes on Anna Kalinskaya. And that's the news, I'm Xi Zhi.

0: Today is October 2nd on Tidbits in Time, an amusing day. Stay with me to hear about a jaw-dropping fraud perpetrated on the American public. We'll take you on a trip around the world in 80 days, tell you about a woman with as many lives as a cat, and it's the birthday of an American troubadour. All that plus time flies like an arrow, fruit flies like a banana. Tidbits in Time is next, so stay right there. On October 2nd, 1919, President Woodrow Wilson suffered a debilitating stroke. His physician covered up the seriousness, and the country was without a president for about a year and a half thereafter. Wilson's wife secretly and fraudulently ran the government until the presidential term ended. What happens if a president-elect dies before inauguration? There's nothing in the Constitution or any legislation that governs what would happen in the case of a death or disability during that 41-day period. On October 2nd, 1872, fictional character Phileas Fogg wagered, "I'll bet £20,000 against anyone who wishes that I will make a tour of the world in 80 days or less." Then consulting an almanac, he continued, "As today is Wednesday, the 2nd of October, I shall be due in London in this very room of the Reform Club on Saturday the 21st of December at a quarter before 9 p.m., or else the £20,000 will belong to you." It was on October 2nd, 1887, that Violet Constance Jessup was born in Bahia Blanca, Argentina. She worked as a nurse on ocean liners, and she ran into a string of mishaps. With her first assignment on the RMS Olympic, her craft barely survived a collision with another ship, but didn't sink. Some years later, she barely survived the sinking of the RMS Titanic, and after that, the sinking of the RMS Britannic as a crew member. She earned the nickname Miss Unsinkable. It was on October 2nd, 1945, that Don McLean was born in New Rochelle, New York. He is probably most famous for his ballad called American Pie, which has a tremendously catchy tune and compelling lyrics. Its crazy nearly 9-minute runtime is barely noticeable. Another great ballad of his commemorates the life of Vincent van Gogh. Poet Lori Lieberman was inspired to write what later became reworked into Killing Me Softly with his song after seeing Don McLean in concert. It was on October 2nd, 1890 that the master comedian Julius Henry Groucho Marx was born in New York City. The third child of five, Groucho became the most memorable and successful of the Marx brothers. Leveraging a successful vaudeville career into 13 Hollywood films, Groucho was able to revive his career in the 50s by hosting a television game show called You Bet Your Life. Groucho once said, "I don't care to belong to any club that will have me as a member." For your very own email print version of Tidbits in Time, showing up every day for free in your inbox, just send a request to adrian@tidbitsintime.com. That's adrian@tidbitsintime.com. For Tidbits in Time, this has been Gene Vann.
1: Today is October 2nd. Let's take a look back at today in rock and roll history. 1960, Stay by Maurice Williams and the Zodiacs enters the U.S. chart on its way to number one. At just a minute and 37 seconds long, it becomes the shortest U.S. chart topper in rock and roll history.

1971. Rod Stewart's single Maggie May hits number one. At the same time, Rod's LP Every Picture Tells a Story hits number one on the album charts. And in 1976, Rod Stewart's Tonight's the Night is released.

0: Rock and roll birthdays on this date. 1939, Lolly Vegas from Redbone. 1941, Ron Meagher from the Bo Brummels. Don McLean, born in 1945 in New Rochelle, New York. Genesis bassist and guitarist Mike Rutherford, born in 1950 in Guildford, England. Sting, born Gordon Matthew Sumner in 1951 in Walsall, Newcastle, England. And Human League singer Philip Oakley, born in 1955 in Sheffield, England. And that's a look back at October 2nd, today in rock and roll history.
1: Tanzania. It has become an increasingly popular destination for travelers from all over the world. With 800 kilometers of coastline, it's a mecca for beach, nature, and seafood lovers. It's good news for the local economy, but the local habitat is in danger. Julie Donnelly reports on an effort to help Tanzania's fishermen become environmental stewards.
2: It's a scene out of a travel agent's dream. The sun sets as tourists eat freshly caught fish on a Zanzibar beach. Fishing boats are bobbing in the distance. But scenes like this one could evaporate like a mirage if overfishing off the coast of Tanzania continues at its current rate. 30% of the Tanzanian population's protein comes from fish, and the demand is growing from the influx of tourists. Most of the marine fish caught in this area are from the reefs of the Indian Ocean coastline, and fishing so close to shore has its consequences. Since fish caught in shallower waters tend to be smaller, they fetch less money. Not only that, but the demand for the few large fish that are caught has driven prices through the roof. Now the only customers who can afford large tuna, for instance, are pricey hotels. The local people are often left with scraps, according to Jumana Mage from the Dar es Salaam fish market.
3: The fish we are getting in the market are grouper, red snapper, parrotfish, and jackfish. Not many tuna. Yesterday we only got three in the entire market. When we buy the large fish, we take them to the hotels. We then fillet the fish and come back with the carcass. The head and the bones are then sold, and people use them for making soups at home.
2: The economic consequences of overfishing in shallow waters are matched by the environmental consequences. Most offshore fishing in this region is done using large grill nets. They can be over a kilometer long, scooping up everything in their path, including endangered species. Fisherman Ali Makane was distraught to find a dead sea turtle stuck in his net.
4: Turtles are sometimes caught in our nets, but this is unfortunate. Dolphins are also caught in deeper water.
2: Until now, the fishermen just haven't had a good way to make sure they maximize their catch without harming other species in the process. But now scientists supported by the Department of International Development in the UK have come up with a way to encourage fishermen to use the much less destructive hook-and-line method to catch tuna and other large fish. Matt Richmond works for Samaki Consultants, who are overseeing the process.
5: They can bring up a fish using something like the Samoan reel to haul a fish up to the boat, which will allow them to land a fresh fish, which can then be bled and treated and placed on ice, ideally, and taken ashore and sold for a better price than they're getting with the fish which are caught in the gill nets.
2: The new scheme involves using what's known as a, quote, fish aggregating device, or FAD. It's an underwater structure that attracts schools of tuna. Then fishermen can cast their lines in that area and reel in an abundance of fish without using nets. Buoys on the surface of the water let the fishermen know the location of the underwater structure and, therefore, a great place to fish. Matt Richmond says it's the first time that so-called FADs have been used in Tanzania.
5: The plan will be to deploy two FADs northeast of Nungwi, which is a focus point for tuna fishing.
2: This is great news for fishermen like Ali Makane, who's glad he won't risk harming any more turtles in his quest for larger fish.
4: After placing the FADs, we will go to seminars to be trained in the best fishing methods. Using a hook and line, there'll be fewer problems, and we can fish in the daytime and rest during the night.
2: And Mr. Makane says better hours won't be the only positive impact on fishermen's lives. By using more environmentally sustainable methods, fish will be more plentiful, and so will profits.
4: When we go to fish at the FAD sites, we will catch many tuna. Tuna are very popular with the tourists, so during the tourist season, When we are able to catch lots of tuna, our lives will be greatly improved.
2: The lives of endangered marine animals will also be greatly improved as nets are phased out. That way, the biodiversity of Tanzania's coast can continue to attract tourists and nature lovers for years to come. For Hands on Earth, I'm Julie Donnelly.

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1: Hello and welcome to the Current Science and Technology Podcast from the Museum of Science in Boston. I'm your host, Adam Weiss, and every week we bring you interviews with guest researchers and our museum staff covering science and technology in depth. This week, we'll talk to a researcher who's developing a novel cancer treatment that uses DNA encased in gelatin. And by gelatin, I do mean that stuff that Jell-O is made of. My colleague Lisa Vergala talked to Dr. Mansoor Amiji, a professor at the Northeastern University School of Pharmacy and associate chair of their Department of Pharmaceutical Sciences. Here's Lisa.
2: So why don't you tell us a little bit first about what nanoparticles are, and then a little bit about what these gelatin nanoparticles are.
3: Right, and nanoparticles are basically very small particles made up of different materials. They can be made up of organic materials like polymers or plastics, and gelatin, as you know, is a protein that is also an organic material.
2: And when you say gelatin, you mean like Jell-O.
3: That's correct, yes, Jell-O. Gelatin comes from various sources. The common source that we are familiar with in Jell-O is derived from either bovine or porcine origin, either from cows or pigs, and it comes from various parts of their body, and the protein is then made from these different parts of these animals.
2: And the nano size, and you say really small, but can you give us an example or tell us a little bit more about what you mean by really small?
3: Yes. So a nanoparticle or a nanometer is 1/1,000,000,000th of a meter, and that seems like a very daunting task to imagine. But if you think about a strand of hair, that's usually about 1 millimeter in diameter. So a nanoparticle then would be about 100,000th of a strand of hair. So it's really, really small in terms of its size.
2: So you could fit 100,000 of these particles on a strand of hair.
3: That's correct. Or if you think about a pinhead, a small pinhead, that's again another about 1 millimeter in diameter, and you can fit about 1 million of these particles on a pinhead.
2: So what inspired you to use gelatin to actually make these particles with?
3: Well, we are interested in finding a safe way to deliver drugs and genes, and that's really our focus of our research, is to deliver drugs and genes into the body and target them to the disease site and prevent drugs going to different parts of the body that can cause side effects. And one of the really major problem in this is in cancer, as you know, and cancer, the therapy is associated with a lot of side effects. And the reason for those side effects is that the drug is distributing in other parts of the body besides the tumor itself. So we're trying to find ways to deliver the drug specifically to the tumor and not to other parts of the body.
2: So when you say therapies, you're talking about chemotherapy, radiation, et cetera, the more traditional therapies that we think of?
3: Yes, that's correct. And so when you think about chemotherapy or radiation therapy, the idea of how to selectively target the disease and not affect other areas of the body is very important. And that's really the focus of research in my laboratory.
2: And so how are you actually focusing these particles to the tumor site?
3: Well, to some extent, we are lucky that when tumors are growing, they tend to create blood supply specifically in order to nourish the tumor. And this blood supply, it's not a normal blood supply. So there's differences between the blood vessels that tumors have compared to normal blood vessels. Specifically, tumors have leaky blood vessels. The wall of the tumor blood vessels tend to have pores. And these pores have been measured to be around 400 nanometer in diameter. So basically taking a particle that is less than that size allows these particles to escape from the tumor but remain in the normal blood supply. When they reach the tumor vasculature, they will escape out of the tumor and then they'll localize in the tumor area and create a depot in that region.
2: So because the tumor is growing very rapidly, it's making its blood vessels in a haphazard kind of manner, and that's why these pores are being formed?
3: That's correct, yes.
2: And so the nanoparticles then are on the order of below that pore size of 400 nanometers, I'm assuming.
3: That's correct, yes. And so in our case, the nanoparticles that we make, and specifically of these gelatin-based nanoparticles, are around 200 nanometer in diameter. Some other types of nanoparticles we make can be within 100 nanometer or even less than 100 nanometer. So any particle that's less than the cutoff size of these blood supply would be able to come out of the blood supply into the tumor.
2: So once it reaches the cells of the tumor, what happens to this gelatin nanoparticle?
3: Well, because because these gelatin nanoparticles are encapsulated with a DNA, with a plasmid DNA, the purpose is to get that DNA into the cell, and once it reaches inside the cell, to be able to protect it in order to make sure that intact DNA is able to reach the nucleus of a cell. And then once it reaches the nucleus of a cell, the DNA then becomes part of that cellular machinery, allowing to produce the protein that we are trying to code for. So DNA really is the blueprint. And so basically by putting the blueprint into a cell, we're able to make a specific kind of protein that is then released from the cell or secreted from the cell. In this particular example of gelatin particles, we are encapsulating a DNA that encodes for a protein that is going to shut down the blood supply of the tumor. So the therapeutic molecule, which will be produced by the cell itself, is going to be an anti-angiogenic protein. And that anti-angiogenic protein is going to shut off the blood supply of the tumor and basically starve the tumor of oxygen and nutrients.
2: So you've run some experiments so far in mice testing these particles. Can you walk us through step by step on how you're testing these on tumors in mice?
3: So in our specific experiment that we did was to grow the breast cancer tumor in mice that do not have a normal immune system. And what we can do is we can put human breast tumor in the mammary fat pad of these mice and they will not reject it. And once the tumor grows to a specific size, we inject these particles containing the DNA, and then the particles are able to reach their site at around 28 days or 30 days. We sacrifice the animals and collect the tissue and look for the protein that's produced and to confirm that it is actually produced.
2: And what did you see in the difference between a treated and untreated mouse?
3: We saw a remarkable difference between untreated and treated. We saw, in the case of untreated animals, the tumor volume, for instance, increased to about 500 millimeter cubed, whereas in the case of treated tumor, it did not go beyond 50 millimeter cubed. So there was a tenfold difference almost in the size of the tumors. But more importantly, when you take the tumor after the animals have been sacrificed and cut it into very thin pieces, we can stain them specifically for blood vessels to see if the effect is clearly shutting down the blood supply. And so we stain for the blood vessels, and when we stain for the blood vessel, we can count the number of blood vessels in the tumor section, and we see a remarkable decrease in the blood vessels in tumors that have been treated compared to those that have not been treated.
2: And you mentioned earlier that about 15% of the particles actually reach the tumor site. And that might not sound like a very impressive number, 15%. I guess there's two parts of this question. One is, where are the other 85% of the particles going? And then two, is 15% really enough to cause an effect to the tumor?
3: Sure. And so the first part, where do the particles go besides the tumor? Well, any particle that is administered into the body, we have a very sophisticated clearance mechanism inside the body. The predominant place that these particles wind up is in the liver. We see, again, in our biodistribution or study that we do to look at where these particles go, we find that about 40% of our administered dose does go into the liver after about an hour, and then as time progresses, we see up to about 50% of the dose continues to be in the liver. And this is one of the challenges. How do we get more to the tumor and less to other parts of the body? But if you compare this with traditional chemotherapy, we find that only about 0.1 to 1% of the drug in traditional chemotherapy reaches the tumor, and it goes to all over the body, including about 40 to 50% in the liver as well. So with
2: this is actually an improvement on traditional chemotherapy.
3: Yes, it is. It's absolutely, as you can measure, we're talking about 100-fold, between 10 to 100-fold improvement in the amount of drug that's reaching the tumor. But more importantly, with gene therapy, you have the ability to now make this protein in the tumor for a much longer period of time because you're coaxing the cells to make the drug, rather than having to administer the drug continuously. Mm-hmm. So you are also getting the additional benefit of having these cells make their own protein and continue to make their own protein for a longer period of time instead of having this chemotherapeutic drug that will just go and kill the cells, but they kill indiscriminately and they'll kill normal cells as well. And that's why we have all the side effects.
2: Now, we've got to talk a little bit about safety. So there's still only 15% of this DNA that's actually reaching this tumor cells. So even the 40% in the liver or the particles that are circulating through our bloodstream, How concerned are you about this DNA getting released to normal, healthy cells, and what would be the effects of that happening?
3: Right. So we're concerned about two things. One is the safety of the carrier itself, gelatin. How does gelatin behave in the body? And the second is what happens when the DNA is transfecting in cells that are not intended to be our target cells. So to answer the first question, what happens to gelatin? And the reason we pick gelatin because it has been used in human beings. It has been administered inside the body. There are a number of different products in the used right now that contain gelatin. So based on that safety reason, we worked with gelatin to, you know, develop these nanoparticles. In terms of transfection with the plasmid, what we are interested in...
2: That means the plasmid actually entering the cell and the cell producing the DNA.
3: That's correct, yes. So based on having this DNA going to different cells other than the tumor cells, we thought about this very carefully. And clearly, obviously, we need to do more studies in order to show that they are safe and they can be used in human beings. And these studies have to be done under the FDA regulations. And that will require us to partner with the pharmaceutical or biotech companies. But when you think about formation of blood vessels, especially these newer blood vessels that are formed in disease areas and not in normal tissue, even if this anti-angiogenic protein is made in the liver, the fact that there are no blood vessels, newer blood vessels that can be shut down, we feel like the side effects of these molecules in the liver would be much less compared to traditional chemotherapeutic drugs that indiscriminately kill the liver cells and can cause some serious side effects. So having these protein-based drugs, the safety margin is much higher.
2: So they wouldn't be affecting any areas of the body that would be making new blood vessels?
3: Well, there are places in the body that do make blood vessels. For instance, the placenta is on a side, or wound healing requires formation of new blood vessels. So there is going to be, obviously, tests that need to be done in what happens to women who are pregnant or who are going to be pregnant, and if there is going to be some effect of anti-angiogenic on the placenta. Or does this therapy delay wound healing? Those things need to be looked into. But as far as its accumulation in the liver and the fact that gelatin is a protein and the protein that's produced by this DNA transfecting the cells can be, both be metabolized by the liver, just like our food is metabolized. And so based on that, we feel like the safety margin is a little bit higher for these gene-based drugs compared to having a traditional chemotherapeutic agent.
2: So can you talk a little bit about what's next? You mentioned a bit about toxicity studies and getting FDA approval. Can you give us a time frame on that?
3: Right. So we are basically in discussions right now because all of these studies obviously will require a lot of investments and resources. So we are in discussion with companies. We're also in discussions with NCI, National Cancer Institute, to try and bring this to the clinic. And National Cancer Institute has various programs for academic investigators like myself in order to bring promising concepts that could go into the clinic and help cancer patients. And they have various models of cancer that they can look at. In the studies that we have done, we've looked at breast cancer, but at NCI, there are various other models, including pancreatic cancer or brain tumors or other types of diseases, which have very high mortality rate. And one could easily think about this strategy in other types of diseases as well. Based on the data, would go to the FDA and ask for permission to do clinical studies. So we're looking at a time frame of about between 5 to 6, 7 years in order to get actual human data out of these products.
2: So we spoke of using these particles to target breast cancer cells, but do you see any other applications of using these gelatin nanoparticles to treat cancer or any other types of diseases?
3: We see tremendous applications. We see application in gene therapy for other diseases. Right now in our lab, we have various projects going on. One is to look at P53 gene, which is a tumor suppressor gene. And many tumors basically either mutate this particular gene in order to then allow the tumor to propagate. It allows the tumor to remain in check or the cells to remain in check and do not form tumor. So we're thinking about how to bring that effect back or how to bring that function back into the cell by transfecting with the P53 gene. So that's one way that we can take advantage of the same delivery system but use another type of gene. And the other thing with using anti-angiogenic therapy specifically is in the treatment of eye diseases like macular degeneration, which also involve formation of blood vessels. Today we have treatment for this particular disease based on anti-angiogenic therapy, a product called Lucentis. And this product is injected once a month into the eye of patients who suffer from macular degeneration. wouldn't it be great if we could develop a gene therapy product that could be administered and maybe be less, a lot less frequently administered into the eye of these patients, or much safer to use than the current therapy? So there is a tremendous opportunity in this area.
2: Excellent. It sounds like a very exciting field. These gelatin nanoparticles sound like they have a lot of promise and might bring hope to patients suffering from a variety of diseases in the future. I want to thank you so much for being here, Professor Miji.
3: It's a pleasure to be here, Lisa. Thank you very much for having me here. And we have so many students and postdocs and workers in the lab who are, you know, working. And it's really the credit to them that we are able to, you know, develop these types of technology. I'm simply taking credit for a lot of people.
2: Well, we appreciate your work.
3: Thank you so much.
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0: At the tone, we've reached the top of the hour. 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
2: Planned Parenthood, located at 140 East Delaware Avenue in Newark, provides health care services for both women and men, including birth control counseling and therapies for contraception, STD testing, and emergency contraception. HIV services, including the PrEP drug for high-risk individuals, which is more than 90% effective in preventing HIV/AIDS from sexual contact, is available. Planned Parenthood accepts most types of health insurance and most exams will be covered for free with no copay.
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3: From Seoul, Korea, KBS World Radio News Today starts right now. On today's broadcast, in his Armed Forces Day speech, President Lee Jae-myung pledges to seek ways to reduce military tensions with North Korea. U.S. President Donald Trump unilaterally announces that South Korea has committed to invest over $50 billion in an Alaska LNG development project. And South Korea's exports set a record of over $120 billion U.S. dollars in September and surpassed $800 billion in annual shipments for the first time. This is KBS World Radio News. I'm Daniel Cha. President Lee Jae-myung has once again pledged to seek ways to reduce military tensions with North Korea. In the wake of recent landmine explosions in the demilitarized zone, he delivered a speech on Thursday at the military headquarters in Kaerung, South Chungcheong Province, at a ceremony marking the 78th Armed Forces Day. Bae Ju-yeon has more.
4: President Lee Jae-myung started his Armed Forces Day speech by praying for a speedy recovery for the soldiers injured in the recent North Korean landmine explosions in the demilitarized zone. He then issued a reconciliatory message for North Korea, pledging continued efforts to reduce military tensions on the Korean Peninsula.
5: South and North Korea must find a path to mutual victory for peace on the Korean Peninsula and build trust. Trust is not built through mere words. It is gradually established only when words and actions align. Our government will consistently pursue substantive measures to reduce military tensions between the two Koreas.
4: The South Korean military had issued a statement the previous day demanding an apology for the explosions which occurred on the south side of the military demarcation line. North Korea has denied any involvement. With his inter-Korean peace initiative proving to be an ever more daunting task, he said the knots in inter-Korean relations are extremely complex, but that Seoul will continue working to untie them step by step. This year's Armed Forces Day event kicked off on the runway of the South Korean military's Kaerungdae headquarters, some 145 kilometers south of Seoul. At the event, the military unveiled its Cheongguang anti-drone laser air defense system, among other cutting-edge weapons. Pyeong, KBS World Radio News.
3: U.S. President Donald Trump says South Korea has committed to $200 billion in strategic investments, including more than $50 billion in an Alaska LNG pipeline. However, President Lee Jae-myung has clarified that the project is not yet confirmed, and the two sides have only just begun working out the details. Rosenbach has more.
6: Thrilled to announce one of the largest energy infrastructure investments.
7: Surrounded by members of his cabinet in the Oval Office on Wednesday stateside, U.S. President Donald Trump said South Korea will invest $200 billion in strategic energy investments, including the development of a natural gas pipeline in Alaska.
6: Thanks to the agreements my administration has secured with the Republic of Korea, they will invest up to $200 billion, that's the Korean government, $200 billion to build a 6-gigawatt power generation facility in Texas. That's a major plant. That's about as big as you'll see. 8 new large-scale nuclear power plants and, at long last, Alaska liquefied natural gas pipeline. That's a big one.
7: South Korea quickly made clear that the LNG pipeline is not a confirmed investment. President Lee Jae-myung said in a social media post on Thursday local time that Seoul's involvement in the pipeline project hinges on its commercial viability and compliance with South Korean legal procedures. He emphasized that the nuclear power plant projects must also prove guaranteed commercial viability on a plant-by-plant basis. A fact sheet later released by the U.S. said the two countries agreed to commence working on the Alaska LNG project, subject to meeting commercial reasonableness under the Strategic Investment MOU and all applicable domestic legal requirements. The Texas power plant is the only project that has been formally confirmed by both sides while negotiations continue. Rosine Park, KBS World Radio News.
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South Korea's exports set a record of over $120 billion in September and broke $800 billion in annual shipments for the first time on the back of an ongoing AI-driven semiconductor supercycle. According to data from the Ministry of Trade, Industry, and Resources on Thursday, exports surged 83.5% year-on-year to $120.94 billion last month. That's the largest monthly figure to date, surpassing the $102 billion posted in June. The cumulative amount for the first 9 months of the year hit $814.5 billion as compared with $709.3 billion in 2025. Acting National Police Agency Commissioner Kim Jong-chul declared an emergency response system to ensure a smooth transition to the new criminal justice system, which is set to take effect Friday following revisions to the Criminal Procedure Act. Kim convened a meeting of the nation's roughly 650 police commanders and said the police will operate an emergency response system until the new system firmly takes root. Starting Friday, the prosecution's investigative and prosecutorial functions will be fully separated, giving the police greater responsibilities. The acting police chief vowed to set up an investigative paradigm that prioritizes protecting victims and uncovering the substantive truth above all else. Kim Jong-ho has won the gold medal in the men's individual compound archery event at the Aichi Nagoya Asian Games, becoming the first South Korean archery champion in this competition. Kim defeated Chang Cheng-wei of Chinese Taipei on Thursday with a score of 149-145 at the Okazaki Chiyosogo Park Multipurpose Square in Okazaki, about 50 kilometers southeast of the main host city, Nagoya, and claimed the 26th gold medal for Team Korea in the tournament. The archery competition will continue on Friday with team recurve events, followed by individual recurve events on Saturday. Over the past 2 days of the compound events, South Korea has won 1 gold, 1 silver, and 2 bronze medals. Estonian performer Jan Roos has completed a daring slackline walk in Seoul's downtown Gwanghwamun. Roos, a 3-time world champion in slacklining, traversed a narrow ribbon stretching 160 meters between the Koreana Hotel and the Dongha Media Center on Thursday, some 120 meters above ground. Midway through the walk, Roos surprised the audience by sitting cross-legged on the line, then lying flat on his back, before rising and resuming his feet. The event marked South Korea's first high-altitude slackline performance, taking place just a stone's throw from Gyeongbok Palace and Gwanghwamun Square. Friday will bring cooler weather nationwide, with morning lows falling as low as 5 degrees Celsius. According to the Korea Meteorological Administration, morning temperatures will range from 5 to 14 degrees nationwide on Friday, with Seoul dropping to 11 degrees and Cheonan to 5, bringing readings 3 to 8 degrees lower than Thursday's. Temperatures in the mountains of Gangwon Province and inland areas of Gyeonggi and North Gyeongsang provinces could be about 10 degrees lower than Thursday's, with frost and ice possible. Dense fog with visibility of less than a kilometer may develop in inland parts of the central region early Friday, prompting safety warnings for drivers. And that's the news from KBS World Radio's News Center in Seoul. This has been Daniel Cheng.

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1: This is Bird Note. I'm Brianna Amingwa, a birder, environmental educator, and mom of two. Today, I want to share one of my favorite tried and true techniques for sparking curiosity with kids outside. This easy activity has a funny name, Anywhere-mo. It's an acronym for I notice, I wonder, it reminds me of. Anywhere-mo. Developed at the Lawrence Hall of Science in Berkeley, California, Anywhere-mo works by inviting kids and adults to turn each phrase into a statement about something that they observe in nature. For example, as I walk to my car to buckle up my kids in their car seats, I hear an American goldfinch overhead singing, potato chip, potato chip. I notice how it flies in a bouncing pattern, rising high and dipping low like a roller coaster as it calls. I wonder if this bright yellow bird might be calling to its mate to suggest they stop by my patio bird bath. It reminds me of summertime and seeing my kids run full speed through the grass, smiling and shouting just as joyful and free. Next time you're outside with a kid and you spot a bird, try asking these three questions. What do you notice? What do you wonder? What does it remind you of? Learn more about Anywhere-mo and other ways to connect kids with nature at our website, birdnote.org. I'm Brianna Amingwa.
2: How to make your store interesting. Romance of Shadows, Curiosity of Vertical Planes. The Monday Morning Memo for May 25th, 2009. Illumination and proximity are two of the 12 languages of the mind. Your feelings about an item are affected by the way it's illuminated. Feelings of romance, intimacy, prestige, and adventure are triggered by the hot spots and shadows of a campfire, a fireplace, or a candle in a dimly lit room. Hot spots and shadows send signals that are rich, textured, and varied. Upscale retail stores and restaurants, museums and cathedrals are filled with hot spots and shadows. Feelings of drudgery, routine, commodity, and bureaucracy are triggered by the homogenized light that fills every corner of a room equally. Discount stores and cafeterias, elementary schools and post offices are filled with homogenized light. Homogenized light is the same all over. No hot spots, no shadows. Feng Shui, the ancient Chinese practice of arranging rooms and furnishings to create specific moods and feelings, is built upon an intuitive understanding of the language of proximity. The arrangement of furniture and fixtures within a room can pull you along a specific path as surely as if you were walking within a labyrinth. A boring store has three horizontal planes. The bottom one is the floor. The top one is the ceiling. The center one, in a clothing store, is the top of the clothes racks. In a large jewelry store, it's the tops of the showcases. In Best Buy, the tops of the shelves. To make a big room feel interesting and intimate, all you have to do is pierce that center horizontal plane with a series of vertical planes rising to varying heights. If your view is partially obscured by three tall pots standing 9 feet tall, you'll feel drawn to take a look at what's behind them. But if you can see everything from a single vantage point, the brain says,
3: "Nothing here to see."
2: By the way, these techniques work just as well in homes and offices as they do in retail stores. Was this stuff interesting to you, or did it go over your head? Send a quick email to Tamara@wizardacademy.org and let her know. I confess we took only a shallow look into a deep subject today, But if enough people thought today's memo was beneficial, we'll schedule a class and a field trip to investigate detailed examples of how the careful placement of selected fixtures can cause customers to visit more often and spend longer amounts of time. We'll also look at how shadows can change the mood of a room and increase the perceived value of inventory. We might even investigate the language of color and how visual portals can be used to move people from one state of consciousness to another. But now I'm rambling. Wizard Academy is a new kind of business school. We study what gifted people do when they're feeling inspired, so that we can reverse engineer their unconscious methods. What are you trying to make happen? Let us help you. Come to Wizard Academy.
3: Roy H. Science, Williams. But not the boring kind.
4: Welcome back, everybody. This is Rick Pettigrew. In just a moment, you'll hear four of the best stories posted by our partner, Archaeologica.org. 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An Egyptian shipwreck off the Mediterranean coast of the Nile Delta confirms a description by Herodotus. A new effort is underway to find the fleet of ships scuttled by Cortes on the Mexican coast in 1519. Excavators in Jerusalem report the discovery of a clay jar fragment depicting a grotesque-faced god that scared off evil spirits. And a new statistical analysis of world history appears to show that big gods, the ones that punish people for moral transgressions, are an outcome but not a cause of complex societies. 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See more at archaeologychannel.org/tours. And now here's Laura Pettigrew with the audio news from Archaeologica. We hope you find this to be a valuable part of your day.
5: Welcome to the audio news from Archaeologica. I'm Laura Pettigrew, and these are the headlines in archaeological and historical news from March 17th to March 23rd, 2019. Archaeologists have come across an ancient shipwreck that proves the Greek historian Herodotus was correct in his observations on a peculiar kind of Egyptian ship that he described 25 centuries ago. A shipwreck corresponding to his description has been found off the Mediterranean coast of Egypt near the ancient and now sunken port city of Thonis Heraklion. The ship was a type called a baris and was described in great detail by Herodotus in his book Histories after a visit he made to the city in 450 BC. The particular feature that intrigued Herodotus was the construction method. The baris ships were used to sail back and forth across the Nile River. Taking notes in an actual shipyard, Herodotus described the construction of a baris. The builders, he said, cut planks 2 cubits long, around 100 centimeters or 3 feet. They arranged them like bricks. They attached these to strong and long ribs running down the length of the ship. Then they added crossbeams, the type typical of other boats. They caulked the seams from inside with papyrus. There is one rudder passing through a hole in the keel. The mast was made of acacia wood, and the sails

It could have been made in the very shipyard that he visited. Word-by-word analysis of his text demonstrates that almost every detail corresponds exactly to the ship as found. According to Dr. Damian Robinson, the director of Oxford University's Center for Maritime Archaeology, the construction in this very early trading vessel is unique. More usually, planks making up the hull are usually joined to each other, not to close-spaced ribs like the Baris has. As reported by The Guardian, this was likely the reason why Herodotus, from a fellow seafaring people, was so amazed when he saw this type of ship. The use of acacia wood and papyrus was also new to him. The Baris is 28 meters long, or about 90 feet. The ones Herodotus described were just slightly smaller. It is the 17th of more than 70 vessels dating from the 8th to the 2nd century BC, discovered by Frank Godio and a team, including Beloff, from the European Institute for Underwater Archaeology during excavations in Aboukir Bay, with which the Oxford Center is involved. Herodotus was the first writer to use systematic investigation to develop the facts supporting his historical and geographical descriptions, leading him to be dubbed the father of history. Underwater archaeologists are searching the waters off Playa Villarica, about 75 kilometers or 45 miles north of Veracruz on Mexico's Gulf Coast, for the fleet of conquistador Hernan Cortes. In 1519, even though the Spanish governor of Cuba had revoked his charter, Cortes set sail anyway with 11 ships and 300 men. By July, he was off Veracruz. But before marching inland to the Aztec capital of Tenochtitlan, Cortes destroyed 10 of his 11 ships, leaving his men no option but to head inland. The expedition ultimately destroyed the Aztec Empire and began the brutal conquest of Mexico. Now, 500 years later, underwater archaeologist Roberto E. Junco Sanchez of Mexico's National Institute of Archaeology and History is crisscrossing the waters off Villarica with a team of colleagues in search of the fleet's remains. They're using magnetometers and side-scan sonar to seek traces of the metal fittings on the 500-year-old ships. As it turns out, a lot of metal is buried beneath the sand off Villarica. So far, the team's survey has turned up between 5 and 6 dozen magnetometer targets, any of which could be either Cortez's ships, a pile of modern junk, or something else entirely. If the divers find a shipwreck, they'll radiocarbon date samples of the wood to see if it lines up with the dates of Cortez's expedition. And if there's enough of the hull left, its design and construction may yield clues to its origin. There's probably not much left of Cortez's ships after all these centuries in the warm tropical waters, but Sanchez estimates that about 2 meters of sediment and the ship's own ballast stones may be covering and protecting at least the lower hulls. The state of the wrecked ships may clear up the debate about whether Cortez burned the ships or simply ran them aground, as the earliest accounts report. Divers have checked roughly a third of the targets so far, and they've found no sign of a shipwreck. As reported by the science website ArsTechnica.com, the survey area is relatively small, and they're seeking a cluster of 10 ships, so it's less of a needle in a haystack proposition than shipwreck surveys sometimes are. In Israel, an unusual clay jar fragment has turned up, depicting a grotesque ancient deity known for scaring away evil spirits. The fragment, dating to the 4th or 5th century BC, was unearthed during excavations in Jerusalem's city of David. As reported by FoxNews.com, archaeologists from the Israel Antiquities Authority and Tel Aviv University found the artifact in a large refuse pit with other fragments from the time of Persian rule over the ancient kingdom of Judah. The jars, which were common during the Persian era, are known as Bes vessels. Originating in Egyptian mythology, Bes was the protector deity of households, especially mothers, women in childbirth, and children. Bes was later borrowed by Persian culture, where he was regarded as the defender of everything good. Synonymous with music and dancing, depictions of Bes often adorned the walls of houses, or as amulets worn around the neck. Bes usually appears as a kind of bearded dwarf with a large face, protruding eyes, and tongue sticking out, often wearing a feather hat. His figure evokes joy and laughter, driving away evil spirits. The find is the first of its kind in Jerusalem or anywhere in the Judean highlands. Depictions of Bes are known from ancient Persian cities such as Susa and Persepolis.
The Israel Antiquities Authority announced the discovery.

0: discovery to coincide with the Jewish holiday of Purim, which celebrates the salvation of the Jewish people in the Persian Empire and its capital city, Susa. In our final story, an international research team, including a member of the Complexity Science Hub Vienna, used big data to investigate the role of big gods in the rise of complex large-scale societies. Big gods are defined as moralizing deities who punish ethical transgressions. It was always assumed that beliefs in big gods were part of the rise of complex societies. However, the results of this new comprehensive global study show that it's actually the other way around. Big gods come after the complex societies evolve, not before. As reported on the science website Eureka Alert, the research team carried out a statistical analysis using the SESHAT Global History Databank, which is the constantly growing, most comprehensive global collection of historical and prehistoric data. Currently, SESHAT contains about 300,000 records on social complexity, religion, and other characteristics of 500 past societies, spanning 10,000 years of human history. According to SESHAT director and co-author Peter Turchin from the University of Connecticut and the Complexity Science Hub Vienna, various factors have been proposed as the main drivers behind the rise of complex societies, which critically require unrelated humans to coordinate and cooperate in large groupings. Traditional factors invoked include agriculture, warfare, and religion. The big gods, or moralizing gods, hypothesis assumes that religious beliefs were key because people would be more likely to cooperate fairly if they believed in gods who'd punish them if they didn't. To the researchers' surprise, data strongly contradict this hypothesis. According to lead author Harvey Whitehouse, in almost every world religion for which data are available, moralizing gods turn out to follow, not precede, increases in social complexity. Even more, standardized rituals tend on average to appear hundreds of years before gods who cared about human morality. The part of religion that does not appear to foster larger and more complex societies is the rituals, which may have created a collective identity and feeling of belonging that acts as social glue. This suggests that collective identities are more important to facilitate cooperation in societies than religious beliefs. Until recently, it has been impossible to distinguish between cause and effect in social theories and history, as standardized quantitative data from throughout world history were missing. To address this problem, data and social scientist Peter Turchin, together with Harvey Whitehouse and Peter Francoise from the University of Oxford, founded SESHAT in 2011. The multidisciplinary project integrates the expertise of historians, archaeologists, anthropologists, and social scientists, as well as data scientists, into a state-of-the-art open-access database. The complexity of a society can be estimated by social characteristics such as population, territory, and sophistication of government institutions and information systems. Religious data include the presence of beliefs in supernatural enforcement of reciprocity, fairness, and loyalty, and the frequency of standardization of religious rituals. The new study is published in the journal Nature. That wraps up the news for this week. For more stories and daily news updates, visit Archaeologica on the World Wide Web at archaeologica.org, where all the news is history. I'm Laura Pettigrew, and I'll see you next week.
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2: Hi, my name is Ken Chisholm. I'm the director of the Science Working Group at Radio Newark. I'm retired now, but I spent my career in the chemical industry after obtaining university degrees in forestry, botany, and biochemistry. 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
5: From Feature Story News in Hong Kong, I'm Laura Westbrook. The Pentagon is deploying an additional aircraft carrier, adding roughly 10,000 sailors and Marines to the Middle East. President Donald Trump has warned he will decide very soon whether to launch fresh strikes on Iran or pursue negotiations, while polls suggest the war is driving voters away from the Republican Party ahead of the November midterm elections. Democrats are now favorites to win control of both the House of Representatives and the Senate. James Goodison reports from Washington.
6: Not only does President Trump have to contend with the fact that all polls are showing toward the idea that the Democrats will take the House of Representatives, but now there does seem to be a sense that the Democrats are the favourites too to take control of the Senate, which would mean, if it comes to pass, that President Trump's last 2 years in office will be with an opposition party in control of both of the houses of Congress.
5: Firefighters on Mount Kilimanjaro are battling a second wildfire in less than a month. Authorities have closed two of the six climbing routes and redirected tourists to alternative paths up Africa's highest peak. A multi-agency team, including parks, offices, the fire and rescue service, forestry officials and local volunteers, is working to contain the blaze. But strong shifting winds and a heavy buildup of dry vegetation are hampering efforts to bring the fire under control. Isaac Lukando reports from Dar es Salaam.
7: Is potentially fueling the continuation of the fire is the fact that this part of the mountain has not gotten such a fire since 2016, and so there's a lot of build-up of dry vegetation, and so it makes it easier for a fire to continue blazing on. There's also strong winds and they are shifting, so it's making things a little bit difficult. As of yet, the source of the fire is not yet known, but authorities are telling us that an investigation is already underway.
5: The European Union has approved new migration rules, paving the way for the establishment of return hubs outside of the EU. Despite human rights groups' concerns, EU officials argue such measures are needed to reduce the number of people deemed to be residing in Europe illegally. William Denslow reports from Brussels.
8: A major topic of Thursday's meeting, the issue of return hubs. Five member states seeking to see these come to fruition. Places are focal points for the deportation of people deemed to not have the right to stay in the EU any longer. Denmark says that talks are progressing very well. It's been reported that one of these return hubs could be established somewhere in Africa as early as next year. It remains an incredibly divisive, incredibly controversial proposal. It's been tried in the past with the likes of the UK and its Rwanda programme. NGOs, many of them, warn that this could come with major human rights concerns.
5: From Bureaus Worldwide, this is FSN.
9: With FSN Spotlight, I'm Simon Marks. Today, the botched execution in Tennessee of Krista Pike, a 50-year-old murderer who in 1996, when she was 18, was convicted along with her boyfriend of the beating death of a fellow teenage girl. In the death chamber, she was given two full syringes of pentobarbital to slow her breathing and put her to sleep. Neither of them worked. It means medical technicians in the jail were trying to kill her, and then doctors and nurses in a nearby hospital were trying to save her life. Maya Fox is CEO of Reprieve, the international non-profit fighting against the death penalty.
10: The vast majority of states use lethal injection still, but there are other methods available. Last year, we saw a few other methods used. So, for example, nitrogen gas was used, firing squad. And because those methods appear to be so brutal and barbaric on the face of it, even courts in places like Alabama have turned away from those methods. So this year, we've only seen lethal injection. What Krista Pike's execution demonstrates is something we've known for a very long time, that lethal injection is as barbaric as other methods, that all it does is hide the brutality of what is, you know, state-sanctioned murder.
9: 23 American states have outlawed the use of the death penalty, but the rest are dispatching inmates at the fastest clip since 2009. With FSN Spotlight, I'm Simon Marks.
5: The main news again. Israeli Prime Minister Benjamin Netanyahu claims the co-pilot who stabbed the captain on a flight from Dubai to Tel Aviv had undergone Islamist radical indoctrination. British counter-terrorism police investigating a suspected plot involving an airbase used by the US have arrested a dual UK-Iranian national on suspicion of preparing terrorist acts. Hundreds have been arrested in France after student protests calling for better education conditions turned violent. And that's the latest feature story news, Laura Westbrook reporting.
11: We're getting mauled again. The web follows the pattern of brick and mortar. The Monday Morning Memo for August 30th, 2010.
12: Over the past few years, one of the most important shifts in the digital world has been the move from the wide open web to semi-closed platforms that use the internet for transport but not the browser for display. It's driven primarily by the rise of the iPhone model of mobile computing, and it's a world Google can't crawl, one where HTML doesn't rule. And it's the world that consumers are increasingly choosing, not because they're rejecting the idea of the web, but because these dedicated platforms often just work better or fit better into their lives. The screen comes to them. They don't have to go to the screen. The fact that it's easier for companies to make money on these platforms only cements the trend. Chris Anderson and Michael Wolff, Wired, August 17th, 2010.
11: Anderson and Wolf are talking about app or application-driven destinations like Facebook, Twitter, Pandora, the New York Times, Netflix, streaming videos, and virtually anything that appears on an iPad or an iPhone.
13: Apps or applications are third-party software programs designed to perform specific functions.
14: Apps are the layer that connect us all through our mobile devices,
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13: Many apps provide the same sort of freedom people felt when phones became cordless, then wireless.
15: The app world is all about you,
13: says Peter Seeley, a Silicon Valley tech advisor.
15: From the way we use our apps to the way they seem to spread, by word of mouth, this represents a new level of cultural and social empowerment for the individual.
16: Not only is Facebook more than just another website, but with 500 million users, it's the largest website there has ever been. So large that it's not a website at all. Yuri Milner, the investor that bought 10% of Facebook.
11: Today's top 10 websites account for about 75% of all U.S. page views.
13: According to Compete, a web analytics company,
11: this leaves just 25% of page views to be the web traffic coveted by websites number 11 through 80 million.
13: More than 240 million domain names have been registered, but only about a third of these, 80 million, are attached to a website.
11: 40 years ago, we quietly abandoned mom-and-pop businesses on Main Street America and went to the malls. Semi-closed worlds that had it all. Sites built on semi-closed apps are the new malls. Facebook is its own semi-closed little world. But so is America Online, remember? AOL offered ease of use and a walled garden. But their lack of diverse content soon made the walled garden feel like a prison. AOL lost subscribers by the tens of millions. 30 years ago, we saw the rise of the category killers, superstores like Circuit City, Toys R Us, Best Buy, Walmart, Barnes & Noble, and Home Depot. Category killers aggregated our choices to a single location and offered us convenience. Amazon.com is one of these. One out of every four online transactions occurs on Amazon.com. Yes, you heard that correctly. Malls and superstores are back again. Go figure. You're probably not going to build a semi-closed, app-driven destination this year, and neither am I. And few of us have the connections to become worldwide aggregators. So how does all this new information affect your business and mine?
17: Number one, monitor the web for mentions of your company.
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17: Number 4, pay attention to your status on Google Maps.
11: Type a business category into Google, and it will show you the location of about half a dozen area businesses in that category.
13: See the Monday Morning Memo for August 30th, 2010 in the archive section at mondaymorningmemo.com. Scroll to the bottom for an example of this.
11: The listing hierarchy for Google Maps is completely different than the hierarchy used in basic search, and these map references appear above the balance of the search results. Becoming one of those half dozen businesses isn't as difficult as you might think.
17: Number 5. Never write phony testimonials. A.
11: They don't work. And
17: B.
11: You will get caught. Phony testimonials are detected by the reader a high percentage of the time.
17: Note.
11: This is why Wizard Academy posts unscripted videos in our course descriptions that let you meet our students and our faculty unposed.
17: Disclosure.
11: The video firm that does this for us is owned by my sons.
17: Second disclosure.
11: To avoid any taint of self-dealing, I pay for these videos from my own pocket as a gift to the Academy, rather than from Academy funds.
17: Third disclosure.
11: The classes with course descriptions that feature these SunPop videos always fill up quicker than the classes whose course descriptions don't yet have them. 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You'll see what I mean. WizardAcademy.org. Roy H. Williams.
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Coming up, scientists detect a potential cause of chemo brain. I'm Christine Suh, and this is Science Elements. Cancer patients often say they feel as if they're in a mental fog during and after chemotherapy. No one really knows why this condition, also known as chemo brain, occurs. But scientists in Kansas and Michigan say they may have found a clue. They report that chemotherapy in rats appears to affect their chemical messengers, dopamine and serotonin, which are associated with cognition. Their report appears in ACS Chemical Neuroscience, a publication of the American Chemical Society. Studies suggest that up to one-third of chemotherapy patients experience a change in their cognitive abilities. The complication can include memory lapses, trouble concentrating, and difficulty remembering common words. Some scientists theorize that the chemotherapy drugs could cause the symptoms by restricting blood flow in the brain or interfering with chemical signaling. Michael Johnson and colleagues wanted to investigate how carboplatin therapy affects dopamine and serotonin. The drug is commonly given to patients with breast, bladder, colon, and other cancers. The researchers gave carboplatin to rats for 4 weeks. They found that the release and uptake of both dopamine and serotonin in their brains became sluggish after treatment. The treated rats also appeared to have cognitive issues. The researchers say these results suggest that impaired neurotransmitter release and uptake could play a role in the development of chemo brain. However, more work is needed to further pin down the mechanism. Well, that's all for now. Join us next time as a combination of wind and solar power could spark the rise of smart cities. Science Elements is a production of the American Chemical Society, the world's largest scientific society. To learn more about the article featured in this episode, go to acs.org/scienceelements. 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
1: This is the Engines of Our Ingenuity, made possible by the friends of KUHF Houston.
2: Today, Napoleon's Aerial Crown. The University of Houston's College of Engineering presents this series about the machines that make our civilization run and the people whose ingenuity created them. The French flew both the first manned hot air balloons and the first hydrogen balloons in 1783. The public was immediately enchanted. Within 2 years, a balloon had crossed the English Channel. Balloon images appeared on dinnerware, chandeliers, wall hangings, furniture embroidery, and balloon-framed clocks. Lovely floating globes, real and imagined, were suddenly everywhere. The mania continued right through the French Revolution. After the very first flight, Ben Franklin suggested that balloons might carry invading armies. Balloons were still on people's minds when the new Revolutionary Army found itself fighting Dutch and Austrian troops near the Belgian border. On June 2, 1794, that became the balloon's military proving ground. The army sent one several hundred feet up on a tether to locate enemy artillery. Yet here two forces collided, balloon mania and military conservatism. Chemist Jean Coutel had not only built a military balloon, he'd also set up its support infrastructure. For a while, he and his corps of aeronauts successfully spotted the enemy, relayed signals, and distributed propaganda. At first, the enemy regarded aerial spying as a breach in the etiquette of war. Then they improvised new anti-aircraft tactics. They tried to modify their artillery so it could bring the balloon down. Ballooning simultaneously became dangerous and glamorous. However, too much was going on. The war was short-lived, and when Napoleon came to power, young as he was, he brought with him an old-world conservatism in matters of war and its conduct. He did authorize a small balloon factory and school, and he took a balloon with him on his ill-fated Egypt campaign. But he didn't get around to taking the balloon off the ship before the British sank it in the Battle of the Nile. Soon after, Napoleon returned to take control of France in a coup, and he shut down the balloon school. He chose to conduct more conventional warfare. He might have been convinced later on, but then the strangest thing happened. Napoleon decided he should be crowned Emperor of France in 1804, so he hired French balloon pioneer André Garnerin to build a huge unmanned balloon for the event. It was decorated with a great crown of blazing lights. The balloon came down 2 days later after making a remarkable journey all the way to Rome. There it landed on Lake Bracciano, but only after the crown had snagged on the tomb of Nero. It broke off, and suddenly Napoleon's crown rested upon one of the worst emperors history had ever known. Napoleon was not amused. He fired Garnerin and never again used a military balloon. Not until our Civil War, 60 years later, did balloons again find a role in war. And all because Napoleon was presented with a soul-wrenching omen just as his megalomania reached its apogee. I'm John Leinhardt at the University of Houston, where we're interested in the way inventive minds work.
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4: I'm Dr. Anthony Lizowitz, and this is Climate Connections. A few years ago, the city of Cincinnati held dozens of public meetings to gather residents' ideas about ways to reduce carbon pollution and improve the city's resilience to climate change.
5: And we heard thousands of ideas.
4: Oliver Kroner, director of the city's Office of Environment and Sustainability, says some ideas were programs that the city should implement.
5: But many of them were ideas that people wanted to implement themselves. And we thought, wouldn't it be cool if we provided a little bit of seed funding to set those visions in motion?
4: So his team created the Seeds of Change program. In its first 3 years, the program has provided almost $1 million in grants to more than 170 community-based projects, many in some of the city's most underserved neighborhoods. It's invested in community gardens, composting efforts, solar installations, a bike repair program, and more.
5: These are grants of $5,000 to $20,000, so not huge, but enough to get a ball rolling.
4: Kroner says it's a way for city government to support grassroots action and empower people to become climate leaders in their communities.
5: And this is a program that sets those leaders in motion. And the more we can plant those seeds of leadership around the city, the further we'll go.
4: Climate Connections is produced by the Yale Center for Environmental Communication. To learn more about climate change, visit climateconnections.org.
6: This is Making Waves from NOAA's National Ocean Service. I'm Troy Kitch. 100 years ago this month, the RMS Titanic sank after striking an iceberg on her maiden voyage from the United Kingdom to New York City. Nearly three-quarters of the 2,200 people on board the ship perished.
7: Titanic tugged at the heart from the beginning because of the circumstances of its loss. It's a maiden voyage. You have all these people on board. There's so much promise. It was, as they say in the movie, a ship of dreams, particularly for those who were on it to start a new life. The fact that that ended suddenly and dramatically, that...
6: You're listening to Jim Delgado, ocean explorer and marine archaeologist.
7: The fact that death cut across all classes, that the richest man on board died, that had an impact, as well as the poignancy of the loss of the families. That played out dramatically, because in many ways Titanic was the world's first modern media disaster that played out in real time. And what I mean by that is this was in an age before regular online fast breaking news broadcasts. But there was the wireless transmission, the ... that told the story dramatically that she was sinking, that other ships were on their way, and then ultimately that the Carpathia had arrived to find Titanic sunk and that they'd picked up survivors. And then the wait of a few days until Carpathia docked, and then the story went across the wires throughout the world. It dominated headlines. It inspired more than 1,000 pieces of music. It inspired memorials, sermons, physical monuments, and a lot of quiet, private, heartbroken remembrance.
6: In recognition of the 100th year anniversary of the sinking of the Titanic, this podcast is the first of two episodes we're producing this month, featuring an extended interview with Jim Delgado, Director of Maritime Heritage with the National Ocean Service's Office of National Marine Sanctuaries.
7: When you consider a man who had come from his native Finland, who had arrived with his brother-in-law to raise money to bring his wife and four children home, to have sent the money for her to be on Titanic and to find that that night all of them had died. When he showed up at the White Star Line's office in New York and stood in line and was told that his wife and children were gone, he collapsed. His friend ushered him to a bench, and white-faced, he somewhat came to and stumbled off and never again married, really didn't speak much of it until he died in 1965. That played out powerfully in a lot of households. Those types of stories speak to us still after 100 years. It's literally just around the corner in terms of human history. If you think of it, it's just a few generations. I myself have met and talked to Titanic survivors, all now gone, of course. And In that connection to humanity and in that connection that not only meeting these people and hearing their stories, but the connection that you have when you're actually there, when you see that ship, I think that's why it sticks with us. And Robert Ballard and Jean-Louis Michel's rediscovery of Titanic in 1985 really brought that home. With every visit since, we are compelled in many ways. Titanic is a ship that really never left us. Or shall I say, Titanic is a ship that we really never left alone.
6: Jim has been deeply involved with an international effort to protect and preserve the Titanic wreck site and all of its artifacts for many decades. And he's had two dives down to the Titanic.
7: I think the most memorable experience for me was being down there, of course, and going from spot to spot and making that sudden leap, if you will, in your mind. You sort of get it. You know, this is a ship that had a lot happen on it, the powerful stories that played out, but in many ways, it's something you read about. It's in a book. It's in a film. And then you're there. For me, I recall moving across the deck, as others have, and you come to a different spot, and you're making your notes about where you are and what you're looking at. And in this case, I'm looking at corrosion. I'm looking at different aspects, what's preserved, what's not. And we come to the davit that's dangling there from lifeboat number 8. 8's a pretty important lifeboat because this is a boat that had somebody important not survive. Isidore and Ida Strauss were rich, important people. He was the owner of Macy's department store in New York. They were older. They were coming back from Europe. And in that night, as the ship is sinking, with women and children first, Mrs. Strauss and the maid get in the boat. But Mr. Strauss cannot. It is women and children first. And in some cases, that rule is interpreted as women and children only. For a man to get into the boats was to risk censure, if not embarrassment, then outright ostracization. To be ostracized meant complete shunning, you know. So he's not going to get in. J. Bruce Ismay, the owner of the company, of course, did and had to hide out for the rest of his life in shame. Other men survived and were divorced by their wives, who didn't want to be married to a coward who didn't have the bravery to die like a man. So Mr. Strauss is not about to get in this boat. He can't. Mrs. Strauss is not going to let him stay there. Now, bear in mind, they know darn well what's going to happen. The ship is going down into icy cold water. He is not going to go easy. He is going to struggle and choke in that freezing water, and he's going to be pulled down, and he's going to die in pain. And if not that, then he's going to freeze and float there with so many others. So she gets out of the boat, and the officer loading the boat tries to get her back in, as do others, and she won't. Because as she explains, they've been married for a very long time, and she loves him. And where she goes, he goes. Now that might sound like sort of an arcane concept, particularly in the 21st century, as much as, say, women and children first. But I can guarantee you, as somebody who's loved and who's lost, that I get it. And she got it. And so she locked arms with her husband, and they walked off, and they sat down, and they died together. That's love. That's love, unrefined at its most basic. And I'll tell you, at that spot on that deck, seeing where that happened, it came across powerfully. I was there. It ceased to be a story. And I cried. Of course I cried. I think any of us that do that, and I've talked to many other people, including rough, tough, bold explorers, and you do. It's a place that confronts you with this. It is a museum. It's a ghost town. It's a powerful place. And it's a reminder why Titanic is special. But I can tell you there's other shipwrecks as well where if you know the stories, you get it. And a visit is a powerful one.
6: It's the history, the stories behind the artifacts that make places like Titanic so special. Jim said that this anniversary year is a time to reflect on these stories and to reaffirm our commitment to protecting all of our special places in the sea for future generations.
7: For me personally, this anniversary is a reminder that history is about people. That it's not necessarily about the big events or the big names, but it's about people, ordinary people, who oftentimes are caught up in things beyond their control, and that's life. It's a reminder that in an event like this, as we mark its 100th anniversary, it's an opportunity to learn. I don't think we've fully learned every lesson that the Titanic had to offer us, and indeed had we, then the 20th century would have played out a lot differently. That's also life. Finally, I think the anniversary for me is a reminder that events like this, as we commemorate them, are an opportunity for us to connect back to these places, these special places in the sea, and renew our commitment to protect them for what they're worth, their value and their importance to us as human beings, as Americans, as citizens in our own communities and as family members, whether it's an important natural resource, our fisheries, whether it's an important coral reef, or whether it's a shipwreck that speaks powerfully to our experiences. There's reasons why we set aside places in the ocean for conservation, protection, and to share with the public in a way that's either renewable or non-exploitive. And for that, I look at this 100th anniversary as an opportunity to renew my commitment not only to see Titanic protected and available for future generations to experience, but also other shipwrecks like her that are museums in the sea.
6: I hope you join us for our next episode coming up in 2 weeks, when you'll hear many more details about Jim's dives to the Titanic and the complicated story behind the quest to preserve and protect this famous shipwreck over the years. It's a story that's still being written. And you'll also learn about new projects now underway that are bringing the Titanic experience directly to you. And that's all for this week. If you'd like to learn more, check our show notes for the links. You'll find these on our website at oceanservice.noaa.gov. If you have any questions about the episode, about our oceans, or about the National Ocean Service, you can reach us always at nos.info@noaa.gov.
0: At the tone, we've reached the top of the hour. WIZULP, Newark. Radio Newark News.
8: This is DW News, our top stories. Lawyers for death row prisoner Krista Pike say she is critically ill and receiving life-saving medical care in a hospital hours after she survived a botched execution in the U.S. state of Tennessee. She failed to die despite receiving two doses of an intended lethal injection. Pike was sentenced to death in the 1990s after being convicted of a murder she carried out as a teenager. An investigation is underway after a co-pilot allegedly attacked the captain of a Fly Dubai passenger jet en route from Dubai to Tel Aviv, carrying more than 170 people. Israeli officials now say they believe the suspect had undergone Islamist radicalization and may have been intending to carry out a suicide attack. The plane plunged more than 5 kilometers in seconds before passengers and crew intervened. France's prime minister has called a crisis meeting as student protests spread around the country. Some have turned violent. Hundreds of people have been arrested, including for attacks on police officers. High school and university students are demanding greater education funding, including more teachers and better learning conditions. The protests come ahead of the debate over next year's budget.
9: A glimpse into the zoo after hours. 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
9: Sure, you've heard of night at the museum, but what happens when all the animals get tucked in? 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

0: Ada was one of the most popular performers of her era, particularly for her duets with Billy Murray and Len Spencer.
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5: Hello, everyone. Bienvenue and welcome to the Sound Kitchen. My name's Ollia Horton and I'm filling in for Susan this week, Saturday, 30th of March. I hope I don't mess up the recipe, but do keep me company as I have a jam-packed program today with a little inspiration from the founder of Cameroon's Radio Taboo, a request for my favourite music, and, of course, the quiz. So don't touch that dial.
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5: On Paris Live on the 18th of March, you might remember hearing a very cheerful, uplifting interview with Issa Niafaga, a fine gentleman from Cameroon. He is no stranger to you on the Sound Kitchen and no stranger to the world of radio. He is the founder of Radio Taboo, a solar-powered community radio station in the centre of Cameroon, which is part of a broader project to combat isolation and share knowledge. I was lucky to have met him during his recent visit to Europe, and in our interview, he explained how much radio brings joy to the community and the important role women play in the project. Here is an extract.
6: They love it because actually two women are coming back.

0: from India this week, yesterday. Yes, they came back after spending 6 months at the Barefoot College, learning how to work on solar energy and solar technology, make light, and they're going to maintain radio energy at the radio station and also provide light to other village women. So this is the improvement that the radio brought to the village. And also, half of our staff are women. So they're broadcasters, women broadcasters. They're also women reporters. And then they're women technicians. If they're very shy, they don't want to be listened to the radio, they can just do things backstage to make sure that the airways reach people. Because we're also using the radio to fast isolation. And Cameroon, culturally, is a country of language, oral language. So we don't have a lot of written language. It was a choice for Africa. But today, we broadcast in 10 languages. And because access to location are so difficult, so we can just broadcast voices that people listen to. And today, it's a golden age for radio to be in Africa because the electronic market is booming in Africa. So there are one cell phone for five people. We are very close to technology. And so it's an amazing transformation in the community. And so I'm seeing a paradise in my lifetime because most of the time people do projects after they die that the result comes. But for me, it's happening now and I'm very, very happy.
1: My name is Issa Nyafaga. You're listening to The Sound Kitchen. Sound Kitchen. Sound Kitchen.
2: Time for the quiz. On the 16th of February, Susan asked you a question about the 61st Annual Grammy Awards. She wanted to know who won the Best World Music Album Award and where the group is from. Were you paying attention? Susan didn't want to know about the Album of the Year or the Best Artist, but the Best World Music Album. The answer is Soweto Gospel Choir from Soweto in South Africa. Helping them to win was their 2018 album Freedom, a 12-track tribute to late South African President Nelson Mandela, released to mark the 100th year of his birth. It draws inspiration from the Freedom Fighters of 1976, referring to a key year in the fight against apartheid, the Soweto Uprising. Soweto is a shortened form referring to the southwest townships on the edge of Johannesburg, and it became a worldwide symbol of resistance. The winners of this week's quiz are Mrs. Om Kulsum Khatun of the Students Oriental Radio Club, West Bengal, India, Radhakrishna Pillai from an RFI listeners club in Kerala State, India, Mr. AKM Nuruzaman, a member of the RFI Amur fan club in Bangladesh, Mrs. Santa Kanam of the Friends Radio Club, also in Bangladesh, and Dr. D.W. Nabi from Middlesex in the UK. Congratulations to this week's winners, and thanks to each and every one of you who wrote in. Would you like to hear the Soweto Gospel Choir sing? Here is their song, Ombombela, which means train song, remembering those who had to travel long distances to work during the apartheid era.

0: Last week, from the 14th to the 20th of March, the Special Olympics were held in Abu Dhabi in the United Arab Emirates. As you might know, the Special Olympics is a sporting event for people with intellectual disabilities. It also happens to be the world's biggest humanitarian event. The concept comes from Kennedy Foundation Director Eunice Kennedy Shriver, whose older sister Rosemary had an intellectual disability, but her quality of life improved dramatically from practicing sports. Eunice pioneered a unique experiment. In June 1962, she set up a day camp for young people like her sister who could realise their potential for growth through sports. The idea took hold, and the first Special Olympics took place in 1968 in Chicago in the USA. This year in Abu Dhabi, the Special Olympics saw more than 190 countries, with more than 7,000 athletes compete in 24 individual and team sports. One of our correspondents, Andy May, reported from the event, and our Dakar correspondent, Emmanuel Londe, also did a special report on the Senegalese team. To listen to those reports, just go to our website, rfienglish.com, where you'll find them in the Features International Reports section. And someone else was in Abu Dhabi recently too. You might remember your very own host, Susan, telling you in the Sound Kitchen on the 16th of March about how much she loved the branch of the Abu Dhabi Louvre Museum. So, to cut a long story short, my Sound Kitchen quiz question to you this week is... How many medals did India win in the competition in total? What was the breakdown tally of gold, silver and bronze medals? And finally, in which sport did India win the most medals and how many? You have until the 29th of April to get your answers in. Be sure to tune in on the 4th of May to see if your answer wins a prize. As always, make sure you include your postal address and, if you have one, your RFI Listeners Club membership number. And don't forget to let us know if you're Miss, Ms, Mrs or a Mister. We don't want to get it wrong.
1: 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That's +336 31 12 9682. Always include your postal mailing address and, if you have one, your RFI Club membership number.
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0: Remember, Susan is collecting your voices for drops for both The Sound Kitchen and our afternoon news program Paris Live. 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Rendezvous on both The Sound Kitchen page on our website, rfienglish.com, and on The Sound Kitchen Facebook page, and you can find the text there, or simply be creative and make up your own. Okay, my friends, it's time to clear the table and wash the dishes. Thank you so much for joining me, Ollia Horton, Susan's sous chef in the Sound Kitchen for this week. It's been fun. Keep the cards, letters, emails and text messages coming. Many thanks to RFI sound engineer Elliot Borrell for helping me put the show together. And thank you to you for listening. For today's My Favourite Music, I'll play you out with a request by Jaime Sia from Manila in the Philippines. He chose Heartbeat by French group Tahiti 80. To explain his choice, he wrote, I only learnt they were French when they held a concert in Manila. I chose this song because of the simplicity of the lyrics. I don't think they are really all that well known in France as much as in Asia. Thank you so much for sharing, Heimer. You too can share your favourite music. Just drop us a line. Can you

Julia Horton, filling in for Susan Owensby. I'll also be on cooking duty next week, 6th of April, so look out for some surprising ingredients. Susan will be back with you on the 13th of April. Be well, do good work, and stay in touch. Yeah.

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2: Hi, this is Stephen Cherry for IEEE Spectrum's TechWise Conversations. Will you be tomorrow at 6 p.m.? You probably know, right? Short-term predictions are easy. Where will you be 5 months from now at 6 p.m.? Well, if it's Christmas Day, you might know, but what if it's the week before? You probably don't, and probably neither do your friends and family and coworkers. Long-term prediction is hard. In fact, it turns out to be very hard. The usual prediction models break down entirely, and new mathematical techniques are needed. And needed they are, because there's a lot of utility to being able to make those predictions, whether you're a credit card company trying to detect fraud in an individual account, or a highway traffic engineer deciding when to schedule a road repair. My guest today is Adam Sadalek. He's a postdoctoral fellow at the University of Rochester's Department of Computer Science, and he recently did a stint with Microsoft Research, where he looked into long-range prediction and came out of it with

0: everybody is going to be 2 years from now, we can plan building roads better, for example. Another application is peer-to-peer package delivery system, where instead of having dedicated mail carriers, you can actually use general population to deliver packages. And then you can use system like Far Out to see where are these people most likely to meet so they can exchange these packages and route them to the final destination. Another component that actually my colleagues at Microsoft already explored is to use long-term prediction to have an intelligent thermostat in your home. So if the thermostat understands your location, it can either preheat or cool down the house based on how likely you are to get home.
1: Very good. So, I mean, how good are short-term predictions, and why can't those same methods be used for long-range predictions?
0: Short-term predictions are myopic. So they look at very specific localized context. They usually take your past few locations plus some real-time aspect of your current context, and then they evolve that one or two steps into the future. And that gives you prediction for the next hour or next day. But as you force these systems to evolve further and further into the future, they become less and less precise. They diverge, and eventually they become worse than even a random predictor because they're not designed for that purpose. With Far Out, we take a more global view of people's location data. And for each person, we learn a library of prototypical days, and which we call eigendays. And these eigendays have the property that they capture the dependable repeating components of people's location signal, and they filter out the transient and undependable aspects of human mobility.
1: Where did your data come from?
0: We use two types of subjects. We have regular individuals that have been hired by Microsoft to carry GPS units that log their location every few seconds. They just carry these devices in their pockets as they go about their daily lives. And another class of subjects are vehicles, where the vehicles have the same unit installed on their dashboard. And again, we record their location every few seconds. And we have a number of years. We actually have about 90% years of location data based on these subjects.
1: I mean, how accurate are these long-term predictions now, and how does that compare to the short-term predictions?
0: Oh, we have two metrics for measuring accuracy. One is the regular distance on a map in meters. And on average, when you do predictions 2-3 years from now, the average error for us is about 1 kilometer. That's basically one street block. The alternative methods achieve error of 2.5 kilometers per prediction. So that's about 2.5 times worse than what we can do. So that's the absolute error in terms of meters. But we actually measure also the error in terms of accuracy, where we divide the map into these triangular cells, and then we measure the accuracy in terms of what percentage of these cells did our model predict correctly. We can then induce a probability distribution over these triangular cells that tell us where is the person most likely to be at any given time. And the accuracy there wobbles between 80 and 90% depending on the subject.
1: And so you're just predicting the physical location. You're not predicting, for example, what the person is doing at the end. And so if somebody goes to the mall, you don't know if they're shopping for a dress or going to the movies or eating lunch.
0: Right. That's something that would have to be another layer on top of the system. Far Out is just for location prediction.
1: Very good. And you adjust for some things like weekdays versus weekends. I don't suppose you adjust for things like, I don't know, what season it is.
0: You could add that to the model. We didn't run experiments based on seasonal changes. We just take into account national holidays and the day of week. That's the context that we work with. You can imagine having a longer eigenday, which I guess in that case would become an eigenmonth or eigenhalf a year, and that would be able to capture patterns like winter, spring, raining, sunny, things like that. It can be easily added to the model, but we didn't experiment with that.
1: And it doesn't really pick up things like family vacations or things like that?
0: Only to the extent that they're correlated with the national holidays or days of week, for example. The system doesn't have access to your calendar, and it's limited to the context of one day. So there's big room for improvement in terms of how these things can be leveraged to have even better prediction for long term. But the purpose of this work was to actually figure out and see what is the limit of just GPS and just a simple context. To what extent can we predict your location a couple years from now, just looking at your past data?
1: So what's next? Are you going to continue this work and try and make it more accurate?
0: Well, one thing we are exploring right now is how you can deal with incomplete and irregularly sampled data. The data set that we work with is pretty clean, where we have every few seconds we have a sample of GPS, your location. But now, when you start applying techniques like this, for example, on social network data, on tweets, right, these tweets come at random intervals, basically, and the location is more noisy and more incomplete.

0: we need to leverage additional machine learning muscle to deal with this inconsistency. So that's one of the next steps.
1: So what do you think the first actual application for this research to show up in?
0: Well, the first application is actually deployed already by my colleagues at Microsoft. That's the intelligent thermostat that's already a working prototype. Right? Another application you can imagine is to have an intelligent calendar that understands where everybody is and where everybody is going to be. And then when you want to schedule a group meeting, say, the calendar can figure out what is the most likely place that the people would meet anyway and can help you selecting the right location and time.
1: So we might, for example, see this information show up in, the Microsoft Outlook or the calendar and appointment parts of Outlook and Exchange.
0: You can imagine this is possible. We haven't experimented with this, but techniques like this can be applied in other products as well.
1: So it might be an intelligent assistant in scheduling a meeting.
0: That's right. That's right. And there's a large body of work at Microsoft Research already looking into this problem.
1: I guess one issue would be to what extent an organization has maybe additional data that they could throw into this problem.
0: Right. So you can access employees' calendars. You have a better idea who is in, who is out. Right? You have badges. So things can get arbitrarily complex here. And certainly, oftentimes, these additional data points help, but they can also confuse the model. You have to be careful.
1: I guess there's other sources of information as well that directly or indirectly impact location. So, I mean, Bing has, for example, a lot of location data, especially if people use it for mobile search. Facebook has a lot of data. Somebody on the show just told us recently that people's wall postings spike on their birthdays, for example. So I guess this sort of research could show up in other places depending on what data is available.
0: It could, yeah. Again, one has to be careful, both because of privacy reasons and also because the models then become more complex. You have more parameters to work with. And I'm not sure if I have any more to say about this.
1: Okay, very good. Thanks, Adam. It's very interesting research, and good luck with it.
0: Thank you.
1: We've been speaking with computer scientist Adam Sadilac about some work he did at Microsoft Research on making predictions about where people will be months and even years from now. For IEEE Spectrum's TechWise Conversations, I'm Stephen Cherry.
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3: From the Encyclopedia of Life, this is One Species at a Time. I'm Ari Daniel Shapiro. Dinoflagellates are small microscopic organisms that live in the ocean. And here to introduce these creatures, fellow science contributor Josh Kurz.
4: Hey, Ari.
3: So, Josh, you have something a little different for us this time. Tell us a little bit about what we're going to hear.
4: Well, I had the pleasure of attending an aquatic musical performance about the very organisms we're talking about.
5: We're outside the concert hall, and I and a lot of other seafood lovers like me are making their way inside to see Dinoflagella. I should mention that I've got my ticket, and on it says music from the bottom of the food chain.
3: Wait, what do you mean?
4: Dinoflagellates are at or near the bottom of the food chain. Pretty much anything you eat that comes out of the ocean either eats them or eats something that eats them. So while they're really important because they are food for life in the ocean, since they're microscopic, they're usually underappreciated. So a musical group of humans called higher mammals have dedicated an entire two-hour show to dinoflagellates. And there's a little bit of that I wanted to share with you guys.
3: Excellent. Start us off.
4: All right. So the whole event was divided into five acts, with the first one starting like this.
6: Dinoflagella. Act 1, introduction. The ocean is big and wet. But beneath this vast sheet of uniformity is a teeming, seething celebration of living, breathing, munching organisms. There are whales and water jellies, eels and seals, giant clams, tiny shrimp, seahorses, sea snakes, sea lions, and sea cucumbers. But smaller than the whales, smaller than the sardines or the anchovy, smaller than shrimp, smaller than krill, smaller than the smallest barnacle and copepod, there is a special group of organisms known as the dinoflagellates. And there are so many dinoflagellates. There are millions and billions of them, whirling and whipping and floating and eating in every watery bucket of the salty sea. They're overlooked, underappreciated, and often underestimated. But not tonight. Tonight, we celebrate the Dino Flagellate.
3: I'm trying to imagine what these guys look like.
4: Well, that's hard because there's so many different types. Plus, they have long Latin-sounding names like Protoceratium areolatum and Protoperidinium oceanicum, and that doesn't really help describe them at all.
3: As opposed to, say, catfish.
4: Yeah, exactly. So to help visualize these guys, Act 2 involved a chorus in costumes.
3: Costumes?
4: Most dinoflagellates are surrounded by hard cellulose plates called theca. So in Act 2, each chorus member came sort of shuffling out on stage inside their own theca made of papier-mâché or something like that. They were all different. Imagine like spheres with holes or domes with spikes.
3: And what were they singing?

0: Basically just the names?
1: Yeah, basically just the names. Yeah, this went on for about 45 minutes.
0: Wow.
1: Yeah, there are a lot of different species.
0: So they look like weird Christmas tree ornaments, and they have long names.
1: Right.
0: Would a non-scientist recognize any of them?
1: I don't know if we'd recognize them, but we certainly would recognize their effects.
0: Like what?
1: Like...
2: Act 3. Sea Sparkle.
1: Sea Sparkle is a dinoflagellate named Noctiluca scintillans. And these guys become bioluminescent or give off light when they become agitated. So if you've ever been at the ocean at night and you've seen glowing waves, that's them. Just thousands of them.
0: So when you get enough of these guys together, they can really put on a show.
1: Yeah, not always in a good way.
2: Act 4. Toxic Tide.
0: What's that?
1: Well, there are some dinoflagellates that when they get together, they just produce toxins and cause problems. They kill fish, and they can even be harmful to people. Although each organism secretes only a tiny amount of toxin, since there's so many of them, the effects can be lethal.
0: Isn't it true that dinoflagellates kill or harm 10 times more people every year than sharks?
1: Yep. During the performance, the music got so loud by the end of that act that a few people fainted and needed medical attention. And then the whole thing ended like this.
2: It's easy to forget the dinoflagellates, wafting in the water, unseen most of the time as they eat and get eaten. Here today, gone today. Small in size, large in number. So hard to forget, yet so hard to remember. So insignificant, yet so significant. That is what it means to be a dinoflagellate.
0: That was fellow science contributor Josh Kurz. Thanks to Shane Winter, who composed the music. Our series, One Species at a Time, is produced by Atlantic Public Media in Woods Hole, Massachusetts. I'm Ari Daniel Shapiro.
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5: This is the World Industrial News for Friday, October 2nd. Brought to you by Industrial Info Resources of Sugarland, Texas. Ameren is hitting the gas pedal on gas-fired generation in its home state of Missouri, planning up to 10.6 gigawatts of capacity additions across the state through 2045. Solar and battery storage projects also are in the mix. In substantially recalibrating, new car and light-duty truck mileage. Efficiency standards. September 28th, the Trump administration said the step would make life more affordable for the American people. But that appears unlikely, at least in the short term, analysts said. Water and soft drink bottling is big business, catering to range of tastes and dietary needs that fill the supermarket shelves with a huge selection of beverages. Bottlers are stepping up to the plate in the U.S., investing large sums in the construction of grassroots facilities and the expansion of existing plants. Industrial Info Resources data show more than $2.5 billion in current construction investments underway at U.S. soft drink bottlers and another $1 billion worth of projects in various stages of planning and engineering. A series of contracts have been awarded for the Paran Mam Marang Wind Farm in Western Australia, one of the largest to advance towards a financial investment decision in recent years. The news is positive for the sector, which has seen the number of wind farms reaching financial close and construction drop dramatically in recent years. For details on these and other breaking news, read the full stories at industrialinfo.com. I'm Christine Ramos, reporting for Industrial Info News.

0: Hi, my name is Ken Chisholm. I'm the director of the Science Working Group at Radio Newark. I'm retired now, but I spent my career in the chemical industry after obtaining university degrees in forestry, botany, and biochemistry. 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Thank you and have a good day.
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2: Scientists on a NOAA research vessel collect plankton and plastic debris across the Pacific Ocean. An estuary in Wisconsin is the newest addition to NOAA's National Estuary and Research Reserve System. And NOAA adds visibility and wave data to real-time oceanographic systems in five maritime regions around the nation. Those stories are coming right up. It's Wednesday, November 10th, and you're listening to Making Waves from NOAA's National Ocean Service. Scientists on board the NOAA ship Okeanos Explorer just finished up a journey at the end of October that spanned thousands of miles across the Pacific Ocean. A team of NOAA researchers led by the National Marine Fisheries Service conducted an amazingly long sampling survey of plankton, those tiny microscopic plants and animals that drift around in the ocean. And along the way, they also surveyed plastic debris through what's popularly known as the Great Pacific Garbage Patch. Now let's talk about the plankton first. It turns out that not much is known about these microscopic organisms that live in the far reaches of the Pacific. And why do scientists want to know more? Well, for starters, plankton forms the base of the entire marine food web. It's also the most abundant form of life in the ocean. And it's the world's number one source of oxygen, responsible for 90% of all the photosynthesis that takes place on the planet. That's incredible stuff. So plankton may be tiny, but, as you can see, they're critically important to life on Earth. So the plankton sampling across the Pacific began with a cruise from Guam to Hawaii with the help of an instrument that's called a continuous plankton recorder. This device was towed behind the ship and about 10 meters below the water during the transit from Guam to Hawaii, and it's a pretty ingenious tool. As the ship moves through the ocean, water and plankton enter the nose of the rocket-shaped recorder, and inside the device, a slowly advancing silk screen filters out all the plankton. This silk mesh is then rolled up and it's stored so it can be brought back to a lab for later analysis. So the researchers collected plankton on these rolls of silk screen all the way from Guam to Hawaii. Then they continued on to collect even more samples during the next leg of their journey from Hawaii to San Francisco. And taken together, these samples will reveal the types, numbers, and distribution of plankton across more than 5,100 miles of the Pacific Ocean. And this is believed to be the longest sampling effort of its kind on record. Now let's move on to the plastic part. The researchers didn't only collect plankton during the trip from Hawaii to California. During this leg of the journey, NOAA researchers teamed up with the Scripps Institution of Oceanography at UC San Diego to study plastic marine debris as they crossed through the so-called Great Pacific Garbage Patch. Now this is a large area in the North Pacific Ocean where marine debris, mainly small bits of plastic, collects within the calm center of a high-pressure zone that's called the North Pacific Subtropical High. Now to gather up samples of this debris, they use an instrument that's called a mantinet. And this device was periodically towed on the surface of the ocean behind the ship, where it filtered seawater and funneled bits of plastic and surface plankton into a sampling container. Now you might have a mental image here of visible chunks of plastic floating in the water. While there are large pieces of plastic,

0: and other debris in the region. Most of the plastic debris is ground up into really, really small pieces. Some bits are as small as pollen, so it's not detectable by satellites or airplanes. In fact, it's often not even visible from a boat. So this clever method of capturing these tiny bits of debris is one of the few ways to get a good picture of what's there. So why do this? Well, researchers hope that these samples will help answer some basic questions, like how large is the plastic debris, how is it distributed, and how is it affecting marine life? They also want to know about the makeup of the plastics, so scientists at the NOAA Northwest Fisheries Science Center in Seattle will be testing for toxins that might be on or in the particles, and this will help expand our understanding of the impacts the debris can have on marine ecosystems. Now, we know that marine debris may have harmful effects on marine life, but it's important to point out that there aren't any known studies that specifically research how many marine mammals die each year directly due to marine debris, things like plastics and derelict fishing gear. But what's even lesser known is how plastics affect plankton, the smallest organisms on which all other marine life feed. So you can see why this long cruise was so special. Scientists were able to collect plankton and plastic together through a vast region that we just don't know much about. Insights gained from this long sampling effort may help researchers detect future changes in the region and lead to a better understanding of how plankton communities are responding to features like the Pacific Garbage Patch. And ultimately, by combining the plankton and plastic sampling data, scientists may be able to begin making connections between plankton and plastic to figure out just how much of an impact the debris is having on this critical part of the marine food chain. And one last note, the work conducted during the cruise can be considered exploration, since so little is known about these vast regions. So it was a great fit aboard the Okeanos Explorer. That's the nation's only dedicated exploration vessel. The work was conducted during what's called at-sea time, and this is the period when the ship is in transit from one area to another. In this case, the Okeanos Explorer was returning to California following a joint ocean exploration expedition with Indonesian partners in the largely unexplored Sulawesi Sea in Indonesia. The ship is always exploring, acquiring data and imaging the seafloor while underway. Since the ship had to cross the entire Pacific Ocean to get back home, it was a unique chance to use that time to further explore an area where very little research has been done. And that's a pretty good use of travel time. If you want to learn more about the cruise, check out our show notes for a link to the Ocean Explorer website where you can read updates from the cruise, learn more about the science behind the mission, and see some pictures. And you can see what a continuous plankton recorder and a manta net look like. And by the way, the net does look kind of like a manta. And we'll also post a link to the Ocean Service's Marine Debris Program so you can learn more about the concentration of marine debris in the North Pacific Ocean. And you can learn more about the broader problem of marine debris around the globe and what's being done about it. Nearly 17,000 acres of freshwater marshes, uplands, and river on the shores of Lake Superior in Wisconsin became the 28th member of NOAA's National Estuarine Research Reserve System at the end of October. Federal, state, and local officials welcomed the new Lake Superior National Estuarine Research Reserve to the system on October 26th with a celebration and public gathering. The new reserve is located in Douglas County. That's in the northwestern corner of Wisconsin where the St. Louis River flows into Lake Superior. Official designation of the Lake Superior Reserve culminates a six-year process that began with site selection, continued with development of an environmental impact study, and a comprehensive management plan. This multi-year process was done in partnership with scientists, agency land managers, public officials, and citizens representing local, regional, and tribal interests. So what does it mean to become a reserve? Well, the designation means that the unique St. Louis River freshwater estuary will serve as a site to study natural resource management techniques and to apply what's learned to problems facing coastal communities, like maintaining clean water, protecting wildlife habitat, and preventing and controlling invasive species. And research conducted at the reserve could also improve the health of local freshwater estuaries and assist other Great Lake communities. The reserve's educational programs will also allow individuals to experience freshwater estuaries firsthand and see their unique resources, making it a community asset and a destination for students and visitors. And check out our show notes for a link where you can go to learn more about this new reserve. And finally today, the Ocean Service's Center for Operational Oceanographic Products and Services recently added wave and visibility measurements to the volumes of real-time data served up by PORTS, that's the Physical Oceanographic Real-Time Systems. at 5 of the nation's 20 heavy traffic maritime areas. NOAA's ports are kind of like air traffic control systems for shipping ports and busy waterways. What they do is provide mariners ranging from casual boaters to oil tanker captains with real-time information so ships coming into and leaving busy waterways and ports know exactly what's going on in the water and in the air. This information helps prevent ship collisions and groundings, and it helps keep ocean traffic moving as efficiently as possible. Port systems provide an incredible range of observations, real-time data on tides, currents, water and air temperatures, water levels, salinity, atmospheric pressure, wind speed, gusts and direction, and even clearance levels under bridges is freely available to mariners through an online portal or by calling a toll-free number. And now we can add two more measurements to this long list of observational data at some of our nation's busiest seaports and waterways. Wave information is now being delivered through four ports regions in partnership with the U.S. Army Corps of Engineers via real-time wave observation data from buoys operated by the Scripps Institution of Oceanography. The new stations with wave data are in San Francisco and San Pedro, California, Clatsop Spit, Oregon, and Cape Henry, Virginia. Now, fog is also a major concern for maritime traffic. Mobile Bay, Alabama is susceptible to heavy fog throughout fall and winter months. And that led NOAA and the Alabama State Port Authority to select Pinto Island and Middle Bay Port as sites for two operational visibility stations. In addition to visibility sensors giving mariners the ability to see clearly, these two stations also contain air temperature and relative humidity sensors to supplement visibility measurements. Additional visibility installations are planned for other ports, including Narragansett and Chesapeake Bays. And again, PORTS stands for Physical Oceanographic Real-Time Systems. We have 20 ports located throughout the nation. They provide over 50 major seaports with real-time ocean information. 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And that's all the news for this week. If you have any questions about this week's podcast, about the National Ocean Service, or about our ocean, you can send us a note at nos.info@noaa.gov and visit us online at oceanservice.noaa.gov. 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We'll return in 2 weeks.
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2: The media is not the message. The Monday Morning Memo for May 7th, 2007.
3: I'm in the furniture business. Which media should I use?
4: 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Can you recommend a good mailing list company?
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7: I tried advertising. It doesn't work for my kind of business.
2: People say things like this and expect me to have an intelligent response. What usually happens is that I stand there, dull-eyed, with my mouth hanging open. These are not my favorite moments. When my brain finally recovers and I tell them the truth they need to hear, they act as though I've sidestepped their question. Here's the truth they needed to hear. Maybe you need to hear it, too. Relevance is what determines whether an ad works or not. 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
8: 5.
2: The listener failed to be engaged because the ad was written from a cultural perspective other than the customer's own. This is why Anglo-conceived Hispanic campaigns usually fail. Translating language is easy. Transferring cultural perspective is nearly impossible.
8: Solution.
2: Hire a different ad writer to create the second campaign. Make sure the writer is from the cultural background he or she is trying to reach.
8: Bottom lines.
2: Ads that fail in one media would usually have failed in any other. The media is not the message. The message is the message. And the message is what matters most. To deliver a pointless message powerfully is the definition of hype. To deliver a powerful message pointlessly is the result of weak creative. To deliver a powerful message powerfully is the first step in making a fortune. Now go do it. And good luck. Roy H. Williams. By the way, you'll find this memo in printed form in the archives at mondaymorningmemo.com. Be sure to click the image at the top of the memo and see where it takes you.
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the group was made up of three brothers McMichael and was formed with the lofty goal of playing local high school dances. The song would be the Mary Mac's biggest hit, hitting number one in 1943. It features Marjorie Garland, the third in a line of female vocalists to sing with the group. She was a natural fit with the Macs, so much so that she became one after marrying band member Judd McMichael. 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I'm Brett Barry.

0: At the tone, we've reached the top of the hour. 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
2: Hey, Brother Tim.
1: Like my new cologne?
2: Cologne?
1: Get a whiff.
2: I don't smell.
1: Carbon monoxide cologne.
2: Wait, what?
1: Colorless, odorless.
2: And deadly.
1: Well, this has 2 out of 3.
2: I don't think that's funny.
1: Me neither. But it makes a point.
2: That is,
1: carbon monoxide could be present.
2: And you wouldn't know.
1: Since it's odorless.
2: And deadly.
1: So, when kicking on heat,
2: keep safe.
1: Check carbon monoxide detector batteries.
2: And test them, too.
1: Because you're family to us.
2: He's my Brother Tim.
1: He's my Brother Mike.
2: Together, we're Bolden Brothers.
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3: Now the news. I'm Siju. A Chinese envoy has urged the international community to firmly stop unilateral coercive measures. China's permanent representative to the United Nations, Fu Tong, made the remarks in a joint statement on behalf of 28 like-minded countries at the UN General Assembly's third committee. Fu called unilateral coercive measures one of the root causes of global disorder, saying they violate the UN Charter and undermine multilateralism and international law. He also warned against the growing use of tariffs as a tool of coercion, which politicizes trade and disrupts global supply chains. China says any opportunity to ease tensions and advance diplomacy on the Iran nuclear issue should be cherished. Speaking at a UN General Assembly plenary meeting, China's Deputy Permanent Representative Sun Lei also urged rejecting any action that escalates tensions or undermines dialogue and negotiation. He said the current impasse over the Iran nuclear issue stems from the U.S. unilateral withdrawal from the 2015 nuclear deal, its maximum pressure campaign, and its use of force during negotiations. Sun also defended China's veto on September 17th of a U.S.-submitted resolution to extend the mandate of the Iran sanctions watchdog. He said China's move aims to keep the political process for the Iran nuclear deal on track and promote long-term stability in the Middle East.
4: Peace and stability in the Middle East cannot be achieved through external interference or bloc confrontation, distorting or even abusing Security Council resolutions and pursuing double standards and geopolitical agendas will only undermine regional countries' efforts to rebuild mutual trust and achieve common security.
3: Russian President Vladimir Putin has called for a new security balance and greater international cooperation, saying bloc confrontation and unilateral security pursuits are behind the current global security crisis. Speaking at the Valdai Discussion Club in Moscow, Putin warned that calls for a strategic defeat of Russia could further escalate the conflict. He said resolving the crisis requires compromise and a return to the principle of equal and indivisible security. Putin also said the global order is becoming multipolar and urged countries to cooperate while respecting each other's core interests. Ukrainian President Volodymyr Zelensky has announced the first combat use of the country's domestically developed FP-7 tactical ballistic missile. Zelensky said the missile will enter the production stage. German Defense Minister Boris Pistorius says the country's armed forces will establish their first drone regiment in 2027. He says the move reflects lessons learned from the conflict in Ukraine and the changing nature of modern warfare. The Canadian government has designated the proposed Pacific Link oil pipeline as a project of national interest, aiming to reduce the country's reliance on the U.S. market and expand energy exports. The 1,250-kilometer pipeline will connect Alberta's oil-producing region with a deep-water port in British Columbia, adding up to 1 million barrels per day in export capacity. U.S. diesel prices have surged to around $6.50 per gallon in recent weeks, up more than 70% from a year ago. Because most goods in the U.S. are transported by truck, these higher diesel costs will be passed on to consumers, pushing inflation even higher. U.S. President Donald Trump says the White House has held extensive discussions about banning diesel exports to bring prices down. A SpaceX Dragon spacecraft carrying 4 astronauts for NASA's Crew 13 mission has docked with the International Space Station after an 8-hour journey from Earth. The spacecraft was launched aboard a Falcon 9 rocket from Florida's Cape Canaveral Space Force Station and completed an autonomous docking with the orbiting laboratory. The astronauts will spend several months aboard the ISS conducting scientific experiments and technology demonstrations to support future human missions to the Moon and Mars, as well as research benefiting life on Earth. And that's the news. I'm Xi Zhi.
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6: Hi there, I'm Thane Maynard. Uh-oh, I guess it's come to this. I took my dog to the veterinarian this week, and though my vet said she's healthy, he also said she's gained weight and I'm feeding her too much. After a positive and somewhat lengthy discussion about the problem with giving dogs treats, I realized this all sounds pretty familiar. My vet's point was that giving animals treats as rewards is actually more positive for the pet owner than for the pet. They don't really need it, and dogs in particular prefer our attention and play. The trouble is, most packaged pet treats are high calorie and the equivalent of animal cookies. I left with instructions for her to get more exercise and eat more vegetables like baby carrots if treats are needed. Of course, this is the exact same message I get from my own doctor. Eat more vegetables, get outside, and go for a walk. We have the same challenge at the zoo. In the wild, most animals are extremely fit in order to survive. In zoos, it's a challenge to not let your animals bulk up, from cheetahs to gorillas or even elephants, with more calories than they need. So we work hard to keep our animals active and feed them the same food they eat in the wild.
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8: What has four paws and juggles? This is Sandra Tsinglo with the lowdown on science, saying otters. These furry creatures juggle rocks like they're auditioning for the circus. But what motivates this utterly adorable behavior? Marie-Lisa Allison and colleagues from the University of Exeter wondered. Otters are the only sea mammals that catch prey with their paws, not their teeth. Could juggling improve nimble finger skills for hunting? The team compared the juggling tendencies of 50 captive otters with distinct hunting habits. Smooth coat otters catch fish. Small clawed otters pry open crab shells. The researchers tested how quickly both species could extract food hidden in unique objects, such as inside a cracked tennis ball or between oversized Lego blocks. Results? Rock juggling habits don't appear to make for better hunters. Smooth coat otters juggle less often, but they solve food puzzles just as fast as the other otters. The researchers noticed both groups juggle more when hungry. Perhaps it helps them pass the time. I mean, we humans get hangry, so who are we to throw stones?
9: The Lowdown on Science is produced by LDOS Media Lab in partnership with the University of California, Irvine Science Communication and 89.3 KPCC, and made possible with the generous support of the Fuse Family Foundation.
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11: The new magic of the Wizard of Ads. The Monday Morning Memo for February 23rd, 2009. 10 years ago, I taught you how to create relational ads that target the right hemisphere of the customer's brain. Advertisers who learned this technique made a lot of money. 5 years ago, I taught you that 2008 would be the final year in a series of 40-year cycles, and that the position and direction of society's pendulum meant 2009 would likely be 1929 all over again. If you haven't been a little freaked out by the accuracy of that prediction, then you haven't been paying attention. Today, I'm offering you another chunk of glittering gold.
12: A high percentage of relational customers have shifted to a transactional frame of mind.
11: In other words, the rules of marketing are changing. what I teach about writing ads today is quite different from what I taught as recently as 1 year ago.
12: In addition to giving your customer a feeling of connectedness, you must infuse your ads with facts, details, logic, and information. 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
11: The buying mode and mood of the general public has moved from intuitive and feeling, NF, right brain, pattern recognition, to sensing and thinking, ST, left brain, sequential reasoning. Frosted Frank, not Monet, will win the heart today. Abandon indirect angles of approach. Be direct, clear, concise. Clarity is more important than creativity, but it's also more difficult to achieve.
12: Consider
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12: accelerated by
11: access to information, Google,
12: moving in unison with
11: the direction of society's pendulum, and you'll understand why customers have begun buying with their heads instead of their hearts. 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
13: Bueno, mi nombre es Tamara Ramos. Estudio trabajo social.
14: I'm Tamara Ramos from Viña del Mar. I'm 26 and I'm a social worker. My job in Techo is to coordinate teamwork.
13: Reputación social.
15: It's 8 in the morning and Tamara is already holding a meeting with her team. She's the leader of a group of volunteers that work in Techo, an international organization created in Chile and now present in many countries in Latin America.
14: Techo is an organization that works with vulnerable people, especially families living in slums. Its role is to help them overcome their situation and empower them to work towards a goal, which is to get a proper home with a bathroom and all the basic things that each family needs and deserves.
15: As well as Tamara, there is a large number of volunteers working in different projects at the moment in the Techo headquarters in Viña del Mar, Chile. They are about to start another fundraising campaign, so there are many things to organize yet. And among this busy crowd, I notice a young foreign student working in front of his laptop. He is Emil from Germany. But why a German student would be doing volunteer work in Chile? Let's ask him.
16: My name is Emil Schneider. I'm from Germany and I'm 19 years old. I arrived in Chile in August 2012 to do volunteer work for the Latin American organization Techo. The German government supports young people interested in volunteering anywhere in the world, so I chose Viña del Mar, Chile. because I'd been here before as an exchange student in 2010, just after the massive earthquake. I decided to become a volunteer because of the experience of that trip to the south of Chile. I saw so many poor places destroyed by the earthquake, but people didn't so much need help, they needed support. The people are strong, but it's always easier for them to manage in these situations when they have that external support.
15: Emil works in the construction area of the organization and side by side with the communities at the campamentos.
16: First of all, I need to explain what a campamento is. In Germany, we just don't have them. They're slums or shanty towns, small communities with no electricity, no water, no sewer. In other words, a very poor place. In Germany, basic needs are provided by the government. So when I came here, I was shocked by the extremely poor conditions in which many people live in Chile. And for me, the hardest thing to understand was just why. Why there's so little or no help at all for these people. One of the most awful things I experienced here was last February, when there was an eviction order in a community, and people didn't want to leave, of course. That happened in a campamento called Villa Las Estrellas in Viña del Mar, and I was in charge of dismantling the houses and rebuilding them elsewhere. What I find so appalling and what I can never understand is that the Chilean government wants to get rid of the campamentos, which is a good thing, but they're sending people to live in the streets instead. It's beyond belief.
15: Emil and Tamara are two of many examples of a young generation of students who are very concerned about the vulnerable populations in Chile. They know this volunteer work will not only reward them in terms of future jobs, but also in the invaluable gesture of thankfulness given by the ones who need help to overcome their situation.
17: This is Francisco Tapia Robles for DW in Viña del Mar.
10: Science Radio for Newark. Today is October 2nd on Tidbits in Time, an amusing day. Stay with me to hear about a jaw-dropping fraud perpetrated on the American public. We'll take you on a trip around the world in 80 days, tell you about a woman with as many lives as a cat, and it's the birthday of an American troubadour. All that plus time flies like an arrow, fruit flies like a banana. Tidbits in Time is next, so stay right there. On October 2nd, 1919, President Woodrow Wilson suffered a debilitating stroke. His physician covered up the seriousness, and the country was without a president for about a year and a half thereafter. Wilson's wife secretly and fraudulently ran the government until the presidential term ended. What happens if a president-elect dies before inauguration? There's nothing in the Constitution or any legislation that governs what would happen in the case of a death or disability during that 41-day period. On October 2nd, 1872, fictional character Phileas Fogg wagered, "I'll bet £20,000 against anyone who wishes that I will make a tour of the world in 80 days or less." Then consulting an almanac, he continued, "As today is Wednesday, the 2nd of October, I shall be due in London in this very room of the Reform Club on Saturday, the 21st of December at 9:15 p.m., or else the £20,000 will belong to you." It was on October 2nd, 1887, that Violet Constance Jessup was born in Bahia Blanca, Argentina. She worked as a nurse on ocean liners, and she ran into a string of mishaps. With her first assignment on the RMS Olympic, her craft barely survived a collision with another ship, but didn't sink. Some years later, she barely survived the sinking of the RMS Titanic, and after that, the sinking of the RMS Britannic as a crew member. She earned the nickname Miss Unsinkable. It was on October 2nd, 1945, that Don McLean was born in New Rochelle, New York. He is probably most famous for his ballad called American Pie, which has a tremendously catchy tune and compelling lyrics. Its crazy nearly 9-minute runtime is barely noticeable. Another great ballad of his commemorates the life of Vincent van Gogh. Poet Laurie Lieberman was inspired to write what later became reworked into Killing Me Softly with his song after seeing Don McLean in concert. It was on October 2nd, 1890 that the master comedian Julius Henry Groucho Marx was born in New York City. The third child of five, Groucho became the most memorable and successful of the Marx brothers. Leveraging a successful vaudeville career into 13 Hollywood films, Groucho was able to revive his career in the 50s by hosting a television game show called You Bet Your Life. Groucho once said, "I don't care to belong to any club that will have me as a member." For your very own email print

0: communities with their growing fleet of natural gas vehicles. ThinkAboutIt.org.
1: This is the Engines of Our Ingenuity, made possible by the friends of KUHF Houston.
2: Today, a lone skyscraper. The University of Houston's College of Engineering presents this series about the machines that make our civilization run and the people whose ingenuity created them. Skyscrapers are notoriously social creatures. They seem to have a herd instinct as strong as cows or sheep. They gather together to form skylines. That's why when we first came to Houston and saw a building rising to the west of town, we didn't expect much. But this one kept going up and up. By 1983, it towered 900 feet above us. It left us all gaping each time we looked its direction. Today, it's Texas' fourth tallest building, yet it still sits alone. No other skyscraper ever joined it. What happened to that herd instinct? It was first called Transco Tower for its main tenant, and it laid claim to the West Houston horizon. Now a new tenant gives it a new name, Williams Tower, but that cuts little ice. Transco got there first, and that name lingers in everyone's mind, just as the site of the building does. It's visible for over 20 miles by day, and we all use it as a navigational beacon. At night, a huge rotating beacon literally guides us from miles away. Transco, or Williams Tower, is more than just big. Its neo-art deco lines are really lovely. Small wonder, the great American architect Philip Johnson had a big hand in designing it. If it had been built 50 years earlier in New York, it would have been faced with stone. Now the same appearance has cleverly been wrought in glass. The stark vertical lines are actually vertical rows of windows angled outward. The building is one huge optical illusion. There's more. The 64-story tower is really two buildings, one on top of the other. The upper floors are served by their own elevator banks from the first floor. The lower ones are served separately from a second-floor lobby. We see no divide from outside, nor are we aware of the observation lobby on the 51st floor. We see only pure vertical lines. Small wonder that a would-be King Kong, a man in a gorilla suit armed with suction cups, tried to scale the tower in 1985. He got to the 20th floor before police were able to stop him. So this lonely minaret beckons. It has another feature that its more social skyscraper cousins lack. The building faces not a busy street, but a 3-acre green field lined with live oak trees. On a Sunday afternoon, students sit and read. A young bridesmaid poses for a photographer. Kids play ball. This could be rural England. At the far end of the green, a 60-foot semicircular water wall rises behind a triple archway. We stand with the water shushing behind us and look at the tower through one arch. It seems to race against the scudding clouds. Reality bends for a while. If we tell ourselves we've just seen the world's largest lone-standing skyscraper, we blunt the moment, turn it into a statistic. What really matters is the pure visual impact of standing so close to anything so large and still being able to see it fully. I'm John Leinhart at the University of Houston, where we're interested in the way inventive minds work.
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0: Tell me why ice is so different. I mean, when you get fresh ice, it's nice and clear and black, and it's beautiful, and you can skate on it. And then it seems like after a while, it gets funky, and it's not good for skating, and it's more like crusty snow than ice. Mm-hmm. But you might not have had any snow.
1: Yeah, ice will change depending on what conditions it's forming in. So, like, let's say early in the winter when the lake first freezes, you wake up in the morning, calm morning, and there's that skim of ice over it.
0: It's so beautiful.
1: It's really neat, yeah. So if it hasn't been snowing or something, mm-hmm. it's just this beautiful, like a pane of glass over it. That's called black ice, and not because the ice is black, but because the water under it is dark.
0: And it's clear. That's what it is. The ice is so clear. It's so beautiful.
1: Yeah, it looks like glass. I mean, it is crystalline and stuff. It's like fine goblet crystal. And there are different versions of that ice. You know, specialists will say, well, if it was windy or not or the water was moving much, the orientation of the crystals is different. Sometimes you can see that, too. It almost looks like little feathers, feather structures going horizontally and things like that. So that can happen. But it's thin and flexible, and it's crystal clear because there are no bubbles in it.
0: So is it a function of the thickness of that? I mean, you know, why can't we keep our ice that nice skatable surface?
1: Well, one of the things you'd have to do to make it really good is make sure no snow falls on it. So if you – let's say you go out in the middle of winter, somebody's ice fishing, you go to their ice fishing hole and say, you know, you mind if I look at your ice fishing – the ice fishing hole in the walls there. So I just did that the other day, and they –
0: like
1: let
0: a core
1: me do it.
0: Sample.
1: Yeah. So you look at, okay, well, the top layer, you know, an inch or two is usually white ice. And then down below is the clear stuff again that looks black. So there's two things going on. And one is, you know, through the course of the winter, you get some snow falling on there and thawing. And there may be cracks in the ice where some water comes up and stuff like that, or even just some melting. So what happens is you get this, they call it white ice or snow ice on the top. And it's just got little tiny bubbles in it. Mm-hmm. And that's because the snow is fluffy and it's got air spaces in it. And any melt or any water that gets in there also has air dissolved in it. And it's sort of trapped. And when the water crystallizes, the little air bubbles are trapped too.
0: Mm-hmm.
1: So it looks white and milky.
0: Because sometimes you see pretty clear, like black ice with bubbles in it.
1: Mm.
0: That's different.
1: And that's often a different thing. It depends on how fast, basically, the air can escape from the water as it's freezing. Because you remember, there's oxygen and other gases in water because that's fish breathe it and stuff. Mm-hmm. So when the water freezes, the gas has to go somewhere. And if it happens slowly on the underside of the lake ice, you know, you'll get more black ice, clear stuff because the gases escape. But when you look through really thick, clear ice on a lake, you'll see these big bubbles in there.
0: Right.
1: And that's a different thing. I always thought that was just, you know, the sun does it or something, and that may occasionally happen. But usually that's gases from the – or bubbles coming up from the bottom of the lake that would normally just come up to the surface and break through like they do during the summer. You'd never notice them.
0: You don't see them on the surface, but if you're watching, like you're lying down on the dock or something, you can see
1: a bubble come up once in a while.
0: And sometimes there's a little trail of bubbles going up.
1: Yeah. And so you can see that because they'll come and they'll hit the ceiling of ice and be trapped there, and they can get caught in the ice.
0: Cool.
1: And so like if you had that little string of bubbles, you can get one like little pancakes of bubbles stacked one on top of another in one spot.
0: And they're beautiful. They're beautiful. So if you could shovel your pond just continuously, just keep it clear, would you have black ice all winter in there?
1: That would help as long as it wasn't thawing and, you know, trapping the stuff. So one of my favorite places to see that is in the Adirondacks here east of Lake Placid is the Cascade Notch, which is like a wind tunnel, and it always sweeps the snow off.
0: Right.
1: So it's got really thick ice with big old bubbles in it. So when it's safe and really thick, it's fun to go out there and look.
0: So it's kind of like if you were a person who lay around in the summer watching the water and watching what happens on the surface of the water with the wind and all that. You can see that. You can see sort of the natural world at work with ice in the same way. Thanks very much, Dr. Kurt Steger of Paul Smith College. I'm Martha Foley at St. Lawrence University.
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5: Thanks for listening this week. This is the Public Square with Dave Zanotti from the American Policy Roundtable, and the topic is depopulation. We have just a couple of minutes here, but Dave, there's much more at thepublicsquare.com.
6: There is, and to let people know how serious we take this, recently an article came out in The Atlantic where an author left a premise hanging that the United Nations had said we really don't have to worry about this till 2100 because world population won't really peak and begin to flatline till 2100. Well, for starters, that's only 75 years from now. Hello? Mm-hmm. But the article didn't cover the rest of the data that by the time the world gets there, 111 countries will have already been underwater in regards to population replacement level for 75 years. In essence, we could lose 111 countries by the time we get to 2100, including the United States, China, and just a few others. All right. I mean, this is an incredibly serious problem that people are trying to whistle past the graveyard. Because number one, you don't want to think about it. And number two, the answer is that we've got to reconsider how we look at life, how we look at families, and how we look at the wonder and the joy and the privilege of having children. Well, you know, there's a lot of distractions out there today that make the whole concept of biological procreation seem more like a cruise and a fun ride than the idea of actually bearing children. Those distractions could actually threaten the survival of the human race. And that's not me saying it. That's the United Nations, the Council on Foreign Relations, and just about any honest scientist that's looking at the numbers.
5: 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And we'll address that tomorrow when you join us here for the Public Square. And you can use our free smartphone app to listen anytime. The Public Square, free in your app store.
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8: 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Inspired Minds.
9: Hello and a very warm welcome to this edition of Inspired Minds. I'm Brenton O'Shea, and today we meet the violinist Sherban Lupu.
10: The Romanian school of composition is, I would say, second to none. It's really up there with the best composers of the 20th century, now 21st century, because the foundation is very solid. Besides Enescu, there were great composers and musicians who knew how to teach these younger generations.
9: Romanian-born Sherban Lupu began playing the violin at the age of 7. He left Romania to study in London at the Gould Hall School of Music and took lessons there with the legendary violinist Yehudi Menuhin, and later in the United States with Dorothy DeLay and Joseph Gingold. Lupu has been associate concertmaster of the San Francisco Opera, founder and artistic advisor of the Indianapolis Chamber Orchestra, and artistic director of the Gubbio Festival in Italy. He is currently professor of violin and head of the string department at the University of Illinois. He has performed as a soloist throughout the world and as a frequent member of international juries and is regarded as one of the world's leading performers of Romanian composer George Enescu's music. Indeed, Sherban Lupu specializes in the music of his native Romania and Eastern Europe. Equally at home in the contemporary repertoire, he has worked with leading Romanian composers such as Teodor Grigoriu, Gheorghe Constantinescu, and Violeta Dinescu, who have dedicated works to him. In the year 2000, Sherban Lupu received a Lifetime Achievement Award from the Romanian Cultural Foundation for his efforts to promote Romanian culture and music internationally. It was, indeed, during the recent George Enescu International Music Festival in Bucharest that I spoke to the violinist, where I asked him firstly about performing at home in Romania, where audiences are often very well acquainted with the Romanian violin repertoire.
10: Well, it is indeed both a wonderful experience and at the same time a very unnerving experience. It's always hard in a way to play at home for your own people. We expect a lot from you and I expect a lot from myself, but is a very knowledgeable public. Like you say, they understand this music. The concerto that I play tonight is on Byzantine hymns. Therefore, it's something which is close to this audience, and I could feel a rapport. It was a sort of an understanding silence in the rests and so forth. I could grasp that silence in which I could feel I could communicate with the audience, which is always something special, and that's actually very typical or special for the Romanian audiences.
11: You are, of course, a great advocate of Romanian music, but let's start with, of course, probably the most famous of those composers, Enescu himself, who this festival is named after. Can you tell me a little bit about your first encounters with the music of this remarkable composer?
10: My first encounters dated from my teenage years, when I started with my teacher at that time to study his second violin sonata. I learned about the colors, the wonderful feelings and the delicacy of sound. It's a very special language which even from his early works I could almost feel and touch with my fingers. And of course it has grown this passion of mine into a total preoccupation with his works.

0: So much of his life he spent, of course, outside of Romania. And I'm wondering what aspects of the music indicate to us that you can take the boy out of the country, but you can't take the country out of the boy.
1: Well, what's unique to Ionescu, in a sense, is that in spite of the fact that he was heavily influenced by the French school, by Brahms, by Wagner, there is always this core element of I wouldn't call it folk music, but I would call it something specific, an archetypal Romanian, which you find it in the structure of his motifs, the use of the componistical use of motifs, not to mention in his violin works. Almost everywhere you can hear the fiddler, the one that taught him in this village, childhood village. You can feel it almost. You can touch that art of the fiddlers. But almost everywhere in his works, there is that fiddler. In fact, he would himself confess to people that he always felt in his heart that he's a lautar. He's a Romanian fiddler, and I think you feel it even in his most sophisticated works.

0: Of course, he was a very accomplished pianist, but also a very accomplished violinist. And I'm wondering how much of that you can actually feel when you're performing his music, that this person really, really understood the instrument in a way that then pushes the instrument a bit further, pushes you as a soloist to actually develop further techniques. Of course, famous aspects of Enesco that require a violinist to actually learn new techniques.
1: Well, I think that's where you zeroed in its essence. In fact, Enescu, through his interpretation or through his understanding of the fiddler's art in Romania, has developed a new musical language for the violin. Because a work by Enescu is not to be confounded with anything else by Bartok, by Stravinsky, by Prokofiev, any of his contemporaries, is unique. And the violin language becomes, in itself, a new technical way of drawing extraordinary expression from the violin. He stretches and pushes to the limit, but through his art of fiddler's art, through his knowledge of the violin, which is not always easy, it's in fact quite difficult. That's why he's so minutely indicated for anybody from any part of the world with indications to be able to express these inflections, which are typical to the fiddler's art, Romanian folk music, and he creates thus a new language. I think he really broke the barriers of violin technique.
0: You've mentioned already you perform Enescu all over the world. How well known is his music and appreciated is his music, of course, outside of Romania?
1: When I first started almost 4 decades ago, Enescu was a curiosity. Everybody knew the Rhapsodies, and that was about it. So when I was presenting works, people were very interested, with aroused curiosity, I would say, and it seemed like it's a language they never heard. Of course, now, decades later, through my efforts and many of my colleagues, and things have changed very much to the better. Enescu is pretty much a household name in chamber music and in solo repertoire. His symphonies are being played. Let's not forget that the Oedipus opera now is being played in several of the major opera houses all over the world. The world has discovered this extraordinary genius. And, you know, to take the words of Marc Penchel, the great critic, French critic, who was writing, was contemporary of Enescu, said his glory and fame are probably about to come in a few decades. And I think the words are coming true.

0: Let's talk about a couple of those other names, though, because you are renowned as an advocate of Romanian music, and we've just heard a remarkable concerto performed here at the festival. What are some of the qualities or perhaps characteristics you're noticing in modern Romanian composers' works?
1: From the outset, I want to say that the Romanian school of composition is, I would say, second to none. It's really up there with the best composers of the 20th century, now 21st century, because the foundation is very solid. Besides Enescu, there were great composers and musicians who knew how to teach these younger generations. To take Jora, for instance, the name that comes into my Ciortea, names from the generation immediately following Enescu. Then, of course, we had the giants Niculescu, Stroe, and Teodor Grigoriu. They all have something unique. They don't copy each other, and it's a wealth of ideas. Sometimes maybe too many ideas, but that's a good thing. Each one, they come with their own input of expressivity, the language. But I must say, I'm always proud. By and large, I played numerous works. By and large, most of them have been very well received by the audiences, whether it was in New York, San Francisco, or London, or whatever.
0: You, of course, belong to a group of Romanians that live outside of Romania. There are many. In fact, many of the great musicians of this country, unfortunately, aren't able to live here for reasons of economic reasons, all the rest of it. Do you think that this is going to change?
1: Well, it's going to change by the nature of the situation, geopolitical situation. This so-called globalization actually has its aspects also in art and music. Nowadays, we all communicate with each other, not only by phone or cell phones, but through computer. We travel very fast. So, in fact, the borders that, let's say, when I left Romania, you know, was the Iron Curtain. I mean, that seemed to be like you leave a world behind you. Things have changed. So we travel very much. Younger people from Romania, for instance, come and study abroad, then they return. We, the older generation, come and do projects here, as you witnessed today. So, in fact, it's a melange. It's a continuous exchange of persons, of people, of ideas, of energy. So the borders disappear. So I think this is a thing of the past. I must add that when I left 30-something, almost 40 years ago, for 20 years I didn't come to Romania, and I felt like I'm an exiled person, and that in a way gave me energy to search for Romanian music, for Enescu, and gave me an impetus that maybe somebody who stayed here didn't have it. So it fed my soul's needs for longing for Romania, and it translated itself in my preoccupation and my performance and research of contemporary Romanian music. But now, as the borders disappear, I think we are hopefully all a happy family that work for the better good of culture and spirit.
0: With the opening of the borders, do you ever worry that perhaps a lot of the good work of the local composers, the local music, the Romanian music might be pushed aside by youngsters that are able to, like yourself, travel to the States, travel outside of Romania, and are no longer in the situation where perhaps they would have given more attention to these Romanian composers?
1: Well, from what I understand, I've been told that during the Ceausescu era, so before the revolution, every concert had to start with a Romanian piece, which of course was a bit much, and people resented that. So the reaction immediately after the revolution that nobody wanted to play Romanian music. I didn't have this problem because I was away from Romania and I was longing to do Romanian music. But things have changed, and I think we all have, no matter Romanian or not, every interpreter, every performer has a duty to play contemporary music. And I'm a messenger of Romanian culture and American culture for that matter. I do play American music. So this is where fate has put me. So I have to promote that, because we as performers, it's our duty to bring alive the contemporary music. If our forefathers didn't do that, we wouldn't have Beethoven, we wouldn't have anybody. So I want the younger generation to understand that of performance. And I always point out to them, it's very important to add in the repertoire contemporary works, to become like not a matter of fact, but like a duty that they understand they have to do. And that way, eventually, the sifting of time will decide which are the good works that remain and which are not. We are not always able to see right now or to understand, but it's important to play contemporary music.
2: 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Jens Hoer was my sound engineer today, but from me, Brendan O'Shea, it's goodbye from the studios of Deutsche Welle Radio, Bonn, Germany.

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2: Could robots give us a leg up? This is Sandra Tsinglo with the lowdown on science. Following a stroke, physical therapy is key for regaining mobility, but it's tough both on the patient and the physical therapist. Little help? Enter Emek Qutubak and team from Northwestern University. They had 8 patients and their therapists wear digitally linked exoskeletons for one session. This allowed the therapist to guide the patient's movement in real time. It also physically supported the patient. And the exoskeleton increased all 8 patients' range of motion compared to one session of conventional therapy. Step length and height also increased, and patients reported feeling a boost in motivation. And that's a big robot-assisted step forward for post-stroke recovery.

0: At the tone, we've reached the top of the hour. WIZULP Newark Radio Newark News.
1: This is UN News Today with me, Daniel Johnson. The headlines: concern over the return of vulnerable Myanmar asylum seekers from Malaysia. Meanwhile, in Lebanon, war continues to affect hundreds of thousands of children. And how simple measures to reduce heavy drinking in Latvia are saving lives. The UN Refugee Agency, UNHCR, has voiced concern over Malaysia's decision to return nearly 1,500 people to Myanmar, where a civil war is raging. Deportation of Rohingya refugees began on Tuesday, according to reports. UNHCR Assistant High Commissioner for Protection, Edam Wasornu, said that the Myanmar returnees may face serious risks, while some within the group may be in need of international protection. Although Malaysian authorities said the process was voluntary, the UNHCR official noted that those returned had been detained by immigration authorities. Here's UNHCR spokesperson Babar Balogh.
2: The reality is those returned had been held in immigration detention for long. This raises serious questions about whether decisions to return were genuinely free and well-informed. Those that have been returned must have had to make impossible choices: languish in detention or return to Myanmar to risk your life.
1: The Rohingya are a mainly Muslim ethnic minority group in Myanmar, a predominantly Buddhist nation where the military and various resistance groups are fighting a civil war. Myanmar's military, which seized power in a coup in 2021, has repeatedly targeted the Rohingya community, notably in 2017, when a widely condemned military operation in Rakhine State forced hundreds of thousands to flee to other countries in Southeast Asia. 4 in 5 households in Lebanon struggle to afford basic necessities today, with children increasingly going without food, missing school, and being pushed into work amid ongoing conflict. That's the message from the UN Children's Fund, UNICEF, whose latest report into the crisis in Lebanon indicates that children go to bed hungry in at least 1 in 5 households. Some 770,000 children are suffering from profound psychological distress too, said UNICEF spokesperson Christophe Bouliarac.
3: We have this very alarming figure: 22% of the household report that their children has gone to bed hungry. But in fact, there is more striking than that. The children in Lebanon don't eat well. Only 10% of the household with children under age 5 can provide a sufficiently varied diet. It means that the bellies of the children may be full, but their brains and their bodies are not nourished because they are lacking the essential nutrients, the vitamins, the minerals.
1: It is nearly 6 months since a ceasefire agreement between Lebanon and Israel seeking to end hostilities between Lebanon-based Hezbollah fighters and the Israeli military linked to the US-Iran war. Despite the agreement, airstrikes and demolitions of homes have continued. And of the more than 1 million people displaced within weeks of the escalation in March, nearly 330,000 have yet to go home because of continued attacks and widespread destruction in southern Lebanon, where Israeli forces are occupying what they call a security zone north of the blue line of separation. To Latvia, where simple public health measures to reduce alcohol consumption have been linked to a significant decline in deaths just months after they took effect. According to the UN World Health Organization, WHO, deaths that were wholly attributable to heavy drinking decreased by 27% after the new restrictions came into effect. Mortality from alcohol poisoning, liver disease and acute pancreatitis that are all associated with regular drinking fell significantly, WHO noted, after evaluating data submitted by the Latvian health authorities. Karina Zalit, head of WHO's country office in Latvia, welcomed the government's measures to make alcohol less available, including reducing times when it can be bought, ending instant deliveries when it is purchased online, and restricting promotions and sales in gambling venues.
4: Alcohol is everywhere in our lives. It's at celebrations, in sport, at the checkout counters and stores. It's easy to forget what it really is: an addictive substance and one linked to at least 7 types of cancer.
1: According to WHO, cancers associated with drinking include bowel cancer and breast cancer. Alcohol use is responsible for approximately 800,000 deaths across Europe every year. Daniel Johnson, UN News.
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7: Welcome to A Cup of Health with CDC, a weekly feature of the MMWR, the Morbidity and Mortality Weekly Report. I'm your host, Dr. Robert Gaines. Hearing loss is a common problem of getting older, but exposure to loud noises can affect people of all ages. Dr. Yulia Carroll is a researcher with CDC's National Center for Environmental Health. She's joining us today to discuss ways to prevent hearing loss. Welcome to the show, Yulia.
8: Thank you.
7: Yulia, how many people in the U.S. suffer from hearing loss?
8: 1 in 5 people over the age of 12 suffer from hearing loss. However, with age, hearing loss is much more common, affecting nearly half of those over the age of 60.
7: What are the main causes of hearing loss?
8: Well, earlier in life, causes are most often genetic, result of diseases, or certain infections. Among youth and adults, the most common cause is noise. Non-work-related hearing loss may be caused by loud noise from the environment, for example, listening to loud music from personal listening devices, concerts, clubs, sports events, and so on. When it comes to work-related hearing loss, over 22 million workers are exposed to potentially damaging noise each year. Most of these are in the manufacturing sector, mining, and construction.
7: Can hearing loss be restored?
8: No, unfortunately not. When it is lost, it is permanent. It can result from a one-time exposure to a very loud sound, for example, single gunshot near your ear, a firecracker, or it can result from listening to loud sounds over and over again. Early damage may go unnoticed for a very long time. Therefore, the goal is prevention.
7: Give our listeners some strategies for protecting their hearing.
8: Best strategy is to avoid or leave loud places. 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And for those who love listening music very loud in the car or at home, protect your ears, turn down the volume.
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7: Yulia, where can listeners get more information about preventing hearing loss?
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9: Strike up the band with... I'm Bob Carson with the Discovery Files. 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Voracious. Our cute little smartphones and tablets are data-hungry little monsters. In the next 5 years, wireless demand could be 18 times greater. Carriers are scrambling to build more wireless base stations and buy rights to more frequencies. But there may be a better way. New technology being developed by Rice University, Bell Labs, and Yale has already shown that it could increase existing network capacity by more than 6 times. The key is more antennas. The more you have, the more users you can serve. Rice graduate student Clayton Shepard built the 64-antenna working prototype, Argos.
10: And essentially what we're doing is we're sending a physical beam. 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And we can do this simultaneously to many users. So by creating each of these narrow beams, we can send to each user without interfering with the other users. And this gives us a huge capacity gain.
9: It will be a while before this technology is commercially available.
10: But it certainly has a great potential of solving the bandwidth crunch for cellular networks in the next 5 or 10 years.
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11: Hi, my name is Ken Chisholm. I'm the director of the Science Working Group at Radio Newark. 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
12: It turns out what we discover ends up leading us to new questions.
13: The Mariner 4 mission was the first to take us to Mars, and in doing so, changed everything we thought we knew about the red planet.
12: There is this mystery of Mars. Mars is unavoidably special.
14: The red planet, it's so often visible in the sky that, you know, you feel like it's just over there.
15: Mars has been subject of a lot of speculation for a long number of years.
16: Many astronomers in the late 1800s were seeing what they saw were little features. They eventually called them canal or canali. Those were really believed to be, by some astronomers, areas of vegetation.
15: Well, Mariner 4 was the first U.S. probe that actually got to Mars.
17: We found what looked like a pretty barren moon-like world.
15: Oh my God, there were these big craters.
16: It made it look more like the moon than it did like the Earth.
15: There was a real change in the perception of, you know, how hospitable that the solar system off of this planet might really be or not be.
18: But it wasn't until Mariner 9 went into orbit around Mars that we really began to see some thrilling results.
12: We arrived during a global dust storm.
18: But when the dust cleared, then you could see that the entire surface was covered by former seas and mountains.
16: Yes, there are craters, but there are also spectacular regions on Mars.
19: Now we had Olympus Mons, which was 3 times the height of Mount Everest.
18: Ancient volcanoes on Mars? Whoa. That means Mars was a living planet at one time.
19: You had the Valles Marineris Canyon system.
16: It's deeper than the Grand Canyon. It would stretch across the United States and is one of the most spectacular features in the solar system.
12: Mariner 9 and Mars, it gave us the hope. It gave us the hope to do Viking.
16: Well, Viking was a spectacular leap forward.
20: It was so tremendously ambitious that we thought we could, you know, put something on the surface of another planet and, you know, just play around in the dirt.
21: I sat in a room with a lot of other engineers and scientists as the first images from the first Viking lander started to come down.
16: To actually see those first images coming back scan line by scan line by scan line.
12: A line by line by line. It was, you know, a slow buildup.
16: It's like any explorer going on the other side of the hill for the very first time. It's that same kind of feeling that you are seeing something that no other human has ever seen before.
14: I think one of the most amazing achievements of the last 50 years is actually landing the rovers on Mars.
22: It's the mobility. It's being able to say, hey, I want to go look at this rock over here and drive over there.
23: Nestle up next to a rock and measure it, identify the composition of things around the landing site.
24: The first rover on Mars, we all know, was the Pathfinder Sojourner rover, which was something about the size of a shoebox. Cute little thing, you know?
23: I was one of those kids logging onto the internet.
20: refreshing the page, trying to get the next images back from Pathfinder.
14: It was only supposed to last a few days, and yet it lasted over a month. And to really feel like, wow, we've actually set wheel on another world was just amazing.
22: Mars is such a fascinating planet, and the more we learn about the surface, the more indications we get that it was this warm, wet, maybe even Earth-like planet.
0: We continued to follow the water through the confidence we got with Pathfinder to the rover Spirit and Opportunity, the 90-day missions that were gifts that keep giving.
20: The Mir rovers have helped us understand the history of water on Mars to a great detail. They're geologists.
22: They were really looking for evidence that water ever flowed on the surface of Mars, and I think we've now established that that was the case.
1: We know now that water still exists under the surface, just a few meters under the surface, and also on the polar caps.
16: You know, water is one of those essential ingredients for life.
0: And that gave us the confidence then as we replanned Mars to say, okay, what's next? Let's send the labs, the kind of labs that would tell us about the building blocks of life.
24: The analytical instruments on the Curiosity rover are the most complex, specialized set of instruments ever sent to another planet.
14: Just the sheer feat of landing Curiosity with the sky crane and everything else that needed to work, that just blows my mind.
22: As if we weren't spoiled enough knowing that we landed successfully, we got a picture there to prove it.
24: You know, those first pictures came out, and I still didn't believe we had landed.
0: I do this constantly thinking, did it really happen?
22: It just still gives me chills.
16: And it's sitting right now on what we believe is an ancient riverbed.
24: Oh my God, you know, seeing that mound, that 3 mile high mountain in the middle of this crater with these, you know, valleys and networks. I mean, it's just unreal.
0: I mean, it's like science fiction became real. We now have a smart rover on Mars that can do things that 30 years ago we couldn't do in Earth labs.
19: There are people working on the Curiosity mission who literally weren't born when Viking landed on Mars.
15: I think people forget that, back in the day, this has never been like falling off a log. We've just made it look a lot easier.
2: Hey, I'm Jaden Smith. Our new movie After Earth is about just that. What happens after Earth evolves to a point where it's no longer fit for humans to live there? At NASA right now, scientists and engineers are working every day to help humans learn how to better care for our home so that we never have to leave. NASA has a fleet of satellites around the planet that keeps track of climate change and studies how humans are affecting the planet. NASA has a ton of geniuses, and all of them are working for a future that has a healthy Earth in it. Like when NASA helped find the hole in our ozone layer so we could fix it before the problem got out of control. NASA is doing its part. We have to do ours. This is our home. To learn more about how NASA is keeping an eye on Earth, visit www.nasa.gov/Earth.
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26: This is DW News, our top stories. Lawyers for death row prisoner Krista Pike say she is critically ill and receiving life-saving medical care in a hospital hours after she survived a botched execution in the U.S. state of Tennessee. She failed to die despite receiving 2 doses of an intended lethal injection. Pike was sentenced to death in the 1990s after being convicted of a murder she carried out as a teenager. An investigation is underway after a co-pilot allegedly attacked the captain of a Fly Dubai passenger jet en route from Dubai to Tel Aviv, carrying more than 170 people. Israeli officials now say they believe the suspect had undergone Islamist radicalization and may have been intending to carry out a suicide attack. The plane plunged more than 5 kilometers in seconds before passengers and crew intervened. France's prime minister has called a crisis meeting as student protests spread around the country. Some have turned violent. Hundreds of people have been arrested, including for attacks on police officers. High school and university students are demanding greater education funding, including more teachers and better learning conditions. The protests come ahead of the debate over next year's budget.
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6: Today is October 2nd. Let's take a look back at today in rock and roll history. 1960, Stay by Maurice Williams and the Zodiacs enters the U.S. chart on its way to number one. At just a minute and 37 seconds long, it becomes the shortest U.S. chart topper in rock and roll history.

0: Rock and roll birthdays on this date. 1939, Lolly Vegas from Redbone. 1941, Ron Meagher from the Beau Brummels. Don McLean, born in 1945 in New Rochelle, New York. Genesis bassist and guitarist Mike Rutherford, born in 1950 in Guildford, England. Sting, born Gordon Matthew Sumner in 1951 in Walsall, Newcastle, England. And Human League singer Philip Oakley, born in 1955 in Sheffield, England. And that's a look back at October 2nd, today in rock and roll history.
1: A new study about invasive lionfish in the Atlantic, hypoxic dead zone news for the Gulf of Mexico, and the biggest marine conservation area in the nation is designated a UN World Heritage Site. Those stories are coming up today. It's Thursday, August 19th, and you're listening to Making Waves from NOAA's National Ocean Service. Lionfish news is first up today. The lionfish are native to the western and central Pacific Ocean, but they're now firmly established in waters from North Carolina to South America. So how did they get there? Well, the best guess is that since they're popular aquarium fish, that some were probably released in Florida waters around the mid-1980s. And since then, the species has spread at an alarming rate. And this is a big problem because the fish is a hungry predator, and it could devastate reef ecosystems in the Atlantic as it outcompetes native fish for food and territory. So how do we help curb the rapid growth of this invasive species? Well, a recent study suggests that about 27% of mature lionfish will have to be removed every month for 1 year to reduce its population growth rate to zero. And that's a lot of lionfish. The good news? Well, it turns out that lionfish are tasty. So one way to help reduce the population is to get people to catch the fish, to get them out of the water and onto dinner plates. In fact, NOAA scientists say that developing a market for lionfish may be one of the only ways to substantially reduce their numbers. To help out in this effort, NOAA kicked off an Eat Lionfish campaign earlier this year to help bring together fishing communities, wholesalers, and chefs to broaden U.S. consumers' awareness that lionfish are good to eat. So, is eating invasive lionfish the answer to the problem? Well, the short answer is that creating a market for lionfish is going to help,

0: but there are no quick and easy solutions. There are some areas off the southeast U.S. coast, for example, where lionfish are found in such expansive areas that it might not be possible to catch enough of the fish to control the spread. And added to this, there's still a lot more to learn about the problem. The authors of the study warn that much more work is needed to better understand the ecological effects of lionfish in different areas, to track the population, and to develop other control strategies. But now we have a target to know how many have to be removed to keep the population rate at zero. The study was a collaborative effort between scientists from NOAA and North Carolina State University. It can be found in the June 2010 issue of Biological Invasions. And you can learn more about the invasive lionfish problem on our website. We'll have links for you in the podcast show notes at oceanservice.noaa.gov. While all eyes have recently been on the oil spill in the Gulf of Mexico, there's another yearly problem that impacts the Gulf that's known as the Dead Zone. Well, NOAA-supported scientists have found this year's Gulf of Mexico Dead Zone to be the fifth largest on record at 7,722 square miles. That's an area the size of New Jersey, and it's near the upper limit of their projections. This year, tropical storm activity in the Gulf has caused the zone to be a patchwork rather than one continuous band. What's a dead zone? Well, the scientific name is hypoxia. It's an area of water that's depleted of oxygen, and that's fueled by nutrient runoff from things like farming, wastewater, and other human activities in the Mississippi River watershed. This runoff of nutrients stimulates an overgrowth of algae. As the vast amount of algae sinks and decomposes, it consumes most of the life-giving oxygen supply in the bottom layers of water along portions of the Gulf. These dead zones aren't just limited to the Gulf. They occur in coastal areas around the nation and in our Great Lakes. But in the Gulf of Mexico, the dead zone is of particular concern because it threatens commercial and recreational fisheries that generate about $2.8 billion annually. This year's dead zone in the Gulf is nearly double that of 2009, which was smaller than average. And the reason that was smaller than average is because a series of storms and high wind and wave conditions in shallow waters to the west of the Atchafalaya River Delta mixed oxygen into the traditional dead zone area before last year's survey crews happened. And last year's zone only measured about 3,000 square miles. The ship-based research that measured this year's dead zone was led by the director of Louisiana University's Marine Consortium. The survey of Gulf waters extended from the Mississippi River Delta west to Galveston Bay. In the western portion of the dead zone, scientists found the largest area of low oxygen off the upper Texas coast since surveys began in 1985. In the eastern portion of the dead zone, scientists on the cruise found that the hypoxic area overlaps with the region impacted by the Deepwater Horizon oil spill, but they concluded that it's unlikely that the spill played a significant role on the size of the zone. The models used to forecast the area of the dead zone allow scientists to better understand the underlying causes of this phenomenon, and the main goal of the forecast is to provide accurate data to aid in decisions about how to manage the waters in the Gulf. And it's important to note that the models don't currently look at short-term variability due to weather patterns or the potential effects of the oil spill. And lastly, researchers on the cruise noted that this summer's dead zone may have been even larger, but they were unable to fully document the western extent of the zone due to time constraints. We'll have a link to a full article on the 2010 Gulf of Mexico Dead Zone report in our show notes. And finally today, the largest conservation area in the United States, with the longest name, is now a World Heritage Site. On July 30th, the World Heritage Committee of UNESCO, that's the United Nations Educational, Scientific, and Cultural Organization, voted to add Papahanaumokuakea Marine National Monument to its list of special significant places around the world. Now, the monument is now one of only 26 mixed natural and cultural World Heritage Sites on the globe, and it's now the first and only mixed World Heritage Site in the nation. Papahanaumokuakea Marine National Monument is bigger than all of America's national parks combined. This vast region preserves many of Hawaii's northwestern islands, and it's made up of nearly 140,000 square miles of reefs, atolls, shallow waters, and deep seas. The monument contains a wide variety of critically important habitats that harbor over 7,000 marine species, several of which are only found in this area. And it's also home to many rare and endangered species like the green sea turtle and the Hawaiian monk seal. It's a really special place. The near pristine remote reefs, islands, and waters of the monument provide refuge and habitat for a wide variety of threatened and endangered species. It's one of the last predator-dominated coral reef ecosystems on the planet, and the region provides critical nesting and foraging grounds for 14 million seabirds. That makes it the largest tropical seabird rookery in the entire world. World Heritage designation doesn't change the monument's cooperative federal state management mission, plan, or structure, and it doesn't impose, change, or add regulations or restrictions. According to monument staff, the management philosophy and regulations have always been designed to bring the place to the people through education, virtual exposure, and extremely limited visitation. While World Heritage designation has meant increased tourism at other World Heritage sites, for Papahanaumokuakea, the situation is different. All human access and activity will remain by permit only, with visitation by the public restricted to Midway Atoll under strict carrying capacity guidelines. You can learn more about the monument at hawaiireef.noaa.gov. And let's say one more time, because we like to say it. The Papahanaumokuakea Marine National Monument is one of 14 marine protected areas that form NOAA's National Marine Sanctuary System. The goal of the system is to conserve, protect, and enhance the biodiversity, ecological integrity, and cultural legacy of marine areas in the U.S., totaling 150,000 square miles. And that's all for this week. If you have any questions about this week's podcast, about the National Ocean Service, about our ocean, or about the Papahanaumokuakea Marine National Monument, send us a note. We're at nos.info@noaa.gov. And visit us online at oceanservice.noaa.gov. We look forward to hearing from you. Now let's listen to some ocean sounds. You've been listening to Making Waves from NOAA's National Ocean Service. We'll return in 2 weeks.
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2: Hello, everyone, and welcome to the audio news from Archaeologica. I'm Laura Pettigrew. Rick Pettigrew is on assignment on our tour of the prehistoric temples of Malta, so I'll be telling you about four of the best stories posted online this past week by our partner, Archaeologica.org. Here are the headlines in archaeological and historical news from April 3rd through April 9th, 2022. Our first story this week takes us to Jerusalem, where researchers found chemical traces of vanilla flavoring within ancient Judean jars. The jars were excavated from two buildings believed to have been destroyed during the Babylonian siege of Jerusalem in 586 BC. According to researchers, wine has a long history in the region, and studies suggest regional wines contain spice or herbal additives. The discovery indicates that royal elites in Jerusalem may have been drinking wine flavored with vanilla. A highly prized import, vanilla was likely rare and only available to members of high society at the time. It might have been imported from India or East Africa by trade routes that crossed the Negev Desert in southern Israel during the 7th century BC. As reported by the wine magazine Decanter, the findings indicate vanilla was used as a wine flavoring by the kings of Judah and the Judean elite. The eight jars examined by the researchers contained a rosette stamp linking them to the Kingdom of Judah's royal economy around 2,600 years ago. According to the study's authors from the Israel Antiquities Authority, Tel Aviv University, and the Weizmann Institute of Science, archaeological evidence for wines flavored with exotic spices has recently begun to accumulate. The study was first published in the open access journal PLOS ONE. Next, we go to Hungary, where archaeological and genetic evidence has provided further indications about the origins of the mysterious Avar people. The Avars were horse-riding warriors who dominated the Carpathian Basin between modern-day Vienna and Belgrade from the mid-6th to the early 9th century. According to the study, the Avar people had no written records, and researchers had few clues as to their geographical origins. Grave goods and historical accounts suggest they controlled the plains of modern-day Hungary soon after their arrival in Europe about 1,500 years ago. The Avars interred their elites in massive burial mounds surrounded by weapons, gold and silver vessels, horses, and riding equipment. These elaborate burial mounds eventually yielded crucial clues as to the origins of the Avars. As reported by Science.org, an international team of researchers extracted ancient DNA from the skeletons of dozens of high-status Avar men and women buried in 27 sites in Hungary. Comparing the DNA with existing ancient DNA data, the team found the closest matches came from 6th-century graves in present-day Mongolia. The analysis found that the Avars traveled from Mongolia to Hungary in the span of a decade or two, making it the fastest known long-distance migration of humans in ancient history up to that point. According to Changlun Jiang, study co-author and geneticist at Seoul National University, the first Avar burials were a near-identical match to the burial of an individual just a few decades earlier in eastern Mongolia. Zhang suggests that the DNA is so close, it is likely within one generation or less, and that the first Avars to arrive in Europe probably made the entire journey of almost 7,000 kilometers. According to Walter Pohl, a historian at the University of Vienna, the genetic data backs up 2 6th-century historical accounts of the Avars' origins that indicate they came from the enigmatic steppe people called the Roran. One Chinese source describes the Roran as one of the many nomadic groups that swept out of the Mongolian steppes to attack China's northern borders. A decade later, diplomats from Constantinople reported the arrival of a new group from the east on the shores of the Caspian Sea. The newcomers called themselves the Avars and claimed to be related to a far-off people known as the Roran. After their arrival on the fringes of the Roman Empire, the Avars pushed into Central Europe, conquering the plains along the Danube River and even laying siege to Constantinople in 623 BC. They were eventually defeated by the Frankish king Charlemagne. They submitted to his rule in 796 BC. What happened to the Avars after that remains unclear. According to Guido Gnecchi Rosconi, a population geneticist at the Max Planck Institute for Evolutionary Anthropology, their genetic signature soon dwindled to almost nothing in the regions they once ruled. DNA from elite burials in the early 700s still show East Asian characteristics, suggesting the elites didn't mix with the local European population. However, other burials farther from the Avar Kingdom's center show a more mixed ancestry. The findings were published in the journal Cell. Our third story this week brings us to the Netherlands, where new research has revealed that after the Neolithic period, European populations showed an increase in height and intelligence, but also greater proneness to cardiovascular diseases. According to the study, scientists from Nijmegen, Holland, traced the development of certain complex human traits of modern Europeans from roughly 50,000 BC to the present day. The researchers were interested in the development of the human intellect, body height, skin pigmentation, weight, fat metabolism, and cardiovascular disease. As reported by Science Daily, the changes reflect the ongoing evolutionary processes in humans and highlight the impact the Neolithic had on our lifestyle and health. The Neolithic transition was an important period in human development. Wandering hunter-gatherers slowly dwindled, replaced by settled farmers, resulting in completely different lifestyles, diets, and customs. The study relied on a technique known as genome-wide association studies, comparing existing genetic data from modern Europeans with those collected from Neolithic humans. According to Mihai Natia from Radboud University Medical Center, there were obvious changes in some traits before and after the Neolithic period, as if that period saw an acceleration of evolutionary processes. Yang Li, a researcher from the Helmholtz Center for Infection Research in Germany, reports that the genes involved in metabolism and risk of cardiovascular disease showed little change during this time, with one obvious exception. Production of HDL cholesterol, often called the good cholesterol, which showed a clear decrease. According to Li, this change increased the risk of heart disease, but with a link with intelligence gain as well. Cholesterol is fundamental to the development and cognitive functioning of the brain. Some minimal changes to genes, called polymorphisms, in cholesterol metabolism have been linked to cognitive functions, while variations in levels of HDL have been linked to changes in intelligence, learning, and memory. These genetic changes mean that today we are taller and smarter than our ancestors. However, modern humans may be paying a high price for this in the form of greater cardiovascular disease risk. Lee emphasizes that these links are still only hypothetical, but illustrate the importance of this research. The study was published in the journal Frontiers in Genetics. Our final story this week brings us to Puebla, in south-central Mexico, where the remains of 20 people, including children, have been uncovered at the St. Francisco Javier Temple in the historic center of Puebla City. According to the Mexican National Institute of Anthropology and History, a team of archaeologists found these human graves, believed to be from the late 19th century, when Mexico was at war with invading French forces. As reported by Mexico News Daily, the St. Francisco Javier Temple was used as a fortification by Mexican Republican fighters after the French advance of the Laredo and Guadalupe forts in 1863. The temple has also functioned as a hospital and a jail, leading researchers to believe many of the remains could be related to the devastating epidemics brought on by colonial forces. One body in particular caught archaeologists' attention: the remains of a man who likely died as a result of a battle with the French. The discovery of a male hip bone with a bullet hole, as well as the bullet that caused that wound, led researchers to theorize they had found the remains of a soldier killed during the Second French Intervention of Mexico between 1862 and 1867. According to anthropologist Lisbeth Chicas Martinez, the bullet probably fatally pierced important internal organs. These remains, along with the other 19, give key insights into the uses of the Jesuit temple during this time, and also into what life was like for the residents of Puebla. The French, along with the British and Spanish, invaded Mexico in late 1861, after President Benito Juarez stopped foreign debt payments. The British and Spanish left the country after obtaining a pledge that they would receive the payments that they were owed, but the French remained. Mexican forces defeated the French army at the Battle of Puebla on May 5, 1862, but the city fell to the French just over a year later. Manuel Villarroel, the Puebla director for the National Institute of Anthropology and History, emphasized the significance of these discoveries within the temple, a crucial location of community response during the war against the French. The remains, plus additional materials, give key insight into a turbulent period in Mexican history. Archaeologists also found a range of items that are believed to have originated in the second half of the 19th century, including cannonballs, buttons, coffin nails, shoe soles, a metal cross, and fragments of Spanish pottery. That wraps up the news for this week. For more stories and daily news updates, visit Archaeologica on the World Wide Web at archaeologica.org, where all the news is history. I'm Laura Pettigrew, and I'll see you next week.
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10: I'm Dustin Royal.
11: And I'm Rhett Elaine.
10: Dr. Elaine, this week we're talking about CO2 and the effect it had on the atmosphere. It was last episode. Now, you said something where it has kind of a relationship or kind of a property of water. What do you mean by that?
11: So water vapor turns into water, liquid water.
10: Yes, rain and stuff, condensation.
11: And you see it all over the place.
10: Of course.
11: Carbon dioxide does not. And in fact, you can get liquid carbon dioxide, but in our atmospheric conditions, the next phase, the colder phase, would be carbon dioxide, dry ice, solid carbon dioxide. So carbon dioxide goes from an ice to a gas. It skips the liquid phase.
10: Okay.
11: And this is called sublimation. And so in order to get, one way to get the carbon dioxide out of the atmosphere,

0: atmosphere would be to condense it, but it doesn't go to liquid. You'd have to go all the way down to dry ice, which is very, very cold.
1: And a big old...
0: Minus 109 Fahrenheit.
1: You know, I just imagine these planes, if we were to tackle the CO2 problem, like, oh, we'll convert that into dry ice, and it'll just drop from the sky.
0: Which
1: I guess you could do. And would
0: take that, a lot of energy, though.
1: It'd take a lot of energy and a lot of manpower. But I guess, but I don't know. But the idea of... So taking that dry ice, it's like the dry ice I'm thinking of.
0: Yeah, where it's dry ice.
1: For Halloween.
0: Yep, that's right.
1: And you throw it. So we're just...
0: That's carbon dioxide.
1: So straight up, don't breathe that.
0: You breathe carbon dioxide right now. Just don't inhale only that.
1: Yeah but... That's. I feel like we should make the distinction to tell people to definitely not do that because someone will try it.
0: Okay. Yeah. So then there's the other thing that people think about: carbon monoxide. It's right. Carbon with only one oxygen, and this is don't breathe this.
1: Okay.
0: Carbon monoxide is very dangerous because it when you breathe it in, it latches on to in your blood. Where the oxygen would normally attach to, so it kind of takes up that spot, and then you can't breathe in oxygen in your blood, and so you essentially suffocate.
1: Is it trying to fill in the spot for that second oxygen, like CO2 generally does?
0: CO2 wouldn't attach to your blood, like O2 would.
1: Oh,
0: oxygen,
1: because it only has one oxygen.
0: That's right. And so, but carbon dioxide does, and it fools your blood and think it's oxygen, and then it doesn't let it go.
1: Uh-oh.
0: So all your blood cells that grab oxygen or I'll fill it up and then you run out of oxygen.
1: Essentially a blood poisoning,
0: right?
1: In a way. Wow.
0: Yeah. There is a way of getting carbon dioxide out of the air. It's called sequestering. And we'll talk about that on the next STEM Science Radio.
2: Today is October 2nd on Tidbits in Time, an amusing day. Stay with me to hear about a jaw-dropping fraud perpetrated on the American public. We'll take you on a trip around the world in 80 days, tell you about a woman with as many lives as a cat, and it's the birthday of an American troubadour. All that plus time flies like an arrow, fruit flies like a banana. Tidbits in Time is next, so stay right there. On October 2nd, 1919, President Woodrow Wilson suffered a debilitating stroke. His physician covered up the seriousness, and the country was without a president for about a year and a half thereafter. Wilson's wife secretly and fraudulently ran the government until the presidential term ended. What happens if a president-elect dies before inauguration? There's nothing in the Constitution nor any legislation that governs what would happen in the case of a death or disability during that 41-day period. On October 2nd, 1872, fictional character Phileas Fogg wagered, "I'll bet £20,000 against anyone who wishes that I will make a tour of the world in 80 days or less." Then consulting an almanac, he continued, "As today is Wednesday, the 2nd of October, I shall be due in London in this very room of the Reform Club on Saturday, the 21st of December at 9:15 p.m., or else the £20,000 will belong to you." It was on October 2nd, 1887, that Violet Constance Jessup was born in Bahia Blanca, Argentina. She worked as a nurse on ocean liners, and she ran into a string of mishaps. With her first assignment on the RMS Olympic, her craft barely survived a collision with another ship, but didn't sink. Some years later, she barely survived the sinking of the RMS Titanic, and after that, the sinking of the RMS Britannic as a crew member. She earned the nickname Miss Unsinkable. It was on October 2nd, 1945, that Don McLean was born in New Rochelle, New York. He is probably most famous for his ballad called American Pie, which has a tremendously catchy tune and compelling lyrics. Its crazy nearly 9-minute runtime is barely noticeable. Another great ballad of his commemorates the life of Vincent van Gogh. Poet Laurie Lieberman was inspired to write what later became reworked into Killing Me Softly with his song after seeing Don McLean in concert. It was on October 2nd, 1890 that the master comedian Julius Henry Groucho Marx was born in New York City. The third child of five, Groucho became the most memorable and successful of the Marx Brothers, leveraging a successful vaudeville career into 13 Hollywood films. Groucho was able to revive his career in the 50s by hosting a television game show called You Bet Your Life. Groucho once said, "I don't care to belong to any club that will have me as a member." For your very own email print version of Tidbits in Time, showing up every day for free in your inbox, just send a request to adrian@tidbitsintime.com. That's adrian@tidbitsintime.com. For Tidbits in Time, this has been Gene Vann.
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4: Today, we fly across America for the first time. The University of Houston's College of Engineering presents this series about the machines that make our civilization run and the people whose ingenuity created them. Galbraith Perry Rogers was born in 1879. His middle name came from his grandfather, Admiral Matthew Perry, who first opened Japan to commerce, and his granduncle, Oliver Perry, hero of the Battle of Lake Erie in the War of 1812. Cal Rogers studied at Virginia and Columbia, and he'd been a football player. His 6'4" frame might have suited him better for football, but he studied flying with the Wright brothers in 1911. The year before, with airplanes only 7 years old, William Randolph Hearst had offered the then staggering sum of $50,000 for the first 30-day flight across America. Rogers, who'd gone into barnstorming and also set a world's endurance record in the air, wanted Hearst's prize. He sold the soft drink maker Vin Fizz on sponsoring him. Vin Fizz agreed to pay $3 a mile for the flight from Brooklyn's Sheepshead Bay to Pasadena. They outfitted a railway car to follow with a repair shop, parts, and other supplies. They even brought along an automobile for liaison service. Rogers bought a Wright airplane for $5,000, and he set out on September 17th with his 41-day-old pilot's license. He flew 105 miles on the first day. The next day he crashed in a chicken yard, and it took 2 days to repair his airplane, as well as his scalp. That continued. He had some good days and some bad. He'd used up his 30 days by the time he reached Kansas City, but Hearst's time limit had been just as unreasonable as that huge purse. Vin Fizz was still getting publicity. Rogers kept flying. On November 3rd, just as he reached California, an engine cylinder exploded. 2 more days of repair. He finally reached Pasadena and a crowd of 10,000 cheering people. Never mind that he'd missed the prize by months, or that his airplane was so rebuilt that only the original rudder and oil pan remained. Cal Rogers had been first to fly across the United States. But it wasn't enough. He'd begun at the edge of the Atlantic. He would end with his wheels in the Pacific. He took off and crashed yet again, breaking both legs, a collarbone, and several ribs. A month later, Rogers flew those last 20 miles. He landed at Long Beach, taxied his wreck of an airplane until his wheels touched the Pacific Ocean, and got out with the help of crutches. His feat had taken 84 days, not including that last 20 miles. A trained athlete might have walked that same distance in the same overall time. He'd spent 82 hours in the air, and his average flying speed had been 51 miles an hour. 4 months later, Rogers was back at it. He flew an exhibition over the water at Long Beach using a new airplane. He zoomed through a flock of gulls, intending only to scatter them, but one lodged in his rudder. He lost control, crashed, and died. And, call me morbid, but the question that I cannot shake is, how did the sales of Vin Fizz fare back in that long-ago fall of 1911? I'm John Leinhardt at the University of Houston, where we're interested in the way inventive minds work.

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3: With less than 5 weeks until the midterm elections, new data shows Native voters in North Dakota could face potential barriers at multiple points in the voting process. A new report from the Native American Rights Fund examines data from the past three federal elections in four North Dakota counties where Native Americans make up to 84% of the population. Allison Neswood with the group says the findings confirm what Native communities have long known to be true.
4: Their registration is getting denied, their ballots getting rejected, and all of this really adds up to the systemic disenfranchisement of our people in our own homelands.
3: The report finds voting barriers can compound from registration and mail delivery to polling place access and ballot processing. Mail-in voting is a major part of North Dakota's elections. 41% of ballots cast in the state's June primary were either absentee or early votes, even as the state requires absentee ballots to be received by the close of polls on Election Day. While North Dakota counties reported relatively low numbers of rejected ballots, the state didn't provide the number of rejected provisional ballots for the years included in the report. The findings come as the U.S. Supreme Court blocked efforts from the Trump administration for the Postal Service to oversee mail-in ballots, a move plaintiffs successfully argued would have severely restricted voting by mail. But the administration says it will continue to verify voter eligibility and prevent illegal voting. A recent MIT study found no evidence of fraud at a scale that actually impacted election outcomes. Neswood believes partisan actors are intentionally pushing a false narrative.
4: It feels like an effort to sow doubt. What impacts the outcome of elections is the systematic disenfranchisement of groups that are already disempowered in our society.
3: To curb potential barriers for Native voters, the report recommends expanding voting options on or near tribal lands. Neswood also says election officials should consult tribal governments before making changes that could affect access to the ballot.
4: Making sure that our Native communities have polling locations in a reasonable distance from where they live, making sure they have registration opportunities, making sure that they can participate in mail voting.
3: For Prairie News Service, I'm Judith Ruiz Branch. 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
5: 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U.S. home prices rose 1.4% from a year earlier in August, 0.2% from July, according to First American Data and Analytics. Restaurant prices continue to rise, but 2/3 of consumers say they're spending less at restaurants than they did a year ago, according to a new Pop Menu survey. Diners are trimming bills by drinking water, picking up takeout instead of using delivery, using rewards, and ordering appetizers instead of entrees. Watch out for this scam as tax time approaches. The IRS is warning taxpayers about promoters selling non-existent tribal tax credits that supposedly reduce federal taxes or produce large refunds. It sounds real, but it's not. Taxpayers victimized by the scam could face IRS penalties. I'm Mark Huffman. 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
6: Profile America, Saturday, October 2nd. Until sometime in the late winter last year, weekday mornings usually have meant a routine of preparation and then undertaking a commute to work. The ongoing pandemic has altered the situation for millions of Americans. However redundant it may be nowadays, tomorrow begins National Work From Home Week. Available mostly to so-called white-collar occupations, employers are learning that technology has enabled grateful, motivated, and sheltered employees to work without their physical presence in an office setting. In 2019, there were 157 million civilian workers nationwide.
2: around 5.7%, worked at least one day per week at home, with a greater percentage of women taking this opportunity. A reported 30% of home workers do so while in pajamas. You can find more facts about America from the U.S. Census Bureau online at census.gov.
7: Me too. I love the way you do it. You ready?
8: It's the 365 Days of Astronomy podcast. Coming in 3, 2, 1.

Welcome back to another edition of Telescope Man. Today I'm going to give you the January 2012 observing list. So get your pens and pencils out, and here we go. Always remember that I'm at about 32 degrees north latitude, so you're going to need to take that into consideration when I give you some of the degrees above the horizon. Remember, I'm at 32 degrees north latitude and about 96 degrees west longitude. So here we go with a few items to observe during the month of January. Of course, we got Venus up there now in the evening hours. So if you'll go outside at about 7:30 p.m. on the 15th of January, you're going to be able to see Venus and these other items that I'm going to give you. So Venus is going to be up there. It's going to be kind

a low in the sky at about 13 degrees over the horizon in the west. So you're going to need a clear view to the west in order to see about 7:30 p.m. on January 15th. The next item for you, of course, again, is M31, the Andromeda Galaxy. It's still up there, positioned very well for observing at about 64 degrees above the horizon. You should be able to get a great look at Andromeda this month in January. Of course, we cannot ignore the Orion Nebula. So it's up there at about 35 degrees, better known as M42, Messier Object 42. So as the night goes on after 7:30, this constellation will get higher and higher in the sky. At 7:30, it's going to be up there about 35 degrees. You should be able to start looking at it at that time. Next object, a little bit of a challenge, depends on how much light pollution you have. You're going to have to apply a little bit of magnification to it, and that's M81. I know it's listed as a fairly bright galaxy up in the sky at magnitude 7, but the light at magnitude 7 is spread across such a large area that this object is very dim. So make sure that your eyes are dark adjusted and that you have a really good dark night to try to find M81. You should be able to find it. A lot of people can find it from a dark sky sight, just naked eye, and certainly with binoculars. So you should be able to find this object, M81, which is a galaxy in Ursa Major. The next object, very famous object, the double cluster in Perseus, NGC 869. NGC 869, way up there at about 65 degrees. You should be able to get a great look at the double cluster. The next two objects are some real pretty open star clusters that you need to take a look at. Now, they're ideally positioned. First one is Messier Object 35 in Gemini, and the second one is Messier Object 37. And both of these are positioned above 45 degrees above the horizon, so you should be able to get a great look at these two open clusters, M35 and M37. And the final object for tonight might be kind of a challenge object for you, but you should be able to find it, and it's NGC 7662 in Andromeda, better known as the Blue Snowball Planetary. Blue Snowball Planetary, NGC 7662. It should make itself known by its blue color in your telescope. If you apply a little bit of magnification, you're going to see that it's not really a star, but a kind of a fuzzy planetary nebula. So that's our objects for this month. Get out there and start observing. And as I always say, clear skies. And remember to keep looking up to see the greatest show on Earth right over your head every single night. See y'all later.

0: 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Until tomorrow, goodbye.
1: Radio Newark. An extremely very good book. The Monday Morning Memo for September 17th, 2007. At first glance, it would appear that Vince Pocenti and I stand for exactly opposite things. Vince is all about speed. His mantra seems to be,
2: "You don't have to choose, you can have it all. And you don't have to wait, you can have it now."
1: Yes, at first glance, it would be easy to write Pocenti off as just another preacher of gimmicks and hype. But that would be a mistake. Vince challenges the fable of the tortoise and the hare in Chapter 6, Naughty, Naughty Speed.
2: The hare doesn't lose because he's fast. Speed does not work against him in any way, and the tortoise doesn't win because he is slow. The hare loses because he makes a ridiculous choice about how to spend his time.
1: Time, focus, purpose, clarity, commitment. These are the things Vince Pocenti talks about. I like him. You and I know the world is changing at an unprecedented rate. The big fish are no longer eating the little fish. The fast fish are eating the slow. Lee Iacocca, in his just-released book, Where Have All the Leaders Gone?, says,
3: "When you stop to think about it, most of the great companies of our times began as upstarts. Little David's taking on big Goliaths. When I first heard about Fred Smith, the guy who created Federal Express, I thought the idea was crazy. I remember thinking, he's going to take on the post office? Today, Federal Express does such a huge business that even the U.S. Postal Service hires it to move $1 billion in packages every year."
1: My problem with the rabbit in the fable is the problem I have with all traditional preachers of speed. They almost always lack commitment. They're all huzzah and high fives until adversity rears his ugly wolf snout, and then the twitchy little bastards scatter like the rabbits they are. Vince Pocenti is not a twitchy little rabbit. He is an Olympic speed skier who loves the feeling of standing still at 200 kilometers per hour. My favorite chapter in his book is number 29, Racing Across a Tightrope.
2: "One after another, each of us started across the tightrope, believing we could win. And one after another, each of us failed. No one won the race because no one could stay on the rope. We'd hold our arms out to our sides, keep our eyes on the rope, and carefully place one foot in front of the other. We'd concentrate all our energy on going fast and not falling, but then we'd fall again. And again. Once we had accumulated enough bruising and humiliation, the coach let us in on a little secret. To go fast, stop focusing on the rope and start focusing on the destination."
1: It reminded me of what Peter learned in that famous walking on water incident. Gosh, I've already written 478 words, yet I've barely scratched the surface of what Pocenti has to say. Let me accelerate for you. The book is about using speed to reduce the stress in your life. I hate stress. If you do too, read the book. Now for some fun. Vince has created an insightful online survey exclusively for readers of the Monday Morning Memo of the Wizard of Ads. You'll enjoy the questions. It's a fun survey to take. Even better, Vince is going to calculate our answers as a group, and then let us see how similar or dissimilar we are to the general population. Ready to take the survey? Just go to MondayMorningMemo.com and click the hyperlink you'll find in the Monday Morning Memo for September 17th, 2007. Look for the results in next week's Monday Morning Memo.
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5: Science, but not the boring kind.

0: Well, I'm guessing that if someone does build a flying car, the wings will have to be fixed because it's apparently hard to make a big thing fly by flapping. So maybe flying cars, despite their novelty, won't be causing a flap. That is, if we ever have them. But even if we don't, that doesn't mean that the flying machines of tomorrow will be the same as those we have today.
1: My name is Duncan Wass. I'm Professor of Chemistry at the University of Bristol in the UK.
0: So how is a chemist involved in building the next generation of airplanes? Dr. Wass and his team are creating a material with self-healing properties so that airplane wings can fix damage or structural failure themselves.
2: Even the researchers involved in the project have described it as verging on science fiction. The wings would be built of a modified version of what's called carbon fiber reinforced composite material. It's lightweight, and it's already used in the manufacture of airplane wings, but also in tennis rackets and bicycles. But Dr. Wass and his team have added to it tiny microspheres that are filled with a healing liquid that would repair cracked wings.
1: These cracks are not the sort of thing that you would see with the naked eye. You know, if we've got something that's a huge hole in an airplane wing, then we're not going to be able to repair that. But if we have a sort of micro crack, the sort of thing you can't even see, it could lead to catastrophic damage. And if we can repair those, then we can extend the aeroplane lifetime and we can improve safety. I mean, really, we take our inspiration from natural systems. If you think of the human body, if we get damaged, if you cut your finger, we don't have to repair that damage. The damage repairs itself. The cut bleeds, it scabs, it heals. And we want to have aeroplane wings that do the same thing.
0: So, kind of explain, over what time scale does this happen? I mean, a crack develops, does this thing repair itself essentially immediately, or does it take a month? What happens?
1: Okay, it depends is the answer, and it depends specifically on the temperature. So chemical reactions go more quickly if the temperature is higher. So if we've got our aeroplane parked in a desert somewhere, it will repair very quickly. If we're flying at 30,000 feet, the air temperature is very cold, it will be rather more slow. But we may be talking between minutes and hours, maybe up to a couple of days.
0: Well, is that quickly enough to be useful? I mean, if I'm in an airplane and somebody tells me, well, there's a crack here, but don't worry, it'll be fixed in a few weeks. I don't know that that would assuage my fears.
1: Yeah, it is quickly enough to be useful because these micro cracks can persist for a long time in a wing before it leads to something more serious and more catastrophic. So, in fact, there's quite a window we have to repair these things and arrest them before it could lead to something more serious.
0: Is it something you could see happening? I mean, if you had a window seat over a wing, you say they're micro cracks. So to me, that sounds like all of this is going to be invisible to the passengers. But I kind of wonder whether I could see this happening.
1: No, indeed, it would be invisible to the passengers. In fact, it might not even be happening on the outside of the wing. It's more likely that it's going to be happening in the internal structure. So even if it was a much larger crack, you still wouldn't see it. And indeed, that's part of the problem, that even engineers that are inspecting these things, it's very difficult to see where these cracks are.
0: Well, let's look at the material itself. It's something called carbon fiber reinforced composite material, which is something that I would wish to be repaired itself, so it'd be easier to say. That's not a new material, is it?
1: It's not a new material, and people, I'm sure, would be familiar with these materials. They're used in sports equipment, so if you've got a carbon fiber tennis racket or golf clubs or fishing rods, and they're very light materials but very strong materials. And of course, if you've got something which is very strong but also very light, it's really perfect in aerospace applications.
0: Okay, but your new scheme modifies this material before the airplane is built, obviously, and how does it affect the repair?
1: The approach that we've taken to this is by encapsulating a healing agent in tiny microspheres. So these are tiny capsules. You'd get several of these across the width of a human hair, and with a hard outer shell but a liquid healing agent in the interior. If we then embed those within the material of the aeroplane, We also embed a trigger material called a catalyst, which causes a chemical reaction to happen if it comes into contact with the healing agent. And if we get a crack that comes into the material, it bursts open these tiny capsules, the liquid interior leaks out, it comes into contact with this catalyst, which is the trigger for the healing event, and it quite literally glues the crack back together. It goes from a liquid healing agent to a hard, solid material, which will glue the crack.
0: That sounds very much to me like the two-component epoxy resin I buy at the local hardware store for repairs around the house, where you have to mix these two compounds together. Separately, they don't do much, but once mixed together, you have a couple of minutes before it turns into something solid and very strong.
1: Yeah, it's related to that. And in fact, the healing

0: light damage, where by definition it's difficult to predict what's going on, we don't have to worry about getting the mixing exactly right.
1: Well, Duncan, why do we need this? I don't want to be skeptical here, but personally, if I were going to invest in aviation technologies for the future, I guess I'd prefer a practical supersonic aircraft or that flying car I keep hoping for. But that's just me. I mean, how does this technology improve my gusto-grabbing lifestyle?
0: Okay, well, I guess, well, a flying car would be great, wouldn't it? We'd all love one of those. Mm-hmm. I think that how this can improve things is really it changes the design concept for aeroplanes. The minute these things are over-engineered, they have to withstand damage, they have to be safe. Here we could use less material and we could allow it to repair itself. And if we're designing them to use less material, they're going to be lighter. If the aeroplane is lighter, that means it needs less fuel. So there are kind of green benefits to this as well.
1: Well, finally, Duncan, how significant is this to the future of aviation? I mean, lighter aircraft, that's clearly an economic benefit. Is this going to change aviation in a significant way, do you think?
0: Well, who knows? But I think self-repairing materials or smart materials in general will change the way that we look at materials, whether that be in aviation or other applications, so that these things can repair themselves, they can change colour, they can tell us if they're damaged. And I think those increasingly intelligent materials are something that we will definitely see in the future.
1: Duncan Wass, thanks so very much for speaking with us.
0: You're welcome.
2: Duncan Wass is a professor of chemistry at the University of Bristol in the UK.
1: Well, it sounds as if the airplanes of the future will be made of smart materials, and I'm grateful for that. But I was so hoping to see my dream come true, the dream of a flying car. But even Dr. Wass chuckled at that idea, so I guess I'll have to let this go.
3: Don't let your dreams of flying cars go, Seth. It might still happen.
1: But who are you?
3: My name is Sanjeev Singh, and I'm a roboticist at Carnegie Mellon University.
1: Well, are you building flying cars?
3: Not right now, but I used to work on a flying car project for DARPA. But now I'm working on autonomous flight systems, and you'll need them if we're ever to build flying cars.
1: Wow, hey, that's great. Can you talk for a moment?
3: Sure.
1: All right. I, of course, want to talk about what you're doing now. But first, you used to work on a flying car project for DARPA, Defense Advanced Research Projects Agency. Can you say something about the proposed design and, in general, how a car could transform into an airplane?
3: Yeah, I think the key idea of this project was to have a vehicle that could both drive and fly. And, you know, driving is easy. We all learn how to do it. But the flying part is difficult. I mean, it's difficult for lots of reasons. It's difficult because the physics of flying are not so conducive to things going vertically up and down. So that's one thing. The second thing is it's typically pretty hard to control these kinds of vehicles. So what we suggested was that if you are to have flying cars that could be operated by the layperson, somebody who hasn't had intensive helicopter pilot training, then it would have to be autonomous, sort of like in the Jetsons.
1: Autonomous. I'll get back to that in a moment, but I'm first just trying to picture this. I mean, would this flying car have wings or rotors or something that could retract, or would everything kind of be fixed in place? I mean, that might make it hard to park.
3: You're absolutely right. You might need something like rotors, and you might need some sort of ducted fans that could help the vehicle go up and down.
1: But you said they'd have to be autonomous. You know, they got to kind of fly themselves. Why is that important? I mean, that sounds to me like it's taking some of the fun out of it.
3: Yeah, maybe. You know, the idea is that it takes quite a lot of practice and a lot of skill to be able to guide these vehicles. We're not used to controlling things that go up and down. These things cannot go infinitely up and down. They are controllable to some limit. So, for example, if you took off, you might have to go forward a little bit before you can go up to just be able to build up the momentum. And that path might change on a warm day to a cold day just because of the physics. So the idea is that, you know, it takes some practice to know how much to control the vehicle so that you're going to be able to clear the trees as you take off. And this is the kind of thing that the autonomy could really help you with.
1: Now, I don't know if you can answer this, but is DARPA still thinking about, you know, the equivalent of a flying car, albeit for the military?
3: Well, there was a motivation for it at one point. The problem is that the physics are very hard. It's tough to beat gravity. So That flying car project

0: morphed into something that is a modular idea, and it could actually go onto a car. So think of it like a flying wing, okay? And it could fly on its own. It could carry a cargo module underneath it. The cargo module underneath it could be also be replaced by a car-like vehicle. So the notion is that it turned into a concept where the emphasis became on the flying wing itself and not on the driving part.
1: Well, okay, it doesn't sound to me like DARPA is going to do the research that's going to give me the flying car, even though they've done research that's produced lots of commercial products. A lot of stuff has come out of military research. So is anybody going to do it? I mean, can I count on, I don't know, maybe Elon Musk to start up a flying car company? Or is it just really so hard that, you know, not now?
0: So, in fact, there are a couple of commercial companies that are working on this concept of a flying car. The most recent one that I've seen is a company from China called Ehang that has come up with a car that looks like a quadrotor. This is one of these small hobbyist things scaled up so that it could actually have a cabin for a single person to sit inside. There's another company in Boston called Terrafugia that's working on a flying car. So if you go to their website, they actually claim, we build flying cars. And the one product they have is actually quite interesting because rather than it being a car that flies, it is really more like a airplane that drives. It's actually a very interesting distinction because it's not VTOL or vertical takeoff and landing. So imagine that you had something, a vehicle in your garage. You got in it, you could then drive it to an airport or a runway anyway, and then you push a button and the wings sort of fold out, become rigid, and turns into an airplane, and then you can fly it. When you get to where you're going, again, the wings fold up again and become something that looks like a car, and you drive it to where you're going. So Terrafugia has been working on this concept for several years.
1: Well, Sanjeev, you're still working on autonomous vehicles, even if it isn't a flying car. In fact, you lead a startup called Near Earth Autonomy, and you've apparently created an autonomous helicopter. What can that do?
0: So the idea with the autonomous helicopter is to do all the things that helicopters do today, but do it without requiring a skilled pilot.
1: And the application for this? I mean, who wants this thing?
0: There are lots of applications, but one application is carrying cargo. For various reasons, we might want to have a helicopter that carries cargo to places where there may be some threat or there may be some risk to pilots. Another application in general is casualty evacuation, medical evacuation, for example, so medevac would be another application where you have to quickly take somebody who has been injured for medical care.
1: What kind of sensors are involved for it to kind of sense its environment and also know its location?
0: For sensing its environment, what we do is we use various forms of cameras. We use LIDAR, which is lasers that measure distance at a very high rate. We use radar sometimes. We also use inertial navigation and GPS, so to figure out where the vehicle is at very high rate. But essentially, what you're the part that's hard and the part that's at risk is the part of the flight where the vehicle is flying very close to the terrain, and it's going places where it needn't have gone before. So when you have an aircraft that flies from one airport to the other, it's always following very known takeoff and landing pads. Okay, you're unlikely to put an airport where there's a tower right in the approach path. So, you know, as long as you stay within some corridors, you're guaranteed to be safe. But when you're going somewhere that you haven't been to before, you don't know a priori whether there's going to be a tower, or there are going to be trees, there are going to be wires, or maybe even some terrain that you hadn't anticipated. So that's what makes the problem difficult.
1: Sanjeev Singh, thank you so very much for speaking with me.
0: You're very welcome. Thank you.
2: Sanjeev Singh is a roboticist at the Robotics Institute at Carnegie Mellon University.
1: So what we've learned in the show is, to begin with, that flying car, well, I may not get it before my next birthday, but I also would kind of like it to be able to fly like a bat because they're fast and they have this amazing navigational equipment. And you know, the other thing about that is that that's an old technology. Flying was evolved hundreds of millions of years ago by critters, if not by us.
2: It might be very hard to create wings that are as malleable as a bat's wings that would also be able to support a flying car.
1: And also fold up, because I think that would be desirable if you only have a one-car garage. But the thing that was really hard about the flying car, I think, is that it has to be able to fly between any two points, you know, from your backyard to somebody else's backyard. It's not like a commercial jet that always flies from one airport to another airport.
2: Well, luckily there are many examples of flying that we can admire in nature.
1: Yes, I admire them more.

0: Well, thanks to those who make the show possible and who are definitely not air-brained, Gary Niederhoff, Barbara Vance, and our intern, Aaron Ross.
1: Also, thanks to financial support from Rena Shulsky-David and Sammy David. 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
0: Your ears have been attuned to Winging It. 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
1: Going home certainly hasn't gotten any better. 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Hey, what's this button? Just says air. Well, it's kind of hot in here. Whoa! That premium package upgrade that I bought for this car sure has some surprising benefits. So long, you earthbound suckers. Hope there's food on this flight.
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5: From Feature Story News in the UK, I'm John Beaver. The US has urged European countries to tap their diesel reserves to help address a worldwide shortage. President Trump has threatened to restrict diesel exports ahead of midterm elections in November to try and bring costs down for American motorists. The UK has held talks with European nations about releasing extra supplies after prices spiked because of the conflict in Iran. The UK's aviation minister, Keir Mather, says governments are cooperating.
6: Well, we're working closely with our European partners. We're continuing those discussions about how we retain our resilience and the robustness of our supply chains. President Trump is welcome to make those comments. We've got to focus here at home about ensuring that we have diversity of supply into our economy.
5: Delhi police have detained around 150 protesters after deploying riot vehicles and paramilitary forces to block a demonstration in the Indian capital. Protesters are unhappy about alleged irregularities in a major revision of the country's electoral rolls, allegations the Election Commission and ruling BJP party deny. Among those arrested are leaders of the opposition Aam Aadmi Party, who are demanding the resignation of India's chief election commissioner. From the protest site, Neha Punia reports.
7: What we're seeing today is truly unprecedented. There is barricading, riot police vans have also been deployed around that protest site. Coming into central Delhi, we've seen police barricading located every few kilometers. And at Jantar Mantar, police teams are saying that protesters were not given permission to assemble. There are prohibitory orders in place that prevent the assembly of five or more people. But there's another bigger agitation that's planned in India's financial capital of Mumbai. That's being called by the Cockroach Janata Party. You'll remember them from a few months ago when they held a months-long agitation here over that controversy linked to exam leaks that eventually forced the resignation of the education minister. They've now picked up this issue, saying that it's critical because it's linked to the fundamental right to vote.
5: Meanwhile, an estimated 400 schools are set to remain closed across France on Friday as education-related protests continue. Prime Minister Sébastien Lecornu held an emergency meeting to deal with what his office calls an upsurge in violence. William Denslow reports.
4: Protests began around Paris last week and have continued to build. Officials say roughly 2,000 people have been arrested in various demonstrations across the country. Protests were triggered by frustrations over teacher shortages, long working hours and deteriorating facilities. The country's justice minister warns that some of these demonstrations have morphed into public order disturbances, with some instances of schools being set on fire.
5: From Bureaus Worldwide, this is FSN.
8: With FSN Spotlight, I'm Simon Marks. Today, the botched execution in Tennessee of Krista Pike, a 50-year-old murderer who in 1996, when she was 18, was convicted along with her boyfriend of the beating death of a fellow teenage girl. In the death chamber, she was given two full syringes of pentobarbital to slow her breathing and put her to sleep. Neither of them worked. It means medical technicians in the jail were trying to kill her, and then doctors and nurses in a nearby hospital were trying to save her life. Maya Fox is CEO of Reprieve, the international non-profit fighting against the death penalty.
9: The vast majority of states use lethal injection still, but there are other methods available. Last year, we saw a few other methods used. So, for example, nitrogen gas was used, firing squad. And because those methods appear to be so brutal and barbaric on the face of it, even courts in places like Alabama have turned away from those methods. So this year, we've only seen lethal injection. What Krista Pike's execution demonstrates is something we've known for a very long time, that lethal injection is as barbaric as other methods, that all it does is hide the brutality of what is, you know, state-sanctioned murder.
8: 23 American states have outlawed the use of the death penalty, but the rest are dispatching inmates at the fastest clip since 2009. With FSN Spotlight, I'm Simon Marks.
5: To recap the top stories, the US has urged European countries to tap their diesel reserves to help address a worldwide shortage. President Trump has threatened to restrict diesel exports ahead of midterm elections in November to try and bring costs down. Delhi police have detained around 150 people, including opposition politicians, who are protesting over a major revision to the country's electoral rolls. Meanwhile, an estimated 400 schools are set to remain closed across France as education-related protests continue there. That's the latest feature story news. John Beaver.
10: So, Linda, did you call Dad about lunch?
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15: Social media, myth or miracle? The Monday Morning Memo for October 26th, 2009. Back when I was an advertising salesman, business owners would often dismiss me by saying,
16: I believe in word of mouth.
15: Then, with a smug, self-satisfied look, they'd say it again, as though the words made them feel fine and righteous.
16: Word of mouth is the best form of advertising.
15: I almost opened the Word of Mouth Advertising Agency in 1984. My plan was to hire people to ride up and down in elevators of tall buildings and say things like,
17: Have you tried that new cafe over on 3rd Street? I hear it's really good.
15: My fantasy response was to say to business owners,
18: You believe in word of mouth? Great! That's what I sell! Today you can invest in a form of quasi-advertising similar to my elevator plan. We hear about it everywhere we go.
16: Social media is the new marketing.
18: But it isn't true. I just now Googled social media marketing and clicked the uppermost link. It opens with these words writ large.
19: Such and so company creates and leads powerful social media campaigns that will intelligently rocket your traffic, promote your brand, and grow leads and sales with maximized ROI to give you a feeling of power and importance in the marketplace.
18: Really? You're going to intelligently rocket my traffic and give me feelings of power and importance? Can you add a little something to my biceps while you're at it? Oh, that made me sound petulant, didn't it? I'm sorry. Hype weasels bring out the worst in me. Lest you think me out of touch, let me remind you that I accurately predicted the impact of social media in my 40-year Pendulum of Society presentation in December 2003, long before Facebook, MySpace, and Twitter came into being. In January 2004, I made the same presentation in Stockholm, Sweden, to the great advertising agencies of Europe. From there, I took it to Sydney, Australia, then on to Canada and the United States. Social media is not the new marketing. Now, before you get all worked up and send me an email explaining why you respectfully disagree, give me a moment to share my definitions for three commonly used terms. I've learned over the years that many disagreements revolve around the lack of any definition of terms.
20: One.
18: Advertising is what you buy from the sales department of any media.
20: Two.
18: Public relations are what you get for free from the news department of any media.
20: Three.
18: Social media is word of mouth empowered by internet and cell phone technologies. Now, based on these definitions, the purchase of targeted ads on Facebook would be classified as advertising, not as social media.
21: Reuters, October 8, 2009. 75% of small businesses say they have not found sites such as Facebook, Twitter, and LinkedIn helpful for generating business leads or expanding business in the past year. According to a survey conducted for Citibank's small business of 500 U.S. businesses with fewer than 100 employees.
18: If you haven't yet invested a few hundred hours in a social media campaign for your business, let Reuters and me save you the time.
21: 75% of the businesses who have tried it were disappointed in the results.
18: Are there business examples of success using social media? Of course there are.
20: One.
18: Using Twitter, discounters are building lists of bargain hunters who want to be the first to know about new offerings. Announce a highly desirable product at a highly desirable price, or free, and you can draw quite a crowd. But that's always been true, hasn't it?
20: Two.
18: Barack Obama's skillful use of social media helped propel him to the presidency. His secret? From the beginnings of their campaigns, Barack Obama and Hillary Clinton were both sending tweets on Twitter. The difference is that when Obama had 44,596 subscribers following his tweets, he was following 46,252 others. Hillary was following no one. Imagine how those 46,252 people felt.
22: Hillary Clinton wants me to hear her opinions. Barack Obama wants to hear my opinions.
20: Three.
18: Feasibility studies are hugely enhanced by social media. A single question,
23: who likes the flavor of bacon,
18: resulted in 35,000 possible customers, 10,000 inquiries, and 3,500 sales of bacon salt.
20: Four.
18: Entertainment has always triggered word of mouth. People will stand in the lobby and text their opinions to their friends before ever leaving the theater. Are you in the entertainment business?
20: Bottom line. One.
18: Not every media is equally suited to leverage social media.
20: Two.
18: Many businesses are jumping onto the social media bandwagon without understanding the limitations of the vehicle.
20: Three.
18: Social media is not a replacement for advertising.
20: Four.
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18: The business benefits of social media often fall short of an acceptable return on the time invested.
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18: Focus your attention on your customers. 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Now go get ready for Christmas. Roy H. Williams.
20: P.S. If you think social media might provide a marketing miracle for you, here's our advice. Search for success stories. Ignore the philosophical treatises, the detailed conceptual explanations, and the myriad articles containing tips and advice about how to use it. Look for detailed stories of how actual people have actually used social media to trigger the kinds of results you need. We believe you'll find, as we have, that most of the success stories fall squarely into the four categories of success we've mentioned previously. This week's rabbit hole contains a couple more slides from the 40-year pendulum presentation, as well as the thoughts and opinions of a number of our partners regarding social media. Some of them are using it successfully and are willing to share their experiences.
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1: Let's talk about poison ivy. First of all, you say it's not an ivy. Why do we call it? I mean, I can see that. It doesn't look like ivy to me. Why do we call it poison ivy?
3: Dates back to the 1600s. An early naturalist thought it looked like British ivy.
1: So we still call it ivy.
3: Still call it that. And it made people itch back then. And so he called it poison ivy.
1: So here we are, poison ivy. It has... Most people who go for walks in the woods are taught early in their lives what to look for. Can you just give us a quick sketch?
3: Leaves of three, let it be.
1: Great.
3: That's the catchword. It's got basically a little branchy point with three leaves on it. It can be growing up trees sometimes.
1: Ground cover kind of.
3: A ground cover thing. It'll have, when the little berries are mature, they're white. And
1: leaves are shiny.
3: Leaves can be shiny. And even without the leaves, the vines, you could say, will also have the oil in them or the resin in them. So pretty much any part of the plant
1: so, has an effect. So once those three leaves are gone, you're pretty much on your own for spotting poison ivy vines that will still. So are we, is it a poison?
3: Well, that's a funny thing, too, because you think if it was poison like cyanide or something, it would kill everything. It turns out it's a lot of animals eat it with no ill effect. Livestock will eat the leaves. Birds will eat the berries. It's mostly humans that react. So it's not exactly a poison in that sense. It's more like an allergy than anything else.
1: It seems like everybody gets poison ivy at some point.
3: You'd think, but then if you really ask people, it turns out only about half of us would get that reaction if you brushed up against a leaf. If you went to a mad scientist lab and they took some of the resin out and spread it on you, about three quarters of us would react to it. So it's really not everybody, which again suggests that it's not a real poison as much as an irritant. In fact, the technical term for it is contact dermatitis, or your skin gets inflamed on contact with it.
1: So all the times when I told my mother I never touched it, I must have just walked near it. I was actually not being quite accurate. You have to have contact with this resin.
3: Right, but you might not always know you did have contact with it, because the stuff can actually stick on your clothes or tools or a pet. And if it gets on you then, you might not notice it right away because different parts of your skin react differently. So it could actually be days or even weeks later after your exposure that you get the stuff.
1: Now, I know you're supposed to wash it off. If you know you've touched poison ivy or poison ivy's on your clothes or anything, you wash your clothes. But so this reaction could happen a week later, even after you'd washed this stuff off. It's just the skin taking a long time to react.
3: Right. I remember when I was little getting it, and I was in Connecticut, and I'd get it all the time, and people said, oh, don't scratch it, you're going to spread it. Well, maybe just after you got the resin on you, it might spread.
1: But if it was still on
3: you. If it was still on you, you might spread it. But actually, later on, the reason it can seem like it's spreading is just the different parts of your skin will react at different rates. So they're just, other parts are just playing catch up, and they had already been exposed.
1: Do you get more sensitive or less sensitive? You know, I mean, if you had poison ivy, would you be more sensitive to it the next time?
3: Well, there actually is a trend with age. You're most susceptible in your first 30 years of life, and then it drops off through time. There are actually other plants besides poison ivy that have the same chemical in them. In fact, a lot of plants in this same family, the cashew family, mm-hmm. have this. And there's a tree in Japan called the lacquer tree that has this.
1: Mm-hmm.
3: And it's used for traditional lacquering of bowls and plates and stuff like that.
1: Yeah, lacquer.
3: So the workers there have to become used to the stuff that they're working with because they get this kind of a poison ivy reaction from the lacquer that they're using in the traditional arts. And it takes them a while, but they can actually build up a sort of a resistance over time.
1: Ooh, those first few years must be just killer, though.
3: Well, the most amazing thing is the lacquer itself on those objects can actually set off some people's reaction, too. Even centuries later on the old artifacts, you touch it, and some people will get a poison ivy reaction from that.
1: That's not fair. That's just not fair.
3: So there's a new chapter on this poison ivy story now, which is just another reason to be concerned about global warming, you could say, is some scientists down at Duke University took poison ivy plants and they put them in these chambers where they could control the atmosphere that it's growing in. And they put some in air that was like the 1700s. They put stuff in that's air like now with more carbon dioxide from fossil fuels in it. And then they put some in like it's supposed to be in the next century. And
1: more carbon dioxide.
3: Yeah, more carbon dioxide. And lo and behold, poison ivy loves carbon dioxide.
1: So it's going to be like kudzu.
3: It grows faster. It grows bigger. It makes more of the irritating resin. And the irritating resin is more irritating.
1: All good. It's all good.
3: So you're going to need an ocean of calamine lotion.
1: In the next century. Thanks very much, Dr. Kurt Steger of Paul Smith College. I'm Martha Foley.
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7: I'm Dr. Anthony Lizowitz, and this is Climate Connections. A few years ago, the city of Cincinnati held dozens of public meetings to gather residents' ideas about ways to reduce carbon pollution and improve the city's resilience to climate change.
9: And we heard thousands of ideas.
7: Oliver Kroner, director of the city's Office of Environment and Sustainability, says some ideas were programs that the city should implement.
9: But many of them were ideas that people wanted to implement themselves. And we thought, wouldn't it be cool if we provided a little bit of seed funding to set those visions in motion?
7: So his team created the Seeds of Change program. In its first 3 years, the program has provided almost $1 million in grants to more than 170 community-based projects, many in some of the city's most underserved neighborhoods. It's invested in community gardens, composting efforts, solar installations, a bike repair program, and more.
9: These are grants of $5,000 to $20,000, so not huge, but enough to get a ball rolling.
7: Kroner says it's a way for city government to support grassroots action and empower people to become climate leaders in their communities.
9: And this is a program that sets those leaders in motion. And the more we can plant those seeds of leadership around the city, the further we'll go.
7: Climate Connections is produced by the Yale Center for Environmental Communication. To learn more about climate change, visit climateconnections.org.

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2: Thanks for listening this week. This is the Public Square with Dave Zanotti from the American Policy Roundtable, and the topic is depopulation. We have just a couple of minutes here, but Dave, there's much more at thepublicsquare.com.
3: There is, and to let people know how serious we take this, recently an article came out in the Atlantic where an author left a premise hanging that the United Nations and said we really don't have to worry about this till 2100 because world population won't really peak and begin to flatline till 2100. Well, for starters, that's only 75 years from now. Hello. Mm-hmm. But the article didn't cover the rest of the data that by the time the world gets there, 111 countries will have already been underwater in regards to population replacement level for 75 years. In essence, we could lose 111 countries by the time we get to 2100, including the United States, China, and just a few others. All right. I mean, this is an incredibly serious problem that people are trying to whistle past the graveyard. Because number one, you don't want to think about it. And number two, the answer is that we've got to reconsider how we look at life, how we look at families, and how we look at the wonder and the joy and the privilege of having children. Well, you know, there's a lot of distractions out there today that make the whole concept of biological procreation seems more like a cruise and a fun ride than the idea of actually bearing children. Those distractions could actually threaten the survival of the human race. And that's not me saying it. That's the United Nations, the Council on Foreign Relations, and just about any honest scientist that's looking at the numbers.
2: 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And we'll address that tomorrow when you join us here for the Public Square. And you can use our free smartphone app to listen anytime. 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
5: Hello, I'm Dr. Steve Showalter, your host for these summaries of cutting-edge research from the American Chemical Society, the world's largest scientific society. This August 1st edition of Science Elements brings you news about a potato chip flavoring that boosts the longevity of concrete, a new drug delivery system intended to minimize side effects, how motorists in the future may fill her up with wheat, progress in developing a toolkit for personalized medicine, and finally, efforts to develop faster tests to identify carcinogens and other environmental toxins. Let's begin with the crunch of those salt and vinegar potato chips. The ingredient behind that tangy snap has become the key to a new waterproof coating for protecting concrete from water damage. In a study in the August 1st issue of ACS's Industrial and Engineering Chemistry Research, Ani Al-Otoum and colleagues in Jordan point out that concrete's unique properties have made it the world's most widely used structural material. However, concrete is so porous that water soaks in, corroding steel reinforcing bars and meshes that strengthen concrete roads and buildings and causing cracks as water expands and contracts during the freeze-thaw cycles. Sealants are commercially available, but they have serious shortcomings. In the new report, researchers describe the use of sodium acetate as an inexpensive and environmentally friendly concrete sealant. One of sodium acetate's many uses is in flavored potato chips. In laboratory studies using freshly made concrete, the researchers showed that sodium acetate seeps into pores in concrete and then hardens and crystallizes upon exposure to water. The resultant swelling blocks entry of additional moisture. Under dry conditions, the crystals shrink back to their original size and allow moisture to evaporate. The net result is a significant reduction in water permeability that can be expected to increase the service life of the concrete. Science Elements now moves on to news of a potential drug delivery system that emerges from a long quest for better ways of administering medication directly to diseased tissue while minimizing side effects and damage to healthy parts of the body. Scientists are reporting development of a new dosing system controlled by light in a report scheduled for the August 15th issue of the Journal of the American Chemical Society. Colin P. McCoy and colleagues in Northern Ireland describe their new molecular scale dosing devices as a new paradigm for precise control of drug dosing using light. The devices consist of medications that are combined with certain chemical compounds that respond to light in ways that release precisely controlled amounts of the drug. Drug release begins when light falls on the compounds and lasts only as long as the light continues to shine. The report studies successful laboratory tests of the system in the controlled release of three common medications used to treat pain and inflammation: aspirin, ibuprofen, and ketoprofen. One potential use cited in the study would be in the treatment of urinary catheter infections, where the drug is held latently in the catheter and is released when needed. The researchers suggest that the system could be applied for other conditions using an implant under the skin for precisely controlled drug dosing. Our next news is from the August 3rd issue of ACS's journal, Biotechnology Progress. It involves a discovery that could help put wheat alongside corn on the menu of biofuel sources. Researchers in the United Kingdom and Greece report development of an efficient new method for producing ethanol from wheat. The technology is potentially cheaper and more efficient than conventional methods for producing wheat-based biofuel. As oil prices soar, demand for bioethanol to stretch out supplies of gasoline has increased dramatically, along with frenzied research efforts to find the best raw materials for its economical production. While most bioethanol in the United States is made from corn, wheat is the preferred cereal grain for bioethanol production in Europe. European farmers grow more wheat than corn, but conventional methods for producing bioethanol from wheat are complex and inefficient. In the new study, Astopoulos, Koutinis, and colleagues describe a simplified biorefining method that uses fewer steps and less energy and generates fewer waste products. Depending on the selected combination of physical and biological treatment, this process also yields various fractions enriched in bran, wheat germ, and proteins that could be sold or utilized for the extraction or production of value-added products, boosting income of biorefineries. In their words, this process could substitute for the conventional wheat dry milling process that is currently employed in the industry. In this era of genetic engineering, personalized medicine no longer means just a caring doctor with a good bedside manner. It is that long-anticipated era in which physicians customize efforts to prevent, diagnose, and treat diseases to match the unique genetic characteristics of each individual patient. An international team of researchers is proposing a plan for building a toolkit for that era. In a review article in the August 3rd issue of ACS's Journal of Proteome Research, Frederick Nyberg, Georgi Marko Varga, Atushi Ogara, and colleagues point out that cancer therapy already is moving toward individualized treatments selected according to tumor cell type and patients' predicted responses to different kinds of anti-cancer drugs. Their paper describes key features of state-of-the-art proteomic profiling, in which blood tests are used to analyze single proteins and multiple fingerprint protein patterns that are present, including proteins that can serve as biomarkers for disease. The article discusses components of a toolkit that physicians could use in everyday medicine, including rapid methods for identifying proteins in the blood and processing the resulting data. In the researcher's own words, "The potential of our proteomics toolkit hopefully brings us one step closer to a practical, personalized medicine," the report states. Let's move from ACS's peer-reviewed scientific journals to an exciting article in the August 6th issue of Chemical and Engineering News, CNEN, ACS's weekly news magazine. It focuses on faster tests to identify carcinogens and other environmental toxins. After years of frustration with traditional methods for testing the toxicity of chemicals in the environment, scientists are working to adapt faster, simpler screening methods. These are methods that do not require animals and are similar to those now used by the pharmaceutical industry to identify potential drug candidates. In the article, CNEN senior editor Celia Henry Arnaud explains that animal testing long has been the gold standard for environmental toxicology, But such tests take years to complete, can't always be confidently extrapolated to humans, and require the use of laboratory animals. As a result, only a handful of commercial chemicals have gone through the complete battery of tests used by the federal government's National Toxicology Program in its most thorough toxicology investigations. Arnaud describes how environmental toxicologists are eyeing an attractive alternative, the so-called high-throughput screening method that pharmaceutical companies use to find potential drug candidates within libraries of compounds. Here is how CNEN describes the potential impact. If successful, such assays may, in the short term, reduce the animal toxicity tests that are necessary, and in the long term, replace animal tests entirely. However, it points out that formidable challenges lie ahead in adapting those tests for accurately predicting which commercial chemicals are potential human health threats. Thanks for listening. I'm Dr. Steve Showalter for the American Chemical Society News Service. 160,000 chemists improving people's lives through the transforming power of chemistry.

0: Today is October 2nd on Tidbits in Time, an amusing day. Stay with me to hear about a jaw-dropping fraud perpetrated on the American public. We'll take you on a trip around the world in 80 days. Tell you about a woman with as many lives as a cat. And it's the birthday of an American troubadour. All that plus time flies like an arrow, fruit flies like a banana. Tidbits in Time is next, so stay right there. On October 2nd, 1919, President Woodrow Wilson suffered a debilitating stroke. His physician covered up the seriousness, and the country was without a president for about a year and a half thereafter. Wilson's wife secretly and fraudulently ran the government until the presidential term ended. What happens if a president-elect dies before inauguration? There's nothing in the Constitution or any legislation that governs what would happen in the case of a death or disability during that 41-day period. On October 2nd, 1872, fictional character Phileas Fogg wagered, "I'll bet £20,000 against anyone who wishes that I will make a tour of the world in 80 days or less." Then consulting an almanac, he continued, "As today is Wednesday, the 2nd of October, I shall be due in London in this very room of the Reform Club on Saturday, the 21st of December at 9:15 p.m., or else the £20,000 will belong to you." It was on October 2nd, 1887, that Violet Constance Jessup was born in Bahia Blanca, Argentina. She worked as a nurse on ocean liners, and she ran into a string of mishaps. With her first assignment on the RMS Olympic, her craft barely survived a collision with another ship, but didn't sink. Some years later, she barely survived the sinking of the RMS Titanic, and after that, the sinking of the RMS Britannic as a crew member. She earned the nickname Miss Unsinkable. It was on October 2nd, 1945, that Don McLean was born in New Rochelle, New York. He is probably most famous for his ballad called American Pie, which has a tremendously catchy tune and compelling lyrics. Its crazy nearly 9-minute runtime is barely noticeable. Another great ballad of his commemorates the life of Vincent van Gogh. Poet Lori Lieberman was inspired to write what later became reworked into Killing Me Softly with his song after seeing Don McLean in concert. It was on October 2nd, 1890 that the master comedian Julius Henry Groucho Marx was born in New York City. The third child of five, Groucho became the most memorable and successful of the Marx brothers. Leveraging a successful vaudeville career into 13 Hollywood films, Groucho was able to revive his career in the 50s by hosting a television game show called You Bet Your Life. Groucho once said, "I don't care to belong to any club that will have me as a member." For your very own email print version of Tidbits in Time, showing up every day for free in your inbox, just send a request to adrian@tidbitsintime.com. That's adrian@tidbitsintime.com. For Tidbits in Time, this has been Gene Vann.
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2: Hi there, I'm Thane Maynard. Uh-oh, I guess it's come to this. I took my dog to the veterinarian this week, and though my vet said she's healthy, he also said she's gained weight and I'm feeding her too much. After a positive and somewhat lengthy discussion about the problem with giving dogs treats, I realized this all sounds pretty familiar. My vet's point was that giving animals treats as rewards is actually more positive for the pet owner than for the pet. They don't really need it, and dogs in particular prefer our attention and play. The trouble is, most packaged pet treats are high calorie and the equivalent of animal cookies. I left with instructions for her to get more exercise and eat more vegetables like baby carrots if treats are needed. Of course, this is the exact same message I get from my own doctor. Eat more vegetables, get outside, and go for a walk. We have the same challenge at the zoo. In the wild, most animals are extremely fit in order to survive. In zoos, it's a challenge to not let your animals bulk up, from cheetahs to gorillas or even elephants, with more calories than they need. So we work hard to keep our animals active and feed them the same food they eat in the wild.
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8: On today's broadcast, in his Armed Forces Day speech, President Lee Jae-myung pledges to seek ways to reduce military tensions with North Korea. U.S. President Donald Trump unilaterally announces that South Korea has committed to invest over $50 billion in an Alaska LNG development project. And South Korea's exports set a record of over $120 billion U.S. in September and surpassed $800 billion in annual shipments for the first time. This is KBS World Radio News. I'm Daniel Chae. President Lee Jae-myung has once again pledged to seek ways to reduce military tensions with North Korea. In the wake of recent landmine explosions in the demilitarized zone, he delivered a speech on Thursday at the military headquarters in Gaeryong, South Chungcheong Province, at a ceremony marking the 78th Armed Forces Day. Bae Ju-yeon has more.
9: President Lee Jae-myung started his Armed Forces Day speech by praying for a speedy recovery for the soldiers injured in the recent North Korean landmine explosions in the demilitarized zone. He then issued a reconciliatory message for North Korea, pledging continued efforts to reduce military tensions on the Korean Peninsula.
10: South and North Korea must find a path to mutual victory for peace on the Korean Peninsula and build trust. Trust is not built through mere words. It is gradually established only when words and actions align. Our government will consistently pursue substantive measures to reduce military tensions between the two Koreas.
9: The South Korean military had issued a statement the previous day demanding an apology for the explosions which occurred on the south side of the military demarcation line. North Korea has denied any involvement. With his inter-Korean peace initiative proving to be an ever more daunting task, he said the knots in inter-Korean relations are extremely complex, but that Seoul will continue working to untie them step by step. This year's Armed Forces Day event kicked off on the runway of the South Korean military's Gaeryongdae headquarters, some 145 kilometers south of Seoul. At the event, the military unveiled its Cheongguang anti-drone laser air defense system, among other cutting-edge weapons. Pyeong, KBS World Radio News.
8: U.S. President Donald Trump says South Korea has committed to $200 billion in strategic investments, including more than $50 billion in an Alaska LNG pipeline. However, President Lee Jae-myung has clarified that the project is not yet confirmed, and the two sides have only just begun working out the details. Rosenbach has more.
11: Thrilled to announce one of the largest energy infrastructure investments.
12: Surrounded by members of his cabinet in the Oval Office on Wednesday stateside, U.S. President Donald Trump said South Korea will invest $200 billion in strategic energy investments, including the development of a natural gas pipeline in Alaska.
11: Thanks to the agreements my administration has secured with the Republic of Korea, they will invest up to $200 billion, that's the Korean government, $200 billion to build a 6-gigawatt power generation facility in Texas. That's a major plant. That's about as big as you'll see. 8 new large-scale nuclear power plants and, at long last, Alaska liquefied natural gas pipeline. That's a big one.
12: South Korea quickly made clear that the LNG pipeline is not a confirmed investment. President Lee Jae-myung said in a social media post on Thursday local time that Seoul's involvement in the pipeline project hinges on its commercial viability and compliance with South Korean legal procedures. He emphasized that the nuclear power plant projects must also prove guaranteed commercial viability on a plant-by-plant basis. A fact sheet later released by the U.S. said the two countries agreed to commence working on the Alaska LNG project, subject to meeting commercial reasonableness under the Strategic Investment MOU and all applicable domestic legal requirements. The Texas power plant is the only project that has been formally confirmed by both sides while negotiations continue.

ongoing AI-driven semiconductor supercycle. According to data from the Ministry of Trade, Industry and Resources on Thursday, exports surged 83.5% year-on-year to $120.94 billion last month. That's the largest monthly figure to date, surpassing the $102 billion posted in June. The cumulative amount for the first 9 months of the year hit $814.5 billion as compared with $709.3 billion in 2025. Acting National Police Agency Commissioner Kim Jong-chul declared an emergency response system to ensure a smooth transition to the new criminal justice system, which is set to take effect Friday following revisions to the Criminal Procedure Act. Kim convened a meeting of the nation's roughly 650 police commanders and said the police will operate an emergency response system until the new system firmly takes root. Starting Friday, the prosecution's investigative and prosecutorial functions will be fully separated, giving the police greater responsibilities. The acting police chief vowed to set up an investigative paradigm that prioritizes protecting victims and uncovering the substantive truth above all else. Kim Jong-ho has won the gold medal in the men's individual compound archery event at the Aichi Nagoya Asian Games, becoming the first South Korean archery champion in this competition. Kim defeated Chang Cheng-wei of Chinese Taipei on Thursday with a score of 149-145 at the Okazaki Chiyosogo Park Multipurpose Square in Okazaki, about 50 kilometers southeast of the main host city, Nagoya, and claimed the 26th gold medal for Team Korea in the tournament. The archery competition will continue on Friday with team recurve events, followed by individual recurve events on Saturday. Over the past 2 days of the compound events, South Korea has won 1 gold, 1 silver, and 2 bronze medals. Estonian performer Jan Roos has completed a daring slackline walk in Seoul's downtown Gwanghwamun. Roos, a 3-time world champion in slacklining, traversed a narrow ribbon stretching 160 meters between the Koreana Hotel and the Dongha Media Center on Thursday, some 120 meters above ground. Midway through the walk, Roos surprised the audience by sitting cross-legged on the line, then lying flat on his back, before rising and resuming his feet. The event marked South Korea's first high-altitude slackline performance, taking place just a stone's throw from Gyeongbok Palace and Gwanghwamun Square. Friday will bring cooler weather nationwide, with morning lows falling as low as 5 degrees Celsius. According to the Korea Meteorological Administration, morning temperatures will range from 5 to 14 degrees nationwide on Friday, with Seoul dropping to 11 degrees and Cheonan to 5, bringing readings 3 to 8 degrees lower than Thursday's. Temperatures in the mountains of Gangwon Province and inland areas of Gyeonggi and North Gyeongsang provinces could be about 10 degrees lower than Thursday's, with frost and ice possible. Dense fog with visibility of less than a kilometer may develop in inland parts of the central region early Friday, prompting safety warnings for drivers. And that's the news from KBS World Radio's News Center in Seoul. This has been Daniel Cheng.

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1: Welcome back, everybody. I'm Rick Pettigrew to bring you our four featured news stories from this past week of Archaeologica. 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Three folding books or codices in the Aztec style from the first century of Spanish rule in Mexico are now in public ownership and confirmed authentic. Food traces on obsidian pieces from Easter Island point to contact with South America. An incredibly preserved late Bronze Age village in England now is being called Britain's Pompeii. And early Neolithic canoes from a lake bottom in Italy suggest the revolutionary use of sails or double-hulled watercraft. Thanks to everyone for supporting our subscription platform Heritage Broadcasting Service, available at heritagetac.org. 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

0: can binge upon on Roku. 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Our tour program, TAC Tours, will continue in 2024 with our tour of megalithic sites in the Brittany region of France. 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And now here's Laura Kennedy with the audio news from Archaeologica. We hope you find this to be a valuable part of your day.
1: Welcome to the audio news from Archaeologica. I'm Laura Kennedy, and these are the headlines in archaeological and historical news for the week of March 17th through the 23rd, 2024. Our first story this week comes from Mexico, where a collection of Aztec documents recording their history is now under public ownership. As reported by Heritage Daily, a private owner previously held the Codices of San Andrés Tetepilco, a set of three folding books dating to the late 16th to early 17th century. The codices chronicle life in pre-Hispanic Mexica, including the reign of Ixcoatl, the fourth king of Tenochtitlan, the founder of the Aztec Empire. They also depict the arrival of the Spanish, depicting conquistador Hernán Cortés in the armor of a Roman centurion. This collection is one of the mixed codices, which incorporate traditional art and writing in Nahuatl and Spanish, the latter written in the Roman script. The codices were made with natural materials. The paintings were done on amate, a type of paper made from tree bark, and the inks used were made from charcoal, plants, indigo, and multiple shades of ochre. The codices are believed to be a continuation of the Boturini Codex, which depicts the Mexica's migration from the island of Aztlán to the Valley of Mexico, where Tenochtitlan would later be established. A team of archaeologists from the National Institute of Anthropology and History, or INAH, has been working to confirm their authenticity. According to a representative from the institute, their researchers were finally able to gain access to the codices 2 years ago. A team of conservationists and researchers from the National Autonomous University of Mexico Physics Institute studied the composition of the documents and affirmed that they are genuine. From there, INAH worked with a number of companies and individual philanthropists to raise 9.5 million pesos, or about $570,000, for the acquisition. The National Library of Anthropology and History now holds this collection. Next, we go to Rapa Nui, widely known as Easter Island, where a new study indicates that its earliest inhabitants were in contact with South Americans as early as 1,000 years ago. Historically, scientists have debated when Rapa Nui was settled and whether its inhabitants came from Polynesia, South America, or both. Today, a key issue is whether the Polynesian people of the island were ever in contact with the people of South America. As reported by Live Science, the study analyzed food traces left on 20 obsidian blades. A Chilean research team published this study in the journal PLOS ONE. The obsidian blades were originally recovered in 1987 from Anakena, the site of Rapa Nui's earliest known settlement. Anakena was inhabited from about AD 1000 to 1300. Researchers were able to classify 21 of the 46 starch grains they identified. 8 species were present: breadfruit, taro, Tahitian apple, purple yam, achira, sweet potato, ginger, and cassava. Cassava is also referred to as yucca or manioc. Sometimes a single obsidian blade held multiple species, leading the researchers to infer that the tools were used to prepare food in various ways. Achira, sweet potato, and cassava are indigenous to South America, some 3,000 miles from Rapa Nui. They could have been brought to the island only by voyagers coming from South America. This study also marks the earliest known evidence on the island for breadfruit and Tahitian apple, which are essential Polynesian crops today. The earliest Polynesian settlers likely brought them from their homeland when they first arrived. This is also the earliest identification of ginger in remote Oceania, which could have been used as a medicine and a spice. Evidence of yam and taro had previously been identified on Rapa Nui. Ginger, yam, and taro are also likely to have arrived from the east. Oral histories among the Rapa Nui people suggest their ancestors made at least one round-trip journey to South America during the early years of the island's settlement. Animal bones previously confirmed that early settlers ate fish, dolphins, seals, chickens, and rats. However, scientists still need to thoroughly investigate the plant remains. According to Andrea Seelenfreud, study co-author and archaeologist at Chile's Academy of Christian Humanism University, these findings are solid evidence of sustained interactions between South Americans and Polynesian voyagers. However, other researchers caution that the accuracy of the plant identifications in the study needs to be confirmed by more analysis. Our third story takes us to England, where the study of an abandoned Bronze Age village is providing a blueprint of the everyday lives of the inhabitants of its marshy landscape in the Fenland district of the eastern part of the country. As reported by Phys.org, the village's remains are located at Must Farm, an archaeological site in the east of England. The settlement dates to around 850 BC. 8 centuries before the Romans arrived in Britain, making it nearly 3,000 years old. The Cambridge Archaeological Unit began excavating the site in 2015 and has studied thousands of its artifacts in the years since. They published 2 reports detailing their findings. Based on analysis of the remains, the town was less than a year old when a catastrophic fire destroyed it. The buildings and their contents caved into the muddy river running underneath the town. Together, the charring and waterlogging led to exceptional preservation. Some have called the site Britain's Pompeii. The village's river was slow, shallow, and thick with vegetation, cushioning the scorched remains of buildings and objects as they fell. This formed an archaeological mirror of what had stood above, allowing researchers to map the town's layout. Researchers excavated the ruins of 5 structures, as well as the walkways and fencing. According to the research team, the original settlement was likely twice as big and may have held up to 60 occupants in family units. Unfortunately, quarrying in the 20th century eliminated half of the site. One of the main roundhouses covers nearly 50 square meters of floor space. It appears to have distinct activity zones, similar to rooms in a modern home. Remnants of 9 canoes, hollowed from old tree trunks, were located upstream. The team dated them from across the Bronze Age into the Iron Age, which began in Britain around 800 BC. The team also recovered smaller items that illuminated aspects of village life. They found tools for making textiles, cutting hair, and harvesting crops. Also unearthed was a bowl still containing a wooden spatula and its meal of wheat grain porridge mixed with animal fats. Decorative beads were spread throughout the site, including part of a necklace made from glass, amber, siltstone, and shale. Nearly all the beads originated in distant lands, including Northern and Eastern Europe and the Middle East. The trade networks of the time made this possible. According to Mark Knight, report co-author and excavation director, the village's inhabitants were confident builders and architects. Their roundhouse roofs were designed to keep the spaces warm, waterproof, and well-ventilated. The cause of the fire that destroyed the settlement is unknown. One possibility is that the fire was an accident. According to David Gibson, report co-author and archaeological manager at the Cambridge Archaeological Unit, another possibility is that an attack may have been the cause, since the site's inhabitants never returned for their belongings. Gibson also added that it's likely that settlements like this are waiting to be uncovered across Fenland. Finally, we head to the Mediterranean Sea, where canoes uncovered in a Neolithic village provide insight into the lives of the people who made them. As reported by Heritage Daily, archaeologists from the Spanish National Research Council have published their analyses of these boats. The team proposes that communities used them for travel and trade along the Mediterranean Sea shores more than 7,000 years ago. The canoes were recovered from the submerged Neolithic village of La Marmota, located north of Rome. The archaeological site is 300 meters from the modern lakeshore, 11 meters below the surface. The water and sediment covering the remains protect them from further erosion. Underwater excavation started in 1989, when the first evidence of the site appeared under Lake Bracciano. The last excavation occurred in 2009. Archaeologists found thousands of preserved items, including utensils and heavy-duty tools. The five recovered canoes are currently on display at the Museum of Civilizations in Rome. The team used radiocarbon dating to place them between 5700 and 5100 BC. This makes them the oldest known Neolithic boats in the Mediterranean. People crafted them from hollowed-out trees using four distinct varieties of wood. Although some of the canoes were found in fragments, what remains of their construction still provides insight into the technical knowledge, woodworking skills, and construction abilities of early agricultural and pastoral communities. Specific modifications to the canoes, evidence of reconstruction experiments, and the discovery of stone tools linked to nearby islands indicate that the canoes were strong enough to sail on the sea. Similarities between these canoes and more recent navigation systems indicate that the early Neolithic people made many major advances in transportation over water. They had a high level of technical skill and were adept at working with wood, animal skins, textiles, and more. In particular, the discovery of three T-shaped objects with holes associated with one of the canoes suggests that these people knew how to attach sails or even make double-hulled boats or catamarans. Nothing like this has ever been seen for such an early period. According to the research team, given the findings during previous excavations, a large part of La Marmota may still be unexamined. More preserved canoes might be uncovered in the future. The Marmota canoes offer much insight into how Neolithic farming groups could travel all over Mediterranean Europe and the coasts of Europe and Africa, spreading their revolutionary way of life. That wraps up the news for this week. For more stories and daily news updates, visit Archaeologica on the World Wide Web at archaeologica.org, where all the news is history. 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I'm Laura Kennedy, and I'll see you next week.
0: 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Be sure to check back with us next week for our next edition. 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
2: Thanks for listening this week. This is the Public Square with Dave Zanotti from the American Policy Roundtable, and the topic is depopulation. We have just a couple of minutes here, but Dave, there's much more at thepublicsquare.com.
3: There is, and to let people know how serious we take this, recently an article came out in The Atlantic where an author left a premise hanging that the United Nations and said we really don't have to worry about this till 2100 because world population won't really peak and begin to flatline till 2100. Well, for starters, that's only 75 years from now. Hello. Mm-hmm. But the article didn't cover the rest of the data that by the time the world gets there, 111 countries will have already been underwater in regards to population replacement level for 75 years. In essence, we could lose 111 countries by the time we get to 2100, including the United States, China, and just a few others. All right. I mean, this is an incredibly serious problem that people are trying to whistle past the graveyard. Because number one, you don't want to think about it. And number two, the answer is that we've got to reconsider how we look at life, how we look at families, and how we look at the wonder and the joy and the privilege of having children. Well, you know, there's a lot of distractions out there today that make the whole concept of biological procreation seem more like a cruise and a fun ride than the idea of actually bearing children. Those distractions could actually threaten the survival of the human race. And that's not me saying it. That's the United Nations, the Council on Foreign Relations, and just about any honest scientist that's looking at the numbers.
2: 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And we'll address that tomorrow when you join us here for the Public Square. And you can use our free smartphone app to listen anytime. 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
5: Hello, I'm Dr. Steve Showalter, your host for these summaries of cutting-edge research from the American Chemical Society, the world's largest scientific society. This August 1st edition of Science Elements brings you news about a potato chip flavoring that boosts the longevity of concrete, a new drug delivery system intended to minimize side effects, how motorists in the future may fill her up with wheat, progress in developing a toolkit for personalized medicine, and finally, efforts to develop faster tests to identify carcinogens and other environmental toxins. Let's begin with the crunch of those salt and vinegar potato chips. The ingredient behind that tangy snap has become the key to a new waterproof coating for protecting concrete from water damage. In a study in the August 1st issue of ACS's Industrial and Engineering Chemistry Research, Ani Al-Otoum and colleagues in Jordan point out that concrete's unique properties have made it the world's most widely used structural material. However, concrete is so porous that water soaks in, corroding steel reinforcing bars and meshes that strengthen concrete roads and buildings and causing cracks as water expands and contracts during the freeze-thaw cycles. Sealants are commercially available, but they have serious shortcomings. In the new report, researchers describe the use of sodium acetate as an inexpensive and environmentally friendly concrete sealant. One of sodium acetate's many uses is in flavored potato chips. In laboratory studies using freshly made concrete, the researchers showed that sodium acetate seeps into pores in concrete and then hardens and crystallizes upon exposure to water. The resultant swelling blocks entry of additional moisture. Under dry conditions, the crystals shrink back to their original size and allow moisture to evaporate. The net result is a significant reduction in water permeability that can be expected to increase the service life of the concrete. Science Elements now moves on to news of a potential drug delivery system that emerges from a long quest for better ways of administering medication directly to diseased tissue while minimizing side effects and damage to healthy parts of the body. Scientists are reporting development of a new dosing system controlled by light in a report scheduled for the August 15th issue of the Journal of the American Chemical Society. Colin P. McCoy and colleagues in Northern Ireland describe their new molecular scale dosing devices as a new paradigm for precise control of drug dosing using light. The devices consist of medications that are combined with certain chemical compounds that respond to light in ways that release precisely controlled amounts of the drug. Drug release begins when light falls on the compounds and lasts only as long as the light continues to shine. The report studies successful laboratory tests of the system in the controlled release of three common medications used to treat pain and inflammation: aspirin, ibuprofen, and ketoprofen. One potential use cited in the study would be in the treatment of urinary catheter infections, where the drug is held latently in the catheter and is released when needed. The researchers suggest that the system could be applied for other conditions using an implant under the skin for precisely controlled drug dosing. Our next news is from the August 3rd issue of ACS's journal, Biotechnology Progress. It involves a discovery that could help put wheat alongside corn on the menu of biofuel sources. Researchers in the United Kingdom and Greece report development of an efficient new method for producing ethanol from wheat. The technology is potentially cheaper and more efficient than conventional methods for producing wheat-based biofuel. As oil prices soar, demand for bioethanol to stretch out supplies of gasoline has increased dramatically, along with frenzied research efforts to find the best raw materials for its economical production. While most bioethanol in the United States is made from corn, wheat is the preferred cereal grain for bioethanol production in Europe. European farmers grow more wheat than corn, but conventional methods for producing bioethanol from wheat are complex and inefficient. In the new study, Astopoulos, Koutinis, and colleagues describe a simplified biorefining method that uses fewer steps and less energy and generates fewer waste products. Depending on the selected combination of physical and biological treatment, this process also yields various fractions enriched in bran, wheat germ, and proteins that could be sold or utilized for the extraction or production of value-added products, boosting income of biorefineries. In their words, this process could substitute for the conventional wheat dry milling process that is currently employed.
6: At the tone, we've reached the top of the hour.
0: WIZULP Newark.
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8: With less than 5 weeks until the midterm elections, new data shows Native voters in North Dakota could face potential barriers at multiple points in the voting process. A new report from the Native American Rights Fund examines data from the past three federal elections in four North Dakota counties where Native Americans make up to 84% of the population. Allison Neswood with the group says the findings confirm what Native communities have long known to be true.
9: Their registration is getting denied, their ballots getting rejected, and all of this really adds up to the systemic disenfranchisement of our people in our own homelands.
8: The report finds voting barriers can compound from registration and mail delivery to polling place access and ballot processing. Mail-in voting is a major part of North Dakota's elections. 41% of ballots cast in the state's June primary were either absentee or early votes, even as the state requires absentee ballots to be received by the close of polls on Election Day. While North Dakota counties reported relatively low numbers of rejected ballots, the state didn't provide the number of rejected provisional ballots for the years included in the report. The findings come as the U.S. Supreme Court blocked efforts from the Trump administration for the Postal Service to oversee mail-in ballots, a move plaintiffs successfully argued would have severely restricted voting by mail. But the administration says it will continue to verify voter eligibility and prevent illegal voting. A recent MIT study found no evidence of fraud at a scale that actually impacted election outcomes. Neswood believes partisan actors are intentionally pushing a false narrative.
9: It feels like an effort to sow doubt. What impacts the outcome of elections is the systematic disenfranchisement of groups that are already disempowered in our society.
8: To curb potential barriers for Native voters, the report recommends expanding voting options on or near tribal lands. Neswood also says election officials should consult tribal governments before making changes that could affect access to the ballot.
9: Making sure that our Native communities have polling locations in a reasonable distance from where they live, making sure they have registration opportunities, making sure that they can participate in mail voting.
8: For Prairie News Service, I'm Judith Ruiz Branch. 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
10: This is Bird Note. Are any birds more conspicuous by their absence than swallows? Through all of spring and summer, swallows dart and sail overhead, their airborne grace a wonder to behold. So, while October marks a lovely juncture in the change of seasons, the skies seem empty. The swallows have flown south. Swallows feed almost exclusively on flying insects, abundant in the warmer months, scarcer as fall takes hold. The swallows, 8 species nest in the United States, must fly south for the winter, to latitudes where aerial insects are to be found. So, if you wanted to follow the swallows in winter, where would that journey take you? Well, to catch up with violet green and tree swallows, you'd traverse much of Central America. A search for the other 6 species would take you through much of South America. Indeed, to see cliff swallows, you'd have to strike off as far south as Argentina. For a parting look at swallow flocks in early October, visit the sort of places they concentrate before migrating. Check around large open fields or pastures, or wetlands like marshes or ponds, for a last chance to say farewell until next March or April. For Bird Note, I'm Michael Stein.
11: This is the Engines of Our Ingenuity, made possible by the friends of KUHF Houston.
12: Today, we look at the world through a narrow slit. The University of Houston's College of Engineering presents this series about the machines that make our civilization run and the people whose ingenuity created them. I was trying to swat a fly the other day when it struck me how fast and elusive that fly was. It takes an eternity for a creature of my great size to perceive the fly, process the information, send a signal to my muscles, and then move my hand. The fly is a micro-machine with short neural paths and tiny parts to activate. It must watch me as though I were moving in slow motion. It struck me that the fly has a world view that's incomprehensible to me. Our whole sense of time is molded to our limited range of responses. And that's just motion. Try vision. The electromagnetic spectrum runs from gamma and cosmic rays in the neighborhood of a billionth of an inch long up to radio waves, which might be miles in length. Within that range, the wavelengths you and I see as light occupy an almost inconsequential range of 10 to 20 millionths of an inch. We look at the world through a tiny slit. Our hearing likewise responds to a minuscule range of pressure waves in air. We hear from maybe 40 to 20,000 cycles per second when we're young. Consider that ultrasound runs to frequencies in the millions, that weather might vary in cycles per day or week, and you have an idea of what you're missing. Imagine, if you dare, a creature capable of listening to the weather. I recently saw a 3D IMAX movie about 3D vision, about how our eyes create three-dimensional images in our heads. The movie included a very surprising trick. It showed stereopticon movies shot with the two cameras placed very far apart. The result showed how the world would look seen through the eyes of a giant. Our eyes are only 2.5 inches apart. They give us a good sense of the three-dimensionality of nearby objects. For long distances, it's as though we are looking at a flat picture. These images from widespread cameras provide immense depth of field as we view people on a long beach or cars a block away. We're suddenly giants looking into a doll's house. I could go on. Our senses of taste and smell are restricted by our chemical receptors. You and I can feel temperature changes in a range of only about 100 degrees Fahrenheit, 60 degrees Celsius. Beyond that, our nerves either freeze or they burn. For 4 centuries now, we've been honing instruments to show us the world beyond that narrow slit of our perceptions. We've come very far, yet in the end, we read our meters and computer outputs from behind that slit. We seem forever forced to view the larger world that science shows us through a glass darkly. That's a pretty humbling limitation. It leaves me wondering how far the universe will prove to reach beyond the bunker of my own body. Perhaps even

0: Even time itself is part of our body-imposed limitations. So, until time tells, I shall have to content myself with asking the cat what she sees that I cannot, what she knows about life that I never will. I'm John Leanhart at the University of Houston, where we're interested in the way inventive minds work.
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3: Tropical storms and hurricanes wreak havoc on virtually anything man-made, not to mention the loss of life. But I've always wondered whether there's an upside to storms, nature's way of flushing out an ecosystem. The answer, it turns out, isn't always so simple. I'm Jim Metzner, and this is the pulse of the planet.
4: So anytime there are high flow events bringing water and sediments from the tributaries and over the dam, it causes several fairly dramatic changes.
3: Stuart Findlay is an aquatic ecologist at the Cary Institute of Ecosystem Studies. We caught up with him assessing the impact of a major storm on the Hudson River.
4: The sediments that are brought into the river decrease the penetration of light into the water. So any plants that are living on the bottom will get less light than they would normally. The plants in the river are limited by how much light they get. Turns out they have plenty of nutrients, which is the sort of fertilizer that makes them grow. But what they're lacking is sufficient light to be as productive as they could. The productivity of these plants is actually a source of food for a whole variety of different organisms, from very tiny crustacean creatures to insects, ultimately to fish. So if the plants can't be productive, then that source of food is cut off. And the other thing that happens during some of these events, the really big events, is the plants that are living in the river actually get uprooted and carried away. So not only would they have a tough time growing because of lack of light, but they might actually be physically disrupted and carried off somewhere else. And that's the end of the line for most of them when that happens.
3: We'll hear more about the ecology of storms in future programs. Pulse of the Planet is made possible by the National Science Foundation. I'm Jim Metzner.
5: 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This is the Saltcast. Welcome to the Saltcast, the backstory to great radio storytelling. Saltcast is produced every couple of weeks by PRX, the Public Radio Exchange, and the Salt Institute for Documentary Studies. I'm Rob Rosenthal. I'm the director of the radio program at Salt. Salt teaches students to tell stories, and we use a definition for story from writer John Franklin. Franklin is a Pulitzer Prize-winning author, and he teaches at the University of Maryland. Franklin basically says a story is a sequence of events where a sympathetic character encounters a challenge and overcomes it. Radio student Natalie Jablonski wrestled a little bit with part of that definition, the sympathetic character. A sympathetic character is someone who a listener might relate to or someone they might even identify with. Well, Natalie produced a profile of a woman named Sandra Chausset. She's a sound healer. Sandra uses sound to manipulate a patient's energy flow to restore health. Admittedly, it's an unusual practice, very non-traditional medicine. Even Sandra says so. And some of the sounds Sandra uses are, well, let's say they're just pretty surprising. So if a story, by John Franklin's definition, needs a sympathetic character, what do you do when the character might be a bit difficult for a general audience to relate to? Well, here's Natalie's story, Sound Healer. See if you can spot a couple of ways Natalie wrote the story to bridge the gap between audience and character.
6: We've gotten so far away from realizing how, you know, sound is in our everyday world and it's all around us.
7: That's Sandra Chausset of Jaguar Woman Sounds. Sandra is a sound healer.
6: It takes a maverick to do sound. You have to be kind of a offbeat, you know. I'm just always a little left of center, I think, and always have been, kind of a rebel. And so to me, that's kind of fun. I like being different, and I like being a little weird.
7: Sound healing can seem pretty far-fetched. Sandra says she uses her voice and sometimes instruments to bring the energy in your body back into balance.
6: I mean, when you speak, it comes out in sound waves, which is vibration. And those sounds, for example, is vibration. And what happens is that it shakes loose energy that's stuck.
7: You could think of sound healing like tuning a musical instrument. Today, Sandra's in her living room, about to start a healing session.
6: So, if there is anything that has come up for you this week, today, in
7: Alicia Birdwood has never experienced sound healing before. Most people come to Sandra to face an emotional problem in their life, like wanting more confidence. Alicia, who's training to be a massage therapist, wants to stop holding herself back in her life.
8: I've missed out on a lot in life because I've kept myself in this little tiny crab shell. And I just need to now, you know, I've been peeking my head out for quite a while and my head's started to stay out and look around, but now I just need to get rid of the shell and just go, no, I'm here.
7: At this point, you might be wondering, how could sound possibly fix this kind of problem? But there's more to this than you might think. It all starts with Sandra making Alicia feel safe to open up. As the two women sit on the floor, Sandra looks straight at Alicia's face and does not break eye contact.
6: One of the things we're taught in our training is 100% focus. You're there for them, them alone, and nobody else.
7: The first part of the session is a lot like psychotherapy. Alicia talks about what's on her mind. Sandra listens and gets her to focus on how she wants to feel after the session.
8: I am fully empowered and ready to help people.
6: Yes, you are. All right.
8: Yeah.
6: That's our intention, and that's what I'm going to be sounding into your body. And when I do that, in whatever way that happens, your cellular structure will change. The blocks will be gone, so that you will feel in your body empowered and ready to do this work.
7: This might seem like a lot to accomplish just using sound. Sandra wasn't always convinced it would work either. It all started several years ago when she was recovering from knee surgery. She went to the Portland Free Clinic and they offered her an alternative healer. She found it actually helped and soon became interested in doing healing herself. When she found out about sound healing, it was a revelation.
6: And I'd done a lot of years of talk therapy, but it hadn't I could never feel that I could release or get to some of these very deep feelings of trauma or whatever. And when I went to the sound workshop, it released it very easily. Just up it would come and whoa. And I knew that I wanted to do this for part of my life work.
7: Back at today's session, Alicia sits on the floor and Sandra leans over her from behind. With her hands on Alicia's shoulders and stomach, she starts blowing low sounds into Alicia's back. It sounds like a didgeridoo. Sandra says she trusts her intuition to tell her what sounds to make. Sometimes they're high-pitched like a siren, or sometimes they're animal roars. Today she uses low and guttural sounds because this healing is about empowerment. Alicia joins in.
6: Yeah. And the sound helps you get through things. So it's not just that you're making these artificial sounds. They're real. They're of the essence of the agony that you're going through that moves you through to a new place.
9: Okay.
7: There's a moment when the noises Alicia's making, she really gets into them. Sandra makes her stand up and then pushes down on her shoulders, telling her to break free.
6: I will not be held down. I will not be held down.
7: Alicia shakes off Sandra's grip to show her newfound freedom. Her face relaxes and she breathes heavily. Now the two of them link arms and sway back and forth to let the feeling of freedom sink in.
6: All right. Keep that breath going. Ooh.
7: Afterwards, Alicia says she feels transformed.
8: It was quite interesting because as we were like moving and dancing, all I could think of was just, I would never be the type of person that would go out to a karaoke bar and get up there and shake it. And now that was the only thing that I could think of was going out and just...
9: Expression.
8: Yes.
9: In whatever form it comes, I get to express.
8: Yes.
7: For Alicia, she says the sound really did make her feel empowered. And Sandra points out that a large part of her work is just helping people heal themselves. She helps them realize how they will make changes on their own.
10: You're responsible for your own healing here. I'm just the facilitator. It took you a long time to get to this place, you know, and it's going to take you some time to change an old pattern. And that's what healing really is.
7: Above all, Sandra listens. She pays attention. And maybe that, regardless of sound, is its own form of healing. For Salt Radio, I'm Natalie Jablonski.
5: Natalie produced that story in the spring of 2009. It's called Sound Healer. Natalie used a couple of different approaches to portray Sandra Chausset as a sympathetic character, to, as I said earlier, to bridge the gap between audience and character. Natalie used the word you. She talked directly to the audience, especially skeptics.
11: Yeah, I think it's important to acknowledge the skepticism that is there. People are going to be really... really skeptical, really sort of confused, or maybe just not that interested, or it's easy to write it off, I guess. And so hopefully by addressing some of that skepticism yourself as the narrator, that would like almost charm the listener into keeping their ears open.
5: The other tactic Natalie employed isn't so obvious. A lot of producers will tell you to put your best tape up front. In other words, find the best quote or sound and start the story with that. Well, that's a good idea sometimes. If you're stuck and don't know where to start your story, try putting the best tape first and see where that takes you. And of course, at the beginning of a story, your job is to hook the listener. Presumably, your best tape will do that. But more often, I think tape belongs where it belongs, in service to the story. There are other competing interests, and in this case, it has to do with character development. Here's what I mean. I think the best tape in the story is when Sandra, the sound healer, makes those low guttural sounds as she's working on a patient.
7: Sandra says she trusts her intuition to tell her what sounds to make. Sometimes they're high-pitched like a siren, or sometimes they're animal roars. Today she uses low and guttural sounds because this healing is about empowerment. Alicia joins in.
8: And the sound... helps you.
5: But what happens if you put that up front? Well, it might be a lot harder for listeners to relate to Sandra, a lot harder to find her sympathetic if she's making those noises right off the bat.
11: Well, it definitely would have got their attention, but I think that it would have turned people off faster. And so that's why I chose to put it later in the story, once you kind of already heard her voice in a different way. I definitely wanted people to look at her as someone who, as a person, you know, like not as just some weird woman. I mean, I definitely, especially at first, I was really nervous about including some of those sounds because I didn't want people to freak out too much when they heard it. And I tried to kind of buffer them with narration, you know, like, okay, this might be alarming, or, you know, to kind of hint at something that might be uncomfortable or surprising, and hope that people wouldn't get too alarmed. Because I think that people have a tendency to pull away from things that make them uncomfortable, or that sound, they just sort of like sound weird or sound different than the things that are normal.
5: Producer Natalie Jablonski. Her techniques are only one way to make a character in a story more sympathetic, more accessible to listeners. Have you ever encountered this? Can you think of other ways to make difficult or challenging story characters more approachable to listeners? 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

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Saltcast is a production of the Public Radio Exchange and the Salt Institute for Documentary Studies. If you like the Saltcast, I think you're going to

0: of a percent from July, according to First American Data and Analytics. Restaurant prices continue to rise, but two-thirds of consumers say they're spending less at restaurants than they did a year ago, according to a new pop menu survey. Diners are trimming bills by drinking water, picking up takeout instead of using delivery, using rewards, and ordering appetizers instead of entrees. Watch out for this scam as tax time approaches. The IRS is warning taxpayers about promoters selling non-existent tribal tax credits that supposedly reduce federal taxes or produce large refunds. It sounds real, but it's not. Taxpayers victimized by the scam could face IRS penalties. 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
2: Today is October 2nd. Let's take a look back at today in rock and roll history. 1960, Stay by Maurice Williams and the Zodiacs enters the U.S. chart on its way to number one. At just a minute and 37 seconds long, it becomes the shortest U.S. chart topper in rock and roll history.

1971. Rod Stewart's single Maggie May hits number one. At the same time, Rod's LP Every Picture Tells a Story hits number one on the album charts. And in 1976, Rod Stewart's Tonight's the Night is released.

0: Don McLean, born in 1945 in New Rochelle, New York. Genesis bassist and guitarist Mike Rutherford, born in 1950 in Guildford, England. Sting, born Gordon Matthew Sumner in 1951 in Walsen, Newcastle, England. And Human League singer Philip Oakley, born in 1955 in Sheffield, England. And that's a look back at October 2nd, today in rock and roll history.
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2: You're listening to Making Waves from NOAA's National Ocean Service. It's summertime. That means it's time for trips to the beach, vacations, and reruns. We have a previously aired episode for you today, but you may not have heard this one before. That's because we had a problem with our syndicated feed when this episode first came out back in March, so you may have not even known it was released, and that would be a shame because it's a really interesting episode. Two scientists talking about their latest research. Earlier this year, in February, thousands of people descended on Washington, D.C. for the 177th American Association for the Advancement of Science meeting. Today, you're going to hear about two studies funded in part by NOAA's Oceans and Human Health Initiative presented at the science gathering on February 19th, 2011. And broadly speaking, this new research is related to climate change. And you've probably heard of climate change studies that deal with big picture things like drought or sea level rise. Well, these studies look at the problem from a different angle and on a smaller scale. Let's listen in. Our first story today is about a new study that considers how global desertification, that's the gradual transformation of habitable land into desert, may help fuel the growth of harmful bacteria in the ocean. Dr. Aaron Lipp is the lead author of the study. Aaron's a public health microbiologist and marine scientist at the University of Georgia's Department of Environmental Health Science. I caught up with her after she presented her research at the meeting to learn more about the study. Erin said her team focused on a group of ocean organisms that share the scientific name Vibrio. While many types of harmful bacteria in the ocean come from land-based sources like sewage, Vibrio is different because it naturally occurs in the marine environment. For this study, her team experimented with two species of this organism that can cause gastroenteritis and infectious diseases in humans.
3: We used Vibrio cholerae, which is the species that causes epidemic cholera. We also used the species Vibrio algenolyticus. They're similar in some ways, but quite different in others. Vibrio cholerae is, of course, notorious for causing a very severe disease. Vibrio algenolyticus is growing in importance, especially in tropical areas. It's one of the main species that we see on an increase in the United States, especially in areas like Florida. Unlike cholera, it primarily infects people by wound infections or an infection. Affects their eyes and ears. So the symptoms are much less dramatic than cholera, but still certainly a cause for public health concern when people are recreating in marine waters.
2: Now, to put this in context, since 1996, Vibrio cases have jumped 85% in the U.S. based on reports that primarily track seafood illnesses. So you can see why it'd be a good thing to better understand why we're seeing this trend. Aaron said that Vibrio are complex organisms to study because scientists just don't know all the risk factors that can increase their populations. One thing we do know is that Vibrio bacteria do better in warmer marine waters, that their populations are closely tied to water temperature.
3: But it's not the only thing that affects that group of organisms. It can also be affected by ocean chemistry. A major player in ocean chemistry is the availability of iron. Iron is not well soluble in marine waters. One of the ways that we get soluble iron or bioavailable iron is through the production and transport of desert dust. And so we were interested in whether or not that desert dust could be a component in the natural population dynamics of Vibrio species.
2: Iron is an essential ingredient for life for Vibrio bacteria, along with most other forms of life on the planet. But there's not a lot of iron in the ocean, so dust falling into the sea from the atmosphere is sort of like an iron delivery machine for these microscopic creatures.
3: Vibrios, as part of their mechanism of being pathogens, are really, really good at scavenging iron. And so we suspected that with an influx of this dust that comes from desert areas around the world, it carries a lot of iron in it, that when the Vibrio bacteria are exposed to that, they may be able to take advantage of it and see an increase in their growth rate.
2: And that's definitely what they found. Within 24 hours of mixing weathered desert dust from Morocco with seawater samples, they saw a 10 to 1,000-fold growth in Vibrios, including the Angelolytica strain that can cause eye, ear, and open wound infections, and the cholera strain that can lead to cholera. With desert areas increasing in size on the planet, some climate change scenarios predict that we're going to see a lot more dust in the atmosphere. In fact, there's evidence that we're already seeing just that. Aaron said that this study is a small step in linking what's happening on a global scale with population changes at the local level for these types of harmful bacteria. While this study was conducted using ocean water off the coast of Florida, she suspects it may be a wider issue.
3: The work that we've done has really been focused in the United States and in Florida in particular, but I really suspect this could be a global phenomenon. There are certainly areas of the world that are seeing a rapid expanse of Vibrio exposure, including the Mediterranean. The Mediterranean is one of the areas that gets a lot of desert dust, and so I suspect that this may be something that is going on a pretty large scale, but we just don't know anything about it yet, and so I'm hoping that there's going to be further study to look at it.
2: So it's possible that this additional input of iron through dust, along with rising sea surface temperatures from climate change, are affecting bacterial populations. And that may help to explain both current and future increases in human illnesses from exposure to contaminated seafood and water. That was Dr. Aaron Lipp from the University of Georgia. This university hosts a graduate training consortium with NOAA's Oceans and Human Health Initiative. You can read more about this study on our website at oceanservice.noaa.gov. Next, we're going to turn our attention to a new model created by researchers in the Pacific Northwest that predicts longer seasonal outbreaks of harmful algal blooms may be in store for Washington State's Puget Sound. To tell us about it, we're going to hear from lead author Dr. Stephanie Moore with NOAA's West Coast Center for Oceans and Human Health in Seattle. I spoke with Stephanie a few hours after she presented her findings at the meeting, and I began with a very basic question. What's a harmful algal bloom?
4: A harmful algal bloom is a natural phenomena that is caused by the proliferation of algae. So it's like an overgrowth of algae. The particular harmful algal bloom species that I've been working on is a unicellular algal species. So a single-celled organism, and it grows in coastal environments, and it produces a toxin. Many harmful algal bloom species produce toxins that can accumulate in shellfish and also fish species, and then be passed on to humans or marine mammals.
2: Now, the species Stephanie focused on in Puget Sound, named Alexandrium catenella, is particularly toxic. She said it produces a bunch of toxins, but one, called saxitoxin, is really nasty.
4: And so what this toxin can do if we consume enough of it is paralyze the muscles of our chest and abdomen, and then death can result in extreme cases.
2: Yikes. To make matters worse, there are no known antidotes to saxitoxin, and you can't destroy it by cooking your seafood.
4: Fortunately, our departments of health in the United States do a very good job of monitoring our seafood so that we don't get sick. So there's not many cases in the United States these days, although in Alaska there's such a big coastline that it's very difficult to get around to monitor all of the sites, and two deaths did occur in 2010. So it still poses a significant health risk, and it costs a lot of money to run these monitoring programs. The other big economic impact associated with these blooms is that the commercial shellfish growers, they can't sell their product during bloom events, so they suffer from huge economic losses during big blooms.
2: Now, you may be wondering why deaths still occur in Alaska. Stephanie said there just aren't enough resources available for agencies to do the monitoring that's necessary to protect public health along Alaska's vast coastline. The only option in these remote areas is to close large areas of coastline, often unnecessarily, for much of the year. Problem with that is that people tend to lose their faith in the advisories, and they collect and eat shellfish anyway, and sometimes they get sick. Of course, toxic algal blooms aren't just a problem for Washington State and Alaska. They're a problem in coastal areas around the world. So wouldn't it be good to have an advance warning system to give us a better idea of when to expect these toxic blooms? That's the idea behind Stephanie's research. What she and her team did is look at a 15-year record of toxic bloom events, focusing on 5 hotspot areas in the Sound where the most intense toxicity was consistently measured in shellfish. Then they looked at the weather and ocean conditions preceding the times when those most intense toxic conditions were measured, the idea being that the conditions were ripest to produce the deadly blooms before the high toxin levels were measured by people. What they found is that ideal conditions to form the deadly toxins were those times when the water was warm and there was little mixing in the water column. Stephanie calls this the window of opportunity. Now, the next step was to look into the past, back to the 1960s. While there aren't very good shellfish toxicity records spanning back to this time, there are very good records of weather and environmental conditions. This allowed her team to figure out those times, those windows of opportunity, when conditions were ripe to form toxic algae.
4: And what we found was that the window of opportunity has been widening each year since the late 1960s. And just so that we're clear, a wider window of opportunity means that there's an increased risk for harmful algal bloom events.
2: So they found more days every year as time went on when harmful algal bloom events were likely to occur. Their next step was to look into the future using climate change models to see how those windows of opportunity might change in years to come, in the 2020s, the 2040s, and out to the 2080s. What they found was that this window is likely to continue widening.
4: Not only do we see an increase in the number of days in any given month within a typical bloom period, which is from present-day typical bloom period is July through October. So we see an increase in the number of days each month during that typical time period from July to October that conditions are favorable for a bloom event. But we also start to see that period widen. So we're starting to see longer bloom seasons as we go out into the future. So much so that by the end of the century, we project that blooms may occur up to 2 months earlier in the year and persist for 1 month longer.
2: What this model can do is give public health authorities and shellfish growers in Puget Sound a much more refined and accurate projection of when they should expect toxic algal blooms.
4: So if you're a manager and you're in charge of protecting public health from these toxic events, we want to make sure that they have the information that they need to know when in the year to start looking for blooms. So the results of our study indicate that we're going to have to be on guard and looking for these bloom events to be occurring a lot earlier in the year than what we're seeing now.
2: That's pretty powerful information to have. Not only will coastal managers better know when they should expect harmful blooms, by knowing what sea and air conditions to look for, they may be able to more efficiently open and close smaller areas to shellfish harvesting instead of just closing off a huge swath of the coast. While this study focused on a small area in the Pacific Northwest, the predictive prowess behind the new model may have a big future in helping people in similar coastal areas around the world better prepare for harmful algal bloom outbreaks. That was Dr. Stephanie Moore from NOAA's West Coast Center for Oceans and Human Health. Check our website at oceanservice.noaa.gov for more on this new research. Thanks to Drs. Aaron Litt and Stephanie Moore for joining us today. We only had time to cover 2 of the 3 NOAA-funded studies presented at the American Association for the Advancement of Science meeting. Head to our website, oceanservice.noaa.gov, for a detailed look at a 3rd study from Dr. Sandra McClellan of the University of Wisconsin-Milwaukee School of Freshwater Sciences. You should really check it out. It's about how a changing climate with more rainstorms on the horizon could increase the risk of overflows of dated sewage systems. This could cause the release of disease-causing bacteria, viruses, and protozoa into drinking water and onto beaches. If you live in a city, well, you may be interested in what this report has to say about urban infrastructure, climate change, and water quality. Thank you for joining us this week. Write to us at nos.info@noaa.gov if you have any questions or comments about the podcast, about the National Ocean Service, or our ocean. 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We'll be back with a new episode in 2 weeks.
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5: independent research has recently discovered a chemical ingredient common to insect repellent, anchovy paste, and over-the-counter acne medication. It's called erythrocomplexol, and it may just be the cure for feline migraine.
6: Scandal involving reports of some of the president's advisors asking their assistants to sit on their laps during strategy meetings has reopened debate on the relevance of personal character and sexuality to the role of a public official. We'll talk to a former assistant to the president who takes a new spin on the White House staff.
7: Actor Wayne Bridge has pleaded guilty to smuggling Cuban cheese across the border to Pakistan. He's 39.
6: For IPR, I'm Sherman Raleigh.
5: I'm Fran Berry.
8: And I'm Zoldar, Venusian Prince of War of Beware My Wrath. I am Zoldar.
6: All this on IPR, Irrational Public Radio.
9: Each fall, we at IPR begin our once-a-year biannual fundraiser, in which we ask you, the listener, to help keep us on the air. 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Volunteers are needed in both our national offices and with our affiliates for assistance with mailings, administrative duties, and phone support. 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Refreshments will be provided, and we ask only that you bring yourself, a friend, and if possible, refreshments. 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Donate it to IPR, and 15% of the value is tax deductible. Lean times bring desperate need, and we count on our listening public to provide whatever is necessary to continue the fine and noble work we do here. 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Rodney Taylor from our national office needs help moving into a smaller apartment. And Michael Fenimore from WSHR in East Weymouth, Massachusetts, needs 24-hour supervision because of a rare bowel disorder. We at IPR understand that these lean times affect us all, and we have partnered with our corporate sponsors to offer you something in return. When you become a silver or gold level member, you'll receive our IPR Special Privileges card, which provides you with a host of discounts and special offers exclusively for cardholders, such as $5 off Botox treatment at Beauty Express drive-through locations, and a free tangerine when you arrange your funeral at Ziggy's. An IPR Special Privileges card makes a great gift, and if you donate it back to IPR, you'll have the pleasure of knowing that a dedicated public radio professional is able to receive 5% off admission to the Sarsgaard Online Doily Museum any Tuesday or Wednesday after 9 p.m. Alas, lean times often lead to desperate times. Therefore, starting next week, the newly instituted IPR Crisis Hotline needs your help. Sometimes the pressures we face as servants of the listening public are too inhumane to bear. 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
13: 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I'm the director of the Science Working Group at Radio Newark. I'm retired now, but I spent my career

0: in the chemical industry after obtaining university degrees in forestry, botany, and biochemistry. 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Thank you and have a good day.
1: You are on shaky ground, listening to stories about earthquakes and tsunamis from the Triple Junction region of Northern California. There is a Spanish proverb, donde menos si piensa salta la liebre, meaning where it is least thought, the hare jumps out. It is a good way to think about earthquakes. The next earthquake is likely to happen when you least expect it. In 2001, I was part of a post-tsunami survey team in Peru, where I was told a variation on this rabbit story. The next earthquake will happen when you have forgotten the last. Relatively infrequent events like earthquakes are hard to prepare and plan for. When years pass with no vibrations, they become low priority. So today, make it a high priority. Be sure you have an emergency plan and basic supplies. Make it second nature to check up on stored water, food, batteries, and medical supplies. I don't know what I will be doing when the next earthquake strikes. The only thing I am sure of is that it will happen when I least expect it. By taking a little time today to brush up on my emergency plan, I will be better prepared when that next great big rabbit pops up. This is Lori Dengler. Shaky Ground is produced by KHSU in cooperation with the Humboldt Earthquake Education Center and Humboldt State University.

0: At the tone, we've reached the top of the hour. WIZULP Newark. 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He's worked with clients who are downsizing, adding to the family, retiring, or moving up the ladder. He lists homes for sale and works with buyers to identify potential purchases. Will has been a realtor for 28 years in Delaware. You can find Will Weber online at WillWeberHomes.com. 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
1: With less than 5 weeks until the midterm elections, new data shows Native voters in North Dakota could face potential barriers at multiple points in the voting process. A new report from the Native American Rights Fund examines data from the past 3 federal elections in 4 North Dakota counties where Native Americans make up to 84% of the population. Allison Neswood with the group says the findings confirm what Native communities have long known to be true.
2: Their registration is getting denied, their ballots getting rejected, and all of this really adds up to the systemic disenfranchisement of our people in our own homelands.
1: The report finds voting barriers can compound from registration and mail delivery to polling place access and ballot processing. Mail-in voting is a major part of North Dakota's elections. 41% of ballots cast in the state's June primary were either absentee or early votes, even as the state requires absentee ballots to be received by the close of polls on Election Day. While North Dakota counties reported relatively low numbers of rejected ballots, the state didn't provide the number of rejected provisional ballots for the years included in the report. The findings come as the U.S. Supreme Court blocked efforts from the Trump administration for the Postal Service to oversee mail-in ballots, a move plaintiffs successfully argued.
0: At the tone, we've reached the top of the hour. WIZULP Newark.
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4: This is the World Industrial News for Friday, October 2nd. Brought to you by Industrial Info Resources of Sugarland, Texas. Ameren is hitting the gas pedal on gas-fired generation in its home state of Missouri, planning up to 10.6 gigawatts of capacity additions across the state through 2045. Solar and battery storage projects also are in the mix. In substantially recalibrating, new car and light-duty truck mileage. Efficiency standards. September 28th, the Trump administration said the step would make life more affordable for the American people. But that appears unlikely, at least in the short term, analysts said. Water and soft drink bottling is big business, catering to range of tastes and dietary needs that fill the supermarket shelves with a huge selection of beverages. Bottlers are stepping up to the plate in the U.S., investing large sums in the construction of grassroots facilities and the expansion of existing plants. Industrial Info Resources data show more than $2.5 billion in current construction investments underway at U.S. soft drink bottlers and another $1 billion worth of projects in various stages of planning and engineering. A series of contracts have been awarded for the Paran Mam Marang Wind Farm in Western Australia, one of the largest to advance towards a financial investment decision in recent years. The news is positive for the sector, which has seen the number of wind farms reaching financial close and construction drop dramatically in recent years. For details on these and other breaking news, read the full stories at industrialinfo.com. I'm Christine Ramos, reporting for Industrial Info News.

0: Chris Ticano from the Second Street Dreams Audio Network. I'm Judlyn Gibson. This week, I have a note dotting the classical music landscape for the fall season of Austin Shakespeare.
1: Fortunately, Austin Shakespeare does more than Shakespeare.
0: Ann Ciccolella, the artistic director of Austin Shakespeare, describing their first production this season, A Night with Ellington Strayhorn at the Parker Jazz Club.
1: Duke Ellington, Billy Strayhorn, who nobody knows. So we are back, and we're going to do Ellington Strayhorn again. It is a way to get people involved who think, oh, I'm not a Shakespeare person. So, you know, it's a seduction, shall we say.
0: That's on September 10th.

0: And in November, Cornet's El Cid, about the life and times of a Spanish warrior. Massenet's opera, Le Cid, is based on Cornet's play. The next one is a staged reading. Now, what is An Enemy of the People about?
1: It's a doctor who thinks this is a very healthy spa and then discovers that there's germs that are hurting people, and he has to reveal. And, of course, his brother is making a lot of money off the spa. So he said, well, we don't need to tell anybody.
0: Find the links on the Staccato page at KMFA.org. That's Staccato. I'm Jubelin Gibson on Radio New York.
2: Hello, I'm Dr. Steve Showalter, your host for this digest of cutting-edge research from the American Chemical Society, the world's largest scientific society. This edition of Science Elements brings you more news from ACS's elite suite of 36 peer-reviewed scientific journals. You'll be hearing about coffee's aroma that kickstarts genes in the brain. Lake sediments help scientists trace 7,000 years of mining and metal use in China. And finally, natural plant materials that can regulate starch digestion. Drink coffee to send a wake-up call to the brain? Or just smell its rich, warm aroma? In our first story, an international group of scientists is reporting some of the first evidence that simply inhaling coffee aroma alters the activity of genes in the brain. In experiments with laboratory rats, they found that coffee aroma orchestrates the expression of more than a dozen genes and some changes in protein expressions in ways that help reduce the stress of sleep deprivation. Their study is scheduled for ACS's Journal of Agricultural and Food Chemistry. Seoul National University's Hansek So and colleagues point out that hundreds of studies have been done on the ingredients in coffee, including substances linked to beneficial health effects. But there are few studies that deal with the beneficial effects of coffee aroma. Their study is the first to understand the effects of coffee bean aroma on the sleep deprivation-induced stress in the rat brain. In the study, they allowed lab rats to inhale coffee aroma, including some rats stressed by sleep deprivation. The study then compared gene and protein expressions in the rats' brains. Rats that sniffed coffee showed different levels of activity in 17 genes. 13 of the genes showed differential messenger RNA expression between the stress group and the stress with coffee group, including proteins with healthful antioxidant activity known to protect nerve cells from stress-related damage. In our second item, a new geochemical study illuminates 7,000 years of mining and metal use in central China and links those trends to fluctuations in airborne pollution during the Bronze Age and other military and industrial periods in Chinese history. The study could help scientists better assess the accumulative environmental effects of human activity in the region since prehistory times. It is scheduled for ACS's Environmental Science and Technology. The Hong Kong's Polytechnic University's Xiang Dong Li and colleagues used carbon-dated core sediments taken from Lingzi Lake in Hubei Province to track metal deposit trends at the lake dating back to 5,000 BC. The scientists say Lingzi Lake is an ideal site to study ecological changes and the effects of past human activity because it's located in an important region in the development of Chinese civilization. It is also relatively undisturbed by local wastewater discharges. The researchers found that concentrations of copper, nickel, lead, and zinc in the sediments began to rise, indicating the onset of Bronze Age in ancient China beginning in about 3000 BC. In the late Bronze Age, sediment concentrations of copper increased 36% and lead by 82%. Copper and lead were used extensively to make bronze tools and weapons for war during this period, lasting from 475 BC to 220 AD. The sediments suggest mining and metal usage in the region continued to wax and wane into the modern era and reflect the environmental changes influenced by past human activity. For our final story in this week's Science Elements, researchers in Switzerland are reporting discovery of natural plant materials that may regulate starch digestion. The finding could slow down the body's conversion of potatoes, rice, and other carbohydrate-rich foods into sugar. The researchers say this discovery could lead to new functional foods that fight diabetes. The report is scheduled for ACS's Journal of Medicinal Chemistry. In the new study, Nestle Research Center's Elena Lo Paparo and colleagues explain that a key digestive protein called alpha amylase rapidly converts certain high-carb foods into glucose or blood sugar. That fast conversion results in sudden spikes in blood sugar in patients with diabetes. A common clinical strategy to manage sharp rises in blood glucose after eating is the use of pharmaceutical agents that inhibit specific starch-splitting enzymes. Researchers have known for years that some natural foods appear to contain chemicals capable of blocking alpha amylase, but the exact structure and mechanism of action of these substances remained unknown. The researchers were interested in finding natural food-based compounds that can modulate this process and further understanding the molecular mechanisms through which this interaction occurs. Using molecular modeling techniques, they selected 19 plant components called flavonoids to be tested for their ability to block alpha amylase activity. They identified 7 flavonoids with significant inhibition of alpha amylase, the strongest inhibited activity by 99%. Knowledge gained from this study will lead to a better understanding about food-based compounds and their natural properties to help the research and development of products with a positive impact on health and wellness. That's Science Elements for this week. Thanks for listening. I'm Dr. Steve Showalter for the American Chemical Society News Service.
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4: Could robots give us a leg up? This is Sandra Tsinglo with the lowdown on science. Following a stroke, physical therapy is key for regaining mobility, but it's tough both on the patient and the physical therapist. Little help? Enter Emek Qutubak and team from Northwestern University. They had 8 patients and their therapists wear digitally linked exoskeletons for one session. This allowed the therapist to guide the patient's movement in real time. It also physically supported the patient. And the exoskeleton increased all 8 patients' range of motion compared to one session of conventional therapy. Step length and height also increased, and patients reported feeling a boost in motivation. And that's a big robot-assisted step forward for post-stroke recovery.
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6: Time now for the news chat, and I'm joined on the line by Lauren Morello, Nature's America's Bureau Chief.
7: Hello.
6: Lauren, thanks for joining us. First up, this week marks a rather unenviable record for the Trump administration. Maybe you could tell us what it is.
7: So, as of October 23rd, Donald Trump has now gone longer without a science advisor in place than any first-term U.S. president in the modern era by any measure, whether you're looking at the date a president announced who they want to be their science advisor, the date they submit a formal nomination to the Senate, or the date that the Senate approves that person.
6: So that begs the question then, what's taking so long this time?
7: You know, there are rumors that kind of swirl periodically about people that Trump is supposedly evaluating for the position. And, you know, at least 2 or 3 times there's been a rumor that it's going to happen soon. But I think at this point it's fair to say that the delay is kind of an indication of where science fit into the Trump administration. You know, we've seen other indications of this. He nominated a climate skeptic who's not actually a scientist for the science advisor role at the U.S. Department of Agriculture. His administration is floating proposals that would essentially ban mainstream working scientists from advisory boards at the Environmental Protection Agency. The idea that they're floating right now is that if you have received grant money from the EPA, you can't be an EPA advisor, which contravenes decades of practice. So, you know, I think this is part and parcel. I would say, you know, Trump is not completely anti-science, which is a charge that gets thrown around. He seems to like biomedical science the way that a lot of Republicans historically have, but on the whole, He's definitely not pulling an Obama and really highlighting the role of science in his administration.
6: Given that sometimes the president is known for maybe sort of shooting from the hip, it's perfectly foreseeable that he could announce somebody today. Do we know anyone who may be in the running?
7: You know, that's always hard to say with Trump, there have been names floated for various positions that were touted as locks. He turned out to not actually get the jobs. Some of the names that were swirling around this spring included a scientist named William Happer from Princeton University, who's a pretty prominent climate skeptic, and another guy named David Glernter, who is at Yale, and he's a computer scientist. They both have fairly unorthodox views about science.
6: I mean, maybe it's important to let our listeners know what this job entails and what are the risks in a continued delay.
7: The job has varied a little bit over time. Since the mid-1970s, this person has been head of the White House Office of Science and Technology Policy, which is pretty much the main body that provides advice on scientific and technical issues to the president. But in that job, the person also plays an important role coordinating science across federal science agencies, especially on issues that cut across more than one agency, like climate change or even space policy. So when you don't have someone in that office on a permanent Senate-confirmed basis, you are losing some of that ability to herd cats.
6: Well, then, Lauren, perhaps it's time to move on to slightly happier news. This week, we've also got a report on a promising new treatment for the parasitic disease sleeping sickness, which is also known as human African trypanosomiasis. And as I understand it, rather disproportionately affects people in sub-Saharan Africa. And the current treatment for it is, it doesn't seem a lot of fun.
7: No, it's a series of infusions that have to be given over 10 days. And that's really problematic because in some of the places where this disease is endemic, it's not always safe to go out and go to the doctor to get this treatment, or it requires a lot of effort to get there.
6: So this new drug is called fexinidazole, which seems to be a lot better. So what do we know about that?
7: Fexinidazole is actually slightly less effective in some ways in clinical trials than the current standard of care, but it has an advantage in how easy it is to administer. It's much easier to give somebody a pill. So even though the pill is slightly less effective, if you're just looking at clinical trials, in the real world, it's probably going to be more effective because it's easier to administer and it's going to reach a lot more people.
6: And speaking of clinical trials, then, how far through are we and what needs to be done to get this into the hands of people who need it the most?
7: So they've finished the final clinical trials and presented the results from those at a meeting in Belgium earlier this month. And I believe the European Medicines Agency is looking at that data, or soon will. That application is on the way there at the very least. And then if the EMA approves the drug, that could kind of pave the way for regulators in the Democratic Republic of Congo to also approve it. And that's one of the countries where sleeping sickness really strikes hard.
6: What struck me then, Lauren, was that with fexinidazole, is that it was actually initially developed for something else, but has kind of been rediscovered.
7: Yeah, so this drug had actually been developed for another purpose, and a nonprofit group called the Drugs for Neglected Diseases Initiative came across this drug, which had been developed and shelved by a big commercial firm, Sanofi. So this nonprofit group decided to try out the drug in clinical trials for sleeping sickness with Sanofi's permission. And now they're at the point where it looks like it was a really good idea to do so.
6: What sort of a difference then do you think this will make to the people who live in DRC, for example?
7: You know, it's hard to say until the drug is approved and on the ground, but I think the people who developed this drug and people who study this condition or provide aid in areas where the condition is common are just really excited by the idea of having a medicine to treat a really devastating disease in an easier way, just opening up treatment, making it more accessible, reducing the number of people whose lives are changed for the worse by sleeping sickness.
6: Nice to have some good news. Thanks, Lauren. For more on these stories, head over to nature.com/news.
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9: Today is October 2nd on Tidbits in Time, an amusing day. Stay with me to hear about a jaw-dropping fraud perpetrated on the American public. We'll take you on a trip around the world in 80 days. Tell you about a woman with as many lives as a cat. And it's the birthday of an American troubadour. All that plus time flies like an arrow. Fruit flies like a banana. Tidbits in Time is next, so stay right there. On October 2nd, 1919, President Woodrow Wilson suffered a debilitating stroke. His physician covered up the seriousness, and the country was without a president for about a year and a half thereafter. Wilson's wife secretly and fraudulently ran the government until the presidential term ended. What happens if a president-elect dies before inauguration? There's nothing in the Constitution or any legislation that governs what would happen in the case of a death or disability during that 41-day period. On October 2nd, 1872, fictional character Phileas Fogg wagered, "I'll bet 20,000 pounds against anyone who wishes that I will make a tour of the world in 80 days or less." Then consulting an almanac, he continued, "As today is Wednesday, the 2nd of October, I shall be due in London in this very room of the Reform Club on Saturday, the 21st of December at 9:15 p.m., or else the 20,000 pounds will belong to you." It was on October 2nd, 1887, that Violet Constance Jessup was born in Bahia Blanca, Argentina. She worked as a nurse on ocean liners, and she ran into a string of mishaps. With her first assignment on the RMS Olympic, her craft barely survived a collision with another ship, but didn't sink. Some years later, she barely survived the sinking of the RMS Titanic, and after that, the sinking of the RMS Britannic as a crew member. She earned the nickname Miss Unsinkable. It was on October 2nd, 1945, that Don McLean was born in New Rochelle, New York. He is probably most famous for his ballad called American Pie, which has a tremendously catchy tune and compelling lyrics. Its crazy nearly 9-minute runtime is barely noticeable. Another great ballad of his commemorates the life of Vincent van Gogh. Poet Lori Lieberman was inspired to write what later became reworked into Killing Me Softly with his song after seeing Don McLean in concert. It was on October 2nd, 1890, that the master comedian Julius Henry Groucho Marx was born in New York City. The third child of five, Groucho became the most memorable and successful of the Marx brothers. Leveraging a successful vaudeville career into 13 Hollywood films, Groucho was able to revive his career in the 50s by hosting a television game show called You Bet Your Life. Groucho once said, "I don't care to belong to any club that will have me as a member." For your very own email print version of Tidbits in Time, showing up every day for free in your inbox, just send a request to adrian@tidbitsintime.com. That's adrian@tidbitsintime.com. For Tidbits in Time, this has been Gene Vann.
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11: Welcome to A Cup of Health with CDC, a weekly feature of the MMWR, the Morbidity and Mortality Weekly Report. I'm your host, Dr. Robert Gaines. The teenage years are times for learning, growing, and experiencing new things. However, a recent survey of high school students found many adolescents participate in behaviors or activities that increase their risk for injury, illness, or death. Dr. Denise Eaton is a researcher with CDC's Division of Adolescent and School Health. She's joining us today by phone to discuss the importance of helping teenagers make healthy choices. Welcome to the show, Denise.
12: Thank you. It's nice to be here.
11: Denise, what are the risky behaviors and activities among teenagers that cause concern?
12: Well, we're concerned about any risk behavior that can lead to injury or disease among youth.

0: cause of death among teens. In particular, during the past two decades, we've seen decreases in the percentages of students rarely or never wearing a seatbelt, riding with a driver who had been drinking alcohol, and driving when drinking alcohol.
1: What is contributing to these improvements?
0: There are many policy and environmental factors that are likely contributing to these improvements, such as the adoption of graduated driver's licensing laws by states. Also, alcohol use in general has been decreasing among high school students since the late 1990s. For example, 33% of high school students reported binge drinking in 1997, compared to 22% in 2001.
1: Are there any new risk behaviors that you're seeing?
0: Yes, we're seeing that the use of technology among youth has resulted in new risks. For the first time in 2011, we have national data on texting while driving, and we found that one in three high school students had texted or emailed while driving during the 30 days before the survey.
1: How can parents and others influence healthy behaviors in teenagers?
0: We know that effective parental monitoring can reduce adolescents' risk for many behavioral and health problems. Parents should talk with their teen about rules and expectations, and they should explain the consequences for breaking those rules. And parents should also know who their teen's friends are and what their plans are when they're spending time with them. And for behaviors such as texting while driving, parents can serve as an important role model by not engaging in the behavior themselves.
1: Denise, where can listeners get more information about risky behaviors among teenagers?
0: They can go to www.cdc.gov/YRBS.
1: Thanks, Denise. 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This is Dr. Robert Gaines for A Cup of Health with CDC.
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7: On today's broadcast, President Lee Jae-myung warns of additional measures if Ukraine continues to deny its non-disclosure agreement with South Korea regarding the North Korean POW transfer. Unification Minister Jung Dong-young proposes talks between the two Koreas to resolve the dispute over the military demarcation line. And South Korea overhauls its criminal justice system for the first time in 78 years and launches the Serious Crimes Investigation Agency and the Public Prosecution Office. This is KBS World Radio News. I'm Daniel Chan. Seoul and Kyiv remain at loggerheads over a highly sensitive prisoner of war transfer. South Korea is still waiting for an apology after it says Ukraine violated its promise to keep the information about the two North Korean prisoners a secret. And President Lee Jae-myung has warned of additional measures if no apology is forthcoming. Bae Ju-yeon has this report.
8: President Lee Jae-myung says Seoul will take additional measures unless Ukraine apologizes for breaching a non-disclosure agreement regarding the handover of two North Korean prisoners of war captured in the Kursk region in 2025 who wanted to resettle in the south. Writing on X on Friday, he said the two sides agreed to keep the matter under wraps after Ukraine requested confidentiality, but that Kyiv broke its word. The president said Kyiv made him look like a liar by denying the agreement's existence even after he showed the utmost courtesy by expressing regret. The revelation occurred on Wednesday of last week when Ukrainian President Volodymyr Zelensky addressed the United Nations General Assembly and South Korea's presidential office immediately demanded an explanation and an apology. But according to the RBC Ukraine news agency, a source at Ukraine's top office denied that any confidentiality agreement existed between the two sides. Since then, a parliamentary briefing by the National Intelligence Service has shed more light on the case, with lawmakers who attended the briefing

0: past Wednesday telling reporters the two prisoners arrived in South Korea in mid-September. Summing up the spy agency's findings, People Power Party representative Yoo Young-ha told reporters on Wednesday that diplomatic officials and embassies had formed a consensus to keep the process secret. Beijing Joon KBS World Radio News.
1: The minister in charge of inter-Korean affairs has proposed talks between the two Koreas to resolve the dispute over the military demarcation line after North Korean mines were blamed for last week's blasts inside the demilitarized zone.
2: 남과 북 그리고 유엔사가
3: The lines recognized by South Korea, North Korea, and the United Nations command are different at various locations. Unless this issue regarding the differing measurements is resolved, the same type of incident could happen at any moment. As the Minister of Unification, I propose to North Korea that we meet and communicate. We must initiate a dialogue to, at the very least, re-verify and finalize the military demarcation line.
1: Unification Minister Chung Dong-hyung, who shortened his trip to Europe after the South Korean military concluded that North Korean mines caused the explosions, told reporters on Friday that the incident was a misfortune. However, he told reporters that the North should issue an apology. North Korea has scoffed at South Korean President Lee Jae-myung's pledge to carry on with practical steps to ease cross-border military tensions in the wake of recent landmine explosions in the demilitarized zone. Kim Yo-jung, the influential sister of North Korean leader Kim Jong-un, said in a statement on Friday that Lee's pledge made the previous day at a ceremony marking the 78th Armed Forces Day was the pinnacle of a farce. Kim also condemned South Korea for blaming North Korea for last week's mine blast in the DMZ. She said Seoul had delivered a ridiculous statement on the incident after rushing to an absurd conclusion while calling Seoul's demands for an apology utterly pathetic. South Korea has abolished its powerful prosecutor's office after 78 years in a major criminal justice reform. The two agencies stepping in to take over held separate events to mark their launch. The Serious Crimes Investigation Agency held a public inauguration ceremony attended by key government officials, while the scaled-down prosecution service held one behind closed doors. Our Koo Hee-jin has the details.
4: The government launched a restructured prosecution service tasked only with indicting and a new investigation agency in a major overhaul of the nation's criminal justice system. The two agencies each held separate ceremonies on Friday to mark their launch. The Serious Crimes Investigation Agency unveiled its new plaque in front of its office in downtown Seoul, attended by key government officials. In a speech during the opening ceremony, acting SCIA Chief Chun Jong-min said the new agency will make self-restraint its guiding principle.
3: Just as one person cannot simultaneously serve as both player and referee, it is difficult for a single institution to be strict with itself when it handles both investigation and indictment. However, the mere division of power is not enough. That division is only truly complete when power exercises self-restraint. The Serious Crimes Investigation Agency will make self-restraint its guiding principle.
4: In contrast to the pomp and ceremony at the SCIA, the prosecution service, which saw its investigation jurisdiction scaled down, marked its opening in a more reserved setting behind closed doors. The restructured prosecution service will issue and maintain indictments only, while the new SCIA will investigate seven categories of major crimes, including corruption, economic crimes, and drug offenses. President Lee Jae-myung on Friday approved a request for a parliamentary confirmation hearing for Kim Ji-young, his nominee to head the SCIA. Koo Hee-jin, KBS World Radio News.
1: A special counsel team is seeking a one-and-a-half-year prison term for Seoul Mayor Oh Se-hoon, who was convicted in July under the Political Funds Act and whose appellate trial is now underway. Special counsel Min Jung-gi's team made the request before the Seoul High Court on Friday, also asking for a forfeiture order for Oh of 33 million won, or about $24,000. The requests are identical to those the team made in June before the Seoul Central District Court, which convicted Oh a month later and handed down a 10 million won fine plus an order to forfeit 21 million won. The district court ruled that Woo commissioned opinion polls from political broker Myung Tae-kyun before the 2021 Seoul mayoral by-election primary and that his longtime supporter Kim An-jung paid 21 million won on his behalf, rejecting Woo's claim that he had not requested the surveys. South Korean sailing veteran Ha Ji-min has reclaimed the Asian title, winning his fourth Asian Games gold medal at the 2026 Aichi Nagoya Asian Games on Friday. Ha scored 9 points to finish first in the men's dinghy final at the Kaiyo Yacht Harbor in Kamaguri, Aichi Prefecture, marking his fourth gold in 5 Asian Games appearances. He had previously won 3 consecutive gold medals in the one-person dinghy laser event at the 2010 Guangzhou, 2014 Incheon, and 2018 Jakarta Palembang Asian Games, establishing himself as a dominant figure in Asian sailing. Mostly clear skies are expected nationwide before they gradually turn cloudy on Saturday, the National Foundation Day holiday, as morning temperatures drop sharply. According to the Korea Meteorological Administration on Friday, morning temperatures are expected to fall below 10 degrees Celsius in most parts of the country on Saturday as cold air moves in from the north. The mercury is forecast to drop below 5 degrees in inland and mountainous areas of Gangwon Province and in the mountains of northeastern North Gyeongsang Province. The temperature difference between day and night is forecast to reach about 15 degrees, making health precautions advisable. And that's the news from KBS World Radio's News Center in Seoul. This has been Daniel Chang.

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2: Hello, everyone, and welcome to the audio news from Archaeologica. I'm Laura Pettigrew. Rick Pettigrew is on assignment on our tour of Iran, so I'll be telling you about four of the best news stories posted online this past week by our partner, Archaeologica.org. Here are the headlines in archaeological and historical news from October 20th through the 26th, 2019. We begin this week near Las Vegas, where quiet canyons holding the oldest petroglyphs in North America will now have a new visitor center. Thousands of people each year escape the noise of Nevada's casinos by coming to the Sloan Canyon National Conservation Area, a huge outdoor oasis just south of Las Vegas and its neighboring city, Henderson. The Sloan Canyon area spreads across 48,000 acres and is known for its quiet trails, which wind through canyons holding hundreds of ancient rock art panels. Clark County, home of both Henderson and Las Vegas, has more than 10,000 known archaeological sites. According to Bureau of Land Management archaeologist Annette Newbert, most of the rock art is off-trail and closed to the public to deter vandalism. But the increasing visits to Sloan Canyon have now warranted a visitor center that will offer information on the area's cultural and natural history. Sloan Canyon's petroglyphs have more than 1,700 different design elements in their 300 panels, which date back to the Archaic period, about 4,000 years ago. A rock art research inventory in 2006 found that the petroglyphs come from Middle and Late Archaic, Puebloan, and Historic periods. Nearly 90% of the motifs are abstract and consist mainly of curved lines. Established in 2002, Sloan Canyon has a temporary contact station near one of its most popular trails, the Petroglyph Canyon Trail. The planned permanent contact station will be located in the same area and will continue to offer visitors information on the ancient rock art and other Sloan resources. But it will also feature an exhibit space, an indoor amphitheater, staff offices, and a new half-mile interpretive trail, according to the BLM. The Las Vegas Sun reports that BLM staffers are consulting with tribal nations on the design. The area is especially important to the Southern Paiute, and they will be involved in the development of cultural interpretive programs and signage at the contact station. In Jerusalem, archaeologists have identified a grand street that was built by Pontius Pilate, the Roman prefect of Judea, who was famous for overseeing the trial and crucifixion of Jesus of Nazareth. The nearly 2,000-foot-long street would have connected the Siloam Pool, a place where pilgrims could stop to bathe and get fresh water, to the Temple Mount, the most holy place in Judaism. The street was likely used by ancient pilgrims on their way to worship at the Mount, according to the researchers. Archaeological evidence for Pontius Pilate is limited, and the discovery sheds new light on his rule. The fact that Pilate built a street to help people reach the Temple Mount suggests that he may not have been as self-serving and religiously insensitive as ancient writers claim. As reported by Live Science, scholars have long known of the street, excavating in the area as early as the 19th century. What archaeologists didn't know until now was exactly when it was constructed. To find out, archaeologists from the Israel Antiquities Authority and Tel Aviv University dug down beneath the street, reaching areas that had been sealed off by the street's mortar. They found dozens of coins, with the most recent dating back to AD 30 or 31, a time when historical records show that Pontius Pilate was prefect of Judea. The absence of coins from later years shows that construction was completed while he was prefect. Historical records and biblical accounts often depict Pontius Pilate in a negative light. Among Christians, he is famous for presiding over the trial of Jesus and ordering his crucifixion. Ancient records also show the Judeans didn't like him any better. He seized money from a sacred treasury to build an aqueduct and violated Jewish religious laws. When people assembled to protest his actions, he had soldiers drive them off with clubs. The ancient writer Philo, who lived from 20 BC to AD 50, wrote that people in Judea became so tired of the briberies, insults, and outrages, including executions without trial, that they sent a petition to Roman Emperor Tiberius, requesting his intervention in Pilate's cruelty and self-enrichment. But it now appears Pilate also used that money to pave a street important to Jewish worshippers. The street's importance is clear from its dimensions and quality construction, which undoubtedly put to work a large number of skilled laborers and craftsmen. The street is at least 26 feet wide, or 8 meters, and would have required 10,000 tons of quarried limestone rock to construct. According to lead author Noshon Shantin, an archaeologist with the Israel Antiquities Authority, the street may have been built to help ease tensions between Pilate and the Jews, as well as to promote Pilate's abilities as a prefect. The new dig started in 2013, with the results now published in the journal Tel Aviv, Journal of the Institute of Archaeology at Tel Aviv University. In New York City's East Village, third graders are learning to love archaeology and digging up artifacts in their classroom closet. The New York Post reports that after a teacher pulled up the floorboards in their classroom closet, 8-year-olds at the Children's Workshop School dug through the dirt beneath to find a trove of relics buried for decades. Among the discoveries at the East Village School was a faint stick drawing by then preschooler Howard Mattis, now a 71-year-old retired scientist in California who was thrilled to learn it was unearthed. Mattis said all his childhood mementos were destroyed in a 1991 fire. He attended preschool in the East Village some 65 years ago. Teacher Miriam Sickerman led last week's closet archaeology project in the building erected in 1913. In prior digs since 2015, her students have turned up hundreds of artifacts, including a Betty Boop button, a 1912 baseball card from the pre-Yankees Highlanders, secret notes about a crush, and a petrified hamster. A local museum even curated an exhibit. The latest dig was also fruitful, with kids shouting, "Look what I found!" again and again. A student named Devin Salas showed off a wrapper for a 1-cent gum with a contest puzzle inside. "It's fun because we look for stuff that's really, really old. They don't sell it anymore," he said. Ona Mihalik held up a mouse-bitten rent receipt with the incomplete date of 1920-something. "It seems like 100 years ago," she marveled. John Lyons, who discovered a Tinker Toy-type wooden wheel, was ecstatic, saying, "I really love history, especially ancient history." Emma Garcia, meanwhile, likes researching the items. She said, "We can see what they did in the old days." Other disinterred antiques include a bottle cap from the Penny School Milk Program, launched in 1940, a Maltex cereal ad with a rollicking cartoon boy and girl, buttons, whistles, rulers, fountain pen tips, and yellowed worksheets. Sickerman said that it's amazing to see how every group of kids who partakes in an excavation finds it absolutely fascinating. It's also emotionally rewarding for them to find and hold objects that were held by children who are now the age of grandma, great-grandma, and even older. In our last story, an international team has used chemical analysis of ancient sediment samples to narrow down the date when early humans learned to light fires. The earliest humans likely harvested fire from natural sources, yet when our ancestors learned the skills to set fire at will, they had newfound protection, a means of cooking, light to work by, and warmth at their fingertips. However, just when this momentous acquisition of knowledge occurred has been a hotly debated topic. Science Daily reports that now a team of University of Connecticut researchers, working with colleagues from Armenia, the UK, and Spain, has found compelling evidence that early humans, such as Neanderthals, not only controlled fire, but also mastered the ability to generate it. Their work, published today in Scientific Reports, pairs archaeological, hydrocarbon, and isotope evidence of human interactions with fire with what the climate was like tens of thousands of years ago. Using specific fire-related molecules deposited in the archaeological record and an analysis of climatological clues, the researchers examined Lusakert Cave 1 in the Armenian Highlands. The research team looked at sediment samples to determine the abundance of polycyclic aromatic hydrocarbons, or PAHs, which are released when organic material is burned. One type of PAHs, called light PAHs, disperse widely and are indicative of wildfires, while another type, called heavy PAHs, disperse narrowly and remain closer to the source of fire. According to lead author Alex Brittingham, a University of Connecticut doctoral student, researchers correlated evidence of increased human occupation at the site, such as concentrations of animal bones from meals and evidence of tool making, with the increased frequency of heavy paws. Researchers also needed to rule out the possibility that unsettled weather, which gives rise to lightning, had ignited the fires. To do this, researchers analyzed hydrogen and carbon isotope composition of the waxy cuticles of ancient plant tissues preserved in sediments. The distribution of these leaf waxes indicate what kind of climate the plants grew in. Climate data, paired with archaeological evidence, showed the cave's inhabitants were not living in drier, wildfire-prone conditions. In fact, there were fewer wildfires for these ancient humans to harvest at the time when the fire frequency was high in the cave. Brittingham stated that, therefore, it seems that Neanderthals were able to control fire outside of the natural availability of wildfires. Brittingham is applying the same research techniques to analyze other caves occupied by early humans. He is currently working with a team in Georgia, among other locations, to determine whether fire was developed independently by groups in different geographic areas. That wraps up the news for this week. For more stories and daily news updates, visit Archaeologica on the World Wide Web at archaeologica.org, where all the news is history. I'm Laura Pettigrew, and I'll see you next week.
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4: We loved him in Family Ties. We cheered him in Teen Wolf. And we revered him in Back to the Future. Now, Michael J. Fox is back, encouraging fellow fighters of Parkinson's disease to take the future into their own hands. 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
9: I'm Todd Delaney.
10: And I'm Rhett Elaine.
9: Dr. Elaine, all this week we're talking about heat engines. And today we're talking about steam engines.
10: That's right.
9: So, cool.
10: The first steam engine is actually really old. I mean, yep. you think of a train, right?
9: Well, yeah, 1800s, right? 1800s.
10: Yeah, that's right. But the Romans made a steam engine.
9: Oh.
10: So they, you know, anytime you take water and you heat it up, it boils and it makes steam, and then you use that steam, it's a type of heat engine.
9: Right.
10: Called a steam engine. So because you have to have a temperature difference in order for this steam to do any useful work.
9: Sure.
10: So the Romans made this thing. It was basically had steam and a big rotating thing, and little jets of steam shot out and made it spin.
9: Cool. It's a neat toy.
10: It's a toy.
9: You know, for the kids.
10: Yeah, it was
9: by
10: just
9: Whammo.
10: For kids. Right. So it wasn't for much later until they started making more practical steam engines. But the first one, you know, I think it's 1698, but it only had one horsepower.
9: Oh, man.
10: So, but, I mean, it's like a horse.
9: It starts.
10: Steam horse.
9: Right? Goes. It's like a horse.
10: But the once they started getting into piston-based steam engines, that's when things started really taking off. The early 18th century, they had steam engines. They used them in boats and trains, and you know this, right?
9: Kicked off the Industrial Revolution.
10: That's right. It's a big deal. Now, the best efficiency these could get is around 40 to 63% maximum efficiency.
9: So really?
10: That's a theoretical maximum. Of course, you lose a lot of energy in the boiler. Right, where you
9: sure.
10: Because that radiates energy in all directions, so the energy in the wood or coal that you burn, a lot of that just goes out to the environment and you don't get it. So your actual efficiency is much lower.
9: Okay.
10: But the theoretical maximum, depending on the style, would be, you know, 50%.
9: That's not bad though.
10: Well, no, that's pretty good. It's much better than the next thing we're gonna talk about.
9: All right.
10: Which is the gasoline engine. And we'll talk about that on the next STEM Science Radio.
11: Hello, I'm Dr. Steve Showalter, your host for Science Elements, a digest of cutting-edge research from the American Chemical Society, the world's largest scientific society. Like it or not, stuff wears out. Everything eventually loses its luster. That includes the latest and greatest cell phone, which might stop ringing after about 18 months, or that dazzling party dress, which will probably cha-cha into the donation bin after about 3 years. Fortunately, some scientists are determined to make what we use last a lot longer. So in the next few minutes, you'll hear about how scientists are closing in on a natural way to prevent corrosion of airplane metals, why researchers are concerned about the stability of certain medical implant devices, and finally, in an unrelated story, how a playground could inspire the next generation of nanoscientists. The search for a greener way to prevent corrosion on the kind of aluminum used in jetliners, cars, and other products has led scientists in Turkey to an unlikely source. It's the juice of the date palm, those tall, majestic trees that, until now, were noted mainly as sources of food and traditional medicines. The report appears in Industrial Engineering Chemistry Research, a weekly ACS publication. Hasnu Gurenji points out that strong, lightweight aluminum alloys are used to make planes, cars, and industrial equipment. Aluminum corrodes when exposed to air, but unlike rusting steel, the corrosion of aluminum's surface layer forms a protective film that prevents degradation of the underlying metal. However, that film breaks down in seawater and other harsh environments. This leaves the metal susceptible to corrosion. Engineers have developed coatings to protect aluminum in these applications, but many of these use potentially toxic chemicals. Previous research suggested that extracts of date palm leaves had an anti-corrosion effect. Based on these findings, the researchers decided to check out whether the palm's juice had a similar influence. He found out that date palm juice inhibited corrosion of an aluminum alloy in a salt solution. The alloy, called AA7075, is commonly used in aerospace and other applications. The researcher noted that while an extract from date palm leaves is a known anti-corrosive, this was the first test of the fruit's juice. The juice, which he reported adsorbed onto the aluminum surface, contains a number of sugars. He theorizes that this reacts with aluminum to form an anti-corrosive film on the metal's surface. The first implantable pacemaker in the U.S. was designed by a self-described humble tinkerer working in a barn in upstate New York. Even more remarkably, Wilson Greatbatch began this quest with only $2,000 in savings. In 1960, the first 10 of his pacemakers were implanted in humans, including two children. They worked, and Greatbatch went on to a lucrative career, receiving more than 325 patents for his inventions. Today, surgeons implant pacemakers in 600,000 people worldwide and defibrillators in 100,000 people in the United States each year. But now, scientists in Minnesota say components that are often considered for use in medical devices could degrade in a previously unrecognized way. Their report appears in Macromolecules, a semi-monthly ACS journal. Kimberly Chafin, Mark Hillmeyer, Frank Bates, and colleagues explain that some implanted biomedical devices, such as pacemakers and defibrillators, have parts made of a plastic consisting of polyurethane and silicone. These materials have been extensively studied for failure due to interaction with oxygen. But no published study has looked at interaction with water as a potential failure mechanism in this class of materials. In a cardiac application, these materials may be used as a coating on the electrical wires or leads. These leads then carry electric current from the battery in the device to the heart. Since these implants must function reliably for years, the scientists wanted to determine whether the plastic material was suitable for long-term implants. Their laboratory tests included accelerated aging of the materials under conditions that simulated the inside of the human body. They found indications that the material begins to break down within 3 to 6 years. Chafin says that by making these results public in a respected peer-reviewed journal, device manufacturers may now consider these important findings in their device designs. In our final story this week, the jungle gym gives way to the giant buckyball. Forget the slide and swing set. Children visiting the Discovery Center Museum in Rockford, Illinois, can now frolic on chemistry-inspired playground equipment. According to Chemical Engineering News, the ACS Weekly News magazine, the museum's spherical jungle gym, made of stainless steel and rubber-coated polyurethane balls, resembles a C60 buckyball. And a large rope climb, made primarily of nylon netting, resembles a carbon nanotube. Each piece of equipment is accompanied by a description so parents can also benefit from the learning experience. In addition, by scanning barcodes called QR codes with their smartphones, visitors will be taken to a website featuring games and activities to help children learn about carbon and its applications. Scientists and staff at the University of Wisconsin-Madison conceived and designed the equipment. The researchers hope that the playground equipment will be a hook that gets children interested in nanoscience. Well, that's all for now. I'm Dr. Steve Showalter for the American Chemical Society. 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From all of us at Science Elements, thanks for listening.
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1: The Brandywine Festival of the Arts is a large annual outdoor event. 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
3: Now the news. I'm Tian Yu. A Chinese envoy has urged the international community to firmly stop unilateral coercive measures. China's permanent representative to the United Nations, Fu Cong, made the remarks in a joint statement on behalf of 28 like-minded countries at the UN General Assembly's Third Committee. Fu called unilateral coercive measures one of the root causes of global disorder, saying they violate the UN Charter and undermine multilateralism and international law. He also warned against the growing use of tariffs as a tool of coercion which politicizes trade and disrupts global supply chains. Israeli officials say the co-pilot accused of stabbing the captain on a Fly Dubai flight bound for Tel Aviv has been identified as an Omani national. The attack sent the plane plunging 4,200 meters in less than 30 seconds before passengers rushed into the cockpit and helped regain control. A reserve aircrew on board landed the plane in Saudi Arabia. Riyadh says a preliminary investigation was conducted with security teams from the United Arab Emirates. Jonathan Regev reports from Tel Aviv.
4: Israeli officials are saying loud and clear, as we've just heard, that this is a terror attack. Prime Minister Netanyahu a short time ago saying that the co-pilot, the stabber, actually went through some Islamic radicalization and that this was an intended action. Not only that, the attempted hijacking and crashing of the plane took place more than 2 hours after takeoff, just as the airplane was about to enter Israeli airspace. Therefore, officials here are saying that this is not just by chance. They're saying that the intention of the pilot was not only to crash the plane, which had nearly 170 Israeli passengers, but he was also possibly intending to crash it in Israeli territory.
3: Reports say the Pentagon is sending a third aircraft carrier strike group and additional Marine Corps ships to the Middle East, adding up to 10,000 more U.S. troops to the region. Aircraft carrier USS Theodore Roosevelt left its home port of San Diego on Sunday for a scheduled deployment. The ships, jet fighters, Marines, and sailors will reportedly arrive in the region by the end of November. Two carriers are already in the Middle East. U.S. President Donald Trump earlier said that Iran won't exist any longer unless it signs a very fair deal, renewing his threats amid stalled negotiations. Eritrea says it has severed all diplomatic relations with neighboring Ethiopia after Ethiopia closed its embassy in Eritrean capital Asmara. Addis Ababa has ordered 10 Eritrean diplomats to leave Ethiopia within 48 hours. It has accused Eritrea, Sudan, and Egypt of supporting an opposition alliance led by the Tigray People's Liberation Front. The front fought with Ethiopian government forces last week. The latest clashes mark the biggest escalation of fighting in Ethiopia since a civil war that ended in 2022 killed hundreds of thousands of people. A SpaceX Dragon spacecraft carrying four astronauts for NASA's Crew 13 mission has docked with the International Space Station after an 8-hour journey from Earth. The spacecraft was launched aboard a Falcon 9 rocket from Florida's Cape Canaveral Space Force Station and completed an autonomous docking with the orbiting laboratory. The astronauts will spend several months aboard the ISS conducting scientific experiments and technology demonstrations to support future human missions to the Moon and Mars, as well as research benefiting life on Earth. scientists are testing a Mars rover prototype in a desert in southern Spain. The work is helping to prepare for a European mission that will search for evidence of life on the red planet. The tests are being carried out by the European Space Agency along with Airbus and other European partners. They are simulating activities that the real rover will carry out after landing on Mars in 2030. The rover that will actually go to Mars will search for traces of life below the surface of the planet by digging down 2 meters. Chinese tennis player Wang Xiyu beat compatriot Zhang Shuai in straight sets to win the women's singles title at the Aichi Nagoya Asian Games. China has won 6 straight gold medals in the event at the Games and swept gold and silver for a 3rd consecutive time. The title also secured Wang a berth for the 2028 Los Angeles Olympics. And that's the news. I'm Tian Yu.
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5: This is the Engines of Our Ingenuity, made possible by the friends of KUHF Houston.
6: Today we read The Molecules of Life. The University of Houston's College of Engineering presents this series about the machines that make our civilization run and the people whose ingenuity created them. Most of our body functions depend on proteins. These important food components are chains of amino acids arranged in a certain order. They fold into unique shapes and become motors, enzymes, hair, etc. Many complex machines far too small to see. Their sequences are specified by the chemical letters in our DNA, also called our genome. Reading a human genome is very hard. Our genome is billions of letters along a strand of DNA 6 feet long. A full copy is squeezed into each one of our tiny cells. It dictates the sequences of our proteins and when and where they're made. Reading our DNA has been described as opening the book of life. That book was opened in large part by Fred Sanger at Cambridge, England. He was the only person to win 2 Nobel Prizes in chemistry. He developed key methods of reading both proteins and DNA. Sanger was an English Quaker, the son of a doctor. He studied at Cambridge and was a conscientious objector in the years leading up to World War II. After the war, Sanger set out to sequence the diabetes hormone insulin. This was a bold choice, as it wasn't yet clear that proteins even had a defined sequence. His success settled the question, but it also raised the question of how the instructions were stored. In the 70s, others found ways of copying DNA using the same enzymes that copy DNA in our living cells. Sanger had sequenced proteins by breaking them into fragments. For DNA, he grew the fragments by interrupting the copying process. He added terminator poisons that stopped a few of the growing DNA chains at each step. They also labeled which letter was present at what position. With later improvements, this technique led to the first sequencing of a human genome. Sanger declined the offer of a knighthood because, as he put it, it would have made him different from other people. Newer methods have taken over most DNA sequencing, but Sanger's method is still used. He's also honored by the Wellcome Trust Sanger Center, the leading genome center in the UK. Today, it and similar centers in places like Houston, Boston, and Beijing sequence the genomes of thousands of people. Being able to read genomes has transformed biology and medicine. Our fates are not entirely determined by our genome sequences. Identical twins, for example, have different fingerprints even though they have the same DNA sequence. But the genome sequence shapes everything from eye color to height. It helps determine if we can roll our tongues or sleep after coffee, and if we sneeze in bright sunlight. The medical impacts of DNA sequencing are profound. Cancer is a disease of damaged DNA. DNA sequencing also helps predict our response to medicines like warfarin, or our odds of getting diseases like breast cancer or Alzheimer's. All these answers are written in Fred Sanger's Book of Life. I'm Richard Wilson at the University of Houston, where we're interested in the way inventive minds work.
7: We wheat germ to fight infectious disease. It's a sign of science. Scientists are constantly searching out new weapons to use in the battle against infectious disease. One of the latest antimicrobial discoveries comes from a source you might not expect, wheat germ. All cells contain histones, proteins that coil the long strands of DNA, like a telephone cord, to fit them inside the cell. Scientists have long known that histones from animal cells can act as antimicrobials, but new work by Lars Olof Hayden, a professor at Lund University in Sweden, shows that wheat germ histones are also good at killing bacteria and viruses. Histones work by punching holes in a pathogen's membrane, the sac that holds the cell together. These holes allow nutrients and other things the pathogen needs for life to leak out, killing the invasive microbe without harming the patient. According to Hayden, in making antimicrobials to use in humans, wheat germ is a better source for histones than animal cells, since animal cells can carry prions or other impurities that might be allergenic. He says wheat germ histones might be useful in treating skin infections, and there's little chance that bacteria or viruses could ever become resistant. I'm David Ginder. Sign of Science is produced by FLPI, Finger Lakes Productions International, media for our world, online at flpradio.com.
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9: Beautiful. Love that. Love that.
8: Got it, buddy. Got it, man. Yes. We got it, Mr. Warden.
10: Hello, and welcome to Distillations, weekly extracts from the past, present, and future of chemistry. I'm Robert Hicks. Each week, we bring you stories on all things chemical, from inks to iridescence. Today, we'll look at the chemistry of the printed page. We'll take a tour of the Chemical Heritage Foundation's Rare Books Library and experiment with invisible inks. That's all coming up on Distillations. The Chemical Heritage Foundation's Roy G. Neville Historical Chemical Library is home to approximately 6,000 volumes from the late 15th to the early 20th century, including many of the most important works in the history of science and technology. Many of the works written before 1800 are especially rare, and some 400 titles are the only known copies in the world. These priceless books are old and fragile and must be maintained at precise temperatures and humidity. Besides containing thousands of pages of text, many of the books contain striking illustrations, some in black ink, but others in lush reds, greens, and blues. How did the printers of yesteryear make such bold colors? The answer for one of these hues is in today's Element of the Week. CHF's Audra Wolf has more.
11: The element copper is everywhere, in pots and pans, roofs and gutters, electronics and medical devices. It's even in our bloodstream. But one of the oldest and most interesting uses for copper is in creating the color green. Buildings made with copper will take on a greenish tint over time. This is caused by oxidation, the effect of air reacting with the metal to form a patina. In the days before synthetic pigments, copper was a key ingredient in the artist's palette, used in paintings as well as illuminated manuscripts. The most common green pigment, verdigris, was made by suspending strips of copper above a bowl of warm vinegar, or, in wine-growing regions, by placing grape skins on copper plates. The copper reacted with the acetic acid to make copper acetate, which was then scraped off and ground into a powder. The green-blue pigment was often called Greek or Spanish green. Another pigment made from copper is malachite, a deep green color ground from the ore of copper carbonate. This method was very popular in the 15th and 16th centuries, and the resulting color was often used in Renaissance art. Later, in the early 1800s, emerald or Paris green was prepared from verdigris and copper arsenite, an arsenic compound, which resulted in one of the deadliest poisons ever used in painting. While some artists were using this tint in wallpaper, the French were rumored to use it as a rat poison. The color was discontinued after it was blamed for a number of human deaths. All three dyes were eventually replaced due to their toxicity. Now, most green pigments get their color from chromium, but that's an element for another show. I'm Audra Wolf with the Element of the Week.
10: We know that chemistry can be used to create and preserve books, but how do conservators actually conduct this delicate work? CHF's Ron Brashear, toured the Roy G. Neville Historical Chemical Library with Glenn Rizicka from the Conservation Center for Art and Historic Artifacts.
12: I'm Ronald Brashear. I'm the director of the Othmer Library of Chemical History at the Chemical Heritage Foundation. Glenn and I are going to go back into the rare book room, and I'm going to show him some examples of books here in our rare book library. So let's take a look at one in particular here. Let me open up the case. Not only do we keep these behind locked doors, but we keep them in locked cabinets as well. So I've got a 17th century volume by Georgius Agricola, De Re Metallica. You can see in this case, whereas the paper, when it was first produced, is white, by the time you have the printer's ink placed on them, you can see how the ink has made the white paper brown, much different than in the margins of the book, which remain to some extent white.
13: What's different about printing inks and actually how much sizing there was, so how much how the ink was made and the formulation of the ink, so that could vary the amount of dispersion of ink through the page, and also the pre-treatment of the page before the printing, because it had to be wet out, softened somewhat to accept the ink. So that can also create a situation where the paper discolors over time.
12: Well, what I like to show you right now is I've got a manuscript here by Isaac Newton. And unlike the book we just looked at, for instance, of course, this is a handwritten manuscript. So in this case, now we have a different kind of ink. This is probably, I would imagine, an iron gall ink, mm-hmm. which was standard at the time on handmade paper. Now, I understand iron gall ink, especially if it's thickly applied, can actually eat away at the paper. And it looks like in some cases here, there are a couple of dark spots where it's mm-hmm. like Newton dripped some ink on the paper, and even one place here where it may have eaten through but been repaired.
13: These actually look very good. And we have a couple of different letters here, and you can see that there is a variation in the ink. It's a very different compound than the printer's ink. I've read that in the 15th century there were thousands of recipes for iron gall ink. It's something that you could make, and it's a simple compound. But it's very different than printer's ink in that it's based on a chemical reaction between the gallic acid from the oak galls, combine that with iron sulfate and water and gum arabic as a suspension. And its real quality, and the reason that people liked it, well, there were a number of things. One, it was a lot finer than carbon. Two, you could use it in a watery suspension, so it ran like ink. It wasn't a thick oil. And three, that chemical reaction actually bites into the paper, so it's indelible. It can't really be erased. And it also works on parchment. A byproduct of that chemical reaction is sulfuric acid. Which basically eats into the paper.
12: Well, conservation practices have really become much more sophisticated. I understand now the basic practice in conservation is to really try to be as sensitive to the materials as possible, to do nothing that can't be undone at some time. So the materials you use are probably much different now than may have been in past years.
13: Right. In some ways, we're more conservative in the treatments and in the applications of treatment. One of the things you find as a conservator treating artifacts that a good portion of what you do is undoing what people have done before to preserve that artifact, using tapes, mounting prints to boards. A very common treatment for iron gall ink manuscripts in the late 19th and early 20th century was silking, where they would put glue on the manuscript and apply thin layers of silk to either side to support it. But that silk is naturally acidic and is not long-lasting and deteriorates. So we do a certain amount of removing silking, using enzymes to remove the glue, and then following up with the treatments that I described.
12: Well, thanks, Glenn. I really appreciate your coming in to give us a little more insight into what's going on, what chemical reactions are going inside these rare books when we're not looking.
13: Sure. It's great. It's nice to be here, and it's always a lot of fun to look at great books.
12: So I'll lock it up now. safe and secure.
10: You can learn more about using chemistry for book restoration and preservation, including a recipe for iron gall ink, on our website, distillations.chemheritage.org. You're listening to Distillations. I'm Robert Hicks. In today's episode, we've heard about chemical processes for creating and preserving inks. But what if you wanted to create a secret text, one that will appear visible for a short period of time and then disappear, leaving no evidence of correspondence? In this week's Chemistry in Your Cupboard, CHF historian Anke Timmerman introduces us to the long history of invisible inks.
14: More than 2,000 years ago, Ovid wrote of using the milk of the Tithymalus plant to write secret love letters in his poem, The Art of Love. In more modern times, secret ink has also been used for political intrigue. In Berlin, visitors to the Stasi Museum can learn how the East German secret police passed secret messages using cerium oxalate carbon papers and a special chemical developing process with a solution of manganese sulfate, hydrogen peroxide, and other chemicals. When the carbon papers were developed with the correct solution, the secret messages were revealed. You don't need a chemistry lab to make your own inks at home. In fact, chances are good you have all the ingredients you need to create secret ink in your own kitchen. Try writing a message with lemon juice, onion juice, vinegar, or milk on a plain piece of paper, then let it dry. The letters vanish. But simply heat up the paper over a candle with an iron or in the oven, and the writing becomes visible. The acid in each of these substances reacts with the paper, leaving it slightly thinner. As a result, the letters burn more quickly than the surrounding fresh paper, leaving a scorched trail of writing. You could also try writing with a laundry detergent with optical brighteners, a common ingredient in most detergents. This time, you'll need a UV light source, like a blacklight, to reveal your message. And that's it for today's Chemistry in Your Cupboard. I'm Anke Timmerman.
10: And that's it for this episode of Distillations. This week's quotation is famously attributed to Vladimir Nabokov. The pages are still blank, but there is a miraculous feeling of the words being there, written in invisible ink and clamoring to become visible. Distillations is a presentation of the Chemical Heritage Foundation and is made possible by the generous support of the Richard Lounsbery Foundation. Mia Lobel is our senior producer. Our assistant producer is Victoria Indiviro. And our executive producer is Audra Wolf. Our theme music is composed and performed by Dave Kaufman. 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Until next time, I'm Robert Hicks.
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7: Thanks for listening this week. This is the Public Square with Dave Zanotti from the American Policy Roundtable, and the topic is depopulation. We have just a couple of minutes here, but

0: lose 111 countries by the time we get to 2100, including the United States, China, and just a few others. All right. I mean, this is an incredibly serious problem that people are trying to whistle past the graveyard. Because number one, you don't want to think about it. And number two, the answer is that we've got to reconsider how we look at life, how we look at families, and how we look at the wonder and the joy and the privilege of having children. Well, you know, there's a lot of distractions out there today that make the whole concept of biological procreation seem more like a cruise and a fun ride than the idea of actually bearing children. Those distractions could actually threaten the survival of the human race. And that's not me saying it. That's the United Nations, the Council on Foreign Relations, and just about any honest scientist that's looking at the numbers.
1: 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And we'll address that tomorrow when you join us here for the Public Square. And you can use our free smartphone app to listen anytime. 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
3: Today is October 2nd on Tidbits in Time, an amusing day. Stay with me to hear about a jaw-dropping fraud perpetrated on the American public. We'll take you on a trip around the world in 80 days, tell you about a woman with as many lives as a cat, and it's the birthday of an American troubadour. All that plus time flies like an arrow, fruit flies like a banana. Tidbits in Time is next, so stay right there. On October 2nd, 1919, President Woodrow Wilson suffered a debilitating stroke. His physician covered up the seriousness, and the country was without a president for about a year and a half thereafter. Wilson's wife secretly and fraudulently ran the government until the presidential term ended. What happens if a president-elect dies before inauguration? There's nothing in the Constitution or any legislation that governs what would happen in the case of a death or disability during that 41-day period. On October 2nd, 1872, fictional character Phileas Fogg wagered, "I'll bet £20,000 against anyone who wishes that I will make a tour of the world in 80 days or less." Then consulting an almanac, he continued, "As today is Wednesday, the 2nd of October, I shall be due in London in this very room of the Reform Club on Saturday, the 21st of December at 9:15 p.m., or else the £20,000 will belong to you." It was on October 2nd, 1887, that Violet Constance Jessup was born in Bahia Blanca, Argentina. She worked as a nurse on ocean liners, and she ran into a string of mishaps. With her first assignment on the RMS Olympic, her craft barely survived a collision with another ship, but didn't sink. Some years later, she barely survived the sinking of the RMS Titanic, and after that, the sinking of the RMS Britannic as a crew member. She earned the nickname Miss Unsinkable. It was on October 2nd, 1945, that Don McLean was born in New Rochelle, New York. He is probably most famous for his ballad called American Pie, which has a tremendously catchy tune and compelling lyrics. Its crazy nearly 9-minute runtime is barely noticeable. Another great ballad of his commemorates the life of Vincent van Gogh. Poet Laurie Lieberman was inspired to write what later became reworked into Killing Me Softly with his song after seeing Don McLean in concert. It was on October 2nd, 1890 that the master comedian Julius Henry Groucho Marx was born in New York City. The third child of five, Groucho became the most memorable and successful of the Marx brothers. Leveraging a successful vaudeville career into 13 Hollywood films, Groucho was able to revive his career in the 50s by hosting a television game show called You Bet Your Life. Groucho once said, "I don't care to belong to any club that will have me as a member." For your very own email print version of Tidbits in Time, showing up every day for free in your inbox, just send a request to Adrian at tidbitsintime.com. That's ADR.

0: 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For Tidbits in Time, this has been Gene Vann.
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2: 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I'm Rob Rosenthal. 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PRX is an online marketplace for radio stories, but be careful. 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Georgia Moody found her way to Salt all the way from Australia. She came to Salt in the fall of 2010, and while she was here, she produced 2 radio pieces, as all Salt radio students do. Her first was about an aging apple grower, and to produce that story, she followed Salt's sort of standardized process for assembling a piece. But for her second story, about urban renewal in the 1950s and 60s in Portland, Georgia turned Salt's production process on its head. Not completely, but just enough for me to tell you about it, because I think her process is really instructive. So let's listen to that story, and I'll explain more fully what I'm talking about afterward. This is More Than Just Houses by Georgia Moody.
3: Newbury Street was a world unto itself. You thought that the whole world was Italian, you know. And unfortunately, it wasn't.
4: Portland, Maine's Little Italy. That's where we lived.
5: From 4th Street to Congress Street
4: and
5: from Mumford Street.
3: Newbury Street, India Street,
5: probably
3: Mumford
5: up
3: Street.
5: To,
4: Federal Street.
5: Vine Street, Deer Street.
3: Deer Vine and Chatham Street. That was the heart of the Italian community. They had taken their little piece of Italy, their piece of heaven, and brought it here. And it lasted up until the 50s.
4: And then urban renewal came in and cut Little Italy right in half.
3: They just came in with bulldozers and it was gone. It was gone. The smells and the sights. You could walk down that street and you could smell anything you wanted to smell, from bread to pasta to meat.
4: You would see people sitting on their steps with their little cups of oil and cut fresh Italian bread. I'm Giovanna Ricci.
3: My name is Camillo Luigi Breccia, and I grew up on 33 Newbury Street, right in the middle of Little Italy.
4: Teresa Atripaldi, who was my grandmother, started the store at 47 India Street. And then we had Lefevre store at 72 India Street, Cartonio's at 45, and Amato's at 71. So we had 4 Italian groceries within a block.
3: Each house had fig tree, apple tree, pear tree, plum tree, gardens. They all had gardens. And that's where most of the parties in the neighborhood took place.
5: My name is Lou Germani. I was born in 1922. Most of the Italians, they all congregated around the St. Peter's Church. We were baptized there. We made our communion there. We had our confirmation there. And a lot of us were married there in the church, see?
3: Most of the noise that was in that area was from Thomas Laughlin, a big steel company that was right on Newbury Street. And if you were not brought up in that area, that noise would drive you crazy because it would be ba-boom,
4: ba-boom,
3: ba-boom, ba-boom. Little Italy was, even though it was mainly Italian, there were other families that lived there.
5: Off of Middle Street, there was a small Jewish community, and the Irish were sent mostly up the upper part of Montjoy Hill.
3: You know, and everybody got along fine. There was never any trouble.
6: On Newbury Street, next door to what used to be the synagogue, my Italian grandparents lived on the second floor on one side, and on the third floor were my Irish grandparents, and that's how my mother and father met. My name is Ann Balzano. That's my maiden name, Rand. We were far from wealthy, but we were not poor.
3: There was nothing that they didn't have. The houses were always maintained very nicely. Were they wealthy financially? Probably not. They worked. They were working people.
5: Carpenters, masons, bricklayers, plasterers. They believed work with their hands.
6: They were not high-income people, but they definitely was not a slum.
7: My name's Tom Vatlow, and I came to Portland in 1970 as the executive director of the Portland Urban Renewal Authority. At the end of World War II, America was transitioning from a wartime economy to a peacetime economy, saw slums in the big cities and said something has got to be done. And out of this came a federally sponsored urban renewal program. Cities were allowed to ask the federal government for funding. And the idea was you would remove the slums and blight, have a new vacant property, and then private parties would come forward and be interested.
3: But there had to be a purpose for it.
7: A public purpose.
6: If it is can be proved that it is for the greater good and it's absolutely necessary, and that process is called eminent domain.
8: Eminent domain is if you don't want to sell, the city has the right to take your property and give you what they feel they want to for it.
3: What they call fair market value. The first project that they were involved in was in Deer Vine and Chatham, and that took place in 1955.
8: Everybody was up in arms, and they went to the council meetings, and there was nothing we could do. The council had the last word. And everybody said, well, it must have been all said and done even before you told us about it.
5: These Italians built those houses, lived in those houses, and they planned to die in those homes. The city comes and takes the home, gives them $3,000, $4,000, $5,000. Where do they go?
3: That was it. And you were out.
8: Down went Chatham Street, down went Deer Street, down went Vine Street, and all of those people were displaced. Us included.
3: You know, the houses were gone. They leveled everything. There was nothing there. It was picking lots.
8: And what did they do with it? They built office buildings.
5: And now it's almost all commercial. The high-rise hotels, garages.
3: You destroyed a whole neighborhood to build that?
8: Grant you, the office buildings are giving people work and so forth, but you took part of us with you.
3: There was no closeness anymore. There was no comare, compare, next door that they could go and talk to.
8: Cremo's Bakery went out of business. Lawrence Spear's Meat Market closed up. Prevarada never reopened his store. The Jewish people that lived in the area of Little Italy had moved out of the area, and it was sad because after everybody scattered, you couldn't get together anymore.
3: You know, all of that which you treasured and all of that which is important to you, if somebody comes and says, what you have is substandard, it's no good anymore, you're not worth anything, it was awful, awful, awful, awful.
7: The Urban Renewal Program, in the long run, got a bad name. We were not looking to benefit Company A or Company B or Company C. I think the overall community benefited greatly, and that was the intent.
6: I don't think there was anything really nefarious going on. I think that there was a lack of real consideration for the people with the glorious thought that we'll, you know, we'll do this and everybody will be better off for it.
3: I'm not saying that they're bad people. I'm just saying that they made a tremendous mistake. You know, and they destroyed something that was absolutely beautiful. The house is a physical thing, but the closeness of a community, once you break that up, can never be replaced.
2: Fresh from the fall 2010 semester at SALT, that's more than just houses. Georgia Moody produced that story. You're listening to the SALTcast. I'm Rob Rosenthal. So while putting that story together, Georgia followed SALT's production process most of the time, but she changed things up one critical way that was essential for telling the story the way she did. First, she transcribed all her interviews. That's standard practice at SALT. Next, Georgia wrote a focus sentence. It's very easy to lose sight of what a story is about. A focus sentence keeps you, dare I say it? I think I will. A focus sentence keeps you focused. And Georgia also had scenes. These are the chapters of the story. And she knew what big idea each chapter needed to communicate, and she knew the order of the scenes, her beginning, middle, and end. The next step is to write a script. Write some narration, grab quotes from transcripts and paste them in the script. You should also double-check the quotes to make sure they sound the way you remember. But essentially, you assemble the piece on paper. After editing the story on paper a few times with the rest of the radio class, you start assembling the story in Pro Tools. Now, I'm oversimplifying this process a bit, but it's darn close. Transcribe, focus sentence, scenes, write, produce. Well, here's what Georgia did differently. Georgia flipped the last two steps. She produced first, then wrote the script.
9: Well, after I'd transcribed, I brought things up to the workspace in Pro Tools and I started playing around, just playing around with sound. And that was really fun. I'd work on little sections and then start stringing them together, which was quite different from the way I did my first story.
10: How do you mean you worked on little sections and this was a different way to do it?
9: So I would find all of the, I would find all of the different people mentioning street names or the smells and the sounds of the streets, and I'd bring them up, and then sometimes, you know, working with a script, sometimes on paper it looks great and then you play it and it just doesn't sound good. So I'd bring up everything and then I'd play with the order, I'd play with people speaking on top of each other, and then when I got something that I liked, I'd stick with it.
2: Georgia was writing in sound, only after everything sounded good in Pro Tools, would she type things out on paper. Now, I want to repeat something I just said. Georgia was writing with sound. Not only did her choices about what quote goes where need to make sense narratively, the writing part, if you will, her choices also needed to work sonically.
9: Because it was non-narrated, I was looking for quotes that sounded like a natural start to a scene and sounded like a natural end. They were kind of the two most important parts, because the middle you can play around with and it still will sound fine. But for the start of the scene, it had to sound like someone was beginning a new idea. So, of course, you know, you couldn't start mid-sentence. It had to be a quote that sounded like, okay, now we're going to be talking about this. And then the same goes for the last quote of the scene. It had to kind of have a sense of finality.
10: Do you mean it sounded like that in the words that were used or in the way someone said it, or both?
9: Bit of both. When Joe Richmond came to speak to us at SALT, he'd talked about phrases that were capitals. So they would be the start of your scene, and phrases that were kind of like a period, and that would be the end of the scene.
2: I think if there's a takeaway here, it's this. Both methods of story construction work. And by both methods, I mean script before sound or sound before script. But since the final product of a radio story is sound, not paper, it makes good sense not to stray too far from the sound. As for Georgia, she's now strayed far from the States. She's headed home to Australia to make a go of it producing radio down under. Nearly every radio story that's been produced at SALT is up at PRX, about 300 stories. That includes this story from Georgia and all the other pieces from the fall 2010 semester. Have a listen. And while you're over at PRX, I invite you to sample some podcasts. Transom has a podcast. There's Youthcast from Generation PRX, and the Moth podcast is up there too. Saltcast is co-produced by the Salt Institute for Documentary Studies and the Public Radio Exchange. I'm Rob Rosenthal. 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
12: The Milky Way galaxy is our cosmic home, but it is far from being the only galaxy in the universe. To get a better understanding of the composition and evolution of our universe, astronomers try to answer a deceptively simple question: how many galaxies are there in the universe?

On a dark night, the Milky Way can be seen as a glowing band across the night sky. And for a long time, it was thought that the entire universe consisted of our galaxy alone. This only changed in 1924, in the year that Edwin Hubble identified variable stars in several spiral nebulae. He used these stars to calculate the distances to these nebulae. His observations proved that these stars were far too distant to belong to our Milky Way. They instead were members of other galaxies, far outside the Milky Way. Since then, astronomers have tried to find out just how many galaxies there are in the observable universe. A reliable first estimate could only be made after the Hubble Deep Field was observed in 1995. This was the first real deep look into the universe, and it revealed hundreds of galaxies that had never been seen before. Additional deep observations with Hubble and other instruments followed, detecting even fainter and more distant galaxies. From these observations, astronomers determined that the universe contained a total of 120 billion galaxies. These are only the galaxies within the so-called observable universe. This consists of all objects that can, in principle, be observed with telescopes like Hubble, those from which light has had time to reach us since the beginning of the universe. Beyond this limit, known as the cosmological horizon, the universe continues. Just how far it goes is yet an unanswered question. Now, astronomers have carried out a new analysis of published data from Hubble and other telescopes. They have concluded that the previous estimate of the number of galaxies within the observable universe is at least 10 times too low. They think that some 90% of the galaxies in the universe are actually too faint and too far away to be observed by the current generation of telescopes. Astronomers can only infer their existence based on models and calculations. The newly collected data has allowed astronomers to look back more than 13 billion years into the past, to the early days of the universe. This look back unveiled an early universe in which the density of galaxies was also 10 times higher than today. Most of these galaxies were relatively small and faint, with masses similar to those of the satellite galaxies surrounding the Milky Way. These results are powerful evidence that galaxies evolved and grew via mergers throughout the universe's history, dramatically reducing their total number over time. With 90% of the galaxies in our universe yet to be observed, there is still much left to explore and to discover for Hubble and the upcoming James Webb Space Telescope. Once again, nature has surprised us beyond our wildest imagination.

0: Now that you've caught up with Hubble, make sure to get the latest from the ground, too. The ESOcast highlights the best of the European Southern Observatory and its powerful telescopes that observe from high in the Chilean Andes at the Southern Hemisphere's best-known sites for astronomical observations.
1: I'm Dr. Anthony Lizerwitz, and this is Climate Connections. A few years ago, the city of Cincinnati held dozens of public meetings to gather residents' ideas about ways to reduce carbon pollution and improve the city's resilience to climate change.
2: And we heard thousands of ideas.
1: Oliver Kroner, director of the city's Office of Environment and Sustainability, says some ideas were programs that the city should implement.
2: But many of them were ideas that people wanted to implement themselves. And we thought, wouldn't it be cool if we provided a little bit of seed funding to set those visions in motion?
1: So his team created the Seeds of Change program. In its first 3 years, the program has provided almost $1 million in grants to more than 170 community-based projects, many in some of the city's most underserved neighborhoods. It's invested in community gardens, composting efforts, solar installations, a bike repair program, and more.
2: These are grants of $5,000 to $20,000, so not huge, but enough to get a ball rolling.
1: Kroner says it's a way for city government to support grassroots action and empower people to become climate leaders in their communities.
2: And this is a program that sets those leaders in motion. And the more we can plant those seeds of leadership around the city, the further we'll go.
1: Climate Connections is produced by the Yale Center for Environmental Communication. To learn more about climate change, visit climateconnections.org.
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2: From Feature Story News in Brussels, I'm William Denslow. A senior United Arab Emirates officials described the cockpit attack on a Fly Dubai flight as a dangerous terrorist act. The captain says he knew he was fighting for his own survival when attacked by the co-pilot, but was determined not to let anyone else on the plane die. Blake Sifton, reporting from Tel Aviv, says the suspect's been transferred to the UAE for questioning, with both Israeli and Emirati investigators trying to establish a motive and any possible links to terrorist organizations.
3: We understand that he is an Omani national, but apart from that, no official details about his identity have been released. We understand that yesterday he was transferred from Saudi Arabia to the United Arab Emirates after Saudi officials said they concluded their preliminary investigation. He'll be interrogated in the UAE. Prime Minister Benjamin Netanyahu has said that Israel will participate in that interrogation, and the UAE's prosecutor general has said that they will try to discern a motive.
2: US President Trump says that Europe's agreed to release diesel reserves. The president's threatened to restrict diesel exports ahead of midterm elections in November. UK's held talks with European nations about releasing extra supplies after prices spiked because of the conflict in Iran. UK's aviation minister Keir Mather says governments are cooperating.
4: Well, we're working closely with our European partners. We're continuing those discussions about how we retain our resilience and the robustness of our supply chains. President Trump is welcome to make those comments. We've got to focus here at home about ensuring that we have diversity of supply into our economy. Our European partners are absolutely central to that, particularly the flows of diesel that come through the Netherlands. But this work actually needs to happen at the level of the International Energy Agency.
2: Hundreds of protesters have gathered in Mumbai demanding the resignation of India's chief election commissioner over allegations that voter rolls were manipulated to benefit Indian Prime Minister Narendra Modi's ruling BJP. The Cockroach Janata Party, a youth-led movement, staged the demonstrations Friday, despite police denying permission for the location. While in the capital, Delhi, more than 700 protesters were detained. The election commissions denied the allegations, saying the changes remove duplicate deceased or ineligible voters. Rebecca Bunnan reports from Mumbai.
5: Initially, police had been saying they denied permission for this particular location for this protest and asked the CJP to look at other locations. But the Cockroach Janata Party, they decided to go ahead here. And police have been allowing people to come in. The protest has been very, very peaceful so far.
2: And more than 500 schools across France faced disruptions Friday as education-related protests continue. French presidents held an emergency meeting to deal with what officials call an upsurge in urban violence. From bureaus worldwide, this is FSN.
6: With FSN Spotlight, I'm Simon Marks. Today, the botched execution in Tennessee of Krista Pike, a 50-year-old murderer who in 1996, when she was 18, was convicted along with her boyfriend of the beating death of a fellow teenage girl. In the death chamber, she was given two full syringes of pentobarbital to slow her breathing and put her to sleep. Neither of them worked. It means medical technicians in the jail were trying to kill her, and then doctors and nurses in a nearby hospital were trying to save her life. Maya Fox is CEO of Reprieve, the international non-profit fighting against the death penalty.
7: The vast majority of states use lethal injection still, but there are other methods available. Last year, we saw a few other methods used. So, for example, nitrogen gas was used, firing squad. And because those methods appear to be so brutal and barbaric on the face of it, even courts in places like Alabama have turned away from those methods. So this year, we've only seen lethal injection. What Krista Pike's execution demonstrates is something we've known for a very long time, that lethal injection is as barbaric as other methods, that all it does is hide the brutality of what is, state-sanctioned murder.
6: 23 American states have outlawed the use of the death penalty, but the rest are dispatching inmates at the fastest clip since 2009.
2: The main news again. A senior United Arab Emirates official described the cockpit attack on a Fly Dubai flight as a dangerous terrorist act. More than 500 schools across France faced disruptions Friday. The country's prime ministers held an emergency meeting to deal with what is described by officials as an upsurge in urban violence. And US President Donald Trump says that Europe's agreed to release diesel reserves after threatening to cut off American supplies. And that's the latest feature story news. William Denslow reporting.
8: Profile America, Saturday, October 2nd. Until sometime in the late winter last year, weekday mornings usually have meant a routine of preparation and then undertaking a commute to work. The ongoing pandemic has altered the situation for millions of Americans. However redundant it may be nowadays, tomorrow begins National Work From Home Week. Available mostly to so-called white-collar occupations, employers are learning that technology has enabled grateful, motivated, and sheltered employees to work without their physical presence in an office setting. In 2019, there were 157 million civilian workers nationwide. Around 5.7% worked at least one day per week at home, with a greater percentage of women taking this opportunity. A reported 30% of home workers do so while in pajamas. You can find more facts about America from the U.S. Census Bureau online at census.gov.
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10: This is a special report from the UK desk of Irrational Public Radio. I'm Reg Buxton. The definition of marriage has been a hotly debated issue in the US for the last few years. Many state governments have attempted to enact laws specifically defining marriage as the union of one man to one woman, while proponents of homosexual rights have fought to extend that definition to include same-sex couples. The controversy has split the country, with religious and social conservative groups claiming that same-sex marriage would undermine the sanctity of the institution, and, they feel, lead the country further towards decadence and away from traditional values. As it turns out, they were right. 1 week ago today, the U.S. federal courts, in a pivotal decision, overturned the state's rights to ban gay marriage, instigating a flood of same-sex unions across the country. Flouting the institution recognized by almost every culture in the world is necessary for moral order, throngs of gays in many of America's major cities held homosexual weddings this week, often followed by massive outdoor public celebrations, such as this so-called Raveception in West Hollywood, California.
11: I'm just so happy that Miguel and I can finally show the world that we love each other, okay, and we are committed to each other with all the same integrity as... Ow! I heard you, bitch! So, come here. Come here. Come here. Don't tell Miguel, okay?
10: The floodgates having been opened, other basic societal laws, regarded all but universally as sacred and right, have begun to break down as well, as conservatives feared they would. The rate of incest has tripled in the first week alone, and the malformed bastard children of brothers and sisters and the like have oft been abandoned, only to form dangerous, feral street gangs. They now roam the back alleys and gambling halls, promoting cockfighting and selling knockoff designer handbags. The homosexual revolution, once thought to be an irrational bogeyman created by the religious right wing in America, has proven all too real. Polyamory is the rule of the day, with marriages consisting of 12 or more not uncommon, and bestiality, once thought to be the last bastion of social taboo, now surpasses the internet as the choice pastime of teens. Much of the eastern seaboard, from Fort Lauderdale, Florida, to Provincetown, Massachusetts, is reportedly engulfed in flames, as legions of bisexual nomads dance about to bass-heavy techno music, pushing each other into the flames and consuming the charred flesh of the dead, washing it all down with a black market hallucinogenic cocktail made of OxyContin and communion wine. A great, cruel, three-headed mutant lesbian named Joanna, who is now the U.S. ambassador to the United Nations, stated to the press earlier today that she rejoices in the gay marriage decision and all that followed, saying it was, quote, a victory for the homosexual agenda, and thanked the American television program Will and Grace for paving the way. For the UK desk of IPR Irrational Public Radio, I'm Reg Buxton. 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
12: Hi, my name is Ken Chisholm. I'm the director of the Science Working Group at Radio Newark. I'm retired now, but I spent my career in the chemical industry after obtaining university degrees in forestry, botany, and biochemistry. 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
14: It's been a century and a half since Charles Darwin published On the Origin of Species, a bestseller that's still getting reviewed and reviled today. But a lot has changed since then. We now know just how richly weird and diverse the results of evolution can be. Coming up, tusk to tusk, horn to horn, the arms race between animals, why the human evolutionary tree has been replaced by a bush, and New York Times columnist Carl Zimmer on the number of species of bacteria that live in his belly button. Don't wince, you have them too. And so did Charles Darwin, although he didn't know it. It's Big Picture Science.
15: By now, it's a familiar story. The variety of plants and animals we see today are all the result of descent through modification. In other words, offspring are slightly different from their parents, and competition selects out those individuals best suited for whatever environment they're in. In a phrase, survival of the fittest.
16: I got my graph paper, my two textbooks on droplet formation, and I have the Van der Waals force down pat. I'm sure to get into the advanced fluid mechanics class.
17: But do you have the computational software to calculate Reynolds numbers for nonlinear flow?
16: Bosons defeated once again.
14: And a lot has changed since Darwin first started using the term survival of the fittest. For one, it's part of our lexicon, and it's applied to all kinds of competitions, not just those involving mutating biology. Today, 150 years after Darwin traipsed around the Galapagos, we understand that the diversity of animal and plant species is vastly greater than he'd imagined and that we'd imagined, and that the process of evolution explains a stunning array of biological phenomena. In short, Charles Darwin didn't realize the full power of his theory. I'm Seth Shostak.
15: I'm Molly Bentley. This is Big Picture Science, produced at the SETI Institute, where scientists investigate the nature, origin, and prevalence of life. On Big Picture Science, we step back to get a wide-angle view on science and technology, from where they've been to where they're headed, and what's more big picture than the evolution of life. Sure, it's survival of the fittest, but with so many species competing, we present Surfeit of the Vitalist.

0: Charles Darwin famously observed that the beaks of finches in the Galapagos Islands varied depending on environmental circumstances. Each was a differently adapted tool for the bird. Now, that kind of observation motivated his now well-known theory. Darwin would be delighted by the vast array of animal adaptations that have been studied since. And one kind of tool that a great number have developed is weaponry. Nowhere is the combative nature of evolution more obvious than in the armament that's carried around by many species of animals.
1: For them, being fittest means having the longest tusks, the sharpest teeth, or maybe just some good camouflage. Biologist Doug Emlyn has been fascinated by this military gear since he was a child. Now a professor at the University of Montana, he gives a disarming description of nature's weaponry in his new book, Animal Weapons, and provides some insights into the human arms race as well.
0: Doug, you have some company there. It's a rhino, but not a rhino, really. It's a rhinoceros beetle. Does it have a weapon? And if so, what kind?
2: It does. I have a rhinoceros beetle crawling across my hand right now. And it's a species called the Japanese rhinoceros beetle or the giant Asian rhinoceros beetle. And it's called giant because not compared to an actual rhino, but compared to any other insect you're used to thinking about. They're big. He's probably 1.5 to 2 inches long. And then on the top of his head, he has a pretty spectacular horn.
0: Well, when you say spectacular, how big is spectacular?
2: Well, you got to think relative to the beetle, but it's almost as long as the rest of his body. And it's a pitchfork shape, so it's a triangular shaft that projects forward from his head for almost an inch. And then it splits into two branches, and then each of those branches splits again, so that the result is a four-tined structure, not unlike a pitchfork.
0: Does it use that to attack prey? What does it use it for?
2: It is analogous in every respect to the antlers that we would see in caribou or elk or deer or the tusks in elephants. It's a structure that the males carry, not the females, and they use them in battles with rival males over access to females.
0: So it's not going to attack you. You're not a potential competitor.
2: No, he's chewing on my finger, but mostly because he thinks it's an apple. He's definitely not going to attack me with this. And it's not something that they use to protect themselves from predators. These are weapons that males use in vicious or vigorous battles with rival males over access to females.
0: Well, since we're talking in this show about biological evolution, that kind of weaponry is understandable, right? Because it facilitates the one thing in life that is most important to these critters, and that is reproduction.
2: Absolutely. So we're dealing with a species here that, like many other animal species, has intense competition among the males. And this results in general because females in many animals invest quite a bit more in reproduction than the males do. And because females are committed to reproduction for longer than the males in these animals, there's a lot of males floating around there, sort of able and willing to mate, and not very many females. And so the result can be intense competition among the males over access to a very limiting number of reproductive females.
0: Okay, so good for them. Their genes get into the next generation. But, you know, I would think that having a big horn is good, but having a bigger horn would be better. Why is it that these beetles don't have horns that are, you know, 3 times as long as they are? It would sound to me like they'd win all the women.
2: Well, it's a tricky question with two sides to it. On the one hand, these horns are pretty spectacular. They're among the largest weapons that we see in any animal. So they are quite big. But you can turn around and ask, why aren't they even bigger? And in many of the animals with these extreme weapons, what you find is that as they get really big, they also get really, really expensive. And they get so expensive that for many of these animals, only a very small percentage of the males can actually produce the biggest of the weapons. So if you were to go out and measure, say, 100 of these animals and look at their body size and look at their weapon size, you'd only find a very small fraction that actually have really monstrous weapons. The rest of the males in these populations have medium-sized or even tiny little weapons. They're just not able to do it.
0: And when you say expensive, I mean, they're not ordering these online. Expensive means in terms of the food required to grow these things?
2: Expensive can mean a lot of things depending on the animal. So if we're talking about beetles with horns, one of the prices a male pays is that as they allocate resources to the growth of the weapon, they end up having to shunt those resources away from other things. And so there are dung beetle species where the males with the biggest horns also have tiny testes or smaller genitalia or smaller wings or eyes. And depending on your perspective, that can be a pretty hefty price to pay for fighting ability. But then there are other species, as with many of the deer or the moose and the elk, where the males pay just as an exorbitant a price, but it's a different kind of price. In that case, it's minerals like phosphorus and calcium that they have to allocate to the growth of the bone. and they can't get very much of that from their food. And so for some of these guys, for the biggest males, they have to shunt the minerals out of their own skeleton, leach them from their existing bones to siphon them off and put them in the weapons. And that's a pretty hefty price to pay, too.
0: Well, you talk about arms races amongst animals, and it just sounds to me like now that these arms races where, you know, the horns keep getting longer and longer, because if it's longer, you get, you know, more progeny and so forth and so on. But that probably provokes a reaction on the other side, right? Whether it's a predator-prey relationship or just competition amongst the males. Tell me about an arms race.
2: Well, so an arms race is a special dynamic that happens. If you look across animals, almost everything has a weapon of one kind or another. So dogs have claws or teeth. I mean, almost any species you pick has weapons. But those aren't weapons that we think of as having been caught up in an arms race. It's only a fairly small number of species where the weapons get really, really big. And those are, of course, the ones that I'm the most fascinated by and the ones I spend most of my time trying to study. But something's happening that's special in those species that we think sparks an arms race. And what that means is, if you think of males battling or combating each other in different habitats, there's lots of places where having a big weapon isn't really going to help you very much. If you picture a whole bunch of beetles on the surface of the ground, as we see with lots of the ball-rolling dung beetle species, they'll pile on top of each other and push and shove, and three or four or five males may attack a male all at the same time. Having a really big weapon doesn't help, because speed or agility matter more than sort of bulk or strength. And a lot of times, if you don't have a place to anchor yourself or push from, then there's really no payoff to a big weapon. But in animals that fight in restricted places or fight in circumstances where they really lock up against each other face-to-face and one-on-one, where they can push and pry, those kinds of fights are ones where the bigger male, the stronger male, or the male with the bigger weapons tends to be the winner. And it's in that kind of a situation that you can start to get one of these arms races, because bigger is always better. And it's not like any absolute size is best. It's not the beetle with a 1.5-inch long horns that necessarily wins. It's the beetle that has horns that are bigger than everybody else's horns. And that's a moving playing field. So as the weapons get bigger through time, the standard against which a male has to compete also gets bigger.
0: Okay, but that can't go on forever. I mean, what happens? Well, why does the arms race end? I mean, do they have treaty conferences? What happens?
2: It's interesting that you mentioned treaty conferences, because how arms races end was a big sort of open question. As a biologist, we knew that they do end. If you look across a group of ungulates or across a group of beetles and you reconstruct their past and you look at how the species have diversified through time and you look at what the weapons have done through time, through sort of a period of evolutionary past, you see in all of these lineages that there are lots of instances where animals lost their weapons. You would reconstruct an ancestor that had really big weapons, and then all of a sudden those weapons are gone. So we know that arms races do end. But we have very little to go by in terms of figuring out how or why they end, because we almost never get to catch that process in the wild. But one of the fun things that came out of researching this book was a chance to look at the military literature and to start looking at the behavior, if you will, of arms races in our own military past. And that's a different situation. We have very good recorded histories of the trajectories of evolution of weapons technologies, and we know a lot about what brings an arms race to its end in our own arms races. And the fun was taking that logic and turning around and looking back at animals and starting to sort of bring the insights from military technologies back to animal behavior to see if we could help understand these questions of how these races end. The take-home lesson, I think, is that arms races end for one of two reasons. One of the reasons is that they just, as these weapons get big, they get increasingly expensive, and you reach a point where the process of escalation stalls. It doesn't mean it's not good to have really big weapons, but it's not better to continue to have even bigger weapons. The costs have become so high that they essentially balance out the benefits, and you reach a stalemate. The other thing that I think can end an arms race is a change in the circumstances, something about the nature of the battle or the fights that we're talking about, where suddenly having a really big weapon switches, sometimes rather abruptly, from being a benefit to being a huge, literally, liability. And the things that can pull that about are invasion of cheaters. So in animals, we find sneaky beetles or coursing male bighorn sheep that go running into a harem when males are distracted in battle and try to sneak matings with the females. Any of these populations have males that break the rules. They're not able to pay the price. They can't produce the really big weapons. They've got no options other than to break the rules and switch to plan B. And cheaters end up sort of eroding the payoffs, the benefits to a male of having these weapons. And in the case of human weapons, cheaters can be new technologies that fundamentally change the nature of battle so that something that previously had been exceptional suddenly becomes a liability.
0: It makes me think of the Soviet Union and, if you will, guerrilla armies.
2: Absolutely. And I talk about that in the book quite a bit. I think that it's not an accident that we, the current state with the largest conventional forces, face a string of rivals that all cheat. They all use guerrilla tactics, asymmetric warfare tactics. Those are the only options on the table for them. But it makes perfect sense when you consider that in the context of these alternate sneaky tactics. It's exactly what we see in animals.
0: What are some of the most spectacular weapons wielded by the creatures you've studied, Doug?
2: There are some beetles, I have to say, and I'm partial to beetles, because some of the rhinoceros beetles have weapons that just blow my mind. They're so big. But to get beyond the beetles, just to show you how diverse these things are, the fiddler crab is actually the animal that holds the trophy for the biggest weapon relative to their body size. So there are fiddler crabs out there where in the largest individual males, the claw weighs as much as the whole rest of a male's body. That means they're literally carrying their entire body weight around in a weapon. And that's the champion. But in terms of animals that might be more familiar to people, the fallow deer and the caribou are the deer species that hold the records, if you will, for the largest weapons relative to their body size. And the antlers on a caribou are magnificent to look at. Huge, bony protrusions with beautiful branching structures that come off, and they arch backwards over a male.

0: military forces would agree with that one in an instant, that camouflage might not be the biggest weapon they're carrying out into battle, but it's almost just as important.
1: But we're talking a lot here about, you know, evolutionary pressures, energy expenditures being a cost for having a bigger horn or something like that, for a huge tusk to evolve. But if you do that, if you build something that allows you to compete with males, that might take away from your ability to simply being attractive to the opposite sex. I'm thinking here in terms of a peacock. A peacock can either build blue feathers that will attract the peahens, or maybe a horn, but it doesn't seem to have chosen to do both.
0: There are fiddler crabs. I already mentioned them as the champions with the biggest weapons, but those big weapons are beautiful. A lot of the fiddler crabs have bright color patterns on the weapons, and as far as we can tell from the people that are studying these things, the males will wave these things up and down and up and down, and they are actual weapons proper that they use in battles with rival males. But it's the females that are paying attention to these waving displays and to the really bright colors on the weapons. So there's a great example where it works as an actual legitimate weapon and also like a peacock's train as a display.
1: Well, finally, Doug, are Homo sapiens the only species that has created weapons that have the potential to destroy the creator?
0: Yes. That's not where I thought you were going to go with that one. We are not the only species that has manufactured weapons. For example, chimps will pick up a rock and use them in fights with other chimps. But yes, I would have to say that we are the only species that has come up with a weapons technology that has the capacity to kill on that type of a scale. And that was probably the most sobering lesson for me, was realizing that all these beautiful parallels between arms races and our own history and arms races and animals come to a sort of a screeching halt when you start to factor in things like weapons of mass destruction. Because you can watch crabs battling it out on a beach, and big crabs might be beating little crabs, and medium crabs are fighting over in another part of the beach, and tiny crabs are fighting it out on another part of the beach. But it doesn't really matter to all the other crabs who wins in any particular conflict. We're talking about weapons where if any of the crabs use them, big or small, anybody uses these things at any time, the consequences are catastrophic for everybody. And I don't think there is an animal parallel for that one. It's a pretty scary reality.
1: Douglas Emlyn, thank you so very much for talking with us today.
0: My pleasure. Thank you for having me.
2: Douglas Emlyn is a biologist at the University of Montana and the author of Animal Weapons, The Evolution of Battle.
1: Well, so Darwinian evolution, survival of the fittest, doesn't mean you're the fittest. It doesn't necessarily mean that you work out every afternoon to be fit. It could be that, you know, you have something else. You're one of the cheaters, for example. They could be the fittest.
2: Well, I hate to think that what you learn from Emlyn is that it pays to cheat.
1: Yeah. Well, no. But, you know, it explains perhaps why any society, you know, there are always 1% or 2% of them that are not following the rules. Because from a Darwinian point of view, that might have survival value. Okay, we've been talking about animals, but what about the evolution of the human animal? What about us? It's always about us. We often think of humans as being the apogee of evolution, the brainiest and the best. Well, we'll leave it for you to decide whether those descriptions are accurate.
2: But wherever you think we are on the scales of achievement, getting there wasn't a straight evolutionary path. Turns out there have been many species of hominid. We now know that several walked the planet at the same time, but only one eventually became modern humans. That's science coming up.
1: That's a lot of hominids, and that's why this is a surfeit of the Vitalist on Big Picture Science.
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6: With less than 5 weeks until the midterm elections, new data shows Native voters in North Dakota could face potential barriers at multiple points in the voting process. A new report from the Native American Rights Fund examines data from the past three federal elections in four North Dakota counties where Native Americans make up to 84% of the population. Allison Neswood with the group group says the findings confirm what Native communities have long known to be true.
5: Their registration is getting denied, their ballots getting rejected, and all of this really adds up to the systemic disenfranchisement of our people in our own homelands.
6: The report finds voting barriers can compound from registration and mail delivery to polling

0: place access and ballot processing. Mail-in voting is a major part of North Dakota's elections. 41% of ballots cast in the state's June primary were either absentee or early votes, even as the state requires absentee ballots to be received by the close of polls on Election Day. While North Dakota counties reported relatively low numbers of rejected ballots, the state didn't provide the number of rejected provisional ballots for the years included in the report. The findings come as the U.S. Supreme Court blocked efforts from the Trump administration for the Postal Service to oversee mail-in ballots, a move plaintiffs successfully argued would have severely restricted voting by mail. But the administration says it will continue to verify voter eligibility and prevent illegal voting. A recent MIT study found no evidence of fraud at a scale that actually impacted election outcomes. Neswood believes partisan actors are intentionally pushing a false narrative.
1: It feels like an effort to sow doubt. What impacts the outcome of elections is the systematic disenfranchisement of groups that are already disempowered in our society.
0: To curb potential barriers for Native voters, the report recommends expanding voting options on or near tribal lands. Neswood also says election officials should consult tribal governments before making changes that could affect access to the ballot.
1: Making sure that our Native communities have polling locations in a reasonable distance from where they live, making sure they have registration opportunities, making sure that they can participate in mail voting.
0: For Prairie News Service, I'm Judith Ruiz Branch. 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
3: Hi there, I'm Thane Maynard. Uh-oh, I guess it's come to this. I took my dog to the veterinarian this week, and though my vet said she's healthy, he also said she's gained weight and I'm feeding her too much. After a positive and somewhat lengthy discussion about the problem with giving dogs treats, I realized this all sounds pretty familiar. My vet's point was that giving animals treats as rewards is actually more positive for the pet owner than for the pet. They don't really need it, and dogs in particular prefer our attention and play. The trouble is, most packaged pet treats are high calorie and the equivalent of animal cookies. I left with instructions for her to get more exercise and eat more vegetables like baby carrots if treats are needed. Of course, this is the exact same message I get from my own doctor. Eat more vegetables, get outside, and go for a walk. We have the same challenge at the zoo. In the wild, most animals are extremely fit in order to survive. In zoos, it's a challenge to not let your animals bulk up, from cheetahs to gorillas or even elephants, with more calories than they need. So we work hard to keep our animals active and feed them the same food they eat in the wild.
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5: Close your eyes and imagine that you are a baby bird. Your bird's called the zebrafinch, and you live in the Australian outback.
6: You're in this shrub. There might be 40 or so nests, 40 or so nests, 40 or so nests in reasonably close proximity to you as a shrub. So from a baby's point of view, you're hearing your dad sing, but you're also hearing all these other dads and all these other nests singing. But you tend to learn dad's song.
5: Here's dad's song.
6: So in this case, the learning of the zebrafinch is usually considered imitation because you learn a reasonably decent copy of dad's song.
5: But it's weird because you, as a baby zebrafinch, will never imitate your dad's song.
6: If you actually look for a social interaction that should facilitate imitation, so that would be dad singing and then the juvenile singing immediately afterwards, that actually seems to hurt.
5: Huh. So that really supports the case that it's not just straight trying to copy what daddy's saying.
6: Correct. Just because the outcome is described as imitation doesn't mean there's a mechanism in your head called imitation that gets you there.
5: But there's still some kind of social interaction going on between you, the baby bird, and daddy bird.
6: So, what is it about those social interactions that's driving the learning?
7: This

0: is SIFT.
1: Each episode, we tackle a topic and talk to experts who have bumped into this topic regularly from around the world. On the show today, we'll hear from Associate Professor of Psychology at Cornell.
2: My name is Michael Goldstein.
1: And we start with Professor Goldstein.
2: I remember once being in a shopping mall. My undergrad to take me over there because they felt I needed clothes. So they took me shopping, and there we are. And I was in graduate school at Indiana University, and there's this mom kneeling in front of a stroller of her infant. And the baby's babbling its head off, and I thought that was neat because I'd been studying this in songbirds, and I thought that, wow, look, it's these vocal precursors in babies. That's kind of cool. And then what I saw kind of blew my mind.
3: What did you say?
2: It was mom, what she was doing.
3: You want to reach the ball?
2: She was nodding and smiling, going, uh-huh, oh, really? Oh, you want the bottle. And they're just having this, what's called a proto-conversation, this back and forth.
3: Do you want me to grab the ball?
2: And you only really see the functions of these kinds of sounds if you study them in social context. A baby babbling by itself is just making noise. But a baby babbling in a social interaction is getting feedback for their sounds in real time. So we knew that was important with songbirds, and we decided to study that with human infants as well.
1: Babbling has always been thought of as just practice for adult speech, nothing more. But if you listen closely to the sounds that babies make, because they're not the same as adult speech, then you can see that there really is development taking place. Listen to how the vowels are different between a 5-month-old and a 9-month-old. This is 5 months. These are sounds that are
2: nasalized and creaky.
1: And this is babbling at 9 months. And these sounds, you can hear how
2: the upper vocal tract is helping participate in shaping those sounds.
1: Not just that. Their transitions from consonants to vowels are really different.
2: So it's a difference between going bleh and ba. And that's a huge difference. And then the question was, what's driving those developmental changes? And so coming from the songbird world, I knew to look at the babies and the adults around the babies together as a functional unit. So what we do is we basically bring the babies and moms into the lab in a big playroom, and it would look very naturalistic. These are 9-month-olds, by the way. So they're capable of babbling in immature ways or in much more mature ways. They're a really good age to study.
1: So mom and baby are just playing around in this playroom. And then the baby does something when it uses more advanced babbling. Researchers whispered in her ear.
2: Go ahead, in your headphones. Lean in, smile, touch your baby.
1: And by doing this, babies babbled in more advanced ways. Now, in this experiment, they also had a control group.
2: And they get the same exact instructions. When I say go ahead, lean and smile and touch your baby, only these moms are being told to react via the headphones, not when their babies babbled, but when the original experimental babies babbled. So if baby number one in the experimental group babbled at 1:40, and I had said, go ahead to mom and have her react, then baby number one in the yoked control group at 1:40, I would have mom react, regardless of whether or not her baby babbled. So both those babies got the same social feedback, but only one of those babies, the baby that got the feedback contingently on babbling, changed his or her sounds.
1: Namely, into more advanced babbling sounds.
2: Now, we've done it.
1: Try the study again. But this time, they changed it a little bit. And they had mom say vowel sounds, or she would say some consonant vowel transition.
2: Just to see how specific the learning would be. Mm-hmm. And again, so now mom's saying something when she reacts. So the babies that got vowel sounds as feedback for their babbling, they made more vowel sounds. And the babies that got consonant vowel combinations, like, you know, ba, di, things like that, made more consonant vowel combinations. Now, we were careful to use only the kinds of sounds we already knew these babies could make, because we record the babies the day before in a familiarization session. So we're giving them sounds in their repertoire, but we want to see if we can move the kinds of sounds they make towards the models we're presenting.
1: And they did. But the most interesting thing, and this is the thing that I keep having to listen to over and over and over again, is this.
2: It turns out that the learning is what we call statistical learning, in that babies are picking up on the patterns of mom's speech, but they're not imitating the specific sounds that moms are saying. So if moms that made vowel sounds in response to their babies babbling, those babies made more vowel sounds, but not the same ones as mom, even though they could have. Okay, babies that consonant vowel combinations, they made more consonant vowel combinations in their babbling, but not the same ones as mom. Statistical learning. That's why we say that it's statistical learning and not imitative learning. Because they're not imitating the specific sounds of mom say. And again, we knew they could do it if they wanted to, because we were giving them sounds as examples that we've already heard them produce in the past.
1: That's interesting. It's like they're imitating a category that mom's saying, but not necessarily the same thing that she's saying.
2: Yeah, and you have to be careful about using imitation like that, because if you want to talk about imitating a category or an underlying pattern, well, you and I are using all the same phonological rules to structure our speech, but I don't think you want to say that you and I are imitating each other, because then that word becomes meaningless.
1: Right.
2: The learning is actually much more elegant than brute force imitation. What they're learning are the underlying patterns that structure our speech, and that's a much better kind of learning, because then they're not limited to exactly what we've been doing. It really opens the doors for them to make new kinds of productions that you and I will view as word-like, because they follow the patterns of our language. So it's a much more useful kind of learning than just parrot back what I heard a second ago. So it's not straight-up Skinnerian shaping, it's not imitation. We call it socially guided statistical learning, because the social interaction has to be structured with the right contingent timing, and the speech content has to have statistical variability to the underlying patterns. Statistical work.

0: Now, what you've heard so far is a big step forward in figuring out how we make sense of sounds coming into us as babies, and then how we start to piece that apart and speak ourselves. But there's still lots of areas of communication to explore here.
1: The nature of communication is that there's somebody out there receiving a signal and then sending it back to you that you have to do something.
0: So let's look at this. What are the adults doing to help this whole process?
1: Inexperienced females react to everything the baby does. As they get more experience, they get more selective. And by being more selective, they're actually creating a better learning environment for the baby. We call this phenomenon acoustic scaffolding. The idea is that an inexperienced mom with a new baby will react to most of the sounds the babies do, but as the babies start to build better sounds into the repertoire, let's say a fully resident vowel instead of just quasi-resident vowels, that mom will suddenly get more selective. She's raising the bar on what it's going to take for the baby's sounds to make her do something.
2: Tigger?
1: Without even being aware of
2: Tigger.
1: It. And from the baby's point of view, all of a sudden going, eh, doesn't work anymore, you got to go, ah. You have to make that more mature kind of sound. And you realize what the baby's doing by babbling is creating opportunities for learning. And that's an interesting function for babbling.
0: Of course, as an infant, you have to know what to babble at.
1: But they somehow know that you and I...
0: And we're not born with these kind of inborn person detectors that let us know who's a person, who we can learn to speak from, and who's not. So Professor Goldstein thought about this and asked himself...
1: What cues do we give off when we're around babies that might clue them in, you know, to pay more attention to us? Well, a lot of it might be contingency. So what if we exploited that cue with something that is utterly non-biological? So we use a remote control car with a little speaker on it to replicate our findings from earlier studies. And we found that babies will learn just fine from the car. In fact, will learn better from a car with a speaker on it that's acting contingently than an equally unfamiliar adult human. It's not surprising, actually, if I'm right about contingency, that they'll learn better from the car. And it's because of a certain kind of signal-to-noise ratio. You know, usually when we talk about signal-to-noise ratio, we're talking about sounds,
0: mm-hmm.
1: How easy it is to hear a sound over a noise floor. There's another kind of signal-to-noise ratio in these kinds of experiments, which is the social signal-to-noise ratio. So let's say you have a baby and it babbles 20 times, and mom responds all 20 times, but at no other times. Those responses are going to be very salient to the baby. Let's take a baby of a different mom who also responds those 20 times to the sounds, but she responds 200 times in that 10 minutes to other stuff. Well, now her reactions to the babbling aren't going to be nearly as salient. It's a much worse signal-to-noise ratio. So coming back to the car, the baby has never experienced that car going off to answer the phone, you know, or balance a checkbook while he or she is babbling.
0: Yeah.
1: That car has fabulous social signal-to-noise ratio. And the baby has lots of experience with other people, you know, not always reacting to babbling. And so the babies tune in really fast to what the car is doing.

0: I love this race car experiment because it shows a proof of concept. Mothers are giving contingent feedback to these babies when they babble.
1: Yes.
0: And this drives their whole development. It's not the babies imitating anything. They're learning. They're constructing their language. And soon the babbling starts to be directed towards objects. And then babies start using shapes of those objects and begin putting words to them. And then when that starts happening, a whole host of learning techniques kicks in. But despite all of the research is backing up this story,
1: people still tend to assume that the ability to communicate is internal and predetermined. But I'm showing that it's emerging from certain kinds of structures of social interaction.
0: That's it for this episode. Special thanks to my guest, Michael Goldstein. 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I've been your host, Bishop Sand. Thanks for listening.

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2: The Snowy Truth of Advertising. The Monday Morning Memo for July 22nd, 2013. Every employee has opinions about the advertising that represents their company. This is natural, I suppose, because those ads, by extension, represent the employee as well. And so they tell the boss what they think.
3: And all of our customers think that, too.
2: But if the development of successful advertising were as instinctive as most people believe, a higher percentage of ads would be successful. Most business owners trust their instincts and personal preferences in the creation of their advertising. Others empower a creative family member, an artistic employee, or worse, a group of employees who studied advertising in college, to craft their messages and select the media that will move their businesses to the next level. And the results of these advertising campaigns are nearly always disappointing. Philip Stanhope addressed this situation when he said,
4: "Every young man thinks himself wise enough, just as every drunk man thinks himself sober enough."
2: Joss Whedon, too, might easily have been talking about writing ad copy when he said,
5: "Remember to always be yourself, unless you suck."
2: But no one ever thinks they suck. No one considers their own company to be boring or their own product to be average. Each of us is from Lake Wobegon.
6: Where all the women are strong, all the men are good-looking, and all the children are above average.
2: We look in the mirror and assume that everyone sees what we see. And then we hold these truths to be self-evident in our advertising. But does anyone ever see us the way we see ourselves? Most people have an opinion when it comes to advertising, and they feel certain they know what would work. But it's only when you're allowed to play with live ammunition, real dollars, that you begin to feel the slip of the ice beneath you and draw the sharp air of reality into your lungs. The amateur believes an ad will be successful if it captures an aspect of the business that is unique and beautiful. But every business is unique and beautiful, just like every snowflake in a snowbank. When you have walked on that snow and slipped and fallen again and again and left the stain of your blood on the whiteness, you learn some hard truths that are not self-evident.
7: 1.
2: The world of advertising is noisier and more crowded than you ever dreamed possible.
7: 2.
2: Even though you are paying money to reach them, prospective customers are not required to give you their attention.
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2: Until you win the customer's attention, your message does not exist.
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2: People turn their attention, moment by moment, to whatever is most interesting.
7: 5.
2: It is hard to make ads interesting.
7: 6.
2: The message contained in your ad must be relevant.
7: 7.
2: The message contained in your ad must be credible.
7: 8.
2: True isn't always credible, and credible isn't always true. Competitors know this.
7: 9.
2: Ads soft enough not to repel anyone are also too weak to attract anyone.
7: 10.
2: If you evaluate each ad by asking,
8: "Who might this offend?"
2: you will never craft an ad sharp enough to pierce the clutter.
7: 11.
2: Every brand attracts a different set of core values in the hearts of its customers. The strategy that grew Apple computers into a worldwide brand won't work for JCPenney. Just ask Ron Johnson.
7: 12.
2: The best ads contain entertainment, information, and hope. The hardest part of my job as an ad man is telling my clients how to respond to people they care about when those people begin telling them how they should advertise. When you're held accountable for the performance of real ad dollars, you spend your formative years experimenting with a lot of ideas that make perfect sense and absolutely should work. They just don't. But every amateur thinks they will. Roy H. Williams.
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9: 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Head, a commercial airline pilot, launched Shatter Buggy in January 2012 when he realized that each day thousands of us drop our eye devices, obliterating our screens and causing other damage to these high-tech marvels. 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Benjamin Head is counting on the klutz in all of us to grow his business nationally. 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
13: The news chat is still to come, where we'll be learning about the European Medical Agency's relocation. First, though, Sharmini Bundell has graced us with her presence for the research highlights.
14: Good pals watch out for each other. Well, good chimps certainly do, making extra sure to warn their friends when a threat is approaching. Wild chimpanzees were played recorded chimp chatter in the form of alarmed or relaxed calls before researchers introduced a terrifying threat, a model snake. The wild chimps made more warning calls of their own if they'd been played relaxed sounds, implying they were taking their friends' ignorance of danger into account. This kind of awareness could underpin the evolution of language. Look out for that in Science Advances. Engineers are getting to the bottom of buckling beams. For big constructions like buildings and bridges, engineers often use beams with holes in them to save weight. While they may be lighter, it seems that these Swiss cheese-style supports can deform more easily than their complete counterparts. Now a study has produced a theoretical explanation for this malleable mystery. The theory suggests that this weakness holds even for shorter beams, which would normally be more robust than longer beams. On the plus side, tweaking the size and spacing of the holes should help toughen up these lightweight beams. To read that whole study, beam yourself over to the Proceedings of the Royal Society A.

0: At the tone, we've reached the top of the hour. WIZULP, Newark. Radio Newark News.
1: Home price growth remains subdued in August, but prices are still too high for many buyers. U.S. home prices rose 1.4% from a year earlier in August, 0.2% from July, according to First American Data and Analytics. Restaurant prices continue to rise, but 2/3 of consumers say they're spending less at restaurants than they did a year ago, according to a new pop menu survey. Diners are trimming bills by drinking water, picking up takeout instead of using delivery, using rewards, and ordering appetizers instead of entrees. Watch out for this scam as tax time approaches. The IRS is warning taxpayers about promoters selling non-existent tribal tax credits that supposedly reduce federal taxes or produce large refunds. It sounds real, but it's not. Taxpayers victimized by the scam could face IRS penalties. I'm Mark Huffman. 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
6: This is Bird Note. Are any birds more conspicuous by their absence than swallows? Through all of spring and summer, swallows dart and sail overhead, their airborne grace a wonder to behold. So, while October marks a lovely juncture in the change of seasons, the skies seem empty. The swallows have flown south. Swallows feed almost exclusively on flying insects, abundant in the warmer months, scarcer as fall takes hold. The swallows, 8 species nest in the United States, must fly south for the winter, to latitudes where aerial insects are to be found. So, if you wanted to follow the swallows in winter, where would that journey take you? Well, to catch up with violet green and tree swallows, you'd traverse much of Central America. A search for the other 6 species would take you through much of South America. Indeed, to see cliff swallows, you'd have to strike off as far south as Argentina. For a parting look at swallow flocks in early October, visit the sort of places they concentrate before migrating. Check around large open fields or pastures, or wetlands like marshes or ponds, for a last chance to say farewell until next March or April. For Bird Note, I'm Michael Stein.
7: 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I'm your host, Michael Rank. Today's topic is Real Life Ghost Ships Part 2, Mary Celeste. When it comes to creepy ghost ships, few rise to the level that Mary Celeste does. Here's what makes the story so interesting. In 1872, this brigantine merchant ship was found in the Atlantic Ocean. Its cargo and valuables were completely untouched, and it was packed with 6 months' worth of food and water, but there was no single passenger or crew member to be found. There was not a hide or hair anywhere. The contents were wet, and it was a bit worse for the wear, but the ship still seemed seaworthy even though it had been out for a month. This defied expectation because when ships were found at sea or crashed into the coast or came back to a harbor empty, usually there's a sign that something catastrophic happened. Severe damage to the ship, a storm, or bodies of crew members suggesting that they ran out of food, succumbing to scurvy or starvation. Piracy was also ruled out, resulting in very outrageous theories about what exactly happened. The question of what happened to the Mary Celeste is one of the most interesting, famous, and puzzling maritime mysteries. To drill into a little bit more detail about what happened, The abandoned ship was spotted near Portugal just a month after leaving port. There was a lifeboat missing, but there was no crew to be found. The crew's personal belongings were even left untouched, and the ship was still under sail. There was no evidence of violence, so it doesn't seem that piracy or mutiny happened, and the last log entry was 11 days beforehand. The Celeste cargo of 1,700 barrels of alcohol was mostly intact, which is odd because if you know anything about people at sea, they do not mind imbibing. The crew was never seen or heard from again. Because of the mystery of the disappearance, there are incredible theories that abound. One

0: is that the crew abandoned ship, perhaps because the captain miscalculated the location and level of the water in the bilge, leading him to believe the ship was in distant waters and sinking. Perhaps the 10-person crew and passengers got into a lifeboat and sank before reaching shore. The Mary Celeste then changed ownership 17 times following this incident and had a history of bad luck. The final owner intentionally destroyed it in 1885 in order to collect on insurance money. Getting into theories about what happened. One is foul play. Perhaps there were pirates who did attack the ship, which were active off the coast of Morocco in the 1870s. Charles Ade Fay, in his 1942 account, observes that pirates would have looted the ship, but the personal possessions of the captain and crew, some of significant value, were left undisturbed. So, probably not foul play. Another idea is natural phenomena. Something happened that caused the crew to abandon ship. Commoners agree that for something like that to happen, it would have to be extraordinary and alarming. One explanation is that the crew abandoned ship after a sounding, which, due to a malfunction of the pumps, gave the false impression that the vessel was taking on water rapidly. Perhaps a severe water spout strike could explain the water in Mary Celeste's cabins. Furthermore, the low barometric pressure generated by the spout could have driven water from the bilges up to the pumps. Another idea is that perhaps a displaced iceberg caused fear to run aground. The epilogue is very interesting with the Mary Celeste. I mentioned earlier that it was destroyed because the owner wanted to collect on insurance money, but it has a very famous epilogue. The most influential retelling, which according to many commentators ensured that the Mary Celeste would never be forgotten, was a story in the January 1884 issue of the Cornhill magazine. It was an early work of Arthur Conan Doyle, author of Sherlock Holmes, then merely a 25-year-old ship surgeon. His story, entitled J. Habakkuk Jephson's Statement, strayed from the facts a little bit because he renamed the ship Marie Celeste. He also renamed the captain, and the fatal voyage took place in 1873. The vessel carried passengers, among them the eponymous Jephson. In the story, another passenger, a fanatic named Septimus Goring with a hatred of the white race, has stubborn men of the crew to murder the captain and take the vessel to the shores of Western Africa. Here, the rest of the ship's company is killed, save for Jephson, who is spared because he possesses a magical charm that is venerated by Goring and his accomplices. Not the most politically correct of stories, but with no account of what actually happened to the crew, it's about the best that we can hope for. For more history like this that's offbeat, obscure, but most of all not boring, come check out my website at www.michaelrank.net. There you can find podcasts and blog posts like this. I'll even throw in a free history ebook that you can grab right now at michaelrank.net/freebook. Have a good day.
1: Exploring science in the sea. The Atlantic oyster drill is well named. The inch-long snail climbs on top of an oyster, pours a chemical solvent on the oyster's shell, then drills a tiny hole. After that, it inserts a tube and sucks out the tasty meat, leaving nothing but an empty shell. Part of the name, though, isn't quite as accurate as it used to be. The Atlantic oyster drill has invaded bays along the Pacific coast, too. In California, the snail is plowing through native oysters in a hurry. Researchers studied Tomales Bay, which is about 40 miles north of San Francisco. It's home to Olympia oysters, which are native to California. Native oyster drills harass the oysters, but they're held in check by native red rock crabs. So the oysters, snails, and crabs have maintained a delicate balance. A few decades back, though, people transplanted other oysters from the East Coast. That includes the Atlantic oyster drill, which promptly went to work. Today, the Atlantic oyster drill has cleared out many of the native oysters in Tomales Bay. The snails aren't held in check by the crabs because they can go places the crabs can't, the fresher water at the head of the bay. And they're joined there by another invasive species, a crab from Europe, which doesn't go after the snails and which crowds out the red rock crabs. For now, the only place the Olympia oysters are doing well is in the deep center of the bay, where they're safe from the little invaders from the east. Science in the Sea is a production of the University of Texas Marine Science Institute. Our program is available as a weekly podcast at scienceinthesea.org. I'm Holly Brown.
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3: Welcome back, everybody. This is Rick Pettigrew, back with you again with our top news stories from this past week of Archaeologica. Send us feedback on the Archaeology Channel Facebook page or post a message on our social networking site, ArchaeoSeek. New analysis appears to show that independent Copper Age settlements in Spain worked cooperatively with each other, not under outside control. Fires made by Neanderthals in a Portuguese cave show that these groups were quite intelligent and had a fairly complex cuisine. Direct carbon dating of cave art in Puerto Rico shows that indigenous people were there thousands of years before the European arrival. And a young computer science student becomes the first to decipher a complete word from a carbonized Herculaneum scroll through the use of artificial intelligence. 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Again, that link is heritagetac.org. Our tour program, TAC Tours, will continue in 2024 with our fifth tour of incredible sites in Iran. 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And now here's Laura Kennedy with the audio news from Archaeologica. We hope you find this to be a valuable part of your day.
4: Welcome to the audio news from Archaeologica. I'm Laura Kennedy, and these are the headlines in archaeological and historical news from Archaeologica for the week of October 15th through the 21st, 2023. Our first story takes us to the Iberian Peninsula, where researchers have analyzed large stone tools from the Copper Age to deduce the economic patterns of different settlements in the area. As reported by Phys.org, analysts at the Autonomous University of Barcelona examined more than 150 macrolithic artifacts, or large stone tools, dated from 3100 to 2200 BC, and excavated at 18 different sites. Large and heavy stone tools were essential in a wide variety of tasks during the Copper Age, including for grinding food, crushing minerals, making other stone tools, hardening ceramics to make them waterproof, dressing leather, foraging and sharpening metal, cutting down trees, working wood, and butchering animals. The analysis correlated these subsistence activities with habitation structures and was supported by bioarchaeological data for the sites, including botanical, faunal, and paleonutritional evidence. One important outcome is the confirmation that the large ditched enclosure of Valencia de la Concepción near Seville, Spain, was a settlement area occupied by thousands of inhabitants, not just a place of worship. The distribution of tool types also showed that the Chalcolithic communities in the southern Iberian Peninsula had much the same economic organization across each settlement and thus were organized independently, not under a centralized social hierarchy. According to the researchers Marina Eguliz, Celina Delgado-Rack, and Roberto Risch, this economic equality would have been crucial to the social and architectural development seen in these societies. The Copper Age communities of the Iberian Peninsula produced one of the most important archaeological records of late prehistory, with numerous large settlements, highly creative artifacts and architecture, and a distinctive, enormous circulation of goods. These indicate great economic and social complexity, but the form of social organization has been debated. According to Delgado-Rack, the results show that neither of the two main types of settlements, known as the fortified and ditched settlements, dominated the other by accumulating large amounts of surplus. Instead, the researchers believe the economy featured a constant exchange of products, knowledge, and people between fundamentally independent communities. According to Risch, this material wealth, without central domination, challenges modern beliefs that producing wealth requires the presence of a ruling class or group. The study appears in the Journal of World Prehistory. Next, we go to central Portugal, where archaeologists have found evidence showing how Neanderthals used fire in the Gruta de Oliveira cave. The cave is one of the most important European archaeological sites for the Middle Paleolithic period, with use from 100,000 to 70,000 years ago. As reported by phys.org, archaeologists found traces of hearths that were intentionally built and used in the cave. According to João Zilhau from the University of Lisbon, Diego Andalucci of the University of Trento, and Mariana Nabais of the Catalan Institute for Human Paleoecology and Social Evolution, the nature of the hearth building and use shows that Neanderthals were as skilled with fire as the modern humans who lived 10,000 years later. According to Angelucci, Neanderthals could create artistic objects, were capable of symbolic thought, and had an incredibly varied diet. The new research shows that the individuals using this cave habitually ate cooked food. The team determined what the diet was and even the cooking techniques. An international group of archaeologists has carried out over 30 years of excavation and analysis. Excavators found about a dozen hearths at various stratigraphic levels in an excavation area of about 30 square meters and 6 meters deep. The unmistakable basin-like circular structures were filled with ash and remains, including burnt bones of cooked goat, deer, horse, oryx, rhinos, and turtles. Neanderthals probably placed them in the pits on hot stones to stew them whole in their skins. Other Neanderthal cave sites in the Iberian Peninsula confirm that mussels and other fish, nuts, and other plant foods were also on the menu. Crucially, the rocks below the hearths were reddened by constant high heat. According to Angelucci, this shows that fire was a fundamental element in their daily lives, making the cave comfortable and conducive to socialization. Despite the excavations, the archaeologists could not determine how the Neanderthals started a fire. It's possible they used flints, striking them against each other to throw sparks on tinder, as known from later Neolithic times. However, the excavators found no definitive evidence to confirm how the fires were made. The new study appears in the journal PLOS ONE. Our third story takes us to the karstic caves of Puerto Rico, where a new study has refined the dating of cave art to thousands of years before the European invasion of Puerto Rico. As reported by phys.org, geophysicist Acosta Colon of the University of Puerto Rico, along with his colleague Reniel Rodriguez, visited 11 different caves on La Isla Grande. They sampled 61 pigments of pictographic art among these caves. The researchers were careful to sample art motifs that are common rather than unique. Also, to destroy as little as possible, the samples were only 1 to 2 milligrams in size. According to Acosta Colon, the organic black materials used for these drawings are perfect for radiocarbon dating. The samples analyzed at the Center for Applied Isotope Studies at the University of Georgia returned dates of 700 to 400 BC, during Puerto Rico's Archaic Age. According to Acosta Colon, this overturns the assumption of the Europeans who invaded Puerto Rico in the 1500s and who estimated that the pre-colonial population had inhabited the island for over 400 to 500 years before that time. Instead, the pictograph dating shows that people were there thousands of years before the European invasion. The new study also discovered more drawings, including simple depictions of human bodies dated between AD 200 and 400, and more detailed human and animal drawings from AD 700 to 800. These types of drawings continued throughout the following centuries, extending beyond the European arrival around AD 1500. The most recent panels include images of horses, ships, and other animals. Researchers were surprised to find a drawing resembling a lion, which does not exist in Puerto Rico. However, lions do inhabit Africa, and the Spaniards brought enslaved people captured there to Puerto Rico. According to Acosta Colon, this drawing dates to AD 1500, meaning this could be one of the first slave art caves in Puerto Rico. We end this week in Herculaneum, an ancient Roman city buried by the eruption of Mount Vesuvius in AD 79. Early excavators here found 800 scrolls carbonized by the intense heat in a villa that may have belonged to Julius Caesar's father-in-law, a senior Roman statesman. As reported by Smithsonian Magazine, a 21-year-old computer science student, Luke Farador, has become the first winner of a long-standing prize meant to entice researchers worldwide to find a way to unlock the works of literature, history, and more that are bound up in the scrolls. Farador used AI, or artificial intelligence, to decipher a single word on an unopened scroll, porphyrus, an ancient Greek name for purple. The papyrus scrolls were stored in a tightly wrapped bundle and looked like burnt logs after carbonization by the volcanic heat. The material is so fragile that it falls apart if researchers try to unroll it, as early investigators learned to their regret. Until now, reading even a single letter on a carbonized papyrus seemed impossible, let alone a word. Unlocking the text has been a constant mission for researchers worldwide, however, because 95% of written works from the classical world have been lost, and the burnt libraries of Herculaneum are likely to hold copies of many of the vanished works. At the University of Kentucky, computer scientist Brent Seals has been working for over 20 years on techniques to decipher the scrolls. He first attempted to use CT scan technology to see inside the scrolls without unrolling them. Unfortunately, the Herculaneum scrolls were written in carbon-based ink with no metallic content, so the technology could not show anything. Earlier this year, Seals' team launched the Vesuvius Challenge, offering prize money to anyone who could use artificial intelligence to help decipher the scans. This opened up the search to people from all backgrounds, and in early August, Casey Handmer won $10,000 for finding substantial evidence of ink within the scrolls. Handmer's work confirmed the presence of a crackle pattern on the inside surfaces of the scrolls that show where letters were inked. Handmer's blog post on his methods and discovery inspired Farador to create a machine learning algorithm that assembled the crackle shapes to identify multiple letters, including 10 legible letters in a row, the first word from this ancient trove of knowledge. Seals' team awarded him $40,000. Farador's discovery was confirmed by Yusuf Nader, a biorobotics researcher independently identifying the same word, porphyrus. He won a second-place prize of $10,000. The Vesuvius Challenge is still ongoing, with a grand prize of $700,000, which will be awarded to the first contestant who can read four passages of at least 140 characters. According to Robert Fowler, a classicist at the University of Bristol in England, recovering such a library would transform our knowledge of the ancient world in ways we can hardly imagine. The impact could be as significant as the rediscovery of manuscripts during the Renaissance, which led to countless new advances and ideas in literature, poetry, drama, art, philosophy, theology, and history. That wraps up the news for this week. For more stories and daily news updates, visit Archaeologica on the World Wide Web at archaeologica.org, where all the news is history. I'm Laura Kennedy, and I'll see you next week.
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8: This is the World Industrial News for Friday, October 2nd. Brought to you by Industrial Info Resources of Sugarland, Texas. Ameren is hitting the gas pedal on gas-fired generation in its home state of Missouri, planning up to 10.6 gigawatts of capacity additions across the state through 2045. Solar and battery storage projects also are in the mix. In substantially recalibrating, new car and light-duty truck mileage. Efficiency standards,

expansion of existing plants. Industrial Info Resources data show more than $2.5 billion in current construction investments underway at U.S. soft drink bottlers and another $1 billion worth of projects in various stages of planning and engineering. A series of contracts have been awarded for the Paran Mam Marang Wind Farm in Western Australia, one of the largest to advance towards a financial investment decision in recent years. The news is positive for the sector, which has seen the number of wind farms reaching financial close and construction drop dramatically in recent years. For details on these and other breaking news, read the full stories at industrialinfo.com. I'm Christine Ramos, reporting for Industrial Info News.

0: A glimpse into the zoo after hours. 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
1: When the shades of night are softly creeping up across the gardens at the zoo.
0: Sure, you've heard of night at the museum, but what happens when all the animals get tucked in? 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

0: Ada was one of the most popular performers of her era, particularly for her duets with Billy Murray and Len Spencer.
1: Sleep well, Mr. Orangutan.
0: Soundbeat is produced at the Belfer Audio Archive, home to one of the largest cylinder collections on the planet. 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
3: Hello, this is Stephen Cass for IEEE Spectrum's TechWise Conversations. The early 1980s were a tumultuous time for the computing industry. Personal computers were moving from the hobbyist fringe into homes and offices, and companies like IBM and Apple squared off for market dominance. Capturing the zeitgeist of these years, when fortune seemed to be made and lost overnight, is a TV show, Halt and Catch Fire, which has recently started second season on the AMC cable channel. Centering on a core trio of characters consisting of a Machiavellian businessman, a canny hardware engineer, and a gifted software developer, Halt and Catch Fire is set in Texas, part of the so-called Silicon Prairie that sprung up around companies like Texas Instruments. The show is rich in period detail as fat issues of Byte magazine sit on desks while characters discuss the 400 millisecond Doherty threshold for real-time computer responses. The original technical consultant for Halt and Catch Fire is Paul Carroll, who covered the PC industry during the 80s as part of a long career at the Wall Street Journal and who is now CEO of online publishing company Insurance Thought Leadership. We talked to Paul at the close of the first season about how the production tried to integrate the technology of the day into dramatic storylines. Paul, welcome to the podcast.
4: Nice to be here.
3: First off, when I saw Halt and Catch Fire initially advertised, I was really surprised to see such a deep nugget of computer geek humor being used as the name of a TV show. For those who don't know, can you explain the origin of the term?
4: It's an old term that I actually had not heard of. One of the chief writers is the son of a longtime tech salesman and had somehow heard the term. It basically just refers to a command that will make a chip go into an infinite loop and just basically burn itself up. There also are aspects of it that basically have to do with claiming control of the computer. And basically, once you give that command, it's all over, and you can't regain control of the computer. I think that's more the metaphor for the show.
3: The role of science advisors and technical consultants can vary considerably on productions, from people who are involved with the production, the development stages, to people who are brought in late in the day to help with particular details.

0: in the script. How were you involved?
1: I came in after they had done the pilot. They asked me to review the script and the pilot just to make sure that all the details were correct. I then spent a day with the writers as they were brainstorming the series to help them think, not so much about the storyline, because they already had that going, but mostly I was just trying to help them understand who some of these folks were in the computer industry, just so that they had more of a sense of what a real-life programmer, say, would be like. And then I just told them a bunch of stories from my days covering the computer industry, in particular about Comdex, which showed up in one of the later episodes. So I was involved not at the very beginning, but early on, and then did some review and answered some questions just to make sure that things were technically accurate as they went along.
0: Part of the delight in watching a period show is sort of all the little details, including things like a character getting excited about the advent of high-density floppy disks. What was your sort of favorite memory that the show evoked?
1: I'd have to think about that. They were remarkably thorough and had just so many. I mean, they had all the details right, but they came up with so many things. I guess to me, it was just fun hearing all the quaint discussions about bytes as opposed to gigabytes. It just took me back 25, 30 years to when I was covering this stuff for the first time.
0: In one early episode, a skeptical journalist from a publication called Wall Street Quarterly visits the character's company. Was that character based in any way on your experiences?
1: It was. I had told enough stories, I guess, about my interactions with folks that they decided that they needed a journalist. They said, when they told me about this, that there basically was good news and bad news. The good news is that there was a character based on me in the show, and they actually had, before they came up with the name, referred to him as Paul Carroll all the way through. They said the bad news is that he's a jerk. They said not to worry too much because the same thing had happened with the father of one of the chief writers. They decided to put him in the show and then decided he was dramatically more interesting as a jerk. So they said not to take it personally.
0: That's hilarious. So some of the online discussion about the show has involved commentators rolling their eyes at the character's belief that creating a slightly better PC clone is somehow an act of great significance. But I see parallels between the grand rhetoric accompanying the clone and that of many modern entrepreneurs who are building another social media app or a sharing economy app. Do you think that's a fair parallel?
1: Oh, I do. There's always been a bent toward evangelism in the technology world, and those folks who were working on all this back in the early to mid-80s absolutely thought they were going to change the world. So I don't think it's fair to ding the show for having these people be so excited about what they were doing, because technology is really cool stuff, and people who are at the leading edge of it really are out there trying to, as Steve Jobs put it, put a dent in the universe.
0: Do you think that modern technology entrepreneurs can take any lessons from this period in history?
1: That's an interesting question. I think that they can. I mean, there's a line about history where it doesn't so much repeat itself, but it does rhyme with things that came before. And you can certainly see patterns. You know, everybody was so convinced that the mainframe was going to be the most important thing that IBM in those days actually projected out as though the mainframe was going to be the only thing there, and did things like have a word processing system that ran on a mainframe, as hard as that might be to believe at this remove. But you can see that every 10 years or so, a new type of computing device comes along. So if you're in the mainframe business, you need to expect mini computers and then PCs and then handheld devices, and who knows exactly what is going to happen from here. But yes, I think people can see some of the patterns and can see that you can't get too cocky, because no matter what kind of position you're in, somebody's going to come along and supersede you at some point.
0: Well, Paul, thanks so much for talking with us today.
1: You bet. It's a fun show, and it's fun to get to talk about it.
0: We've been talking today with Paul Carroll about the real technological history that forms the background to the TV show Halt and Catch Fire. For IEEE Spectrum's TechWise Conversations, I'm Stephen Cass.
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3: Tropical storms and hurricanes wreak havoc on virtually anything man-made, not to mention the loss of life. But I've always wondered whether there's an upside to storms, nature's way of flushing out an ecosystem. The answer, it turns out, isn't always so simple. I'm Jim Metzner, and this is the Pulse of the Planet.
4: So anytime there are high flow events bringing water and sediments from the tributaries and over the dam, it causes several fairly dramatic changes.
3: Stuart Findlay is an aquatic ecologist at the Cary Institute of Ecosystem Studies. We caught up with him assessing the impact of a major storm on the Hudson River.
4: The sediments that are brought into the river decrease the penetration of light into the water. So any plants that are living on the bottom will get less light than they would normally. The plants in the river are limited by how much light they get. Turns out they have plenty of nutrients, which is the sort of fertilizer that makes them grow. But what they're lacking is sufficient light to be as productive as they could. The productivity of these plants is actually a source of food for a whole variety of different organisms, from very tiny crustacean creatures to insects, ultimately to fish. So if the plants can't be productive, then that source of food is cut off. And the other thing that happens during some of these events, the really big events, is the plants that are living in the river actually get uprooted and carried away. So not only would they have a tough time growing because of lack of light, but they might actually be physically disrupted and carried off somewhere else. And that's the end of the line for most of them when that happens.
3: We'll hear more about the ecology of storms in future programs. Pulse of the Planet is made possible by the National Science Foundation. I'm Jim Metzner.
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6: Today, we learn from the present, but only after it's turned into the past. The University of Houston's College of Engineering presents this series about the machines that make our civilization run and the people whose ingenuity created them. The Civil War was a great testing ground for military ordnance. It revealed a whole new set of war machines. European observers watched this parade of half-formed ideas like bugs under a glass. They watched, but they didn't really understand. Repeating rifles, ironclad ships, aerial observation, and submarines all appeared as imperfect embryos. The watching world didn't understand that war was being transformed into a new order of horror. Those machines caught us by surprise when they converged on World War I 50 years later. Take the Monitor and the Merrimack. Our school textbooks paint their epic battle at Hampton Roads as one of a kind, an oddity. But thumbing through a catalog of Civil War ships, were caught short. Other ironclads were also being built, even while the battle was going on. The Union built them from scratch, while the Confederacy raced to convert wooden ships. By 1862, a great hobo stew of iron ships ranged our coasts and rivers, seeking whom they might devour. Here's the Confederate ship Manassas. It began life as a wooden icebreaker. Now it looks like a great iron whale. Screw propellers drive it the way they drove the Monitor and Merrimack. The Manassas has only one small forward-firing gun, but its front end is a massive ram. She rammed a few Union ships in 1862. Then she finally ran aground and burned. Screw propellers were fairly new. Many ironclads still used the older paddle wheel, vulnerable to enemy guns. Now huge round iron covers sprouted on paddle-driven iron boats. Designers also experimented with gun turrets. Some looked like sawed-off cones, some like domed cupolas. Some were pillboxes, some rotated and some didn't. Some gunboats had no turrets at all. They still carried fixed guns that fired broadside from loopholes, like the old sailing warships. Some ironclads had conventional hulls and rode high in the water, but most hunkered down in the water like the Monitor did. Some exposed only a few inches of hull above the surface. Those boats, of course, were close to being the first submarines. Submarines were also used in the Civil War, and all the while, this terrible laboratory of war winnowed among the twists and turns.

0: patterns of inventive minds. By 1914, the modern warship was no longer an ineffective flight of fancy. Now it was an ordered and efficient killing machine. And we were finally ready to learn all that we'd failed to learn in the Civil War. I'm John Leanhart at the University of Houston, where we're interested in the way inventive minds work.
1: Now to mothers of primary school-aged children and preventing weight gain in these mums. Catherine Lombard is a senior research fellow at the Jean Hales Foundation at Monash University in Melbourne.
2: This is a really interesting group of women. Younger women are actually gaining weight at a faster rate than women in midlife. And previously we've always felt that women in midlife around menopause were a high-risk group. Now we're finding in this next generation that these younger women are gaining weight faster, developing a whole range of chronic disease earlier. They will have more severe obesity because of that.
1: And to what extent are they faster than other age groups?
2: The data we have was from the Australian Longitudinal Study.
1: Study of a large number of Australian women, which has been going on now for many years, where you've been following them through.
2: That's right. And it looks like the younger group in their 20s are gaining around about 600 to 700 grams per year. And while that sounds ridiculously small,
1: it's 6 kilos in 10 years.
2: Exactly. So the young women who may be quite a healthy weight in their 20s, by the time they're 30 and they've had one or two children, or they're 40, it's another 10, 15, 20 kilos. So it's the women within the healthy weight range in their 20s that are then becoming the ones who are overweight or obese by the time they get to midlife.
1: And is it related to childbearing?
2: Well, there's always been a suggestion that women will gain weight with each child, but there's also a lifestyle change with children too. The women don't play as much sport.
1: They don't have so much time for themselves.
2: The time is a big barrier.
1: So what did you do in the study?
2: This was a really interesting study because it's one of the first ones that's actually looked at preventing weight gain rather than allowing the women to gain weight and then we tell them, now we're going to try and get it off you. So we're really interested to see whether we can actually stop them gaining weight in the first place. We targeted the women through primary school, so we're interested in those women who have young children and possibly their lifestyle has changed because of that. It was a randomised trial, so we had a group of 6 schools where we targeted the mums and 6 schools that were the control schools that just received some general lifestyle, the typical guidelines.
1: And what was the active bit?
2: We really wanted to make this the least intense we could possibly get away with, so the least requirement for the women to have to turn up. So we went into the school 4 times and we talked to them more about their behaviour and things that are going on in their lives and let them decide what they wanted to focus on rather than be too prescriptive. But we focus more on their behaviour. So we talk more about problem solving. So when they've been working all day and they come home and they've picked up the children, they don't get home till very late, how do they manage to prepare a healthy meal when they've got all these things going on? What kind of things do they need to do to make sure that they have enough fruit and vegetables in the house? So it was a much more on problem solving and setting themselves goals and developing some action around what they needed to do in the short term.
1: The 4 sessions were over how long?
2: The 4 sessions were only in the first few weeks and then we
1: just
2: continued. We followed them through with a text message. So once a month, they'd get a little reminder that they were part of this intervention and they'd get a little message about their health. So they should
1: just a reminder that the monkey was still on their back.
2: Yeah, that's exactly right.
1: So it was pretty low key. What sort of results did you get?
2: The results were really encouraging. Over the year, we had a difference of about 1 kilogram between the intervention and the control. So the control group continued to go up as we expected, around about 800 grams for the year. And the intervention group didn't gain that. In fact, they came down a tiny bit. As well.
1: Now, only 12% responded to your invitation. I mean, you have to ask who's got time for this sort of thing when you've got maybe a couple of kids at primary school, one at high school, and you're basically a driver for most of the day in addition to the job that you've got to do, whether that be at home or for payment. Is this a selected group of people who've actually got time to do this sort of stuff and therefore different from the average woman with a child at primary school?
2: I guess the difference was these women tended to be the stay-at-home mums. So what we'd really love to do is see whether we could actually do this in a workplace with the full-time working mums, because we know the women are actually interested in this kind of thing. We know that they're already trying to do something about their weight and now we've got a program that works for them. The combination of the behaviour, skills, the self-monitoring, some really simple support, some simple messages for them to follow, almost seem to be the right combination. We need to be much more vigilant and change our behaviour when we see some small changes to our weight and adjust our behaviour accordingly.
1: And in fact, one of your findings was that women who learnt to weigh themselves on a regular basis were the ones who did best.
2: If the weighing was done as part of the intervention, it worked. In fact, there was about a 2 kilogram difference between those groups in the control who weighed themselves and in the intervention who weighed themselves. We're investigating that a little bit more because that's quite an interesting finding.
3: Catherine Lombard is a senior research fellow at the Jean Hales Foundation in Melbourne. I'm Norman Swan and you've been listening to The Health Report. See you next time.
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5: Here's some of the stories trending this week at NASA. On December 1st, NASA Administrator Charlie Bolden helped kick off a year-long centennial celebration for the agency's Langley Research Center in Hampton, Virginia, with several events highlighting the work of the African-American women of Langley's West Computing Unit. These mathematicians performed critical calculations for several historic NASA space missions in the early days of America's space program, and their story is told in the book Hidden Figures by author Margot Lee Shetterly and the upcoming 20th Century Fox movie of the same name. It was also discussed during a NASA education event at Langley featuring Bolden, the film's director Ted Melfi, NASA's chief historian Bill Berry, and Langley electro-optics engineer Julie Williams Byrd, a modern-day NASA figure using science, technology, engineering, and mathematics, or STEM skills, to make an impact. Later that evening, a VIP social and screenings of the film took place at nearby Virginia Air and Space Center. The women featured in Hidden Figures, Katherine Johnson, Mary Jackson, and Dorothy Vaughan, known as Human Computers, helped put John Glenn in orbit and helped Neil Armstrong and other astronauts land on the moon. On November 30th, NASA's Cassini spacecraft began its so-called ring-grazing orbits around Saturn. The orbital path will take Cassini high over and under the poles of Saturn and through the unexplored region at the outer edge of the planet's main rings. On many of these passes, Cassini's instruments will attempt to directly sample particles and molecules of faint gases found close to the rings and collect unprecedented views of some of the small moons that orbit in or near the edges of the rings. In April 2017, Cassini will begin the grand finale phase of its mission, passing as close as 1,012 miles above the clouds as it dives repeatedly through the narrow gap between Saturn and its rings before making its mission-ending plunge into the planet's atmosphere on September 15th. During a November 30th news conference at NASA's Johnson Space Center in Houston, Expedition 51, the next crew headed to the International Space Station, previewed its upcoming mission. NASA astronaut Jack Fisher and cosmonaut Fyodor Yurchikhin of the Russian space agency Roscosmos are targeted to launch to the station in late March from the Baikonur Cosmodrome in Kazakhstan to join other members of Expedition 51 already on board the orbiting laboratory. Fisher and Yurchikhin will take part in approximately 250 research investigations during their planned 5-month stay on board the space station. A Russian Progress cargo spacecraft launched on time December 1st from the Baikonur Cosmodrome in Kazakhstan, but experienced an anomaly about 6.5 minutes into its flight to the International Space Station and was lost. The Progress was not carrying any supplies critical for the United States operating segment of the station. The crew aboard the space station, including NASA's Shane Kimbrough and Peggy Whitson, are safe, and both the Russian and U.S. segments of the station continue to operate normally with onboard supplies at good levels. And that's what's up this week at NASA. For more on these and other stories, follow us on social media and visit www.nasa.gov/talk.

0: At the tone, we've reached the top of the hour. WIZULP Newark. 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
2: This is DW News, our top stories. Lawyers for death row prisoner Krista Pike say she's critically ill and receiving life-saving medical care in a hospital hours after she survived a botched execution in the U.S. state of Tennessee. She had received two doses of an intended lethal injection. Pike was sentenced to death in the 1990s over the murder of a teenager. Tennessee's governor has halted further executions. European Union officials and member states held emergency talks on Friday to respond to rising diesel prices. It comes a day after the United States demanded that Europe immediately release its strategic fuel reserves to bring down prices. Diesel prices in the U.S. have risen by around 70% since the start of the Iran war, which Republicans fear could be a threat in November's midterm elections. France's Prime Minister has called a crisis meeting as student protests spread around the country, some of which turned violent. Authorities say almost 2,000 people, many of them minors, were arrested during the protests, which began over teacher shortages and overcrowded classrooms. Around 400 schools remain closed and are only offering remote classes.
3: Broadcasting from the Star Campus of the University of Delaware, this is Radio Newark.
4: The worlds of aerospace and automobiles are trekking into cyberspace to create better vehicles on Earth and in space.
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6: Later, much later, we heard something. We didn't breathe for listening. Then footsteps on the back porch, creeping, then more confident. After all, nobody was home. A hand closed on the knob on the screen door to the kitchen and found it latched. We heard a little sawing sound as a file began to slice through the screen wire. Grandma reached down for something in her sewing basket. Through the darkness, I managed to notice Grandma's rocker was rocking and she wasn't in it. She was standing over me. "Keep just behind me," she whispered. I followed her across the room into the kitchen. Now we were by the door and I heard the scuffle of heavy feet in there on the crinkly linoleum. Grandma turned back to me. Under my nose, she struck a wooden match with her thumbnail. She touched the match to something in her other hand. It sizzled. Then she leaned down and rolled it into the invisible kitchen. Explore new worlds. Find out what happens next by reading the book A Long Way from Chicago by Richard Peck. 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
7: Question of the week from the Naked Scientists.
8: Hello and welcome to Question of the Week from the Naked Scientists with me, Diana O'Carroll. This week, which is worse, a volcano or an aviation industry?
9: Hello, Naked Scientists. This is Matt from Benoni in South Africa. I'd like to know, if there was another major volcanic eruption, like the recent one in Iceland, what would have a greater effect on climate change? The emissions caused by the eruption, or the emissions of the aircraft that were grounded as a result of the eruption? Or would they perhaps cancel each other out? Thanks, and keep up the great work.
8: So in terms of greenhouse gases, was Efleyakul a good thing?
10: My name is Pablo Pastor. I'm a greenhouse gas engineer and columnist for treehugger.com, where I write a column called Ask Pablo. So informationisbeautiful.net actually did a great analysis of this and showed that the European aviation industry has about twice as many emissions as the volcano in a regular day. So the volcano has an estimated 150,000 metric tons of greenhouse gas emissions, whereas the European

0: European aviation industry has 344,000 metric tons of greenhouse gas emissions. So there's actually over 200,000 tons saved per day by canceling 60% of the flights across Europe. Volcanic greenhouse gas emissions are quite different from human greenhouse gas emissions in that they have been coming out at a steady state over time, whereas we are now artificially changing that balance so that the rate of emissions versus the rate of absorption has been accelerated or put out of balance. Well, the U.S. Environmental Protection Agency estimates that the global greenhouse gas emissions from human activities totaled 28 trillion metric tons in 2006. So that puts this volcano in some perspective. In 2008, the greenhouse gas emissions of oil company Chevron and power company AEP exceeded the greenhouse gas emissions from volcanoes in that year.
1: Even an enormous volcanic eruption cannot match the European aviation industry for carbon emissions. It's thought that just over 200,000 tons of carbon dioxide per day were not emitted as a result of grounding 60% of the flights in and around Europe. With the volcano emitting 150,000 tons per day, it would mean that the volcano is better for the atmosphere by 50,000 tons of CO2 per day. On a few bad days, it's estimated that Ethiopia emitted up to 300,000 tons of CO2, which would make it worse to the tune of 100,000 tons than the flights which would have otherwise been in the air. On the forum, Jessica H. added that the ash in the air would decrease the sun's rays warming the earth, so it might have had a cooling effect on the earth. And Sean B. said that some of the types of gases emitted by a volcano would be more toxic to human health than those emitted by a plane. But now on to some inactive volcanoes, otherwise known as mountains.
2: Dear Naked Scientist, I am Alex, and I was just wondering, how many more hours of light would you get if you were sitting on the top of Mount Everest compared to someone at the same latitude sitting at sea level? Thank you.
1: Would a day be longer for someone stood at the summit of a mountain than someone stood at the bottom? Send your answers to chris@thenakedscientists.com or write them on the forum, and that's at thenakedscientists.com/forum.
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5: Hi, my name is Ken Chisholm. I'm the director of the Science Working Group at Radio Newark. I'm retired now, but I spent my career in the chemical industry after obtaining university degrees in forestry, botany, and biochemistry. 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
6: This is the Business Review from KWBU and Baylor University's Handkammer School of Business. I'm CJ Jackson. Today I'm talking with Dr. Bill Thomas, J.E. Bush Professor of Accounting. Dr. Thomas is well known for his published work dealing with recent corporate scandals, such as Enron. Dr. Thomas, what are the key lessons we can learn from the failure of Enron?
7: Well, CJ, one of the things that I'm learning as I see the Enron story unfold, and it's still actually unfolding, one of the major lessons that I'm learning is that trust matters. It takes years to build, and it can take only days to lose. Let's consider, for example, the case of Arthur Andersen, Enron's auditor. It took over 100 years to build a reputation, and they had a reputation for being the gold standard among CPA firms, and it only took a few short weeks to destroy that reputation. And another lesson that I'm learning is that when things look too good to be true on paper, many times they are. Enron's officers tried to fool the financial markets by essentially creating sham entities that they used to transfer both assets and liabilities to and to book paper profits. And while those profits were going up, the company's cash flows were steadily deteriorating, and they were relying more and more on debt for their operating needs. When it became known that much of their profits were only paper and that so much of their gold-plated facade was in fact fake, their creditors lost confidence in them and they evaporated almost overnight. And another major lesson that I'm learning is that that's the way it is in an essentially information-driven technology business, as opposed to the old line manufacturing companies that we were so used to seeing before the latter part of the 20th century. It takes an industrial-based manufacturing company like, for example, GM or Ford, decades to get into financial trouble and decades to fall in a so-called the old economy. That's the way we're used to looking at it. But in the new economy, that is high-tech companies whose main product is information, it can happen virtually overnight. So pretty interesting lessons to learn.
6: Should we be expecting more Enrons to occur?
7: Well, CJ, I'd like to say that the strong and very needed reforms that we've seen in corporate accountability and responsibility, like the Sarbanes-Oxley Act of 2002, will prevent future Enrons from occurring. I must say that I'm not very optimistic. Unfortunately, it's human nature to be greedy, and when things are going well in business, there are always those who are going to try to take undue advantage. All the laws in the world aren't going to change human nature. It takes much more profound changes than a federal law to change behavior. The scandals that happened 5 years ago were really not new. We will likely see some new scandals in the future that impact unsuspecting people in new and previously unheard of ways. So then in the long run, I anticipate the U.S. Will become perhaps an even more regulated and financial reporting system than we have today.
6: Thanks, Dr. Thomas. Dr. Thomas is a professor of accounting. 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I'm CJ Jackson. 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
9: The brain has three natural roadblocks that stand in the way of truly innovative thinking.
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9: The inability to persuade others. 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
8: Need a fresh perspective? 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
8: Sit at a bus stop for 30 minutes. 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
10: 6.
8: Watch How to Hype a Black and Mild on YouTube. It's 7 minutes and 38 seconds. It will take you into a whole other place.
10: 7.
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9: It typically takes a novel stimulus, either a new piece of information or getting out of the environment in which an individual has become comfortable, to jolt attentional systems awake and reconfigure both perception and imagination. The more radical and novel the change, the greater the likelihood of new insights being generated. Page 58, Iconoclast by Gregory Burns.
8: If you're like most people, you read that quote from Greg Burns last week and said,
11: I get it.
8: But then you didn't actually do anything. James Michener won the Pulitzer Prize in 1948 for his book, Tales of the South Pacific. He went on to earn more than $100 million as the author of more than 40 novels. At age 88, Michener wrote,
12: When young people in my writing classes, for example, ask what subjects they should study to become writers, I surprise them by replying, Ceramics and Eurythmic Dancing. When they look surprised, I explain, Ceramics so you can feel form evolving through your fingertips, molding the moist clay, and Eurythmic Dancing so you can experience the flow of motion through your body. You might develop a sense of freedom that way.
8: But it's unlikely that any of his students ever took those classes. They just thought,
11: Form and freedom. I get it.
8: And carried on as they were, unchanged. But I'm convinced Michener meant what he said. His advice to his students was to push themselves to do things that didn't come naturally to them. He urged them to stir the deep waters of the unconscious mind. Transformation happens experientially, not intellectually. James Michener knew this. Dr. Gregory Burns knows this. Dr. Richard D. Grant knows this. And now you know it too. 2.5 years ago I wrote, "Humans are peculiar creatures. We are capable of much, yet do little. Doubt, insecurity, fear, and ambition blind our wide-open eyes to the colors of meaningful life. We hibernate deep in the bellies of our comfort zones. Do you want to expand your world, meet interesting people, learn about different cultures? Then get on your hands and knees, drop to your belly, and squirm under the fence that surrounds your insulated life."
10: From the preface and back cover of People Stories, Inside the Outside.
8: Cognoscenti Dave LoFranco came to me recently and said,
9: "Hey, well, let's actually do what Michener said. If you'll find a dance instructor and a pottery teacher, I'll donate the money to buy a commercial pottery firing kiln."
8: I presented Dave's idea at the next meeting of the board of directors of Wizard Academy. Clinical psychologist Dr. Richard D. Grant was energized by the thought, and a whole new class was born. Check it out. Escape the box at wizardacademy.org. Will you do the deed, take the action, and pull the trigger and ride the bullet? Or will you, like those students of Michener, think to yourself,
11: "I get it,"
8: and consider the lesson learned? Roy,
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16: On today's broadcast, President Lee Jae-myung warns of additional measures if Ukraine continues to deny its non-disclosure agreement with South Korea regarding the North Korean POW transfer. Unification Minister Jung Dong-young proposes talks between the two Koreas to resolve the dispute over the military demarcation line. And South Korea overhauls its criminal justice system for the first time in 78 years and launches the Serious Crimes Investigation Agency and the Public Prosecution Office. This is KBS World Radio News. I'm Daniel Cha. Seoul and Kyiv remain at loggerheads over a highly sensitive prisoner of war transfer. South Korea is still waiting for an apology after it says Ukraine violated its promise to keep the information about the two North Korean prisoners a secret. And President Lee Jae-myung has warned of additional measures if no apology is forthcoming. Pei Ju-yeon has this report.
17: President Lee Jae-myung says Seoul will take additional measures unless Ukraine apologizes for breaching a non-disclosure agreement regarding the handover of two North Korean prisoners of war captured in the Kursk region in 2025 who wanted to resettle in the south. Writing on X on Friday, he said the two sides agreed to keep the matter under wraps after Ukraine requested confidentiality, but that Kyiv broke its word. The president said Kyiv made him look like a liar by denying the agreement's existence even after he showed the utmost courtesy by expressing regret. The revelation occurred on Wednesday of last week when Ukrainian President Volodymyr Zelensky addressed the United Nations General Assembly and South Korea's presidential office immediately demanded an explanation and an apology. But according to the RBC Ukraine news agency, a source at Ukraine's top office denied that any confidentiality agreement existed between the two sides. Since then, a parliamentary briefing by the National Intelligence Service has shed more light on the case, with lawmakers who attended the briefing this past Wednesday telling reporters the two prisoners arrived in South Korea in mid-September. Summing up the spy agency's findings, People Power Party representative Yoo Young-ha told reporters on Wednesday that diplomatic officials and embassies had formed a consensus to keep the process secret. Pei Ju-yeon, KBS World Radio News.
16: The minister in charge of inter-Korean affairs has proposed talks between the two Koreas to resolve the dispute over the military demarcation line after North Korean mines were blamed for last week's blasts inside the demilitarized zone.
18: The lines recognized by South Korea, North Korea, and the United Nations Command are different at various locations. Unless this issue regarding the differing measurements is resolved, the same type of incident could happen at any moment. As the Minister of Unification, I propose to North Korea that we meet and communicate. We must initiate a dialogue to, at the very least, re-verify and finalize the military demarcation line.
11: 적어도 군사 분계선에 선을.
14: Unification Minister Chung Dong-hyung, who shortened his trip to Europe after the South Korean military concluded that North Korean mines caused the explosions, told reporters on Friday that the incident was a misfortune. However, he told reporters that the North should issue an apology. North Korea has scoffed at South Korean President Lee Jae-myung's pledge to carry on with practical steps to ease cross-border military tensions in the wake of recent landmine explosions in the demilitarized zone. Kim Yo-jung, the influential sister of North Korean leader Kim Jong-un, said in a statement on Friday that Lee's pledge made the previous day at a ceremony marking the 78th Armed Forces Day was the pinnacle of a farce. Kim also condemned South Korea for blaming North Korea for last week's mine blast in the DMZ. She said Seoul had delivered a ridiculous statement on the incident after rushing to an absurd conclusion while calling Seoul's demands for an apology utterly pathetic. South Korea has abolished its powerful prosecutor's office after 78 years in a major criminal justice reform. The two agencies stepping in to take over held separate events to mark their launch. The Serious Crimes Investigation Agency held a public inauguration ceremony attended by key government officials, while the scaled-down prosecution service held one behind closed doors. Our Gu Yi-jin has the details.
19: The government launched a restructured prosecution service tasked only with indicting and a new investigation agency in a major overhaul of the nation's criminal justice system. The two agencies each held separate ceremonies on Friday to mark their launch. The Serious Crimes Investigation Agency unveiled its new plaque in front of its office in downtown Seoul, attended by key government officials. In a speech during the opening ceremony, acting SCIA Chief Chun Jong-min said the new agency will make self-restraint its guiding principle.
20: Just as one person cannot simultaneously serve as both player and referee, it is difficult for a single institution to be strict with itself when it handles both investigation and indictment. However, the mere division of power is not enough. That division is only truly complete when power exercises self-restraint. The Serious Crimes Investigation Agency will make self-restraint its guiding principle.
19: In contrast to the pomp and ceremony at the SCIA, the prosecution service, which saw its investigation jurisdiction scaled down, marked its opening in a more reserved setting behind closed doors. The restructured prosecution service will issue and maintain indictments only, while the new SCIA will investigate seven categories of major crimes, including corruption, economic crimes, and drug offenses. President Lee Jae-myung on Friday approved a request for a parliamentary confirmation hearing for Kim Ji-young, his nominee to head the SCIA. Gu Hee-jin, KBS World Radio News.
14: A special counsel team is seeking a one-and-a-half-year prison term for Seoul Mayor Oh Se-hoon, who was convicted in July under the Political Funds Act and whose appellate trial is now underway. Special counsel Min Jung-gi's team made the request before the Seoul High Court on Friday, also asking for a forfeiture order for Oh of 33 million won, or about $24,000. The requests are identical to those the team made in June before the Seoul Central District Court, which convicted Oh a month later and handed down a 10 million won fine, plus an order to forfeit 21 million won. The district court ruled that Oh commissioned opinion polls from political broker Myung Tae-kyun before the 2021 Seoul mayoral by-election primary and that his longtime supporter Kim An-jung paid 21 million won on his behalf, rejecting Oh's claim that he had not requested the surveys. South Korean sailing veteran Ha Ji-min has reclaimed the Asian title, winning his fourth Asian Games gold medal at the 2026 Aichi Nagoya Asian Games on Friday. Ha scored 9 points to finish first in the men's dinghy final at the Kaiyo Yacht Harbor in Kamaguri, Aichi Prefecture, marking his fourth gold in 5 Asian Games appearances. He had previously won 3 consecutive gold medals in the one-person dinghy laser event at the 2010 Guangzhou, 2014 Incheon, and 2018 Jakarta Palembang Asian Games, establishing himself as a dominant figure in Asian sailing.

5 degrees in inland and mountainous areas of Gangwon Province and in the mountains of northeastern North Gyeongsang Province. The temperature difference between day and night is forecast to reach about 15 degrees, making health precautions advisable. And that's the news from KBS World Radio's News Center in Seoul. This has been Daniel Chang.

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1: Global warming forces an entire town to move, and other stories for the week ending March 1st.
2: I'm Jamie Sudler.
3: I'm Franny Halperin, and it's This Week in Water.
1: The big news last week was that President Obama has promised, vetoed the Senate's approval of the controversial Keystone XL pipeline that, if built, would have moved tar sands oil from Alberta, Canada, to the U.S. Gulf Coast.
3: But the Keystone XL isn't the only contentious pipeline associated with the tar sands. Houston-based Kinder Morgan plans to expand its Trans Mountain pipeline that carries oil from Alberta to Burnaby, British Columbia, just east of Vancouver.
1: Kinder Morgan's proposal has sparked huge protests in Canada, and last Friday the company came under fire from the mayors of both Burnaby and Vancouver for failing to answer hundreds of inquiries about safety and groundwater monitoring.
3: The company had provided a heavily redacted version of a spill response plan, claiming disclosure of valves or critical access points would compromise the pipeline's security.
1: If the proposal is approved, it would increase oil tanker traffic from 60 ships to more than 400 per year. A report by Canada's Department of Fisheries and Oceans concluded that a rise in shipping would increase threats to endangered whale populations.
3: According to the Canadian conservation group Living Oceans, tanker traffic also threatens other marine life, including wild salmon, migratory birds, and shellfish.
1: The Canadian government has repeatedly promised a world-class marine safety and spill response plan as a precondition to the pipeline. But a recent Canadian government study found that, at present, Canada is totally unprepared to deal with oil spills of any kind off of its coasts or near its rivers.
3: The entire town of Kivalina, Alaska, is going to have to move. Why? Because according to the U.S. government, it may be too dangerous to live there. Usually the island is protected by ice. But global warming is changing that.
1: The town of about 400 sits on a fragile barrier island 80 miles north of the Arctic Circle, and the ice around the island is melting, which leaves it vulnerable to powerful waves that can wash across the town.
3: Kivalina is inhabited by indigenous peoples, and the ice around it used to be 8 to 10 feet thick. Now it's much more fragile.
1: But relocating the town will be costly, about $100 million, and who will pay for the move is an open question. The Obama administration has not said it will seek funding for the move, and according to a human rights organization, there is no government agency that has the responsibility to relocate an entire town. A new source of power generation is now being used in Portland, Oregon, and it comes from the water running in the city's pipelines.
3: Fast Company reports that Portland is using pipelines that have turbines in them to generate electricity as the water moves to homes and businesses.
1: Besides generating power, the turbines in the water mains provide information to system operators when water pressure drops due to leaks, which can then be found and repaired.
3: The Portland system is scheduled to begin full capacity power by March and is expected to generate enough electricity to power about 150 homes a year. The U.S. Supreme Court has ruled that the state of Nebraska violated an agreement over the usage of water in the Republican River, and the court has ordered Nebraska to pay the state of Kansas more than $5 million.
1: Kansas sued Nebraska because it had disregarded a compact or agreement that controls how much water each state is entitled to use. It turns out Nebraska used way too much.
3: Justice Kagan wrote that Nebraska needed to be reminded of its legal obligations and that making Nebraska pay will deter future violations. And other people are

0: are surely paying attention because there are more than 25 compacts in the U.S. that allocate water among neighboring states.
1: But those in Nebraska are actually seeing the decision as a victory because Kansas is getting only $5.5 million instead of the $80 million it had initially demanded. Also, the court declined to order Nebraska to shut down irrigation wells.
0: And finally today, turf wars. And we're not talking about street gangs or drug cartels. To the contrary, we're referring to the quaffed neighborhoods of Southern California where pitched battles are growing between homeowners and homeowners associations over grass. Yes, grass, but more precisely, fake grass.
1: Most homeowners associations, or HOAs, prohibit the artificial material on front lawns, saying its out-of-place look damages community character. But the ongoing drought is causing many to question the wisdom of such rigid controls.
0: San Diego area Democratic Assemblywoman Lorena Gonzalez wants people to get real about being fake. She recently proposed a bill that would prohibit HOAs from fining residents for installing artificial lawns. In 2011, Governor Jerry Brown vetoed a similar measure, saying that HOAs, not the state, should make those rules.
1: Ms. Gonzalez says the public has the wrong image when it comes to artificial turf, saying it's not like the stuff you used to find on miniature golf courses. She claims that when she walks her precinct, she can't tell the difference between real grass and fake.
0: Despite the promise of saving money on water bills and the lack of maintenance, Southern Californians might still resist allowing synthetic turf. Because in the land of facelifts, acrylic nails, and make-believe, the last thing you'd want is something artificial. 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
3: Imagine you are now getting very sleepy. Very sleepy.
4: As sleep sets in,
3: your brain waves get slower. You descend through stage one of sleep, relaxation.
4: And into stage two, light sleep.
3: Get that guy a cork. And from that to stage three, slow brainwave deep sleep. After this restorative phase, the brain has a spurt of rapid eye movement, REM sleep. If you're waking while in this phase, you're likely to report dreaming.
4: Which interests this guy.
5: So my name is Jack Gallant. I'm a professor of psychology and neuroscience at the University of California, Berkeley. And my job in life is to try to build mathematical models of the brain that accurately predict how the brain responds under any arbitrary conditions.
4: Such as dreaming.
6: Oh my God, I had the weirdest dream. There was this enormous giraffe, only it was really my fifth grade teacher, and there was someone, I think a guy dressed as a cake, maybe it was Bryan Cranston. And then a bunch of things happened, and then there was something else, and dang, I can't remember it.
3: Well, one day you'll be able to throw out that nightstand dream journal, because brain scans will record everything for you.
4: And steps have actually been taken in that direction. There are scientists in Japan that have shown early success in decoding dreams with brain scans. So what they do is they monitor the brains of sleeping subjects to see what sort of patterns arise when they dream. And then they decode new dreams based on that earlier data.
3: Okay, this gets a little far out. So let's bring back Jack Gallant. The Japanese dream decoder, and we'll return to that later, builds on his work. Jack Gallant's team has been deciphering how the brain responds to visual images and is trying to identify the patterns created in our noggin when we watch movies.
4: So what his team does is they show people videos while they're in an fMRI machine. Jack calls it a magnet. And they record which parts of the brain are lighting up as they see different images in the videos, a face, a dog, whatever.
3: Okay, but here's the truly amazing part. After having done a lot of that mapping, Gallant's team tries to just start from the brain activity of someone who's watching a video without knowing what's in the video, and then generate a new video, a mashup they make from a bunch of YouTube clips, of what they think their subject was watching.
4: Jack Gallant explains how it works.
5: So on the left of the video here, we have a movie that we showed people while they were in the magnet. And on the right, we have a reconstruction from their brain activity. And this reconstruction is essentially another movie. It's kind of blurry and fuzzy, and it's our best guess of what the movie the person saw actually looked like. The idea here is you show them videos, and then you measure points in the brain, and you find systematic relationships between the videos and the brain activity that you measured. And so some parts of the brain, say, that are involved in auditory processing won't be responding at all, and there will be no relationship between those parts of the brain and the videos. Parts of the brain that are responding to little local features in the videos, like a nose or an eye, those will respond only when a nose or an eye is on the screen. Parts of the brain that encode whole objects, like there's a man or a dog, those will be responding when those things occur on the screen. So we find these systematic relationships between things in the video and the brain activity. And then, as we're showing here,
4: I was going to say, so it sounds like you can group them. So you can have a group for structures that might have houses and buildings, and then maybe something for animals and something for men. I mean, you have categories that you start identifying.
5: Yeah, the categories are actually determined by the brain itself. There are 50 or 60 different visual areas. And the reason there are 50 or 60 areas is because each visual area is doing a different job. It's representing a different kind of information about the world. Really, they're representing different levels of detail about the world. Some brain areas are representing little fine structural details in scenes, and some brain areas are just representing sort of the gross content of the scene, and they don't really know anything about exactly where anything is or where, what it looks like.
4: Okay.
5: And so we build a model for each of those brain areas.
4: All right, then what do you do next? Because what I'm seeing on the left are different images. There's a boy, there's an airplane, there's a parrot, and then on the right is sort of a blurry image of what I see on the left. Where is that image coming from on the right? Where do you get that video?
5: Right. So in the decoding part of the experiment, which is the second phase of the experiment, we put people in the magnet, we show them movies, and we measure their brain activity. And then we immediately throw away the movies and pretend that we have no idea what they are. So now we have the problem of inferring what the person saw, or reconstructing what they saw from their brain activity. And to do that, we actually go out to YouTube, and we downloaded 5,000 hours of video from YouTube completely at random. And we downloaded 5,000 hours because that's about a year's worth of visual experience. That's about the number of hours you're awake in 1 year. So essentially on our computer here, we have a year's worth of visual experience if all you did during that year was watch YouTube. And now we're going to try to use this YouTube video library to reconstruct what you saw. And to do that, we take each of the YouTube clips and we pass it through the model, and we generate a predicted brain activity that we would have expected to have occurred if you had actually seen that YouTube video. And then we find the YouTube clip that generates brain activity that is predicted, that is most similar to the brain activity we actually observed, and then we just call that our reconstruction. The models we build in the initial phase of the experiment are pretty general. So we can put somebody in a magnet and just show them an hour or two of video. And that gives us a mathematical model that tells us about the relationship between any possible video they could have seen and brain activity. So then when they go in the second stage of the experiment, we show them completely new videos that they never saw before. We're still able to infer what kind of structure would have created that the brain activity.
4: Okay, and then you substitute that clip from YouTube. So, for example, if you showed them what we're seeing here on the left, the image of an elephant or the image of a airplane, you are able to pick up that signal and then substitute so that you can play it back a similar image from a YouTube clip of an airplane or of an elephant.
5: Right, except remember, we don't know that it's going to be an airplane or an elephant. So what we really do is we take all 5,000 hours of YouTube video and we put them through the model. And each one generates some expected brain activity. It's essentially our prediction of what that thing would have done to the brain if you had actually seen it. And one of those will be the most similar to the thing that actually occurred in the brain. And we just sort of arbitrarily call that the reconstruction. So then we show you that on the right side of the screen here as the reconstruction.
4: Okay, so the reconstruction isn't exactly what you had seen, but it's the closest approximation.
5: Exactly. The reconstructions are limited both by how good our brain models are and how big our video library is.
4: Is there a place that people can go to watch this video?
5: Yeah, these videos are on our YouTube channel. I think our YouTube channel is Gallant Lab UCB.
4: That's Gallant, G-A-L-L-A-N-T.
5: Right. Or you can go to our website, which is gallantlab.org, and you can both look at these videos online, or you can look at our interactive brain viewer online. There's some other programs on there that people can play with.
4: You know, watching him demonstrate the playback was amazing, and it was also kind of unsettling. It's worth checking out that video.
3: Yeah, you see what he's trying to do is I don't know, kind of compile a dictionary of your brain waves, depending on what you're looking at least the visual part of your brain waves. Okay, so, you know, you see, I don't know, you see a car, and this part of your brain lights up, whatever, and then you see a person, and that part of your brain lights up, and so forth. So once he has this dictionary, now he can just look at the brain waves and figure out what it was you thought you were seeing. And what's interesting here is that the same visual systems work when we dream as when we're watching TV or just seeing the world. So now Jack Gallant explains how the Japanese team led by Yukiyasu Kamitani at the Advanced Telecommunications Research Institute International in Kyoto has begun building a decoder for the secret world of dreams.
5: The decoder works by building a model of how people's brains respond to movies, and then using that model while they're dreaming to try to interpret the brain activity that they can measure while people are dreaming. And then they use the brain activity filtered through the model to try to reconstruct what the person saw.
4: Okay. And so when you're looking at brain activity, you're actually looking at where the blood is rushing to in the brain with an fMRI machine,
5: right?
4: And so you're really looking at how the neurons are responding.
5: Indirectly.
4: Okay.
5: So the way they're measuring brain activity is with a functional MRI machine. And fMRI is a technology that's been around about 20 years now. And it measures changes in blood flow and blood volume and blood oxygen use that occur when neurons do what they do, which is fire action potentials. Changes in blood flow are much slower than neural activity. They take a few seconds to occur. They're not directly coupled to neurons. There's this sort of 10-step kind of Rube Goldberg machine that links changes in neural activity to changes in blood flow, but it does provide you an indirect measurement.
4: So what did Kamitani's team, what were they able to do with their dream decoder?
5: So remember, up to this point, no one has been able to decode dreams. People have been able to decode static images that they've shown to people, so you can put someone in a magnet and show them a photograph and reconstruct the photograph. My lab and other labs have managed to decode movies. So you can put somebody in an MRI machine and show them movies, and then put them back in the MRI machine and show them different movies and reconstruct those movies. So the Kamitani group integrated information from several labs to essentially build a movie decoder. They put people in the magnet, built a decoder that enabled them to reconstruct movies. Then they put them back in the magnet and waited for them to go to sleep. Now, you might think that would take a long time, but actually it's really boring to be in the magnet, and people go to sleep really fast. So as people are dropping into sleep, they go through a special dream period that's not true dreaming, but it's called hypnagogic dreaming. And this only lasts a few minutes, and then you drop into deep sleep. So they would monitor people's brain activity, and when they entered hypnagogic dreaming, they would wake the subjects up, and they would ask them what they were dreaming about. So then they had some sort of notion of what the person was actually dreaming about, and that would enable them to check to see if their reconstructions of the dreams were correct.
4: Can you give me an example of what someone might have been dreaming, and then what the team did with that information?
5: Sure. So someone might fall into hypnagogic dreaming, and then they would be waken up, and they would tell you in Japanese, oh, I was dreaming that I was at school and I was writing on the blackboard and then you woke me up. So now Kamitani's team would try to reconstruct the dream directly and see if what they got was somebody writing on the chalkboard.
4: It sounds really futuristic. So what do you mean when you say then they reconstruct the dream?
5: When you think about reconstructing either a movie that somebody actually sees or a dream, the question really is, what are you reconstructing? Because you can reconstruct different aspects of the experience. So if you're trying to reconstruct a movie that somebody saw, you could try to reconstruct all the little edges and where they occur and their motion across the scene. And then if you do that correctly, you would actually end up with a video of the movie that they saw that was reconstructed from brain activity. But you could also make a more abstract reconstruction, where instead of reconstructing the actual physical structure of the stimulus, you just reconstruct the content of the scene. For example, I'm sitting in a booth now looking at you, and there's a microphone, and you're wearing some headphones. And instead of reconstructing a picture of you, I could read your maybe read your brain activity and then just say, oh, there was a microphone and a woman and some headphones.
4: Hang on. You would read my brain activity because you would know what was happening in my brain
5: whenever women appeared and whenever microphones appeared and whenever headphones appeared.
4: So are you saying that you could look, or you and Kamatani's team could look at a brain scan that had nothing but just data about my brain activity and say, oh, she was having that dream again about running through the forest?
5: In theory, yes. In theory, anything that is essentially what I call explicitly represented at the brain at any given point in time, you should be able to decode.
4: How does that information help you? Say that you could read my dreams in this way. What is it telling you something about the nature of dreams, what dreams mean? Is it a form of mind reading? Why would we want to do this?
5: Well, Kamatani has his reasons for decoding dreams, and he thinks they might be useful for interpreting the function of dreams, that if we knew more about what people were dreaming about, we could try to understand why people dream, because at this point we still don't know. You know, philosophers and scientists have thought for hundreds of thousands of years about why people dream, and to this day we still don't have a good idea of that. The current thinking in neuroscience is that dreaming has something to do with memory consolidation and learning. But that is probably an oversimplified answer, and it may be that dreams have several functions. It may be that different kinds of dreams or dreams occurring at different points in the sleep cycle have different functions. So we don't really know why we dream, and Kamatani's view is that if we could decode dreams, it would help us solve that problem.
4: And does that mean that you can also say, by decoding dreams, you can say what they mean? Because that's what people want to know. What did my dream mean? I have this dream every night. I've been dreaming that I'm running through a forest or whatever. What does that mean? Because that's what people want to know.
5: Well, I don't think that this decoding approach will help that. Because all it's going to tell you is what you were dreaming about, right? It's not going to tell you what that dream means or why it occurs in your life.
4: Okay.
5: Or why your brain generated it. And if you can accurately report what you were dreaming about, then really the decoder doesn't help at all. Because all it's going to do is tell you what you already know.
4: Now, there's a movie, this evokes a movie for me at least, called Eternal Sunshine of the Spotless Mind. And in that movie, it's a good film, neuroscientists can zero in on specific memories in the brain, in this case, can erase those memories. Now, this was all science fiction, but what you've described to me here raises the question, could you potentially do something like that where you can zero in on a specific image and erase it, and this might help if you were having disturbing dreams or post-traumatic stress?
5: Well, I used to say that this was a really great science fiction movie that had no chance of being true, but actually it's possible that you could do that one day. So as you mentioned in the movie, people dream, and then while they're dreaming, there is some sort of device that's used to essentially zap the memories of their current dreams, and then they forget them. Now, this kind of brings together two different lines of scientific research that are completely independent. The first is you need to build a dream decoder because, you know, you're going to have people that are asleep and you want to essentially build some sort of device that will give you a TV picture, a video of what they're dreaming at any given point in time. And based on current research, that's potentially possible someday when we have a better method of measuring brain activity. Then the second thing you need to do is you need to have some method of zapping an individual memory and erasing it. And people used to think that was impossible, but actually there's been a lot of work in rodent models, rats and mice really, that show that you probably can zap individual memories. And this takes advantage of the, well, I don't want to call it a fact, the theory that every time you recall a memory, essentially, it's decoded from your brain, and then it has to get written back into the brain again. And so memories, every time they're recalled, are continuously overwriting old memories. So the idea is if you have your mouse recalling a memory, and then you apply some sort of electrical or chemical trigger that blocks the re-encoding of that memory, that then the memory will be lost. So you can imagine if you had a dream decoder and then could identify the location in the brain at which essentially memories were stored and then block those memories using this other kind of trick, that actually that might be possible.
4: Obviously, this raises many questions, but one is you had just said earlier that we don't know what dreams mean. So we don't know if going in and zapping a particular dream that's disturbing might create more harm than good. There may be a reason why we're having that dream. We're working it through. We don't know what the function is, and maybe getting rid of it could actually cause a problem.
5: Oh, absolutely. I mean, doing anything to someone's brain could potentially cause a problem. So you don't want to just be going in and zapping memories willy-nilly right and left just for the heck of it. That would be a really bad thing.
4: You had a look on your face that actually would have been translated into duh.
5: Well,
4: right?
5: I think a lot of people think that neuroscientists are actually, you know, our goal is to try to go in and manipulate the brain or manipulate people. But actually, most of us are just trying to understand what the heck is going on.
4: Jack Gallant, thank you so much.
5: Thank you for having me on.
3: Jack Gallant is a professor of psychology and neuroscience at the University of California in Berkeley.
4: Thanks to our dreamy production duo that never sleeps on the job, Gary Niederhoff and Barbara Vance.
3: Also, support from Rena Shulsky David and Sammy David and the NASA Astrobiology Institute. 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
8: Today is October 2nd on Tidbits in Time, an amusing day. Stay with me to hear about a jaw-dropping fraud perpetrated on the American public. We'll take you on a trip around the world in 80 days, tell you about a woman with as many lives as a cat, and it's the birthday of an American troubadour. All that plus time flies like an arrow, fruit flies like a banana. Tidbits in Time is next, so stay right there. On October 2nd, 1919, President Woodrow Wilson suffered a debilitating stroke. His physician covered up the seriousness, and the country was without a president for about a year and a half thereafter. Wilson's wife secretly and fraudulently ran the government until the presidential term ended. What happens if a president-elect dies before inauguration? There's nothing in the Constitution or any legislation that governs what would happen in the case of a death or disability during that 41-day period. On October 2nd, 1872, fictional character Phileas Fogg wagered, "I'll bet £20,000 against anyone who wishes that I will make a tour of the world in 80 days or less." Then consulting an almanac, he continued, "As today is Wednesday, the 2nd of October, I shall be due in London in this very room of the Reform Club on Saturday, the 21st of December at 9:15 p.m., or else the £20,000 will belong to you." It was on October 2nd, 1887, that Violet Constance Jessup was born in Bahia Blanca, Argentina. She worked as a nurse on ocean liners, and she ran into a string of mishaps. With her first assignment on the RMS Olympic, her craft barely survived a collision with another ship, but didn't sink. Some years later, she barely survived the sinking of the RMS Titanic, and after that, the sinking of the RMS Britannic as a crew member. She earned the nickname Miss Unsinkable. It was on October 2nd, 1945, that Don McLean was born in New Rochelle, New York. He is probably most famous for his ballad called American Pie, which has a tremendously catchy tune and compelling lyrics. Its crazy nearly 9-minute runtime is barely noticeable. Another great ballad of his commemorates the life of Vincent van Gogh. Poet Laurie Lieberman was inspired to write what later became reworked into Killing Me Softly with his song, after seeing Don McLean in concert. It was on October 2nd, 1890, that the master comedian Julius Henry Groucho Marx was born in New York City. The third child of five, Groucho became the most memorable and successful of the Marx brothers, leveraging a successful vaudeville career into 13 Hollywood films, Groucho was able to revive his career in the 50s by hosting a television game show called You Bet Your Life. Groucho once said, "I don't care to belong to any club that will have me as a member." For your very own email print version of Tidbits in Time, showing up every day for free in your inbox, just send a request to adrian@tidbitsintime.com. That's A-D-R-I-A-N at tidbitsintime.com. For Tidbits in Time, this has been Gene Vann.

0: At the tone, we've reached the top of the hour. 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
3: This is UN News Today with me, Daniel Johnson. The headlines. Concern over the return of vulnerable Myanmar asylum seekers from Malaysia. Meanwhile, in Lebanon, war continues to affect hundreds of thousands of children. And how simple measures to reduce heavy drinking in Latvia are saving lives. The UN Refugee Agency, UNHCR, has voiced concern over Malaysia's decision to return nearly 1,500 people to Myanmar, where a civil war is raging. Deportation of Rohingya refugees began on Tuesday, according to reports. UNHCR Assistant High Commissioner for Protection, Edam Wasornu, said that the Myanmar returnees may face serious risks, while some within the group may be in need of international protection. Although Malaysian authorities said the process was voluntary, the UNHCR official noted that those returned had been detained by immigration authorities. Here's UNHCR spokesperson Babar Balog.
4: The reality is those returned had been held in immigration detention for long. This raises serious questions about whether decisions to return were genuinely free and well-informed. Those that have been returned must have had to make impossible choices, languish in detention or return to Myanmar to risk your life.
3: The Rohingya are a mainly Muslim ethnic minority group in Myanmar, a predominantly Buddhist nation where the military and various resistance groups are fighting a civil war. Myanmar's military, which seized power in a coup in 2021, has repeatedly targeted the Rohingya community, notably in 2017, when a widely condemned military operation in Rakhine State forced hundreds of thousands to flee to other countries in Southeast Asia. 4 in 5 households in Lebanon struggle to afford basic necessities today, with children increasingly going without food, missing school and being pushed into work amid ongoing conflict. That's the message from the UN Children's Fund, UNICEF, whose latest report into the crisis in Lebanon indicates that children go to bed hungry in at least 1 in 5 households. Some 770,000 children are suffering from profound psychological distress too, said UNICEF spokesperson Christophe Bouliarac.
5: We have this very alarming figure, 22% of the household report that their children has gone to bed hungry. But in fact, there is more striking than that. The children in Lebanon don't eat well. Only 10% of the household with children under age 5 can provide a sufficiently varied diet. It means that the bellies of the children may be full, but their brains and their bodies are not nourished because they are lacking the essential nutrients, the vitamins, the minerals.
3: It is nearly 6 months since a ceasefire agreement between Lebanon and Israel seeking to end hostilities between Lebanon-based Hezbollah fighters and the Israeli military linked to the US-Iran war. Despite the agreement, airstrikes and demolitions of homes have continued. And of the more than 1 million people displaced within weeks of the escalation in March, nearly 330,000 have yet to go home because of continued attacks and widespread destruction in southern Lebanon, where Israeli forces are occupying what they call a security zone north of the blue line of separation. To Latvia, where simple public health measures to reduce alcohol consumption have been linked to a significant decline in deaths just months after they took effect. According to the UN World Health Organization, WHO, deaths that were wholly attributable to heavy drinking decreased by 27% after the new restrictions came into effect. mortality from alcohol poisoning, liver disease and acute pancreatitis that are all associated with regular drinking fell significantly, WHO noted, after evaluating data submitted by the Latvian health authorities. Karina Zalit, head of WHO's country office in Latvia, welcomed the government's measures to make alcohol less available, including reducing times when it can be bought, ending instant deliveries when it is purchased online, and restricting promotions and sales in gambling venues.
6: Alcohol is everywhere in our lives. It's at celebrations, in sport, at the checkout counters and stores. It's easy to forget what it really is. An addictive substance and one linked to at least 7 types of cancer.
3: According to WHO, cancers associated with drinking include bowel cancer and breast cancer. Alcohol use is responsible for approximately 800,000 deaths across Europe every year. Daniel Johnson, UN News.
0: Thank you very much for listening to Radio Newark. I'm grateful for your interest and hope that you enjoy the station very much. 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
7: Could robots give us a leg up? This is Sandra Tsinglo with the lowdown on science. Following a stroke, physical therapy is key for regaining mobility. But it's tough, both on the patient and the physical therapist. Little help? Enter Emek Qutubak and team from Northwestern University. They had 8 patients and their therapists wear digitally linked exoskeletons for one session. This allowed the therapist to guide the patient's movement in real time. It also physically supported the patient. And the exoskeleton increased all 8 patients' range of motion compared to one session of conventional therapy. Step length and height also increased, and patients reported feeling a boost in motivation. And that's a big robot-assisted step forward for post-stroke recovery.
8: This is Making Waves from NOAA's National Ocean Service. I'm Troy Kitch. The Earth's climate is changing, and this is causing sea levels to change too. Even slight changes in sea level can lead to dramatic changes along the coast. This is especially true for estuaries, low-lying areas where rivers meet the sea. Estuaries are special places. They're among the most productive ecosystems in the world. Animals rely on estuaries for food, places to breed, and migration stopovers. And we rely on estuaries, too, for food, recreation, jobs, and coastal protection. But estuaries are very delicate. Even slight changes in conditions can have a big effect on the plant and animal life that live in our wetland areas. So what impact will rising sea levels have on our estuaries? Well, that's a tough question to answer. Last year, experts from NOAA's National Geodetic Survey traveled to Wacoit Bay National Estuarine Research Reserve in Massachusetts to do some work that will ultimately help provide some answers. They installed a series of rods deep into the ground at locations around the marshy area. What do these rods have to do with answering questions about sea level rise? Well, one of the first steps in knowing what's going on with the land is to know how the land is changing over time. To do that, you need to have a way to measure very accurate elevations. But how do you measure changing elevations in a place where the elevation is constantly changing? The answer is that you need to bury the rods very, very deep into the ground, up to 120 feet. That way, the rods will largely stay put relative to the mucky marsh they're embedded in. The idea is, if you drive the rods deep enough, they won't move over time, so they can become reference points that researchers can then use to measure if the estuary is rising or sinking. This illustration shows a simplified overview of how this works. A buried rod serves as a stable platform. At regular intervals throughout the year, researchers trek out to the rod and attach a contraption called a surface elevation table. This device has a number of small rods that can be moved up or down to measure where the surface of the wetland is at any given time. By taking many measurements of the surface height from many places around the estuary over many years, researchers get a good idea of how the elevation of the area is changing as sea levels rise. And this is an important piece of the puzzle in better understanding how estuaries and the creatures that live there are adapting to a warmer planet. Scientists project global sea levels will rise this century faster than ever before in recorded human history. Any local or regional land elevation changes have to be added on top of sea level rise, so this is why coastal land elevation information is so crucial to help coastal managers plan, prepare, and adapt to a changing landscape. You've been watching Making Waves from NOAA's National Ocean Service. Head to our website at oceanservice.noaa.gov and look for the link on the homepage for our podcast. We'll be back in a couple of weeks with another episode.
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10: Exquisite Corpse. A very unusual and completely amazing story pieced together out of so many parts that it is not possible to describe them all here, so go ahead and just start reading. The full moon lights the silver rails winding around dark mountains and over steep gorges of jagged rock and one freezing cold rushing black mountain river. I wish there was enough time to describe all of the funny twists and turns, especially the elephant clown party, that led up to now. But there isn't enough time, because there is a ticking clock, and the two passengers we care most about don't know anything about it. In a sleeping berth in the third car from the end of the train are two children, 11-year-old twins who have just run away from the circus. The girl's name is Nancy, the boy's name is Joe. They have no idea that those are not their true names, though they will figure it out soon enough. To see what happens next, visit read.gov to read The Exquisite Corpse, a riveting adventure pieced together by John Sheska, Shannon Hale, Daniel Handler, and other popular authors. Explore new worlds. 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
12: Time now for this week's News Chat, and Nature's senior reporter Lizzie Gibney joins us in the studio. Hi, Lizzie.
13: Hi, Adam.
12: Now, first up this week, it's looking somewhat likely that a gene therapy might be approved in America.
13: That's right. So this is a bunch of advisors to the Food and Drug Administration. So this is not an actual approval yet, but it's some advisors who have given their guidance saying that this therapy should be approved. So it's likely that the FDA might follow suit.
12: And what is this therapy actually hoping to do?
13: So it's hoping to treat a form of hereditary blindness. So that's people who have got two mutated copies of this one particular gene. And that gene stops your eye's ability to respond to light and eventually leads to destruction of some photoreceptors in your retina.
12: And presumably, if they've got to this stage, it's already been tested to some extent in humans?
13: Absolutely. So this follows a controlled trial of 31 people. And they gave them this treatment, and then they looked at their ability to navigate around a specialised obstacle course. And they found that over the course of the year, which was as long as the study lasted, there was a significant improvement in their ability to go around that course.
12: This wouldn't be the first gene therapy approved by the FDA, though, would it?
13: No, that's right. So there's another gene therapy that was approved in August. And that was a case of taking out people's immune cells and re-engineering them and putting them back into the body. This kind of gene therapy, though, is what everybody classically thought of as gene therapy. So this is the first example of the therapy actually replacing or compensating for a gene that's missing in that person.
12: But gene therapy is a type of therapy that there's been some, I suppose, hesitance about historically.
13: People have been thinking about gene therapy for decades, and I guess for about 20 years it's struggled because of a few failures to get going, a few real problems, like there's a death of a young patient once in a clinical trial, so it really struggled to get out the blocks. But now in the last few years we've seen a couple of much more promising trials exactly in this area, and investors are starting to come back. A lot of young researchers are starting to get involved in the field again, so it does seem like it may be on the brink of resurgence.
12: And there's been a lot of talk of gene editing human embryos recently. This, unlike that, would not mean anything could be passed on to future generations.
13: Absolutely not, no. So this is not an edit to the germline. So it's not something to be passed on. It's just in that individual's genes. And actually, that's one of the issues, is they don't yet know how long the effect will last. So the way it works is a virus actually kind of forces the gene into the person's cells, but they don't know how long they will continue to express that gene that they are otherwise missing.
12: Let's move on to our second story, which I feel has a special significance for Lizzie because only a couple of weeks ago in our 500th show special, you recounted your podcast piece about AlphaGo, the computer that mastered Go. Well, now they're back and they've done something even more impressive.
13: Yes, it's technically called AlphaGo Zero. It's basically a super duper version of AlphaGo. So this is a version which is better than all of the previous ones. So they now have the original beat the European champion, then the next one beat a world expert. And then they've got the most recent one, which is called AlphaGo Master, which beat the world champion and is definitely the very best out there until now. This one's called AlphaGo Zero, and it's not just interesting for, Go aficionados. It's interesting for people in AI because what they've done is stripped out the human data element of it. So how all the previous versions learned was they got a kickstart by studying expert games, and then they went from there to improve by playing themselves. And this version just starts completely from scratch. So it starts off with random games and plays itself. And over time, and also a lot more quickly than previous versions, it got up to the level, it passed through all the levels of all the previous versions until now it is the very best out there.
12: So it's the very best out there just by teaching itself how to play this board game.
13: Exactly. So what is also quite interesting about this is it's a much simpler program. So this is able to learn a lot faster and get to being a lot better more quickly.
12: So they've mastered Go now several times. Are they going to carry on making new pieces of software which are better and better and better?
13: That's actually a question I need to go back to them on, because I don't know yet if this is the end of the line for Go. It's such a good way of testing out their programs, and actually, because what they're doing is obviously not just trying to get amazing at Go. They've done that now. If that's what they were trying to do, they'd have stopped a while ago. What they're trying to do is work towards the most general artificial intelligence they can, and there are lots of different paths to doing that. But this particular idea is that they're employing in AlphaGo Zero is to get rid of human input, because if we try to apply artificial intelligence in the real world, there may be many situations where we don't have reams of big data to learn from, or the data that we have isn't perhaps quite suitable. And in that case, a computer that can just learn from scratch by playing itself in a way is going to be much more useful.
12: What kind of things are we actually talking about? Presumably when we say the real world, we don't mean other board games.
13: No. These would be things like problems like protein folding to figure out how a particular structure will fold. There are other problems as well where you're either working towards an optimum, so for instance in terms of energy consumption, or where you're looking for new materials, say, and there are so many different possible options out there, which, like the Go board, there are so many combinations that'd be impossible just to brute force attack it and try and work your way through all of them, but instead you generate this intelligent way of searching through all of those possible options.
12: Has this piece of software that's learned to play Go taught Go players any new tactics? Has it come up with anything new itself?
13: It has, actually. So the way in which it learned, because all the time it was playing against itself, and it started off like a beginner, like both sides were a beginner. So they played in a very human beginner way, very naively. And then it quite quickly, after just I think about 3 days, it got up to the kind of master expert level. And then after 40 days, it's this superhuman level. And some of the strategies it's recreated ones which humans have spent thousands of years coming up with. So on one hand, it's quite nice to say that, we haven't been playing Go completely wrong the whole time. And there are some really great strategies there. But on the other hand, it's also in some ways opened up options, because Go is a very traditional game. There are lots of proverbs and learned knowledge from the great masters that go into how people play. And actually, AlphaGo and the more recent version, AlphaGo Zero, have shown that these are not strategies that you have to stick to, that you can break the mold a little bit. And it's come up with some whole new plays that people hadn't thought of before. So it's a bit of a mixed bag, really.
12: Lizzie, thanks a lot for joining us. For more on those two news stories, head to nature.com/news.
9: So that's it for this week. Thanks for listening, team. We're back again next week with more great stories from the world of science. 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We're at Nature Podcast. And if you've enjoyed the show, be sure to tell a friend or leave us some stars in the relevant place. I'm Benjamin Thompson.
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13: This week, we're getting rid of a pest infestation. And doing the dirty work is Josh Howdjigo.
16: Several months ago, while I was studying for my PhD, I became obsessed with moths. At the time, I was living in quite a shabby rented house in Bristol in the UK. My room was tiny, but it had a pretty large wardrobe. It was a huge thing, which was really rather dark, quite musty, and in my case, stuffed to the brim with my things. Since the room was so small, I literally kept everything I owned in that wardrobe. Tennis rackets, books, lecture notes and clothes were jammed into the space, and I spent much of my life climbing around in there, trying to find any given object that I might need. One day, I noticed that a pair of my jeans was developing a couple of small holes. At first, I thought little of it. Clothes get old eventually, I suppose. But gradually, I started noticing more and more items developing frays and splits. For some months, this went on, with more and more inexplicable holes appearing. Suddenly, it hit me. I had a moth problem. Try as I might, I couldn't find any direct proof of the moths. But the wardrobe was really dark, so it was hard to be sure. My grandmother advised me to fumigate the whole house, but I thought that was probably a tad extreme, so instead I turned to science. I started to read all about silk moths in an effort to see if there wasn't some way in which I could rid myself of these loathsome Lepidoptera. Almost immediately, I was fascinated by the story of Bombycol, the sex pheromone of the female silk moth, otherwise known as 10E12Z hexadecadiene-1-ol. A 16-carbon chain with an alcohol group at one end and two carbon-carbon double bonds, one cis and one trans, towards the other end. Being a chemist, it wasn't long before I had forgotten any designs I had on getting rid of my moths. Instead, I was caught up in the tale of this interesting chemical. It all started in the 1880s, when the Frenchman Jean-Henri Fabre started messing around with silk moths. One key experiment saw Fabre place a female silk moth in a box for a few hours. He then removed her and left the box overnight. The next morning, he found that males were strangely attracted to the empty box, as if some kind of enticing scent had been left for him by the female. We now know that that chemical was a pheromone, that is, a chemical secreted by an organism which is then picked up by other members of the same species and elicits a behavioural response. But it was the German chemist Adolf Butenandt who worked out what was really going on, chemically, with the pheromone that Fabre had described. He started by taking the pheromone glands from the female silk moth and extracting the chemicals produced there into various organic solvents. Since Bombycol is only ever produced in tiny quantities by the moths, he needed lots of glands to get even the tiniest amounts of material to work with. Once he had the crude pheromone mixture, Butenandt purified it by fractional distillation. The problem remained, though, how to work out which fraction contained the Bombycol. With modern methods like NMR and mass spectrometry, this would be the work of a few hours, but Butenandt had none of this. Instead, he used the male moths to work out which fractions contained the pheromone, noting that they began flapping their wings like crazy whenever they were exposed to a Bombycol-containing fraction. After lots of cycles of purification, Butenandt had a few milligrams of what he thought was pure Bombycol, and so he started trying to work out the chemical structure of the molecule. He used infrared spectroscopy to work out that there was an alcohol group and two carbon-carbon double bonds present in the molecule. He then used a variety of chemical degradation methods to work out the length of the carbon chain and the position of the double bonds. In the end, Butenandt also managed to confirm the structure by synthesizing Bombycol from scratch. He prepared all four of the possible geometric isomers of the double bonds and found out that one of them, the right one, was at least a billion times more effective at exciting the male moths. Finally, he had determined the structure. That's almost the end of the story, but you might be wondering why I started this little tale with an elaborate account of my moth-eaten trousers. Deterring insect pests is a pretty serious matter. Perhaps not in the case of a scruffy student's wardrobe, but for farmers, keeping insects away from their crops can be a matter of life and death. Pheromones provide a really effective chemical weapon against many insects. rather than killing pests with poisons which they might become immune to over time. These days, farmers often make use of pheromones to confuse and divert insects. They go after the pheromones rather than the crops. So there you have it, Bombay coal, a sexual elixir for moths, but an illuminating discovery for the rest of us.
13: So, using a pest's lustful tendencies to lure them away from valuable crops seems to be quite effective. That was Chemistry World's Josh Haljigo with the trapping chemistry of Bombay coal. Now, next week, you may want to hold your nose for this compound.
17: If we are to believe adverts for hair dye, ammonia is something that is best avoided. They often proclaim that a product is free from ammonia, reflecting this simple compound's traditional use in permanent hair colouring, to open up hair fibres and enable dyes to lock on to the hair's core. The trouble is that ammonia has an unpleasant, pungent odour that brings tears to the eyes and has a tendency to burn the skin. It's not surprising that ammonia is being excluded from such uses where possible, but this is not a compound that can be ignored.
13: And to find out just why ammonia deserves our attention, as well as its uses in industry and nature, join Brian Clegg in next week's Chemistry in Its Element. Until then, thank you for listening. I'm Meera Senthilingam.
15: 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There are more compounds that count on our website at chemistryworld.org/compounds.
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20: Hey, Brother Tim.
19: What a mess.
20: Can you help me?
19: They're all tangled.
20: Came off the tree last year.
19: Where to start?
20: Pull this one.
19: Wait, that's the...
20: No, this.
19: These look rough.
20: Used them for years.
19: Don't look safe.
20: No, they're not.
19: You knew?
20: Yeah.
19: Make

0: 5 permanent members about the validity of UN sanctions against Iran. China's envoy to the UN, Sun Lei.
1: Peace and stability in the Middle East cannot be achieved through external interference and bloc confrontation. Distorting or even abusing Security Council resolutions, applying double standards and pursuing geopolitical agendas will only undermine the efforts of regional countries to rebuild mutual trust and achieve common security.
0: China voted against the draft resolution, stressing diplomacy is the only way to resolve the issue. Reports say the Pentagon is sending a third aircraft carrier strike group and additional Marine Corps ships to the Middle East, adding up to 10,000 more U.S. troops to the region. Aircraft carrier USS Theodore Roosevelt left its home port of San Diego on Sunday for a scheduled deployment. The ships, jet fighters, Marines, and sailors will reportedly arrive in the region by the end of November. U.S. President Donald Trump earlier said that Iran won't exist any longer unless it signs a very fair deal, renewing his threats amid stalled negotiations. Israeli officials say the co-pilot accused of stabbing the captain on a Fly Dubai flight bound for Tel Aviv has been identified as an Omani national. The attack sent the plane plunging 4,200 meters in less than 30 seconds before passengers rushed into the cockpit and helped regain control. A reserve aircrew on board landed the plane in Saudi Arabia. Riyadh says a preliminary investigation was conducted with security teams from the United Arab Emirates. Jonathan Regev reports from Tel Aviv.
2: Israeli officials are saying loud and clear, as we've just heard, that this is a terror attack. Prime Minister Netanyahu a short time ago saying that the co-pilot, the stabber, actually went through some Islamic radicalization and that this was an intended action. More than 2 hours after takeoff, just as the airplane was about to enter Israeli airspace. Therefore, officials here are saying that this is not just by chance. They're saying that the intention of the pilot was not only to crash the plane, which had nearly 170 Israeli passengers, but he was also possibly intending to crash it in Israeli territory.
0: Riot police clashed with high school students in cities across France on Friday, trying to contain increasingly violent protests over classroom conditions and funding. 400 high schools, roughly 1 in 10 in the country, were closed due to the unrest. Students taking part in the protest cited staff shortages, deteriorating conditions in some schools, and long school days. Planned budget cuts of President Emmanuel Macron's government, which exacerbate the funding crisis in education, have fueled the discontent. The protests erupted in the Paris region last week, but have turned increasingly violent as they spread nationwide. The Russian Foreign Ministry says Moscow will expel an unknown number of Hungarian diplomats. The decision is a retaliatory move after Budapest expelled 10 Russian diplomats last month. Hungary accused the Russian diplomats of acting in ways incompatible with their status, language often used as a tacit accusation of spying. Eritrea says it has severed all diplomatic relations with neighboring Ethiopia after Ethiopia closed its embassy in Eritrean capital Asmara. Addis Ababa has ordered 10 Eritrean diplomats to leave Ethiopia within 48 hours. It has accused Eritrea, Sudan, and Egypt of supporting an opposition alliance led by the Tigray People's Liberation Front. The front fought with Ethiopian government forces last week. The latest clashes mark the biggest escalation of fighting in Ethiopia since a civil war that ended in 2022 killed hundreds of thousands of people. Chinese tennis player Wang Xiyu beat compatriot Zhang Shuai in straight sets to win the women's singles title at the Aichi Nagoya Asian Games. China has won 6 straight gold medals in the event at the Games and swept gold and silver for a third consecutive time. The title also secured Wang a berth for the 2028 Los Angeles Olympics. And that's the news. I'm Tian Tian.
3: Science, but not the boring kind.
4: Hello, and welcome to the Current Science and Technology Podcast from the Museum of Science in Boston. I'm Brenda Moniappan, your host. Every week, we bring you interviews with guest researchers and our museum staff covering science and technology in depth. Today, Peter Blake from the Child Development Lab at the Harvard Graduate School of Education is here to talk about fairness, specifically what it means to children. Hi, Peter.
5: Hi, Brenda.
4: fairness is a pretty important topic for adults.

0: Is it something that children inherently understand or care about as well?
1: Well, children definitely will protest a lot of situations and say it's not fair. So we hear that quite a bit, but it's not quite clear what they exactly mean by that. They could always be acting in their own self-interest when they say that. So the question is, will they share with others? Will they be fair towards others when they have the opportunity? So that's kind of an open question that we're exploring.
0: Do you mean when children say, hey, that's not fair, they don't actually mean I'm not getting an equal share? They might just mean I'm not getting to participate?
1: It could be that. What I mean is, it's unlikely that they're going to say it's not fair when someone else isn't getting the equal amount. So they're probably only going to protest when they themselves are getting a bad deal.
0: When do children start to care about fairness and sharing?
1: So even young children have some sense of that sharing and helping is good. They'll help adults. Most of the 1 and 2 year olds spend their time around adults. So they'll walk up to adults, even strangers, and give them gifts, toys or objects. So they appear to be sharing there. And they'll also help adults pick things up off the floor. Again, even strangers they'll do this for, not just their own parents. But when it comes to children interacting with their own peer groups or even older siblings, then it gets a little more tricky. And this is where fairness really matters. So 2 and 3 year olds or so, they're going to fight a lot with their peers over the limited resources that they have, over which toys you get to play with. And this is where you hear kids say, it's not fair. They protest something. They'll say, it's mine, for example.
0: So at some point, at some age, kids do start to share. I mean, they understand that they get some benefit from sharing, whether it's their peer might share back with them or they'll get some happiness out of it, or, you know, there might be some reward or something like that. So at some point they do start to share. And when is that?
1: Yeah, so that's exactly right. Young kids will, even 3 year olds, I would say 2 and 3 year olds, as they start to interact with their peers, they start to realize that there are some benefits here. They can win friendship by sharing their lunch with someone. They can also win parental approval. Their parents won't yell at them to share and be fair if they go ahead and do that on their own. So it's a matter, I think, of how frequently they're interacting with their peer groups. And this usually starts to increase around 3 years of age when kids, they start to have play groups more often or they start preschool.
0: So Peter, let's talk about the research you and your colleague David Rand have done examining exactly at what age children become interested in sharing.
1: In order to look at this, we looked at in a very particular context, we looked at it in an experimental game. And one of our big questions was, will children share anything at all? So we gave them a lot of resources to deal with, and we gave them 10 stickers in this game.
0: Why did you use stickers?
1: So this game is actually based on an adult economic game. Economists have come up with some very clever games that adults play with money. So they use these to figure out whether adults are being strategic, whether they're being truly altruistic.
0: So you're saying there's a money game for adults, basically to understand how they share?
1: Yeah, exactly. So they look at whether adults will be willing to give up some of their money and how much they will give.
0: And now you've modified the adult game for children, and instead of money, you're using stickers.
1: Exactly. So obviously we couldn't use money with three-year-olds. It doesn't really mean much to them, but stickers are very valuable. So we designed a game using the same basic procedure that had been done with adults, and we just used stickers in place of the money. And basically, we would have the kids pick out their favorite stickers and their least favorite from a set of 4 different types of stickers, and I'll explain why in a minute. And then we had them play this game. We would put down 10 of the favorite stickers, for example, and we say, you can keep all of these if you want to, or you can share some with another child. We would tell them that the other child wasn't here today, they would come tomorrow, and we would give them the envelope, whatever they decided to give to that child, we'd give it to them tomorrow.
0: Okay, so they didn't know if the child was a friend or a sibling or just a total stranger. They didn't know who that was.
1: Yeah, we emphasized the fact that this was a stranger they wouldn't know. And that's an important point, because if it was their friend or their sibling, they would probably be more generous. But if it's a complete stranger, why bother?
0: How old were the children that you were working with here?
1: We were looking at kids who were 3, 4, 5, and 6 years old. Younger than 3 the kids probably wouldn't understand the game. And the seven-year-olds we talked to at least, said they didn't really like stickers that much anymore. So there was a limit to what we could test here.
0: Okay, so with children who were interested in stickers and valued stickers, you gave them their favorite stickers, or at least their most preferred out of the lot, mm-hmm. and you asked if they wanted to share them with a total stranger. And what did they say?
1: Yeah, so we gave them privacy, too, to make the decision. And that kids could divide the stickers up between these two envelopes, one that they would take home, one that we would give away tomorrow to the stranger. And what we found is something not too surprising, that most of the three-year-olds would keep all of the stickers for themselves. And we told them it could, so that was completely legitimate. But by 6 years old, almost all of the kids were giving some stickers away in the other envelope. You could say they felt an obligation to give at that point. So there is this dramatic change with age where kids feel that they should be pro-social. They should go out of their way to give something, even to a stranger, when the opportunity arises.
0: And at 6 years of age, when they were willing to share, were they sharing a pretty standard amount? Were they giving away half, or would they just give away one so that they could keep the maximum they could while still sharing?
1: Yeah, so that's a great question, because that was the second big question we asked was, let's look at the kids who gave some stickers away at all ages, and let's see how much they decided to give. So this is where our manipulation of having the kids play with their favorite and their least favorite stickers comes into play. So when it was their least favorite stickers, all children at all ages tended to go with a 50-50 split. So even three-year-olds knew that, like, well, 50-50 seems like a good rule of thumb. And that stayed the same up to six. But when it was their favorite sticker at all ages, once again, the kids would keep about one more for themselves. So they'd keep six stickers, and they give four away. So there was this interesting effect of the value of the sticker. They would tend to think, well, I know what's fair. I know a 50-50 split is fair. But if I really like these stickers, I also know I don't have to follow that fairness rule. It's just a rule of thumb. I can always keep a little more for myself.
0: Well, that's pretty interesting. I guess I don't understand exactly why they would keep just one more. Why does one more make it okay?
1: Yeah, it was an interesting finding for us, too, because it didn't have to be that way. We had kind of expected that kids would give a little bit more with age. So expected three-year-olds, maybe if they gave something, they'd give one. Four-year-olds might give two. Five-year-olds, three. Six-year-olds, four, etc. But that's not what we saw at all. We saw that once kids decided that they should give, they had an idea already of how much was appropriate to give.
0: And that was true with the least favored stickers. That was not true with the preferred stickers, though, right?
1: Yeah, so the equal split occurred with the least favorite stickers. With the favorite stickers, that's where they favored themselves.
0: So if you were to give them broccoli, they would be willing to share that. But if given cupcakes, not so much.
1: Exactly. And this, people have asked, you know, well, what if you used M&Ms in the experiment? And I fully expect that we would see them keep eight for themselves and give two away or something like that, because that's a really valuable resource.
0: And you might be able to extend that experiment to older kids, because I think older kids, maybe the 7-year-olds and 8-year-olds, would also value M&Ms, even though they don't value stickers.
1: Yes, exactly.
0: Now, did what you see in the children being willing to share and keep one more for themselves in their least preferred object that they needed to share, is that something that mimics the adult experiment with money?
1: It doesn't line up very well with the adult studies. And one of the things we thought was that, well, with the adult studies, they would always use money. And money is kind of a symbolic resource. It's not something you eat or stick on the refrigerator. It's something you use to purchase things that are valuable to yourself. So if you played the adult version of the game but used M&Ms versus pencils, I think you would see the same effect. It's just a question of what the resource is. And when you make it money, I think it makes it the game a little more abstract.
0: How many children did you use in your experiment in order to come up with your results?
1: Well, overall, we ran this experiment at the museum over the course of 1 year, and we tested about 300 kids. And there were four different conditions, so there were different numbers of kids in each of those. But generally, what we shoot for is about 20 children in each age group. So for each test that we ran, we'd have 23-year-olds, 24-year-olds, etc.
0: Were you confident that the youngest children in your experiment, the 3-year-olds, would be able to understand exactly what to do with all of the 10 stickers that you gave them?
1: We tried to design this as closely as possible with the adult studies. So 10 was the number, $10 is what they use with adults. So we went with 10 stickers, but we were concerned that 3-year-olds wouldn't know how to divide up 10 stickers. So one of our control conditions, we used 2 different layouts for how we presented the stickers to the kids. In the basic condition, we put 8 in a circle and then 2 in the middle. So it looked like a kind of circular pattern. And this might be difficult to divide up. We also gave kids privacy in this box, so we couldn't see how they were dividing them up. We didn't know if they were doing 1 and 1 and 1, et cetera, if they were just kind of parting them with their hands. So one of our control conditions is what we called, fancy language here, but we called it a facilitated split. We put the stickers in 2 rows of 5. So the basic layout had 1 envelope close to the child, the stickers in the middle, and then another envelope further away from the child. So that was for the other child. So we put the stickers in 2 horizontal rows, so there was 1 row closer to the child and 1 row closer to the other child's envelope. So they could visually see the 50-50 split. If they wanted to use it, they could. Turns out that made no difference.
0: Oh, so having 5 stickers next to the other envelope, clearly in a different area from the 5 stickers closer to the child, did not encourage them to put those 5 in the other envelope?
1: No, not for the high value. For their favorite stickers, they would still take 1 more for themselves. So they could see it clearly. It was almost kind of implied that this is what they should do, but they didn't follow it.
0: So the arrangement of the stickers didn't seem to make a difference, at least in the lower value stickers. And so the facilitated split did not seem to affect the child's decision on how to share the stickers.
1: That's right, yeah. So I should say we had 2 other control conditions that we added in. And when we did this game, for each child, we did it twice. We did it once with their favorite stickers, once with their least favorite. And this can create problems. If kids know they're going to play twice, they might use a different strategy. So we decided, well, we need to do a 1-round game. So we did that. We did a whole other set of children, and we just had them play the game with their favorite stickers. So if the 2 rounds had an effect, we might expect the kids to do a 50-50 split when it was just 1 round with their favorite stickers. Once again, when we compared this to the favorite sticker rounds in the other games, there was no effect. So they would still take 1 more for themselves for their favorite sticker.
0: So whether they knew there was going to be another round with the most favorite or least favorite sticker didn't affect their decision on how they were going to share in the experiment they were in.
1: That's right, yeah. Another concern was that even in that 1-round game, we had kids tell us what was their favorite sticker and what was their least favorite, and they had 4 different types of stickers they could choose from. Just that initial priming, we could have implied to the kids that they should do something different with their favorite versus their least favorite, because we had made that distinction. We kind of forced them to make that distinction initially. In order to control for that, we had to eliminate that choice, but we still had to figure out what was their favorite and least favorite. So thankfully, at that point, we had about 200 or so kids who had played the game, and there were some clear patterns that emerged for what their favorite stickers were. For girls, for example, the heart stickers seemed to be their favorite, and their least favorite stickers were dinosaurs. Now, for boys, this was exactly the opposite.
0: And out of curiosity, what were the other 2 types of stickers?
1: The other 2 were star stickers or smiley faces.
0: Okay, so there's a clear distinction between what boys and girls prefer.
1: Yeah, so there was a very clear gender preference that went on. So we used that information to do this other control. And in that, we just assumed that boys were going to like the dinosaurs and that girls were going to like the hearts. So we didn't give them a choice. We just placed those in front of them. And so this was another 1-round game, basically their high value or their kind of implied favorite sticker. And again, this showed that there was no difference. They kept 1 more for themselves, once again following the same pattern.
0: So you saw this pattern over and over, no matter how the conditions were presented to the children. So it seems like
1: it's
0: all the evidence
1: solid.
0: Points to, yes, pretty solid evidence here.
1: Yeah.
0: How would this experiment change if the children thought that the other envelope was going to a friend or a sibling?
1: Yeah, that's a definite next step we want to do. I should say that a lot of these next steps have been done with adults, so there's some clear follow-ups that we can do, and we have some guidelines for what happens with adults. So when adults even know the name of the person, they don't, it's still a stranger, but they get the name or see a picture of the person, it increases their generosity. So just a little bit of personal information makes people more generous. So we would kind of expect the same thing for kids. The question is, at what age does this kick in? Another follow-up that we want to do has to do with whether the parents are seeing what the children do. So when we do this in the museum, the parents are standing right there, but we put a box over the whole area so the child has privacy, and we make sure the child knows that they have privacy.
0: When they're dividing up their stickers, no one, not even
1: no
0: a parent, is looking to see what they've decided to do.
1: Yes, exactly. And we make sure they know when you're in the box, nobody can see you, right? And so they have to concur. But we also noted while we were doing this game that a lot of the 3 and 4-year-olds would come out of the box and run right up to their parents and say, look, I got all these stickers. So it didn't seem to make a difference. So we did another condition. This is part of some of the new work we're doing, where we took the box away. And there were 2 advantages to this. So at this point, now the child is aware that people are watching directly. We filmed some of these, and it was great to see their heads looking around, looking at the experimenter or back to their parent to kind of check in. We could also see how kids were dividing up the stickers finally. We don't have any clear answer there. But just the basic look at the data so far, it looks like only the older kids do something different. So the younger kids, they do the exact same thing they've been doing all along. They keep one more of their favorite stickers for themselves. With the older kids, the 6-year-olds, they are more likely to give and give more.
0: When they're being watched.
1: When they're being watched. So this sensitivity to, well, what do other people think about me? That seems to emerge later in development. So that's a clear difference that we're seeing with age.
0: And that's kind of important information for parents. There's no sense in trying to, you know, get a 2 or 3 or 4-year-old to try to share fairly, but there might be an effect on a 6-year-old if you point out to them who they might be sharing with or who might benefit from their actions.
1: Yeah, yeah. As far as advice for parents, I wouldn't, parents are still going to tell their children they should share and be fair, but this kind of helps explain why they're so resistant, why they might not get it.
0: So, Peter, is there a point where you might be able to tell whether the sharing of children and their idea of fairness is learned or intuitive as they age? Is there a point where you could figure that out?
1: We hope so. This is going to require some different kind of work. So what we see in the results that we have so far, it kind of implies that children are learning that they should share something. They're learning that there's a norm in society that they should follow. They should give something in this situation, but they also seem to have intuitions about how much to give, and they seem to have an understanding there is this norm of a 50-50 split, but they don't have to follow it. So the question for learning really needs to be addressed by cross-cultural work. So with adults, with the economic games, there has been a lot of cross-cultural work in small societies like hunter-gatherers, and there they find a lot of variation. So it's clear that some learning has to occur. Some of this has to come from the culture that you're in. The question for us is, well, when do they come online? If we look at the children and see how these patterns of giving change over time, we might get a better sense of how much of this is kind of built in or intuitive and how much is learned from the culture.
0: Right. That's pretty fascinating to know exactly when the environment starts to play a role on the child.
1: Mm-hmm.
0: Well, thank you so much for talking with me about this. I think our audience will be fascinated as well. Good luck with your future research, Peter.
1: Great. Thank you, Brenda.
0: That's it for this week's show, but be sure to come back next time for more of the latest in science and technology. 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
3: Today is October 2nd. 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

1971. Rod Stewart's single Maggie May hits number one. At the same time, Rod's LP Every Picture Tells a Story hits number one on the album charts. And in 1976, Rod Stewart's Tonight's the Night is released.

Rock and roll birthdays on this date. 1939, Lolly Vegas from Redbone. 1941, Ron Meagher from the Beau Brummels. Don McLean, born in 1945 in New Rochelle, New York. Genesis bassist and guitarist Mike Rutherford, born in 1950 in Guildford, England. Sting, born Gordon Matthew Sumner in 1951 in Walsall, Newcastle, England. And Human League singer Philip Oakley, born in 1955 in Sheffield, England. And that's a look back at October 2nd, today in rock and roll history.

0: At the tone, we've reached the top of the hour. WIZULP, Newark.
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2: Thanks for listening this week. This is the Public Square with Dave Zanotti from the American Policy Roundtable, and the topic is depopulation. We have just a couple of minutes here, but Dave, there's much more at thepublicsquare.com.
3: There is, and to let people know how serious we take this, recently an article came out in The Atlantic where an author left a premise hanging that the United Nations had said we really don't have to worry about this till 2100 because world population won't really peak and begin to flatline till 2100. Well, for starters, that's only 75 years from now. Hello. Mm-hmm. But the article didn't cover the rest of the data that by the time the world gets there, 111 countries will have already been underwater in regards to population replacement level for 75 years. In essence, we could lose 111 countries by the time we get to 2100, including the United States, China, and just a few others. All right. I mean, this is an incredibly serious problem that people are trying to whistle past the graveyard. Because number one, you don't want to think about it. And number two, the answer is that we've got to reconsider how we look at life, how we look at families, and how we look at the wonder and the joy and the privilege of having children. Well, you know, there's a lot of distractions out there today that make the whole concept of biological procreation seems more like a cruise and a fun ride than the idea of actually bearing children. Those distractions could actually threaten the survival of the human race. And that's not me saying it. That's the United Nations, the Council on Foreign Relations, and just about any honest scientist that's looking at the numbers.
2: 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And we'll address that tomorrow when you join us here for the Public Square. And you can use our free smartphone app to listen anytime. The Public Square, free in your app store.
4: Profile America, Saturday, October 2nd. Until sometime in the late winter last year, weekday mornings usually have meant a routine of preparation and then undertaking a commute to work. The ongoing pandemic has altered the situation for millions of Americans. However redundant it may be nowadays, tomorrow begins National Work From Home Week. Available mostly to so-called white-collar occupations, employers are learning that technology has enabled grateful, motivated, and sheltered employees to work without their physical presence in an office setting. In 2019, there were 157 million civilian workers nationwide. Around 5.7% worked at least one day per week at home, with a greater percentage of women taking this opportunity. A reported 30% of home workers do so while in pajamas. You can find more facts about America from the U.S. Census Bureau online at census.gov.
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6: This is Staccato from the Second Street Dreams Audio Network. I'm Judeland Gibson. This week, I have a note dotting the classical music landscape for the Texas Performing Arts fall season. Like Terrence Blanchard and special guest performing excerpts from the opera Fire Shut Up in My Bones in November. It's a whopper of a season.
7: We're one of the busiest performing arts centers in the country. More than 250 events a year, several hundred thousand people coming.
6: Bob Bercy, the executive and artistic director of Texas Performing Arts. This fall, they're presenting Six, a Broadway musical about the six wives of Henry VIII. Listen up, let me tell. That's in early October. My Fair Lady runs in December, right after Samara Joy's one-night-only performance.
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7: 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She's only 23 years old, but won the Best New Artist Grammy at this most recent Grammy Awards, as well as the Grammy for Best Jazz Vocal Album.
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6: 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That's Staccato. I'm Judlyn Gibson on Radio Newark.
9: Question of the Week from the Naked Scientists.
10: Hello and welcome to Question of the Week from the Naked Scientists with me, Diana O'Carroll. This week we have a drinking problem.
11: Hi, I'm Simon from Hiroshima in Japan. Question is in two parts. If I'm walking through the desert and I'm slowly becoming dehydrated and I come across a case of wine, obviously with screw caps, and start drinking it, will it accelerate my dehydration or will it enable me to survive? And would the lower or higher levels of alcohol make a great difference to the situation? Secondly, if the alcohol in wine is potentially harmful to me in a dehydrated state, could I pour it into a bowl and let the alcohol evaporate? And if so, how long would it take to evaporate and reach drinkable levels?
10: We're told that drinking alcoholic beverages can have a dehydrating effect. If there's no other liquid about, then what should you do?
12: Hello, my name's Sue Beitch and I'm a lecturer in nutrition and public health at the University of Bristol, where I look at research into the links between diet and health. I was very interested in the question, if you were lost in the desert and you came across some wine in screw cap bottles, would it be better to drink it or would it make you more dehydrated? Presumably by then you'd actually be pretty thirsty, so your drive would be to try and drink whatever you could, but actually that would be the wrong thing to do. Any alcoholic drink over about 10% alcohol strength will actually be a net dehydrator, which means it will cause you to pass out more water in your urine than it actually gives you. So, for example, for a 125ml glass of wine, you'd actually end up passing out 150ml of fluid. So it would be a net loss of about 25ml of fluid. So it definitely wouldn't be a good thing to do to drink that. With beer, if you're drinking full-strength beer, 5% alcohol, you'll lose about half the water, but the other half will contribute to your daily water intake.
10: So any drink containing more than 10% alcohol will make you more shriveled and dried out, so it's better not to drink it. That means the only type of wine you should be drinking in the desert is the really cheap stuff that comes in a plastic bottle. But alcohol does evaporate quite quickly, so there may be a way of reducing the percentage.
13: Okay, well, my name's Neil McFarlane. I'm a senior lecturer in the Faculty of Biomedical Life Sciences at Glasgow University. Now, the common belief that taking alcohol will lead to dehydration is pretty well supported in the scientific research. The reason for this dehydration effect is that when the blood alcohol level rises, it stops the release of a hormone called antidiuretic hormone. And as the name suggests, this hormone normally prevents urine production, so when you lower its levels, that leads to an increase in the amount of urine you produce, and consequently you can get dehydrated. However, the exact amount of alcohol that causes increased urine production can vary from person to person, but it's safe to say that if you drink a lot, that will always cause a problem. But by being a scientist, I know that there's actually some use and some value in that wine we've found. I know that alcohols are more volatile than water, and that ethanol boils at only 78 degrees C compared to 100 degrees C for water. So perhaps there's some salvation there. I could open the bottle of wine in the shade, even in the shade from my own body, and I should be able to remove the alcohol from the wine by letting it evaporate. If you're into cooking and you pour some wine into a frying pan, then the alcohol disappears almost instantaneously. If you're out in the desert, you know, in the sun, the temperatures could be over 100 degrees centigrade. So if it's anywhere, you know, above 80, 90 degrees, you open the bottle, and alcohol will evaporate off within 30, 40 minutes. This would leave a liquid to hydrate and provide energy for myself. And given that situation, perhaps I could tempt myself to have a few glugs of the bottle just when it opens, just to get a party going.
10: There we go then. If you're partying in the desert, you might want to drink up quickly. Here's another tough environment where we'll be needing some survival techniques for next week.
14: Hi, this is Paul calling in from Hong Kong. I tend to drive with all the windows closed and the recirculation function engaged. This way I keep out the diesel fumes and dust. The flip side is I'm breathing in recirculated and progressively stale air. So my question is, if the car were a perfectly sealed container, how big would it have to be for me to survive in it for a day? I'm trying to figure out how long I can drive in a compact car without running the risk of passing out.
10: And after airing that one, I'll be doing some telezapping to find the answer to this.
15: Hello there, my name is Clive Wilkins. I'm from Sutton Coldfield. I have a question. My dad always used to unplug the TV when lightning was nearby. Was this the right thing to do? Excuse the pun, what is the current advice? Thank you.
10: How long can you survive in a sealed box with a broken TV? Check out our forum for some discussion on these questions and more at thenakedscientist.com/forum. You can also send your questions and answers to me at questionoftheweek@thenakedscientists.com.
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16: 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I'm the director of the Science Working Group at Radio Newark. 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
17: Welcome back, everybody. This is Rick Pettigrew. We've lined up for you four top news stories that came out this past week on Archaeologica. Send us feedback on the Archaeology Channel Facebook page or post a message on our social networking site, ArchaeoSeek. A Basque museum in Spain is reassembling a Basque whaling ship more than 400 years old. Ancient human DNA from Central Africa is filling gaps in the story of the spread of distinct populations. Features exposed by Australian fires reveal a very extensive aquaculture system more than 6,000 years old. And excavators in central Anatolia have uncovered the world's oldest mosaic floor. The audio news team would like to thank our friends for helping us continue this show without a break since we started more than 18 years ago. 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And now here's Laura Pettigrew with the audio news from Archaeologica. We hope you find this to be a valuable part of your day.
18: Welcome to the audio news from Archaeologica. I'm Laura Pettigrew, and these are the headlines in archaeological and historical news from January 19th to the 25th, 2020. Mention the word Basque, and most people envision shepherds and cheese production, for which the region in the Western Pyrenees between the borders of France and Spain is well known. But ongoing archaeological examination and rebuilding of a Basque whaling ship, which sank 400 years ago, has proven that the Basque were the dominant seafarers and maritime merchants of their time. According to Javier Agote, chairman of the Albaula Shipyard Museum in the Basque town of Pesechi, the Basques practiced whaling on an industrial scale and held a monopoly on the trade of whale oil and blubber until the 17th century, when the English and Dutch emerged as competitors. In 1565, the 52-foot, 240-ton, three-masted Basque whaling ship San Juan was laden with 1,000 barrels of whale oil. It sank during a storm at Red Bay, Labrador, where it remained for hundreds of years, until Parks Canada's Department of Underwater Archaeology rediscovered it, beneath a layer of ballast stones and sediment. As reported in Geographical magazine, the underwater team dismantled the ship piece by piece, recovering some 3,000 items in all over a period of 8 years, as the harsh climate limited the recovery efforts to just a few months a year. It took another 22 years to reassemble the vessel. Mr. Agote is leading a group of carpenters to reconstruct the San Juan at the Albaula Museum by painstakingly utilizing the Basque shipbuilding techniques, which were employed in its original construction, including raw materials and use of original tools. The reproduction is scheduled to be launched this year, and plans are to embark on a tour of European cities before setting sail for Labrador, just like an average of 15 Basque ships a year did in the 1500s, a journey of some 3,400 nautical miles. Other finds in Red Bay over the years include large galleons and small chalupas, vessels used to harpoon the whales. The San Juan was adopted as the logo of the United Nations in 1990, and Red Bay was designated a UNESCO World Heritage Site in 2013. In the Shumlaka Rock Shelter in the grasslands of Cameroon, DNA taken from the remains of four children, two buried approximately 8,000 years ago and two buried 3,000 years ago, is shedding new light on how humans spread through Africa over thousands of years. The DNA is also providing important evidence of a mysterious group known as the Ghost Modern People, who contributed minimal amounts of DNA exhibited by present-day African groups. As reported in the New York Times, the ancient genomes contain vital clues to the history of the continent and are giving scientists information for a new evaluation of our species' development. A team of researchers led by Dr. David Reich, a Harvard Medical School geneticist, was surprised by the quality of the find, which was so well preserved in the harsh climate. Dr. Reich stated that one of the 8,000-year-old skeletons was rich with human DNA comparable to a modern medical genome. Dr. Mary Prendergast, a professor of anthropology at St. Louis University in Madrid and co-author of the report, originally published in the journal Nature, described herself as being shocked when she first received the incredibly high-quality results from the lab. Most surprising, she stated, was that none of the Shumlaka samples bore close relation to Bantu speakers, who today comprise more than 30% of Africa's population. They were more closely related to the Akka, a hunter-gatherer pygmy-type people who now reside in rainforests 1,000 miles to the east. This find indicates that present-day Bantu speakers across Africa did not descend from the sequenced children's population, as previously supposed. DNA from the Shumlaka children's skeletons show ancestry from numerous deep lineages, including an early diverging ancestry source in West Africa of which little is known. All four of the skeletons contain DNA similar to the hunter-gatherers, but two-thirds of the DNA is attributed to what are referred to as the ghost modern people. The Harvard team noted that the DNA samples recorded will enhance their understanding of the deep ancestral relationships among populations in sub-Saharan Africa, which remains the region of the greatest human diversity even to the present day. The Shumlaka Rock Shelter has been an important archaeological site since the 1980s. Human remains dating to 30,000 years ago have been unearthed there, and the region has been recognized as the origin of the most important human expansions in the history of Africa. About 4,000 years ago, the Bantu people began farming palm oil and grains, and soon thereafter began a major migration throughout Africa. The researchers agree that as exciting as the find is, a lot of work remains to be done. As Dr. Prendergast acknowledged, going into research with one set of questions can mean coming out with unexpected answers that raise a whole new set of questions. We go now to the state of Victoria in Australia, where bushfires burned away vegetation that had concealed an elaborate aquaculture network. The Aboriginal inhabitants, known as the Gunditj Mara, thousands of years ago had utilized the network for the harvest of eels. Portions of the canals were known previously and added to the UNESCO World Heritage List last July. But the fires revealed a larger network of channels that contained weirs, structures placed in water to trap fish. Also exposed were dams built from volcanic rock from a nearby dormant volcano. The area is in the Bujbim National Park and is considered by UNESCO to be one of the oldest and most extensive aquaculture sites in the world. As reported by CNN, the Gunditj Mara people built the system over 6,600 years ago, long before Egypt's pyramids. They used it to catch and cultivate one of their primary foods, which were eels, captured in woven baskets placed in fish traps. The eels then were smoked in hollowed-out trees. Dennis Rose, speaking for the Gunditj Meering Traditional Owners Aboriginal Corporation, said that the uncovering of one channel measuring about 25 meters or 82 feet and several dam and pond structures came as a surprise. Firefighters, aware that they were working in a World Heritage area, incorporated extra precautions to avoid using heavy equipment against the blaze, as it could cause lasting damage. The Gunditj Mara first encountered Europeans in the early 1800s, when whalers and seal hunting expeditions came through. Soon, settlers began arriving and began to eliminate the indigenous people in an ongoing series of clashes and massacres. The Gunditj Meering website quotes George Augustus Robinson, the official protector of Aborigines, who traveled through the region in 1841, as reporting that the settler spoke of shooting the Aborigines as coolly as if speaking of shooting birds. We finished this week in Turkey, where the world's oldest mosaic has come to light in what is believed to have been a Bronze Age Hittite city. As reported by the newspaper Haaretz, Dr. Anacleto de Agostini of Pisa University suggests that the site may be the lost city of Zebalanda, home of the storm god. The mosaic turned up in the central part of the country, at Yuzukli Hayuk, a major archaeological site that has been known since the early 20th century. According to the archaeological project at Yuzukli Hayuk, occupation of the city began at the end of the 3rd millennium, and fragments of cuneiform tablets found there indicate that it was once a prominent Hittite center. Near the large building on a terrace dating back to the late Bronze Age in the 2nd millennium BC, excavators uncovered a courtyard that contained a mosaic measuring about 20 by 9 feet, or 7 meters by 3 meters. The mosaic comprised over 3,000 pieces of stone, apparently rough-shaped and cut. According to Haaretz, it is the earliest known rendition in rock of geometric patterns. D'Agostini noted that the mosaic contains three rectangular frames, each containing three rows of triangles of different colors, primarily white, light red, and blue-black, and is overall framed by perpendicular stones in white, blue-black, and white again. D'Agostini believes that the site may have been a temple dedicated to the storm god, a major Hittite deity, based on the building and mosaic representing what he describes as high-status architecture. This, he says, lends credence to the supposition that the site could well be the lost city of Zebalanda. In ancient times, the storm god was the ruler of the sky and the mountains and generated thunder, lightning, clouds, rain, and obviously storms. He was also worshipped as a fertility deity. This significant find is adding an important new factor to the knowledge and history of images comprising polychromatic stones, an art form that reached its zenith in the classical period in the Mediterranean. That wraps up the news for this week. For more stories and daily news updates, visit Archaeologica on the World Wide Web at archaeologica.org, where all the news is history. I'm Laura Pettigrew, and I'll see you next week.
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21: Today we hold up a delicate, almost invisible shield. The University of Houston's College of Engineering presents this series about the machines that make our civilization run and the people whose ingenuity created them. In the play, Hamlet gazes at the sky and says, "This most excellent canopy, the air, look you, this brave o'erhanging firmament, this majestical roof fretted with golden fire." That excellent canopy of air is impossibly fragile and small when we look over our shoulder to see it from space. If breathable air were shown to scale on the globe in your study, it'd be a hundredth of an inch thick. The cloud cover we saw from the moon is so thin it could be painted upon Earth. Yet compare Earth with the moon, whose surface has been pitted and hammered into dust by meteors. We've hardly been touched by all that falling iron. Our fragile canopy absorbs meteors and burns them before they can reach us. Breathable air, about three hairs thick on your globe, is a powerful shield against more than meteors. It has a complex chemical structure. It's mostly oxygen and nitrogen at sea level, but it becomes richer in CO2 and ozone higher up. Ozone is a molecule made of three oxygen atoms. It forms a gossamer-thin layer 30 miles up that screens out ultraviolet radiation. Without ozone, that radiation would kill off our nucleic acids and make life impossible. Visible light has only a slightly greater wavelength, but ozone lets it through, and life would also be impossible without that visible light and photosynthesis. High-altitude carbon dioxide caps off the atmosphere like a greenhouse window. Visible energy from the sun passes through and Earth absorbs it. When Earth re-radiates that energy as long-wavelength infrared energy, The CO2 won't let it back out. The greenhouse effect is no theory. It's an absolute necessity. It keeps Earth warm enough to sustain life. The only question is, will we let the balance of carbon dioxide rise to the point where our atmosphere becomes a sauna bath? So, we're back to that unhappy Dane, Hamlet. His speech about the air continues. Why, he cries, it appears no other thing to me than a foul and pestilent congregation of vapors. The witches in Macbeth pick up that same theme. Fair is foul and foul is fair. Hover through the fog and filthy air. Macbeth and Hamlet forgot that they were responsible for their lives, and the air around them seemed to turn foul and pestilent. That's something for us to remember. Our air may be a most excellent canopy now, but it has fallen into our hands to sustain that preposterously thin membrane, so it can sustain our life and shield us from hostile space. I'm John Leanhart at the University of Houston, where we're interested in the way inventive minds work.
0: 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Radio Newark News.
1: From Feature Story News in Washington, I'm Nick Harper. G7 nations have agreed to release 100 million barrels of diesel and crude oil, defusing a standoff with Donald Trump. The US president had threatened to ban diesel exports to Europe. The European Commission said such a ban would undermine trust in the US as a reliable partner. Oil prices fell sharply on the announcement, with Brent crude briefly dropping back below $100 a barrel. EFSN's William Denslow reports from Brussels.
22: Well, it certainly would have had huge ramifications and, of course, for European consumers, a major impact. And that was really highlighted a little earlier on Friday when we heard from a spokesperson for the European Commission saying that essentially such a move would undermine trust between the EU and the US. Not the first time that such a warning has been issued from that podium here in Brussels. Of course, for months there's been plenty of back and forth of these spats and the EU responding to comments from President Trump.
1: A senior UAE official has described the cockpit attack on the Fly Dubai flight as a dangerous

0: as other pilots who happened to be on this flight by chance. They were then able to enter the cockpit and safely land this plane in Saudi Arabia.
1: Hundreds of protesters have gathered in Mumbai demanding the resignation of India's chief election commissioner. It's over allegations that voter rolls have been manipulated to benefit the Indian Prime Minister Narendra Modi's ruling BJP. The Cockroach Janta Party, a youth-led movement, staged a demonstration on Friday. The Electoral Commission has denied the allegations. FSN's Rebecca Bunden has more from Mumbai.
2: There have been protesters flooding in. Over the past couple of hours or so, more and more protesters have been joining this demonstration. In fact, initially police had been saying they denied permission for this particular location for this protest and asked the CJP to look at other locations.
1: The US economy added just 29,000 jobs in September, far fewer than the 84,000 that economists had forecast. Markets rallied on the weak data, with traders now putting the chances of a Federal Reserve rate rise later this month at just 12%. From Bureaus Worldwide, this is FSN.
3: With FSN Spotlight, I'm Simon Marks. Today, the botched execution in Tennessee of Krista Pike, a 50-year-old murderer who in 1996, when she was 18, was convicted along with her boyfriend of the beating death of a fellow teenage girl. In the death chamber, she was given two full syringes of pentobarbital to slow her breathing and put her to sleep. Neither of them worked. It means medical technicians in the jail were trying to kill her, and then doctors and nurses in a nearby hospital were trying to save her life. Maya Fox is CEO of Reprieve, the international non-profit fighting against the death penalty.
4: The vast majority of states use lethal injection still, but there are other methods available. Last year, we saw a few other methods used. So, for example, nitrogen gas was used, firing squad. And because those methods appear to be so brutal and barbaric on the face of it, even courts in places like Alabama have turned away from those methods. So this year, we've only seen lethal injection. What Krista Pike's execution demonstrates is something we've known for a very long time, that lethal injection is as barbaric as other methods, that all it does is hide the brutality of what is, you know, state-sanctioned murder.
3: 23 American states have outlawed the use of the death penalty, but the rest are dispatching inmates at the fastest clip since 2009. With FSN Spotlight, I'm Simon Marks.
1: And the main news again. G7 nations have agreed to release 100 million barrels of diesel and crude oil, defusing a standoff with Donald Trump. A senior UAE official has described the attack in the cockpit of a plane bound for Israel as a dangerous terrorist act. And the US economy added just 29,000 jobs in September, far fewer than the 84,000 that economists had forecast. That's Feature Story News, Nick Harper reporting.
5: A glimpse into the zoo after hours. 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
5: Sure, you've heard of night at the museum, but what happens when all the animals get tucked in? 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
2: Hi, it's Robin Sharma. Welcome to this podcast, which I'm going to call Put People First, Really. What do I mean by that title? Well, I've worked with a lot of different organizations in many different sectors. I've observed so many different companies, from world-class companies to mediocre companies. And one of the things I've realized is that everyone, almost everyone, says, we put our people first. They say things in their mission statements like, our greatest resources are people. They say things in their vision statements like, we respect people because we realize that when we take care of our people, they will do good for our customers. And what I've also realized is that a lot of companies don't live it. And the best companies in the world make sure that their video is aligned with their audio. The best companies in the world, in other words, the very best of the very best, make sure that they live their message and they really do put people first. I truly believe, and I wrote about this in my book, Leadership Wisdom from the Monk Who Sold His Ferrari, that your greatest resource as an organization goes up the elevator every morning and it comes down it every single night. It truly is a fact that when you take good care of your people, they will take good care of your customers. Ultimately, what's a corporation? Let me ask you that. Isn't it just a seal in your lawyer's office? Ultimately, an organization is about people. One of our coaching clients that we do leadership development work with on a regular basis is Omni Healthcare, and it's led by a visionary CEO by the name of Fraser Wilson, who truly believes that when you develop people and you see the best within them, and when you cherish them and you make them feel special, and when you make them feel that they're part of a cause and something great, they will give you their best. I was having lunch with him a while ago, and he said something to me I'll never forget. He said, Robin, the secret of our success, I believe, is that when you do good by your people, they'll do good for your customers. And I think that's so true. The way you treat your people determines the way they're going to treat your customers. I was in New York City just the other day for a series of meetings with some potential clients, and I walked into a coffee shop at the end of the day, and what I saw from the man who was behind the coffee machine was simply apathy. He was slow, he was not engaged, he was not treating customers well, he really wasn't paying a lot of attention to anything. And what I've realized is he was not engaged because I believe he was not treated well. And I think he had no reason to show up fully. He had no reason to be engaged. So I think it's so important to do your part as a leader to engage your people, to inspire them to show up at their best, and ultimately to put people first. Let me give you some specific tactics, real-world tactics that have worked well for our clients that will help you put people first. First of all, help people get to their dreams, and they're going to help you get to your dreams. It's known psychologically as the principle of reciprocity. In other words, if you figure out people's goals, maybe it's one of your employees or one of your teammates will say, well, my goal is to grow at work. If you help them grow at work, in other words, help them get to their goal, they're going to help you get to your strategic outcomes and to your goals as well. Let's say another person says, well, you know, I want to have a sense of meaning at work. Find a way to help them link their paycheck to purpose. Help them find more meaning at work. And guess what? They are going to, under the principle of reciprocity, help you get to your dreams as well. I'll put it this way. People want to help you, but in order for people to lend you a hand, you need to touch their heart. And the best way to touch people's heart is to help them to get to their goals as well. Another tactic for you, very important, simple though. Say please and thank you. Show gratitude to people. When you say please to someone, it says, I respect you. And when you say thank you to someone, it says, I appreciate you. So it's so important to show gratitude. Just tell people how you feel about them. If they do something good, honor them for it. Number three, in terms of a tactic, respect people. Well, how do you respect people? Some simple things that we've forgotten. And in so many ways, leadership is about the fundamentals. In so many ways, leadership is about consistency around the simple stuff. You know, often I interview a CEO, or I'll go in and I'll be on a CEO panel, or I'll have dinner with a client, and I'll ask them, how did you build your company to greatness? How did you develop a world-class career? And they say the things that you and I already know. I focused on people. I developed them. I set my goals. I worked hard. I added outrageous value to our clients. So what I realized is leadership and success really is about consistency around the fundamentals. If you stay consistent around the simple stuff over an extended period of time, you're going to get to a place called world class. And one of the things that you can do is to treat people with respect. And how do you do that? Fundamentals like being punctual. Fundamentals like listening to people. Fundamentals like asking them for their ideas, asking them for their input, and just treating them well. And then a final tactic I'm going to offer to you is to help you, or to remind you rather, and I know you know this, to see the best in people. We do a personal development weekend a couple of times a year called the Awakening Best Self Weekend. And essentially it helps people move through their fears and get to world class as human beings. And I had a gentleman by the name of John attend the weekend a while ago from Miami. And over lunch, he shared something with me I'll never forget. He said, "Robin, my goal each day is to leave people better than I found them." And I want to end this podcast with that idea. What would your life look like if you left everyone you met better than you found them? So put people first. Remember, ultimately, business is about relationships. Remember, ultimately, people love doing business with people who treat them well, people who make them feel special, and people who they trust. And I'll leave you with a simple thought from Lloyd Hill, the president and CEO of Applebee's, who once said, "I learned that every person on our team is very important. If we don't have great dishwashers, then we can't serve you your meal. And then having the best food, the lowest prices, and the friendliest staff means nothing." It's so true. Everyone counts. Put every single person within your organization first. That's the best way to get your company, your organization, to world class. And my challenge to you is don't just say it. Don't just write about it. Make sure you live it.
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3: Here, have a seat.
4: Now, can you first tell us what it is you're going to do?
5: Sure. I'm going to scrape your face for some face mites.
4: Both of our faces.
5: Both of your faces. If you're willing, participants, yes, both your faces.
3: Well, wait a minute. Hang on a sec. Is this going to hurt?
5: Yes, definitely.
3: Face it, or maybe you don't want to face it. You may not like bugs, but they like you. Look in the mirror. What don't you see? Well, thousands of face mites eking out a cushy living in your pores. And your home? A new study says it's replete with hundreds of species of spiders, lice, beetles, gnats, and more. Well, before you break out the lava soap and the loofah, or the antimicrobial spray and the mop, consider you may be doing more harm than good. We'll explain after we get our faces scraped for mites. I'm Seth Shostak.
4: I'm Molly Bentley. Welcome to Big Picture Science, produced at the SETI Institute, where researchers investigate the nature and origin of life. On Big Picture Science, we step back to get the wide-angle view on science and technology, and in this episode, we do that by zooming in on the tiny creatures that are on and around us. Most are harmless, some are even beneficial, and some are such close evolutionary partners with humans that their DNA can reveal fascinating stories about our ancestry. But bed bugs are annoying, and Zika virus can be dangerous. So when it comes to bugs, when do we surrender, and when do we attack? We'll take a look with all our mites.

0: Well, there's scraping by, something that I frequently find myself doing, and then there's scraping by.
1: Entomologist Michelle Troutwine, she is the curator of entomology at the California Academy of Sciences, is here in studio to give us the mother of all facials. Is that right, Michelle?
2: That's right.
0: Well, before you scrape our faces, tell us what might be so interesting on our faces. I mean, really, why scrape them?
2: So I think most people don't realize, but we actually have two species of mites, microscopic mites, that actually live on our faces, actually all over our bodies. But we have one species that lives a little bit more superficially, kind of at the surface of your hair follicles and your skin. And then another kind of short, tubby mite that lives deeper in your sebaceous glands. And so that one isn't, you know, at the surface level.
0: Are you going to look at the genetic constitution of these mites if you find any?
2: Yes, yes. And truthfully, I won't probably find actual whole mites on your face. That actually takes a lot of time, and we need a microscope and a bunch of stuff. But what I'm going to do is scrape your face, and then all the gunk I get off of your face, I'm going to take back to the lab and sequence the DNA of the mites just in the gunk on your face. So it may not be the body of a mite, but it'll be maybe pieces of its exoskeleton.
1: Mite carcasses?
2: That's right. So believe it or not, even though these mites live on our faces, we know very, very little about them, and there's been very little molecular work done on these mites. So almost anything you want to ask about them, there's, you know, something new to discover and something new to learn about. And now we have mite DNA from people who, you know, are from Africa, from Asia, from, you know, South America, all over the world. So, you know, of course, human diversity is so extensive. We have a long way to go before we have a more comprehensive sample. But we have a much better sense now for how these mites vary on people all over the world.
1: Well, let's get those mites out in the open, get them off our faces.
0: I think Molly should go first.
2: I'm getting some mineral oil on a cotton swab here.
1: That sounds painless.
2: And now, can you lift up your glasses?
1: Yeah, I'll take them off.
2: Okay, now I'm just going to rub this on your face. It's greasy. And this is just going to help me get more mite gunk.
1: And gunk is that technical term that you use in the
2: labs.
1: Yes.
2: Gunk is what mites like to live in and what they like to eat, apparently. So, yep. And I'm going to do it along this area that I never knew it had a name, but it's called your nasolabial fold. It starts from your nose and goes down kind of along both sides of your mouth, that crease there. Apparently, in the literature, we've found that that's a great place for mites to live, maybe because it's kind of a greasy area. Mites love that.
0: Smile line.
2: Yeah, right. And your smile lines. That's a better name than nasolabial fold.
1: Okay.
2: Now, here is the chemical spatula, so it's not too scary, right?
1: No, it's small.
2: Yeah.
1: A tiny spatula. Doesn't
2: and
1: look
2: now,
1: too sharp. Seth, don't look like you're getting out of this. You are doing this as well.
0: I'm waiting to see if she uses a belt sander for this.
2: Okay, now okay, tell me how this feels. I'm going to scrape your face right along your smile lines. There you go. How does that feel?
1: Yeah, it does not hurt.
2: Okay.
1: It actually feels kind of nice.
2: All right, well, I'm going to do it a little harder then.
1: Because I know how many mites you're getting rid of. What exactly is a mite?
2: So a mite, you're not going to like this, but a mite is a close relative of a spider or a tick. So it's got eight legs. It's an arachnid. And it, you know, has an exoskeleton. It has a lot of kind of stubby little legs, a long tail that fits perfectly right into your hair follicle. It's actually a pretty adorable little creature if you get to know it.
1: There's some gunk on the end of the spatula. It could be lots of things, though. It could be sweat.
2: Yeah, you're
1: right. Face lotion is on there?
2: I'm sure there's a lot of things in there. So it's not just mites. In fact, we have to use special genetic markers to pull out the mite DNA because you're right. There's a lot of other gunk inside the gunk.
1: Does that conclude the face scraping for me?
2: It does, but let me give you some dilute alcohol so you can wipe the oil off your face.
1: Okay, so I'm wiping that off. All right, Seth, get over here.
0: Oh.
1: Oh, yes.
2: I think when you get nervous, more mites come to the surface of your face.
0: So but that's a good thing.
2: Good
0: you can get rid of them.
2: Yeah.
0: Them all jumping out of their burrows like prairie dogs. Do you have any idea how many mites are inhabiting the typical skin of a typical person? I mean, are we talking 100? Are we talking 1,000,000? When we talk about our microbiome, it's often said 10 times as many bacteria, you know, inside you as you have cells in your body. Well, apparently that number's wrong, but it's still maybe twice as many or something like that. How many mites are we talking about here? Is it?
2: I think thousands would be a fair estimate, although it's just hard to imagine. You know, I would say definitely from hundreds to thousands. Now I have the chemical spatula. I'm going to scrape it on your face here. How does that feel?
0: It's okay.
2: Gunk, wipe it up. Perfect.
1: But now, won't the mite population be uneven, that it'll be decimated around our face lines? And
0: yeah, do these mites migrate? I mean, do they move around?
2: You know, we don't know, but I assume actually that they do migrate. One little bit of evidence that I have for that is I've actually sampled my ears and my nose, because believe it or not, these mites also live in your ears. And the mites in my ears are very genetically similar to the ones on my nose, and so I feel like at some point there must be, you know, they have to move very, very slowly, but I think there must be some movement of populations across your face.
0: Do they ever move, you know, off your face to somebody else's face, or do they take up residence with you and stay there till they're dead?
2: Well, that's an interesting part of our study. We found, here, I'll take this, you take this.
0: Okay.
2: An interesting part of our study, we found that mites aren't shared between strangers very frequently. So you do share mites within family, so with your partner or spouse, and you also share mites with your offspring. So it seems like for mites to transfer between people, you really need close physical contact. They're not kind of just jumping off, you know, between us right now here.
1: What do you call a group of mites? A bevy of mites?
2: A gaggle
1: of mites?
0: Pod.
2: We might be able to invent that one. We should work on that. Now, stay here and let me give you stuff to get the oil off your face.
0: All right.
1: Should we be concerned that there are so many mites on us? Does that mean we're not doing our job and keeping clean?
2: No, that has nothing to do with keeping clean, and I think you should have no concern that you have mites on you. One of the things we've found is that these mites have a very, very ancient association with humans and probably originated with our species, if not before. And so what that means is that we've been living and evolving with these mites for all of our history. So they're a very natural part of your skin ecosystem.
0: How often do you change your pillowcase? I'm just sort of curious.
1: I think just give up on it now.
2: Exactly.
1: Bother washing anything. Okay, so Michelle, you're going to take those mite scrapings from Seth and from me to the lab and do genetic tests on them. And what might it reveal about us?
2: So what I'm interested in understanding more about right now is how these mites have evolved on humans over long periods of time. And what our studies have shown so far is that, you know, again, that these mites have been associated with us since we originated in Africa. And as we dispersed around the world and kind of split off into separate populations and different populations of humans evolved, these mites evolved with us. And so what that means is that people from different parts of the world have different lineages of mites. And so what I'm going to be looking at is how much genetic diversity is there in people from, you know, of European ancestry versus people of African ancestry versus people of Asian ancestry, and so on and so on. And then try to understand more about when these lineages split from each other and what are the genetic differences between these lineages and how is it and why is it that different skin types support different mite populations.
1: So would it actually, by tracing back the lineage of mites, is it able to reveal something even surprising about human lineages and where they split? So you can use them as a tracer for what humans have been doing.
2: Right. And that's what is so incredible. And right now, all of that is kind of potential. What I've done so far really just shows that these mites do reflect human evolution. So they're not just these kind of bugs on our faces, right? They're these incredible storytellers that can potentially reveal more about our history than we could get from our own genetics or from fossils and so on.
0: And they're kind of durable, too, in the sense that maybe you get a different set of mites if you look at people in Asia, for example, than here in North America. But if I go and live in Asia for 5 years and come back, I won't have Asian mites. I'll still have whatever mites I had before I went.
2: I think so, unless, you know, if you married an Asian woman there, you know, you might be able to host some Asian mites. But one of the most interesting things that I've found that I can't really figure out right now is that we find this one global lineage of mites that exists on people from all over the world, but it also is the only lineage that really exists on Europeans. So we find these African and Asian lineages that can exist on people from Africa and Asia and from South America, because those people in South America are often this genetic mix of Africans and Asians. But Europeans, for whatever reason, can't host these African and Asian mites. So, yeah, if you moved to Asia, I would expect that you probably wouldn't.
1: And do the mites stay loyal for a long time? So you have African mites, but then if you have African Americans who have lived here for many, many generations, do they still have African mites or do they have African American mites? Or
2: so that was, to me, the most fascinating part of the study that we just finished, is that we found that African Americans who, again, have been living here for generations still host African mites. So it really seems like our mite populations are very stable.
1: Very mighty.
2: They're vertically transmitted, meaning they go from, you know, parent to offspring. And, yeah, there's not a lot of sharing. And there's potentially this skin types constrain the type of mite lineage that you might host.
1: Well, then, is it possible you might find... supposedly I have some Irish lineage, but I think it goes back a long ways. Might you find a Irish mite on me?
2: So far we've found that this European mite lineage is found on people, again, from all over the world. It's also rapidly expanding. And so I think that might reflect European colonization, the fact that over the past several hundred years, Europeans are moving all over the world, and perhaps their mites are too. Now, almost everyone that we've sampled has been in the United States. I think if I went to Europe and really found, sampled small populations of people who had been in the same places for many, many, many generations, I think we might be able to differentiate between, you know, your Irish mites and some, you know, Eastern European mites. But so far, we haven't had that kind of depth of sampling yet.
1: So rather than the fighting Irish, it might be the miting Irish.
0: Yeah. Oh, mighty.
1: Can you say something more about the evolution of these mites with humans? The emergence of humans has been a very long process over millions of years. If we look at our primate ancestors, did the mites evolve with us? And I guess I want a picture of those early mite years. At some point, these bugs got on to either humans or proto-humans, mm-hmm. and then did they change along with us?
2: Well, what I'd expect is that these mites originated with early mammals, and so then as mammals speciated, these mites simply speciated with mammals. And so my guess would be that we inherited our mites from our primate ancestors, and then as each kind of homo species or hominin species emerged, they had a distinct lineage of mites on them. Now, one of the amazing things that gets me really interested in doing more of this research is that the lice studies have shown that the divergences of lice lineages are so ancient that probably they reflect the divergence not of modern human populations, but of other homo species.
1: But we don't all have lice on our heads.
2: Exactly, but we do all have mites, which means these mites could tell the story even more finely scaled manner.
1: Do they have scales?
2: No, but they do have these wonderful little rings around their tails that are very decorative.
1: Michelle, thank you so much for coming into our studio.
2: Sure, thank you so much for having me.
1: Now, is that a biohazard that you're actually taking out of the studio? Do you need it? Does it need any protection?
2: Yes, we need some government escorts to get us out back to the lab.
1: Michelle Troutwine is the curator of entomology at the California Academy of Sciences. Well, Seth, you ready to have your mites put under the microscope?
0: The microscope. Yes, I want to see them up close. I mean, they see me up close all the time, right down there in the pores of my nose.
1: Well, it's interesting what Michelle said. You really can't get rid of these guys because they'll recolonize, if that's the right word. They're all over your body.
0: And apparently, I mean, every mammal has them, so I guess they're not doing any damage. Might be doing some good. And I got to say, they don't make a lot of noise at night, so they don't keep me up that way. So,
1: so it's best that we just make peace with these mites, I think.
0: Peace with your mites. Well, Michelle Troutwine says these face mite DNA results will be coming back from the lab in a couple of weeks, and it'll tell us maybe our ancestry. We'll post the results on our website if they're not too embarrassing. But meanwhile, while tiny critters like mites like you, they also like your home. Next, a new study that says that a cornucopia of tiny critters share your postal code and your kitchen counter and your living room rug. But don't panic. It's okay. Unless we're talking bed bugs.
3: You might not have any reaction initially, but then after they bite you more and more, you begin to start developing a reaction to their bites, and you'll end up with having small red dots. And so this is a good indicator that bed bugs are there.
1: Also coming up, the sequencing of the bed bug genome has us asking, to which creepy crawlers do we surrender, and against which do we mount an attack? We'll explain with all our mites next.
0: On Big Picture Science.

0: At the tone, we've reached the top of the hour. 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
3: Home price growth remains subdued in August, but prices are still too high for many buyers. U.S. home prices rose 1.4% from a year earlier in August, 0.2% from July, according to First American Data and Analytics. Restaurant prices continue to rise, but 2/3 of consumers say they're spending less at restaurants than they did a year ago, according to a new pop menu survey. Diners are trimming bills by drinking water, picking up takeout instead of using delivery, using rewards, and ordering appetizers instead of entrees. Watch out for this scam as tax time approaches. The IRS is warning taxpayers about promoters selling non-existent tribal tax credits that supposedly reduce federal taxes or produce large refunds. It sounds real, but it's not. Taxpayers victimized by the scam could face IRS penalties. I'm Mark Huffman. 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
0: This is Bird Note. Are any birds more conspicuous by their absence than swallows? Through all of spring and summer, swallows dart and sail overhead, their airborne grace a wonder to behold. So, while October marks a lovely juncture in the change of seasons, the skies seem empty. The swallows have flown south. Swallows feed almost exclusively on flying insects, abundant in the warmer months, scarcer as fall takes hold. The swallows, 8 species nest in the United States, must fly south for the winter, to latitudes where aerial insects are to be found. So, if you wanted to follow the swallows in winter, where would that journey take you? Well, to catch up with violet green and tree swallows, you'd traverse much of Central America.

0: A search for the other six species would take you through much of South America. Indeed, to see cliff swallows, you'd have to strike off as far south as Argentina. For a parting look at swallow flocks in early October, visit the sort of places they concentrate before migrating. Check around large open fields or pastures, or wetlands like marshes or ponds, for a last chance to say farewell until next March or April. For Bird Note, I'm Michael Stein.
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2: This is the Business Review from KWBU and Baylor University's Handkammer School of Business. I'm CJ Jackson. Today I'm talking with Blakey LeCrone, who teaches business law at Baylor University's Handkammer School of Business. Sexual harassment can cause big problems in the workplace. Ms. LeCrone, how much of an issue is sexual harassment, and what should managers and employees know about it?
3: I would say that sexual harassment is a very large issue in the workplace. There have been a rash of litigation, but the interesting thing is, though the percentage has gone down, the cases that are brought, the victims are getting more in damages. The sexual harassment is really very interesting, how this litigation came about and what statutes protected. It's called Title VII under the Civil Rights Act, and basically one of the protected classes is discrimination on the basis of sex. And it's very interesting, this was put in as a last minute ditch to perhaps hold up on the Civil Rights Act. And it actually, when they put it in, because the Civil Rights Act protects against race and color issues and national origin and religion also, but they said, well, let's throw a bone to the women and we'll go ahead and put in discrimination on the basis of sex. It sailed right through the Senate and also the Congress, and we are probably, it is the number two litigation under Title VII. The interesting thing about this is people always think, well, what is sexual harassment? There are two types defined by the courts, and one I think everyone would understand is called quid pro quo harassment, this for that. It's normally when a supervisor who is in a position of authority requests sexual favors in return for hiring, maybe a promotion, a raise, but it is called this for that. It's basically asking for sexual favors in return for something that the employee would then gain from. Okay? For this kind, it's very interesting. If it is proved that the supervisor has been guilty of quid pro quo, the company is strictly liable. And they are not very happy about that. As a matter of fact, particularly in our Fifth Circuit, it's rather interesting. The employer is the one who is liable, and the harasser is sued under state tort law normally. He is not sued under Title VII. He's not liable. But you can get him. I assure the victims that he will also, be basically punished for his misdeeds.
2: Thanks, Ms. LeCrone.
3: You're very welcome.
2: Blakey LeCrone is a senior lecturer in business law. 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
4: Hello, I'm Dr. Steve Showalter, your host for this digest of cutting-edge research from the American Chemical Society, the world's largest scientific society. This edition of Science Elements brings you news from ACS's elite suite of 36 peer-reviewed scientific journals. You'll be hearing about iodized salt may be low in iodine, raising health concerns. New test answers frustrating question, is Tweety a boy or a girl? The fungus among us. Invisible micropollutants invade crops and water supplies. Amid concern that people in the United States are consuming inadequate amounts of iodine, scientists in Texas have found that 53% of iodized salt samples contained less than the U.S. Food and Drug Administration, FDA, recommended level of this key nutrient. Iodized salt is the main source of iodine for most individuals. Their study is scheduled for ACS's Environmental Science and Technology. The University of Texas at Arlington's Pernindu K. Dasgupta and colleagues point out that iodine intake has been decreasing in the United States for decades. The reasons include reduced use of iodine-based additives in livestock, feed, and bread, as well as public health warnings about salt's role in high blood pressure. The researchers say iodine is especially important for normal brain development in newborn infants and children. They note a link between iodine deficiency and attention deficit disorder, or ADD, that has been suggested by other scientists. To assess the adequacy of iodine nutrition, the study tested 88 samples of iodized salt and found that 47 did not meet the FDA's recommended level. In addition, amounts of iodine varied in individual packages and brands of salt. The researchers expressed particular concern about the adequacy of iodine nutrition in women who are pregnant or nursing, especially considering a large fraction of postnatal vitamins contain no iodine. In the researchers' own words, if salt does supply a significant portion of the iodine intake of a pregnant, lactating woman in the United States, and she is unfortunate enough to pick a can of salt that is low in iodine, or in which the distribution is greatly uneven, there is a potential for serious harm. Our second Science Elements topic involves one of the most frustrating questions in the animal kingdom. Is that bird a boy or a girl? Scientists in Germany are reporting development of a test that can provide an answer. Their test is a potential boon to poultry farmers and bird breeders and is scheduled for ACS's Analytical Chemistry. Friedrich Schiller University's Jena's Jürgen Popp and colleagues point out that the boy-girl question can be difficult to answer in birds that lack distinctive gender-related plumage. Since birds lack external genital organs, sexing a bird typically involves endoscopic examination of the animal's gonads under general anesthesia or specific molecular biological methods. These methods are expensive, time-consuming, and stressful for the bird, and scientists long have sought a quick, minimally invasive sexing alternative. In the new study, researchers describe such a test that involves analysis of tissue pulp from birds' feathers using a highly sensitive lab instrument. The method is called ultraviolet resonance Raman spectroscopy, and the scientists say it can take less than a minute while identifying the bird's sex with 95% accuracy. In Science Elements' final topic, researchers in Switzerland report that toxins produced by a common fungus are spreading beyond food crops and invading the environment, including water supplies, with unknown consequences. Their study in ACS's Journal of Agricultural and Food Chemistry reveals a need for stronger monitoring and control of these overlooked micropollutants. The contaminants are members of a larger family of fungal-produced toxin called mycotoxins. In the report, Agroscope Rinkholz Tanacon Research Station ART's Thomas Buccelli and colleagues note that scientists have studied two of the most common mycotoxin, called deoxynivalenol, or DON, and zearalenone, or RAL, in food and animal feed products for decades. Scientists know very little about the distribution of these toxins elsewhere in the environment. In the new study, the researchers exposed a winter wheat field to a major fungal source of DON and RAL, called Fusarium graminearum. They subsequently monitored these toxins in the field's drainage water before, during, and after harvest. Using high-tech lab instruments, they found that levels of these toxins increased significantly after harvest. Levels of DON, for instance, rose by almost 4,000-fold. Traces of these toxins were also found in a number of Swiss rivers. That's Science Elements for this week. Thanks for listening. I'm Dr. Steve Showalter for the American Chemical Society News Service.
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5: Today is October 2nd on Tidbits in Time, an amusing day. Stay with me to hear about a jaw-dropping fraud perpetrated on the American public. We'll take you on a trip around the world in 80 days. Tell you about a woman with as many lives as a cat. And it's the birthday of an American troubadour. All that plus time flies like an arrow, fruit flies like a banana. Tidbits in Time is next, so stay right there. On October 2nd, 1919, President Woodrow Wilson suffered a debilitating stroke. His physician covered up the seriousness, and the country was without a president for about a year and a half thereafter. Wilson's wife secretly and fraudulently ran the government until the presidential term ended. What happens if a president-elect dies before inauguration? There's nothing in the Constitution or any legislation that governs what would happen in the case of a death or disability during that 41-day period. On October 2nd, 1872, fictional character Phileas Fogg wagered, "I'll bet £20,000 against anyone who wishes that I will make a tour of the world in 80 days or less." Then consulting an almanac, he continued, "As today is Wednesday, the 2nd of October, I shall be due in London in this very room of the Reform Club on Saturday, the 21st of December at 9:15 p.m., or else the £20,000 will belong to you." It was on October 2nd, 1887, that Violet Constance Jessup was born in Bahia Blanca, Argentina. She worked as a nurse on ocean liners, and she ran into a string of mishaps. With her first assignment on the RMS Olympic, her craft barely survived a collision with another ship, but didn't sink. Some years later, she barely survived the sinking of the RMS Titanic, and after that, the sinking of the RMS Britannic as a crew member. She earned the nickname Miss Unsinkable. It was on October 2nd, 1945, that Don McLean was born in New Rochelle, New York. He is probably most famous for his ballad called American Pie, which has a tremendously catchy tune and compelling lyrics. Its crazy nearly 9-minute runtime is barely noticeable. Another great ballad of his commemorates the life of Vincent van Gogh. Poet Laurie Lieberman was inspired to write what later became reworked into Killing Me Softly with his song after seeing Don McLean in concert. It was on October 2nd, 1890, that the master comedian Julius Henry Groucho Marx was born in New York City. The third child of five, Groucho became the most memorable and successful of the Marx brothers. Leveraging a successful vaudeville career into 13 Hollywood films, Groucho was able to revive his career in the 50s by hosting a television game show called You Bet Your Life. Groucho once said, "I don't care to belong to any club that will have me as a member." For your very own email print version of Tidbits in Time, showing up every day for free in your inbox, just send a request to adrian@tidbitsintime.com. That's adrian@tidbitsintime.com. For Tidbits in Time, this has been Gene Vann.
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7: The Facebook mirage, YouTube, pay-per-click, and the Super Bowl. Rambling thoughts spoken plainly, certain to irritate someone somewhere. The Monday Morning Memo for February 11th, 2013. A mirage is not a hallucination, but a misinterpretation. We see the sky reflected from the ground and we assume it to be water, but it isn't. That reflection is caused by light passing through cold air that sits on a thin layer of hot air, heated by sun-soaked sand.
8: 1.
7: Facebook, for business, is a mirage. Can it successfully gather a crowd to hear a band perform at a bar? Absolutely. Social media, social event. Can it successfully be used by a physically existing retail or service business as a substitute for mass media? No, it cannot. A physically existing business is one that lives in the land of sunlight. A purely online business, by contrast, lives in the light of the plasma screen. Check into those Facebook success stories, and you'll find them all to be businesses that sprang into existence after 2003. I defy you to find a physically existing business who enjoyed success prior to 2003 that is now reducing its mass media budget because it has found Facebook to be a more effective use of ad dollars. You will find no such example. I've been looking for 3 long years. When you see the power of Facebook to connect people together, you are facing an indisputable fact. When you assume it's the next big thing for business, you are seeing a mirage, an illusion, a reflection caused by hot air. Google is our phone book, our encyclopedia, our source of ongoing news. Amazon is our bookstore and our mail order catalog. Facebook is a party line, a telephone line shared by a large group of people, allowing each to listen in on the conversations of the others.
2: 2.
7: Google's own data makes it clear. 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If the name of your business is a household word in your town, consider investing in local pay-per-click. But if you're still trying to build your name, put all your eggs into a single mass media basket and then lift that basket to the sky. The biggest mistake you can make is to spread your ad dollars around, thinking you should cover all your bases. You don't have the money for that. Have courage. Get focused. Talk loud and draw a crowd. A human being drinks about 180 gallons of liquid per year. This number is essentially carved in stone. When we drink more coffee or wine or expensive beer, we are drinking less of something else. This is a problem for Coke and Pepsi and Budweiser. A human being consumes precisely 24 hours each day. This number, too, is carved in stone. When we spend time online or playing video games, we are spending less time doing something else. This is a problem for television and radio and the reading of books.
2: 3.
7: There is no next big thing on the media horizon. I see only a teeming host of small and medium things. Here's one of the best of the medium things. Get an iPhone 5. 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It's free! You don't even need to know what you're doing. Professional video editors are plentiful and affordable in the cloud. 1 million seconds is 12 days. 1 billion seconds is 32 years. 1 trillion seconds is 31,688 years. The world watched 1.46 trillion complete YouTube views in 2012, and that number is climbing. Forget Facebook. The opportunity is on YouTube.
2: 4.
7: Two of my favorite people won the Super Bowl. Paul Harvey spoke to the future farmers of America in 1978, and a 2-minute clip from that speech rocked the nation during the 2013 Super Bowl. When Secret Formulas of the Wizard of Ads became a New York Times bestseller and was named by the Wall Street Journal as the number one business book in America, my pride in those moments was only a pale reflection of the glow I felt when Paul Harvey said my name on the radio when he quoted something I'd written for Radio Inc. magazine. Yes, I know I've told you that before, I just never get tired of saying it. The other big winner was the Joe Montana stain, washed out of a man's football jersey by his wife with the help of Tide. Cognoscenti Mark Huffman, resident genius at Procter & Gamble, was the executive producer of that ad. Mark made the first of many visits to Wizard Academy back in 2001. Mark brings magic with him each time he comes. If you have the freedom, no. Even if you don't have the freedom, shift heaven and earth so that you can join Mark Huffman at Wizard Academy on March 14th and 15th. Mark will be teaching, for the first time in his life, with his twin brother Gene, a famous trainer whom Mark describes with glowing eyes as a ringmaster in a circus. It will cost you to be there, but it will cost you far more not to be there. Mark and Gene Huffman are no mirage. They are real and true water in the desert. I will absolutely, positively, unequivocally be there. Rooms are currently available in Engelbrecht House for the first 12 people who sign up. Mark and Gene will occupy the remaining two rooms. Wow. Wow. Wow. What's it worth to hang out for 2 days and three nights, learning from guys who have detailed knowledge of the information contained in the world's largest privately held repository of advertising experiments and results? Wow. Roy H. Williams. P.S. The Paul Harvey Super Bowl ad and the Mark Huffman Super Bowl ad can be found in Indiana Beagle's Rabbit Hole. Enter the rabbit hole by clicking the image above the title of today's memo at MondayMorningMemo.com. Each click of an image takes you one page deeper.
8: 5 minutes is all you get to pitch a group of potential angel investors. Dom DiDia and Frank Hoffmeister are pitching coaches. Dom DiDia and Frank Hoffmeister are pitching coaches who help startup business owners prepare for their five crucial minutes in the spotlight. The advice of DiDia and Hoffmeister will make you a better overall communicator. 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
11: This week, we'll be taking a look at new technologies that are helping disabled children find their voices. But before that, we have a story of particular interest to cat lovers. New research shows that keeping cats indoors instead of out is not only safer for them, it protects other cute, fuzzy animals, too.
10: That's right. Cats are killing sea otters in California, but probably not in the way you're thinking. Cats carry a parasite called toxoplasma that they shed in their feces. This according to veterinary scientist Pat Conrad of the University of California at Davis.
12: When cats defecate, deposit their feces outside, or cat litter is dumped outside, and then it rains, those parasites are washed into rivers and streams, and those ultimately reach the ocean.
10: There, the parasite causes brain disease in sea otters, killing many of them outright and making others easier prey for sharks. Conrad says sea otters are especially vulnerable because they live near the coast, but other marine mammals such as dolphins and manatees can also get infected. In humans, toxoplasma can be dangerous for pregnant women or people with weak immune systems. Conrad says pet owners can help control this parasite by keeping their cats indoors and bagging all litter.
11: Yes, she says litter should be sealed and put in the garbage. Don't compost it or dump it outside. Next, we have a question from a podcast listener.
10: And his name is Steve Ziemba from Fullerton, California. He called to ask this question about comets.
13: As they orbit the sun, I'm told, blows particles off the comet. And as they orbit over and over again over millions of years, what I want to know is why things like Halley's Comet are still there and have not just been blown apart by the sun.
10: Right, Steve. When comets are in the far reaches of the solar system, they're just unremarkable balls of ice and dust. But when they near the sun, they heat up and start blowing off particles and gas, which become long, glowing tails. Comet chemist William Jackson from the University of California, Davis, says this will eventually lead to the comet's demise. But you have to be patient.

0: very old bones.
1: That's right, old as in prehistoric. You may remember in the movie Jurassic Park, scientists use ancient DNA to bring dinosaurs back to life. Well, biogeochemist Peggy Ostrom from Michigan State University doubts DNA can last that long, but she does think she may be able to find and sequence the next best thing, dinosaur proteins. Her lab has already sequenced one type of protein in bones from a nearly 50,000-year-old horse and a 500,000-year-old muskox.
2: So that gives us some hope that, you know, we could push back the time limits and for other fossils. So we're working our way back in time.
1: Proteins from dinosaur bones could tell scientists what dinosaurs ate and what diseases they had. And since proteins contain genetic information, they could also reveal new clues about how dinosaurs evolved.
3: Thanks, Bob. Autism, Down syndrome, and cerebral palsy are very different disabilities, but one thing they have in common is that they make it harder to communicate through speech, and that can make other things harder, too.
1: That's right. Kids with speech-impairing disabilities often fall behind in reading, writing, and even social skills later on. But most speech therapy technologies are skewed toward adults. That's why Penn State University communications scientist Janice Light is leading an effort to retool them.
4: So our work has really looked at trying to develop computer technologies that are more appealing to young children, that are really fun to interact with, and at the same time to develop ones that are extremely easy for the children to understand and use. Our goal is that we would put a computer system in front of a child as young as a year of age or even younger, and that from the moment they first see the computer system that they would be able to interact with it and use it.
1: One strategy is to custom tailor the computers to each child's life. To hear the word dog, for example, a child might touch a digital picture of his or her own pet, rather than a stock photo. The new systems have already helped many disabled children learn language at near normal rates.
3: We've all heard about the problem of antibiotic-resistant bacteria, but is there really an alternative to taking antibiotics when you have an infection?
1: Well, not yet, but researchers are working on a new germ-killing technique involving lasers. Doctors administer light-sensitive drugs that are quickly absorbed by microbes, but not by the body's own cells. Then they shine a laser on the area. The intense light activates the drugs, killing the bugs, but not harming normal cells. The treatment's being tested for infections of the mouth and esophagus, where it's easiest to wield the laser. And speaking of lasers, scientists have found that laser light shined on cancer cells reflects differently than light reflected off healthy cells. Duke University scientists have exploited that fact to create a laser probe that scans for cancer cells in the esophagus, allowing them to discover and treat cancer much earlier.
3: Well, we've come to the end of another Science Update podcast. 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Parents and caregivers can get tips on informal science education for kids at www.deltasee.org. 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
1: Next week, we'll hear about a tiny plane that flaps its wings and learn why sex is a good evolutionary strategy. Thanks for listening. I'm Bob Hirshon.
3: And I'm Chelsea Wald.
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6: 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He served as a captain in the U.S. Army during the Vietnam War and was elected mayor of Newark in 2004. 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
8: This is the World Industrial News for Friday, October 2nd. Brought to you by Industrial Info Resources of Sugar Land, Texas. Ameren is hitting the gas pedal.

capital on gas-fired generation in its home state of Missouri, planning up to 10.6 gigawatts of capacity additions across the state through 2045. Solar and battery storage projects also are in the mix. In substantially recalibrating new car and light-duty truck mileage. Efficiency standards. September 28th, the Trump administration said the step would make life more affordable for the American people. But that appears unlikely, at least in the short term, analysts said. Water and soft drink bottling is big business, catering to range of tastes and dietary needs that fill the supermarket shelves with a huge selection of beverages. Bottlers are stepping up to the plate in the U.S., investing large sums in the construction of grassroots facilities and the expansion of existing plants. Industrial Info Resources data show more than $2.5 billion in current construction investments underway at U.S. soft drink bottlers and another $1 billion worth of projects in various stages of planning and engineering. A series of contracts have been awarded for the Paran Mam Marang Wind Farm in Western Australia, one of the largest to advance towards a financial investment decision in recent years. The news is positive for the sector, which has seen the number of wind farms reaching financial close and construction drop dramatically in recent years. For details on these and other breaking news, read the full stories at industrialinfo.com. I'm Christine Ramos, reporting for Industrial Info News.

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1: Hi there, I'm Thane Maynard. Uh-oh, I guess it's come to this. I took my dog to the veterinarian this week, and though my vet said she's healthy, he also said she's gained weight and I'm feeding her too much. After a positive and somewhat lengthy discussion about the problem with giving dogs treats, I realized this all sounds pretty familiar. My vet's point was that giving animals treats as rewards is actually more positive for the pet owner than for the pet. They don't really need it, and dogs in particular prefer our attention and play. The trouble is, most packaged pet treats are high calorie and the equivalent of animal cookies. I left with instructions for her to get more exercise and eat more vegetables like baby carrots if treats are needed. Of course, this is the exact same message I get from my own doctor. Eat more vegetables, get outside, and go for a walk. We have the same challenge at the zoo. In the wild, most animals are extremely fit in order to survive. In zoos, it's a challenge to not let your animals bulk up, from cheetahs to gorillas or even elephants, with more calories than they need. So we work hard to keep our animals active and feed them the same food they eat in the wild.
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2: Science, but not the boring kind.
3: Tropical storms and hurricanes wreak havoc on virtually anything man-made, not to mention the loss of life. But I've always wondered whether there's an upside to storms, nature's way of flushing out an ecosystem. The answer, it turns out, isn't always so simple. I'm Jim Metzner, and this is the Pulse of the Planet.
4: So anytime there are high flow events bringing water and sediments from the tributaries and over the dam, it causes several fairly dramatic changes.
3: Stuart Findlay is an aquatic ecologist at the Cary Institute of Ecosystem Studies. We caught up with him assessing the impact of a major storm on the Hudson River.
4: The sediments that are brought into the river decrease the penetration of light into the water. So any plants that are living on the bottom will get less light than they would normally. The plants in the river are limited by how much light they get. Turns out they have plenty of nutrients, which is the sort of fertilizer that makes them grow. But what they're lacking is sufficient light to be as productive as they could. The productivity of these plants is actually a source of food for a whole variety of different organisms, from very tiny crustacean creatures to insects, ultimately to fish. So if the plants can't be productive, then that source of food is cut off. And the other thing that happens during some of these events, the really big events, is the plants that are living

0: in the river actually get uprooted and carried away. So not only would they have a tough time growing because of lack of light, but they might actually be physically disrupted and carried off somewhere else. And that's the end of the line for most of them when that happens.
1: We'll hear more about the ecology of storms in future programs. Pulse of the Planet is made possible by the National Science Foundation. I'm Jim Metzner.
2: Here's some of the stories trending this week at NASA.
3: The state of our NASA is as strong as it's ever been.
2: During his February 9th State of NASA speech at Langley Research Center in Hampton, Virginia, Administrator Charlie Bolden characterized President Obama's $19 billion fiscal year 2017 budget proposal for NASA as a vote of confidence and an indication of the agency's strength, also saying that NASA's strength is in its people.
3: It's because of your work here at Langley. It's because of the work of your colleagues at our NASA centers around the country, the work of our contractors and our partners in classrooms, boardrooms, laboratories, and even garages across our country.
2: Work that the administrator noted is yielding results, from cleaner, safer, and quieter air travel to knowledge about other worlds in our solar system and beyond. From development of game-changing technologies, vehicles, and systems needed to send humans to an asteroid and eventually to Mars in the 2030s, to using the vantage point of space to improve life on Earth, as well as the health of the planet itself.
3: The investments in the President's FY 2017 budget proposal announced today will empower the people of NASA to continue to work with partners both in and out of government to develop the technologies that drive exploration, working on what William Shakespeare would call such stuff as dreams are made of.
2: Working toward what the administrator says he hopes will be an even stronger future in which NASA continues reaching for new heights for the benefit of all humankind. Aboard the International Space Station, one-year crew members Scott Kelly of NASA and Russia's Mikhail Kornienko remain busy participating in immunology, vision, and heart experiments as part of research to learn how to keep humans healthy on long-duration space flights. Kelly and British astronaut Tim Peake also worked on replacement of a fan pump separator in a U.S. spacesuit. Kelly and Kornienko are scheduled to return to Earth March 1st. New measurements by NASA's GRACE satellite have allowed researchers to identify and quantify for the first time how climate-driven increases in liquid water storage on land have affected the rate of sea level rise. A new study by scientists at the Jet Propulsion Laboratory, published in the journal Science February 12th, shows that while ice sheets and glaciers continue to melt, changes in weather and climate over the past decade have caused Earth's continents to soak up and store an extra 3.2 trillion tons of water in soils, lakes, and underground aquifers. The scientists say that is temporarily slowing the rate of sea level rise by about 20%. Globally, the water gains over land equal the volume of Lake Huron, the world's seventh largest lake. On February 11th, the National Science Foundation announced that gravitational waves were detected by the Laser Interferometer Gravitational Wave Observatory, a pair of ground-based observatories in Washington State and Louisiana. 100 years ago, Albert Einstein predicted these waves as being ripples in the fabric of space-time caused by massive accelerating bodies such as black holes orbiting each other. This discovery could lead to a whole new branch of astrophysics and a new way of understanding our universe. NASA is working closely with the European Space Agency to develop a concept for a space-based gravitational wave observatory. A February 11th Journey to Mars 101 event at the Fox Studios Zanuck Theater in Los Angeles featured astronaut Chell Lindgren, several others from NASA, and makers of the movie The Martian, discussing developments in technology that might help make future human travel to Mars a reality. Many of the technologies seen in the movie are similar to technologies NASA is currently developing for its Journey to Mars. And that's what's up this week at NASA. For more on these and other stories, follow us on social media and visit www.nasa.gov/twan.
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5: Welcome back, everybody. This is Rick Pettigrew. In just a minute, you'll hear four top news stories posted this past week by our partner, Archaeologica.org. 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Massive human sculptures, at least 2,000 years old, on the coast of Guatemala apparently include selectively magnetized body parts. A coprolite from a Texas cave remarkably proves that someone 1,500 years ago ate a venomous snake. Excavators in the Cyclades Islands of the Central Aegean Sea have identified a sophisticated architectural complex that seems well ahead of its time. And archaeologists in Alaska have uncovered the gruesome evidence of a massacre that took place 350 years ago. The audio news team would like to thank our friends for helping us continue the show without a break since we started nearly 18 years ago. 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Please get back to us soon on that and see more at archaeologychannel.org/tours. And now here's Laura Pettigrew with the audio news from Archaeologica. We hope you find this to be a valuable part of your day.
6: Welcome to the audio news from Archaeologica. I'm Laura Pettigrew, and these are the headlines in archaeological and historical news from April 21st to April 27th, 2019. New research suggests that pot-bellied figurines carved from magnetic rock at the Guatemalan site of Monte Alto, near the Pacific coast, were intentionally placed within magnetic fields on large rocks. According to the Science News, Harvard University geoscientist Roger Fu and his colleagues concluded that sections of boulders at the site probably were magnetized by lightning strikes. Artisans may have held naturally magnetized mineral chunks near iron-rich basalt boulders to find areas in the rock where magnetic forces pushed back, before carving pre-designated parts of potbelly figures from the stone. The figures were carved at least 2,000 years ago and were sculpted with magnetized foreheads, cheeks, and navels. They can stand more than 2 meters tall and weigh in at 10,000 kilograms or more. The researchers studied 11 potbelly sculptures, 6 heads, and 5 bodies, which now are displayed in a Guatemalan town. At least 127 such sculptures are known from sites all across Mesoamerica, an ancient cultural region that runs from central Mexico through much of Central America. Researchers used handheld sensors to confirm a 1997 report that magnetic signals occurred over the right temple and cheek of 3 colossal heads from Monte Alto. The same sensors also detected magnetism near the navels of 4 body sculptures, before a portable high-resolution magnetic sensor then precisely mapped magnetic fields on 2 head and 2 body sculptures. According to art historian Julia Guernsey of the University of Texas at Austin, the significance of pot bellies to Mesoamerican peoples lies in their representation of deceased and revered ancestors of high-ranking families. The repelling magnetism of the sculptures is likely to have been used to demonstrate the presence and authority of deceased ancestors in rapidly expanding societies. She also believes that the results of Fu's research indicate that Mesoamericans attributed special powers to certain body parts, such as the face and midsection. In a cave in the lower Picos Canyon lands of Texas, known as Conejo Shelter, the discovery of snake remains in preserved human feces has raised numerous questions about the rituals and practices of prehistoric people in the area. The snake was digested and excreted in the cave around 1,500 years ago. Preserved fecal matter, known as coprolites, are commonly analyzed for the wealth of information they can reveal. They often define the health of the person who deposited them, not to mention that the food remnants inside are direct evidence of what ancient peoples ate. According to archaeologist Eleanor Sonderman, who happened upon the fang as part of her graduate work at Texas A&M University, everything else about the coprolite was normal for the region. Analysis found pollen, indicating that the person had consumed succulents like yucca flowers. He or she had eaten also what appeared to be a small rodent, without skinning or cooking, par for the course for people in the lower Pecos at the time. The only unusual artifacts in this coprolite were the scales, bones, and fang of a venomous snake, identified by its fang as a member of the Viperidae family. Most likely, a western diamondback rattlesnake or copperhead, both of which are common in the region. The absence of charring and the number of scales indicate that the creature was eaten whole, without cooking. To understand why anyone would consume a venomous snake, researchers considered the history and mythologies of the area, concluding that snakes were rarely consumed except in cases of dietary stress, and even then, they were usually prepared and cooked without bones, heads, or fangs. They also studied other artifacts from the caves, which had preserved plenty of ancient artifacts like sandals and baskets. Snake remains existed in other coprolites, but none appeared to come from a venomous species. According to National Geographic, the most likely explanation comes from rock art in the same region, which depicts snake-like motifs. Snakes here played an important role as gatekeepers to supernatural realms and shamanic rituals, just as in other cultures of Mesoamerica and the American Southwest. Carolyn E. Boyd, a leading expert in the rock art of the Lower Pecos, has suggested that the rock art could represent visions common to those who have consumed peyote and other mind-altering substances. Sonderman's research team thinks this connection between snakes and shamanic rituals is the most likely explanation to propose that the snake was eaten for a distinctly ceremonial or ritualistic purpose. While there's no way to confirm this hypothesis currently, the presence of the fang does prove that it wasn't unheard of for prehistoric people in the region to eat venomous snakes, scales, and all. On the Greek island of Keros, in the Cyclades Islands group, 4 years' worth of excavations and research into the sanctuary of Kavos and the extraordinary architectural findings there have confirmed the existence of a complex, stratified, and technically expert society in the early Cycladic times, which is between 3000 and 2500 BC in the early Bronze Age. According to Tornos News, a research program run by Cambridge University has concluded that Kavos was a significant regional center for all the Cyclades. A significant settlement uncovered on the island includes impressive staircases, drainage pipes, and stone buildings that depict an advanced urban architecture without precedence among its contemporaries. Excavations took place on the small islet of Daskalio, which originally was connected to the nearby site of Kavos on the island of Keros via a narrow strip of land. The buildings there had been built with high-quality marble from Naxos Island, almost 10 kilometers north of Keros, suggesting that Kavos's settlers were skilled seamen and part of a wider network of trade. According to co-excavator Professor Colin Renfrew, the building techniques that were applied on Daskalio, including the existence of huge entrance gates, stone ladders, and the drainage pipes throughout the island, show that a specialist architect and a central administration must have carried out the construction. He stated that the complexity of the construction is only comparable to Knossos, on Crete, for the same early period. Discoveries on the site in the past year include paths leading to the top of the settlement, which pass by terraces created to support buildings. The complicated interlinked and multi-level architecture shows the existence of a well-organized and well-built settlement on a steep promontory. The site's co-director, Michael Boyd, noted that one of its unique features was the use of metallurgy, presumably meaning bronze, throughout the settlement's existence. For such an extent and scale of this practice to be reached, raw materials imported from the western Cyclades and Attica would have to be constantly replenished. The consistent presence of metallurgy also indicates a social structure that trained and passed skills on to newer generations. Cambridge University carried out the fourth and final excavation period in the Keros-Naxos Sea Roads project in September and October of 2018, under the aegis of the British School at Athens and the supervision of the antiquities effort of the Cyclades, represented by Irene Legaki. The four-year project at Kavos Daskalio picked up where the former excavation cycle ended in 2008. In our final story, at a recent excavation in the town of Agaligmiut, today called Nunalek, in Alaska, on the Bering Sea, just south of the mouth of the Yukon River, archaeologists have uncovered the remains of a 350-year-old massacre of 28 people that may have started over a game of darts. The discovery confirms a legend passed down over the centuries by the Yupik people, and the preservation exemplifies some of the awful ways in which the victims were executed. According to Rick Necht and Charlotta Hillerdahl, archaeology lecturers at the University of Aberdeen in Scotland, who are leading the excavation team, Agaligmiot's large interconnected complex, designed to make defense easier, had been built sometime between 1590 and 1630. It had burned down sometime between 1652 and 1677, the top of the structure riddled with arrow points. Several of the bodies discovered had been found face down, tied up with grass rope and with holes in the back of their skulls, presumably from arrows or spears. They died during a series of conflicts in Alaska during the 17th century, which historians call the Bow and Arrow Wars. These wars parallel a period referred to as the Little Ice Age, when temperatures went from quite high to extremely low in a short space of time. Necht suspects that the colder weather may have caused a food shortage that triggered the conflict. Several legends give different accounts of these wars' incitement. One Yupik legend reports the first conflict as being between two families, after one boy blinded another with a dart, and the father of the blind boy responded by blinding the other boy, until the game of darts escalated into war. Other stories describe the massacre at Agaligmiot in particular. They suggest that the leader there, Pilugtuk, ignored the warnings of a shaman and went to attack a nearby village, only to be ambushed and have his entire raiding party wiped out by waiting warriors. In retaliation, it's rumored that the warriors of the other village attacked Agaligmiot, burning it to the ground and murdering all of the women, children, and old men still inside. This aspect of the legends rings true, as of all the 28 bodies discovered, only one was a male of fighting age. Alongside the remains, 60,000 well-preserved artifacts were also excavated, providing an inkling of life at Agaligmiot. They include dolls, figurines, wooden dance masks, and grass baskets, all of which are to be scanned by the 3D Viz Lab at the University of Dundee in Scotland. They have been using an Artex Space Spider scanner, which they acquired from Patrick Thorne and Company, to create highly detailed 3D scans of the artifacts. The scans will be digitized into an education package to help students learn about the artifacts at Agaligmiot and what life was like at the site before the massacre occurred. That wraps up the news for this week. For more stories and daily news updates, visit Archaeologica on the World Wide Web at archaeologica.org, where all the news is history. I'm Laura Pettigrew, and I'll see you next week.
4: This has been the audio news from Archaeologica, presented by the Archaeology Channel. 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

0: At the tone, we've reached the top of the hour. 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
2: Planned Parenthood, located at 140 East Delaware Avenue in Newark, provides health care services for both women and men, including birth control counseling and therapies for contraception, STD testing, and emergency contraception. HIV services, including the PrEP drug for high-risk individuals, which is more than 90% effective in preventing HIV/AIDS from sexual contact, is available. 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
4: In the headlines this Friday, October the 2nd. Bishops in the U.S. state of Tennessee call on the governor to commute Christopher Pike's death sentence after a failed execution attempt. Cardinal Matteo Zuppi returns to Rome following his third peace mission to Moscow. And Pope Leo says that in the age of search engines, the church needs artists to aid pastors in making the gospel accessible and understandable. In the Vatican, I'm Joseph Tullock. The U.S. state of Tennessee has carried out a failed legal injection on death row inmate Christa Pike. In response, the Catholic and Episcopal bishops of Tennessee have now called on the governor to commute her death sentence, emphasizing their opposition to the death penalty in all cases. Devin Watkins has the story.
5: Tennessee's Catholic bishops join the U.S. state's Episcopal bishops to issue an ecumenical appeal in the wake of the twice-failed execution of Christa Pike on September 30th. In their joint statement, the bishops asked Tennessee Governor Bill Lee to spare Ms. Pike's life and prevent another attempt to carry out her death sentence. The 50-year-old Ms. Pike survived two doses of a lethal injection drug and was taken to hospital. She had been sentenced to death for the 1995 murder of 19-year-old Colleen Slemmer. Governor Lee subsequently suspended executions for the remainder of 2026 and ordered an independent review. The bishops acknowledge the gravity of Ms. Slemmer's murder and the immeasurable suffering of her family. They stress that their appeal upheld the state's responsibility to hold perpetrators of violence accountable. Yet accountability need not require another death, they wrote. Affirming that every human being bears the image of God, the bishops stress that even grave wrongdoing cannot erase a person's dignity or exclude the possibility of repentance and redemption. Commuting her sentence, they said, does not deny justice, but declares that justice need not become vengeance. Separately, Catholic Mobilizing Network, a U.S.-based organization that advocates abolition of the death penalty, called on Americans to never accept state-sanctioned killing. There is nothing normal about taking a life, said Chris Ann Valiancourt Murphy, the organization's executive director. The church teaches that the death penalty is inadmissible, she said, because every human life is sacred, no matter the harm one has caused or suffered, and because we have more effective ways to protect society than to take another life. Ahead of the botched execution, Tennessee's three Catholic bishops had petitioned Governor Lee to halt Ms. Pike's execution. I'm Devin Watkins.
4: Cardinal Matteo Zuppi has returned from Moscow after his third mission to Russia. During the visit, he met with Ukrainian prisoners of war, whose situation was a key focus of the talks. As Deborah Castellano-Lobov reports, the Cardinal's mission also aimed at facilitating the return of children to Ukraine.
6: Cardinal Matteo Zuppi's third mission to Moscow, Russia, ended on the 30th of September, following his previous visits in June of 2023 and October of 2024. The Holy Father's special envoy for humanitarian issues and the president of the Italian Bishops' Conference visited Ukraine last July, where he also toured camps holding Russian prisoners of war in the Lviv region. During the visit, the cardinal visited a camp holding Ukrainian prisoners of war. He spoke with them, conveyed Pope Leo XIV's closeness, and expressed the hope that they would soon be able to return home. The Apostolic Nuncio de Moscow, Archbishop Giovanni Daniello, accompanied the cardinal throughout the three-day visit. Cardinal Zuppi met Yuri Ushakov, Russian President Vladimir Putin's foreign policy advisor. Their talks focused on military and civilian prisoners, the search for missing persons, family reunification, and the repatriation of children. The cardinal also met with the Russian Federation's Commissioner for Human Rights, Yana Lantratova, who thanked him for his constructive approach, and Russia's Commissioner for Children's Rights, Maria Lvova-Belova. We need to strengthen and speed up the checks, Cardinal Zuppi said, so that families can be reunited. Also, Archbishop Paul Richard Gallagher, the Vatican's Secretary for Relations with States and International Organizations, visited the Russian capital from the 24th of August through the 28th. During his mission to Moscow, he met with officials of the Russian Federation, representatives of the Moscow Patriarchate, and members of the Catholic community in order to continue along a path of dialogue during one of the most difficult periods for international relations worldwide. I'm Deborah Castellano-Lubov.
4: In the age of search engines, the church stands in need of artists who can aid pastors in making the gospel accessible and understandable. That's what Pope Leo told artists in a meeting on Friday. He was speaking on the relationship between the church and art in an address to participants in a meeting entitled The Art of Possibility Weaving Together. Christopher Wells tells us more.
7: Art can become a form of cultural and spiritual regeneration, Pope Leo XIV said on Friday, when it resists homogenization, slows the gaze, and compels us to pause before that which refuses to be consumed. After thanking members of the Dicastery for their work on the pavilion at Venice Biennale, Pope Leo highlighted the motto for this year's Vatican exhibit, "The ear is the eye of the soul." Indeed, he said, art acts like an antenna, picking up the great questions of the human heart and making them audible, visible, and shareable. Invoking St. Augustine's immortal testament to the restlessness of the human heart in search of truth, Pope Leo said that art, when authentic, is animated by this restlessness.
8: L'arte, quando è autentica, è animata da questa inquietudine.
7: This explained is why, for the Church, art is never a mere accessory, but instead a fundamental place of listening, a space where one allows oneself to be instructed about humanity's aspirations and wounds, its thirst for beauty, justice, and peace, and its search for meaning. In an age of search engines, he said, the great danger is no longer just censorship, but homogenization, not merely imposed silence, but the noise that makes listening impossible. Art, in contrast, continually goes deeper than prepackaged responses, seeking instead the thread that connects the facts repeated by automated systems. Recalling St. Paul VI's words to artists, Pope Leo said the Church needs artists who can collaborate in the ministry of preaching and make the world of the Spirit of God accessible and understandable. This is true especially in this era of artificial intelligence, Pope Leo continued, when it has become urgent to distinguish human art from what is produced by machines. And so, the Holy Father said, the Church wishes to renew its alliance with artists and cultural institutions.
8: La Chiesa desidera rinnovare con gli artisti e con le istituzioni culturali un'alleanza per custodire l'umano.
7: Pope Leo concluded his address by assuring artists and curators that the Church regards you with esteem, gratitude, and hope, that it needs you and wishes to walk alongside you so that together we may safeguard the magnificent humanity entrusted to us. I'm Christopher Wells.
4: Cardinal Mark Wellett on Thursday presented the upcoming international symposium Vocations and Charisms, the Theology of God's Gifts for a Synodal and Missionary Church at a press conference in Vatican Radio's headquarters in Rome. The upcoming symposium follows two previous gatherings, the first held in 2022 focused on the fundamental theology of the priesthood, while the second in 2024 explored the anthropology of vocations. Both were attended by the late Pope Francis. The third symposium builds on those gatherings, laying the foundation for a theology of vocations and charisms at the service of the missionary and synodal conversion of the Church. Speaking at that press conference, Cardinal Wellett, the Prefect Emeritus of the Dicastery for Bishops, spoke to Vatican Radio about the motivation behind the series of symposia.
9: We are all aware of the anthropological crisis in which we live. All these theories, the gender theory and some others, these new currents in the culture, and they're showing how much our Catholic anthropology is a good news. Precisely when we see what's going on in the culture, we say, thank God, we are Christian, and we have this vision of the human being in the light of Christ. But for the next step, we want to enter more specifically. Here we have addressed the question of life as such is vocation, because we are a creature and we are baptized. And so we are related to God through these gifts. But now in the third one, we will enter more in details in the diversification of vocations because of God's gift, so charism. So the monastic life, the consecrated life. Also, we return on the question of matrimony as a very important gift of God in an ecclesiology of communion, where we have all the good foundations to give a witness to the gift of the Holy Trinity to humanity, because the bottom line of our identity is our baptism in the name of the Father, the Son, the Holy Spirit. That's our identity. So how do we relate with the others with this treasure?
4: That was Cardinal Mark Ouellette, Prefect Emeritus of the Dicastery for Bishops, speaking there to Vatican Radio's Deborah Castellano-Lubov. He was speaking about the upcoming symposium on vocations and charisms in a synodal and missionary church. Now, Vatican Radio has also been speaking about synodality to the Reverend Dr. Anne Burkhardt, the General Secretary of the Lutheran World Federation. She spoke about the synodal process in the Catholic Church and its analogue in her own Lutheran Church.
10: In fact, we were very grateful that Catholic Church invited also ecumenical guests to participate in the very synod itself. Our Assistant General Secretary for Ecumenical Relations attended the second synod session and came back with very positive impressions about how inclusively the whole process had been set up, how lay people had also been given voice, and in a way the fact of lay participation and lay voice is not in that sense new for Lutherans. This has been our practice since centuries, in a way, to include lay voices in church governing bodies, but it is very good to see this opening also in the Catholic Church. And now, reversely, for us, we probably rather need to move more in the other direction to make sure that our member churches, in taking decisions, are more aware of being members of one communion, where they, of course, are all autonomous, but at the same time in, as we call it, altar and pulpit fellowship with one another. So what does it then mean for their, let's say, national level decisions? What does it mean for the decisions that they take vis-a-vis their sister churches elsewhere in the world? So in that sense, it is very interesting to see these two processes next to each other. Our process is called mutual responsibility framework, or more to say, we are developing it, precisely in looking into how the member churches actually can be more responsible towards one another and also more accountable in decision-making particularly.
4: That was the Reverend Dr. Anne Burkhardt, the General Secretary of the Lutheran World Federation and an ordained pastor in the Estonian Evangelical Lutheran Church. And finally, Pope Leo yesterday evening kicked off a new initiative aiming at getting 1 million children praying for peace throughout this Marian month of October. And speaking to a couple of thousand children in the Vatican Gardens, praying in different languages, the Pope talked about the importance of this initiative and expressed his joy at being present with them all together. The Pope reminded the children that they're asking Jesus and Mary for what he called a special gift, peace for children, all the children in the world, especially those who live in places where there is war, mentioning Syria, Afghanistan and a few others. That's all we've got time for on this edition of Vatican and World News. For more on any of these stories, you can go to our website, vaticannews.va, and you can also get the latest updates on our Facebook, X, and Instagram pages. Just search Vatican News. Many thanks go to Daniele Tanzilli in the studio. In the Vatican, I'm Joseph Tolik.
11: Science, but not the boring kind.
5: Hello, I'm Dr. Steve Showalter, your host for Science Elements, a digest of cutting-edge research from the American Chemical Society, the world's largest scientific society. Now that the Super Bowl is over, many sports fans are probably feeling the winter doldrums set in. For the next couple of weeks, they might as well be staring at a blank television screen. Football's over. Baseball hasn't started yet. Pro basketball and hockey are drearily wending their way toward the playoffs. The NCAA college basketball tournament doesn't begin until March. Yep, it's a bad time of year to be a sports fanatic. Fortunately, scientists don't have this problem. Exciting new research and compelling new findings are constantly being published. In fact, Science News is a 24/7 affair, year-round. No lulls, no commercials, no timeouts. This week's batch of stories are a prime example, so get ready to cheer, science fans, because in the next few minutes, you'll hear about how making key raw material in paints and other everyday products just got greener, why an illegal drug is endangering rainforests, and finally, how night games at sports stadiums are shedding new light on air pollution. Scientists in Hong Kong say they've developed an environmentally friendly way to make a key industrial catalyst used in products ranging from paints to diapers. The new catalyst used to make acrylic acid is derived from a renewable, raw material without touching the traditional pricey and increasingly scarce petroleum-based starting substance. Their report appears in ACS Catalysis, the newest in the American Chemical Society's suite of 39 peer-reviewed scientific journals. YJG, Chok Tong Ao, and colleagues note that acrylic acid is essential for making paints, adhesives, textiles, leather treatments, and hundreds of other products. Global demand for the colorless liquid totals about 4 million tons annually. Acrylic acid is typically made from propylene obtained from petroleum. With prices rising, manufacturers have been seeking alternative ways of making acrylic acid without buying propylene. One possibility involves making it from lactic acid. But current processes for using lactic acid are inefficient, less selective, and require higher temperatures and the accompanying higher inputs of energy. The scientists say the potential solution is a new catalyst that can convert lactic acid into acrylic acid more efficiently. Lactic acid is a classic renewable starting material produced by bacteria growing in vats of biomass such as glucose and starch from plants. In laboratory studies, the scientists showed that the new catalyst can convert lactic acid to acrylic acid more selectively at lower temperatures. They suggest this could mean better use of lactic acid, lower fuel consumption, and less impact on the environment. Cocaine is one of the oldest known psychoactive substances. Coca leaves, the source of cocaine, have been chewed and ingested for thousands of years, but its addictive allure has crumpled many lives, particularly in the past few decades. Now new research suggests the damage wrought by this illegal drug extends to the environment. Scientists in New York are reporting that the cultivation of coca bushes is speeding up destruction of rainforests in Colombia and threatening the region's hotspots of plant and animal diversity. The findings, which they say underscore the need for establishing larger protected areas to help preserve biodiversity, appear in Environmental Science and Technology, a semi-monthly ACS journal. Liliana M. Davalos and colleagues note that the pace of deforestation in Colombia has accelerated over the past 20 years, even as population growth has slowed and the economy has shifted from agriculture to other revenue sources. Colombia's increase in deforestation overlaps with an increase in the cultivation of coca for cocaine production. In 2000, for instance, the country accounted for 75% of the world's coca. But reports suggest that direct deforestation from coca is relatively small. In fact, some estimates suggest as little as 58 square miles of forests are replaced by coca each year. However, since rainforests contain about 10% of the world's plant and animal species, some of which become the basis of new medicines, deforestation represents a serious threat to global biodiversity. In addition, some studies suggest that coca cultivation contributes to deforestation indirectly. Davalos set out to more accurately document these indirect effects.
12: His analysis of data from 2002 to 2007 on the effects of coca cultivation on deforestation of rainforests in Colombia identified several factors that boosted the likelihood that rainforests would be destroyed. In southern Colombia, forests close to newly developed coca farms, for instance, was likely to be cut. This was also true in areas where much of the farmland was devoted to coca. Davalos says this is the first time the indirect impact on deforestation from cultivation destined for the global cocaine market has been quantified across South America's biodiversity hotspots. His team also showed that designating protected areas, regions that are set aside for special protection for environmental reasons, reduced forest destruction in coca-growing areas. Davalos says establishing larger protected areas in the region could help control deforestation and help preserve biodiversity. In our final story this week, scientists and sports come together in a classic story of lights, ozone, action. Brightly lit during Super Bowl 45, Cowboy Stadium may symbolize one of the hottest new pieces of scientific intelligence about air pollution. Research have discovered, in a case of scientific serendipity, that the bright lights from sports stadiums and urban streetlights may boost daytime levels of ozone, a key air pollutant in many heavily populated areas. This finding is among the topics discussed in a broader article about the chemistry of air pollution in the current edition of Chemical and Engineering News, the Society's weekly news magazine. In the article, CNEN associate editor Jillian Kemsley describes a so-called field campaign that took place in Southern California and Mexico last year. It was a far-ranging effort by land, sea, and air to gain a deeper scientific understanding of all the factors involved in air quality and climate change. One of the experiments involved use of detectors to measure the intensity of sunlight from an airplane. As the plane flew over a brightly lit sports stadium, one of the crew suggested, perhaps only half seriously, turning the device on, even though it was in the dead of the night. Much to the scientists' surprise, they found there was enough light to drive certain chemical reactions in the atmosphere that would boost daytime levels of ozone. That's significant because ozone is one of the most prevalent and difficult to control air pollutants in urban areas. One of the scientists involved in the experiment notes that cities and states struggling to meet ever stricter government air pollution limits may want to consider the unexpected effects of nighttime lighting of streets, sports stadiums, and other sources of bright illumination. Well, that's all for now. I'm Dr. Steve Showalter for the American Chemical Society. 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
13: Hi, my name is Ken Chisholm. I'm the director of the Science Working Group at Radio Newark. I'm retired now, but I spent my career in the chemical industry after obtaining university degrees in forestry, botany, and biochemistry. 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Thank you and have a good day.
14: This is the Engines of Our Ingenuity, made possible by the Friends of KUHF Houston.
15: Today we count 3, 2, 1. The University of Houston's College of Engineering presents this series about the machines that make our civilization run and the people whose ingenuity created them. May 30th, 1998, we land in Orlando. On the car rental bus, we meet a man who, like us, has come to see the rocket launch. His company built the external liquid fuel tank that will lift Discovery into orbit. It's made of a new aluminum, and it weighs 4 tons less than older tanks. My wife and I glance at each other as the shadow of the external tank exploding under Challenger passes between us. A new technology is making its first flight. We stop for supper at a Cocoa Beach restaurant. Photos of astronauts deck its walls. The waitress says she sees every launch. She watched Challenger. She recites technical particulars. History is being made here, and she understands that she's part of it. Sunday afternoon, we tour the Kennedy Space Center. We're like country mice in the city. Here's an old Saturn V rocket, longer than a football field, with the explosive capacity of an atom bomb. Monday noon, the wife of a Discovery crew member hosts a picnic. We all come to express our good wishes. The gathering is quiet and supportive. The astronaut's daughter and her friend take turns holding a puppy, while his wife moves from one group of friends to another. At length, I shake her hand and tell her I look forward to a flawless flight. "So do I," she replies, flatly. Tuesday, 2 hours left in the countdown. Hundreds of us mill about at that Saturn rocket display. A score of astronauts mix with the crowd, shaking hands, signing autographs, putting us at ease. No one doubts that they're special people. These few represent the vast community that's made this flight possible, and they've been chosen well. I ask one, "What are the last 3 hours like, closed into the shuttle, waiting?" "You clear your mind and rehearse your tasks," he says. "Your training's done. It's out of your hands." Liftoff minus minutes. We all focus on the pad. No carnival atmosphere. The astronauts are out there alone. No human within 3 miles. And our task is to will them into the sky. 3, 2, 1. Clouds of vapor roll away silently from the pad. Then orange flame. The rocket is a tiny focal point on a column of fire. 16 seconds pass and a cosmic roll of thunder reaches us. The crowd's initial cry of relief falls quiet. We wait for the solid boosters, the ones with the famous O-rings, to detach. The flame abruptly widens, and we make out 2 fading side tendrils. The boosters are away, and that new external tank now hurls 6 brave men and women toward rendezvous with the Mir space station. We move quietly back to our buses. 23rd century historians will recall more about these events than they will about kings and battles. And we're all out there riding the rocket. Engineers, teachers, waitresses, managers, theoreticians, and machinists. We savor our many roles in shaping the future. It makes sense for NASA to include all of us in these launches. These are, after all, the first tentative steps of our species away from cradle Earth. I'm John Leanhart at the University of Houston, where we're interested in the way inventive minds work.
16: 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Let us know where you heard the program.
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18: On today's broadcast, President Lee Jae-myung warns of additional measures if Ukraine continues to deny its non-disclosure agreement with South Korea regarding the North Korean POW transfer. Unification Minister Jung Dong-young proposes talks between the two Koreas to resolve the dispute over the military demarcation line. And South Korea overhauls its criminal justice system for the first time in 78 years and launches the Serious Crimes Investigation Agency and the Public Prosecution Office. This is KBS World Radio News. I'm Daniel Cha. Seoul and Kyiv remain at loggerheads over a highly sensitive prisoner of war transfer. South Korea is still waiting for an apology after it says Ukraine violated its promise to keep the information about the 2 North Korean prisoners a secret. And President Lee Jae-myung has warned of additional measures if no apology is forthcoming. Pae Ju-yeon has this report.
19: President Lee Jae-myung says Seoul will take additional measures unless Ukraine apologizes for breaching a non-disclosure agreement regarding the handover of 2 North Korean prisoners of war captured in the Kursk region in 2025 who wanted to resettle in the south. Writing on X on Friday, he said the two sides agreed to keep the matter under

0: Service has shed more light on the case, with lawmakers who attended the briefing this past Wednesday telling reporters the two prisoners arrived in South Korea in mid-September. Summing up the spy agency's findings, People Power Party representative Yoo Young-ha told reporters on Wednesday that diplomatic officials and embassies had formed a consensus to keep the process secret. Bae Joon, KBS World Radio News.
1: The minister in charge of inter-Korean affairs has proposed talks between the two Koreas to resolve the dispute over the military demarcation line after North Korean mines were blamed for last week's blasts inside the demilitarized zone.
2: 남과 북 그리고 유엔사가
3: The lines recognized by South Korea, North Korea, and the United Nations Command are different at various locations. Unless this issue regarding the differing measurements is resolved, the same type of incident could happen at any moment. As the Minister of Unification, I propose to North Korea that we meet and communicate. We must initiate a dialogue to, at the very least, re-verify and finalize the military demarcation line.
1: Unification Minister Chung Dong-young, who shortened his trip to Europe after the South Korean military concluded that North Korean mines caused the explosions, told reporters on Friday that the incident was a misfortune. However, he told reporters that the North should issue an apology. North Korea has scoffed at South Korean President Lee Jae-myung's pledge to carry on with practical steps to ease cross-border military tensions in the wake of recent landmine explosions in the demilitarized zone. Kim Yo-jung, the influential sister of North Korean leader Kim Jong-un, said in a statement on Friday that Lee's pledge made the previous day at a ceremony marking the 78th Armed Forces Day was the pinnacle of a farce. Kim also condemned South Korea for blaming North Korea for last week's mine blast in the DMZ. She said Seoul had delivered a ridiculous statement on the incident after rushing to an absurd conclusion while calling Seoul's demands for an apology utterly pathetic. South Korea has abolished its powerful prosecutor's office after 78 years in a major criminal justice reform, the two agencies stepping in to take over held separate events to mark their launch. The Serious Crimes Investigation Agency held a public inauguration ceremony attended by key government officials, while the scaled-down prosecution service held one behind closed doors. Our Koo Hee-jin has the details.
4: The government launched a restructured prosecution service tasked only with indicting and a new investigation agency in a major overhaul of the nation's criminal justice system. The two agencies each held separate ceremonies on Friday to mark their launch. The Serious Crimes Investigation Agency unveiled its new plaque in front of its office in downtown Seoul, attended by key government officials. In a speech during the opening ceremony, acting SCIA Chief Chun Jong-min said the new agency will make self-restraint its guiding principle.
3: Just as one person cannot simultaneously serve as both player and referee, it is difficult for a single institution to be strict with itself when it handles both investigation and indictment. However, the mere division of power is not enough. That division is only truly complete when power exercises self-restraint. The Serious Crimes Investigation Agency will make self-restraint its guiding principle.
4: In contrast to the pomp and ceremony at the SCIA, the prosecution service, which saw its investigation jurisdiction scaled down, marked its opening in a more reserved setting behind closed doors. The restructured prosecution service will issue and maintain indictments only, while the new SCIA will investigate seven categories of major crimes, including corruption, economic crimes, and drug offenses. President Lee Jae-myung on Friday approved a request for a parliamentary confirmation hearing for Kim Ji-young, his nominee to head the SCIA. Koo Hee-jin, KBS World Radio News.
1: A special counsel team is seeking a one-and-a-half-year prison term for Seoul Mayor Oh Se-hoon, who was convicted in July under the Political Funds Act and whose appellate trial is now underway. Special counsel Min Jung-gi's team made the request before the Seoul High Court on Friday, also asking for a forfeiture order for Oh of 33 million won, or about $24,000. The requests are identical to those the team made in June before the Seoul Central District Court

convicted Oh a month later and handed down a 10 million won fine, plus an order to forfeit 21 million won. The district court ruled that Oh commissioned opinion polls from political broker Myung Tae-kyun before the 2021 Seoul mayoral by-election primary and that his longtime supporter Kim An-jung paid 21 million won on his behalf, rejecting Oh's claim that he had not requested the surveys. South Korean sailing veteran Ha Ji-min has reclaimed the Asian title, winning his fourth Asian Games gold medal at the 2026 Aichi Nagoya Asian Games on Friday. Ha scored 9 points to finish first in the men's dinghy final at the Kaiyo Yacht Harbor in Kamaguri, Aichi Prefecture, marking his fourth gold in 5 Asian Games appearances. He had previously won 3 consecutive gold medals in the one-person dinghy laser event at the 2010 Guangzhou, 2014 Incheon, and 2018 Jakarta Palembang Asian Games, establishing himself as a dominant figure in Asian sailing. Mostly clear skies are expected nationwide before they gradually turn cloudy on Saturday, the National Foundation Day holiday, as morning temperatures drop sharply. According to the Korea Meteorological Administration on Friday, morning temperatures are expected to fall below 10 degrees Celsius in most parts of the country on Saturday as cold air moves in from the north. The mercury is forecast to drop below 5 degrees in inland and mountainous areas of Gangwon Province and in the mountains of northeastern North Gyeongsang Province. The temperature difference between day and night is forecast to reach about 15 degrees, making health precautions advisable. And that's the news from KBS World Radio's News Center in Seoul. This has been Daniel Chang.

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1: Less is more. I'm Bob Carson with the Discovery Files. New advances in science and engineering from the National Science Foundation. Researchers at Duke University have found a way to make certain plants grow faster and stronger by taking away a gene. Sounds counterintuitive, but according to the team, it works. The plants they're working with are perennial grasses like switchgrass, a popular choice for creating biofuels. Though they can be harvested repeatedly, these grasses first need to fully establish their root system, and that can take more than 2 years. The team approached the challenge on a genetic level. They identified a gene that becomes active at the moment a cell stops dividing and begins to take on the characteristics of the mature cell it's destined to become. When the researchers disrupted the gene's activity, the roots grew faster and the cells became larger. When they increased the gene's activity, the roots grew slower. Taking away the gene was like giving the plant a way to live up to its full potential much faster. For now, the project is centered around biofuel plants. But this discovery could have much wider-ranging uses, like creating bigger and stronger plants that pull more earth-warming carbon dioxide out of the atmosphere. Could there be other agricultural uses? Time will tell. Bigger, stronger, faster-growing grass. And I can't keep up with my lawn as it is. For the Discovery Files, I'm Bob Carson.
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2: Hello, and welcome to Distillations, weekly extracts from the past, present, and future of chemistry. I'm Robert Hicks. Each week, we bring you stories on all things chemical, from silicon to silicone. Today, we're examining the chemistry of electronics. We'll explore the development of the earliest electronic transistors and hear listener feedback after our first month on the podosphere. That's all coming up on Distillations. We typically think of California's Silicon Valley as the heart of the digital age. It's the birthplace of Google and countless other internet giants, including some of the biggest high-tech semiconductor firms in the world. Journalist Don Heffler coined the term Silicon Valley in 1971, referring to the element that makes up the millions of microchips that flood out of the region every year. But it turns out the electronic revolution didn't begin with silicon. The first transistor, invented at Bell Telephone Laboratories in December 1947 to replace the vacuum tube, was made of germanium. As news of the new electronic device spread, several former vacuum tube manufacturers, including RCA, GE, Sylvania, and Raytheon, all on the Eastern Seaboard, began to look into the transistor. This was arguably the germanium valley of the 1950s. We'll tell you more about these early transistors in just a few moments. But first, let's linger a bit on germanium, the element of the week. The existence of germanium was predicted in 1871 by Dmitry Mendeleev, a Russian chemist and the author of the periodic table. Based on his theory of the periodicity of chemical elements, Mendeleev predicted that chemists would find a gray metal with a relative atomic weight of 72 and chemical properties similar to silicon, which he called ecosilicon. His prediction was confirmed 15 years later when the German chemist Clemens Winkler managed to isolate a metal with most of Mendeleev's predicted characteristics. Winkler named the new element after his native land, germanium. This was an important confirmation of Mendeleev's idea of elemental periodicity. For the next 50 years, germanium was known mainly for its uselessness. All this changed with the invention of the solid-state transistor in 1947. The inventors of the transistor, Walter Brattain, John Bardeen, and William Shockley, placed a wedge-shaped wax block covered with a foil of gold upon a piece of germanium crystal. This amplified electric current and power, something that was previously unrealizable without vacuum tubes. Their achievement earned the three men the Nobel Prize for Physics in 1956. The rapid growth of the semiconductors and transistor industry created a large market for germanium, which is now used in thousands of electronic applications. Although it started being replaced by silicon in the 1960s, the largest use for germanium is still in semiconductors. Both germanium and germanium oxide have interesting light transmission qualities that make it useful in fiber optics communication networks, infrared night vision systems, and wide-angle camera lenses. And that's it for the Element of the Week. Next up, we'll hear from a pioneer from the early days of transistor manufacturing. Dr. Henry Crissell began working on semiconductors at RCA in the 1950s. He now serves on the board of several microelectronics companies and is the author of Competing for the Future: How Digital Innovations Are Changing the World. CHF's Audra Wolf has this interview.
3: Hello, Dr. Crissell, and welcome to Distillations.
4: Thank you for this opportunity.
3: Now, the early transistors that you and your colleagues were working on were meant to replace vacuum tube amplifiers. Why were manufacturers looking for an alternative?
4: Basically, a vacuum tube device required an envelope and required a source of electrons and grids and a rather complex mechanical structure. The transistor was attractive because all of those functions that were done in a vacuum were now done in a tiny piece of semiconductor material, and therefore it was possible to dramatically shrink the dimensions of the amplifying device. So it was what people realized very early. This was a very dramatic development that opened up brand new opportunities.
3: Many of the earliest solid-state transistors were actually made from germanium. What made germanium a good choice?
4: Well, germanium was a material that could be purified, and the technology for purifying it and also making single crystals had been developed earliest. And therefore, when one had to make a device, you were working with a material that had been well studied and of which the technology was the most advanced of all of the semiconductor materials. So that's why germanium was first.
3: Now, the invention of the solid-state transistor was a groundbreaking and transformative event, but what would have happened if we had never switched to silicon? What if we had stayed with germanium the entire time?
4: Well, had we stayed with germanium, we would not have the world that we have today. Silicon has most remarkable properties. Perhaps the most important one is the ability to grow a silicon dioxide film, which is an insulator glass, and pattern that film. And that really is what made integrated circuits possible. And also the ability not only to make integrated circuits, but to make ever smaller transistors as the sophistication of the manufacturing process improves. And two, silicon is able to operate under more stressful temperatures, higher temperatures, which allows very compact systems to be built, which don't stop working when the devices get hot. So without silicon, I don't believe we'd have had the integrated circuits. We wouldn't have so-called Moore's Law, and we wouldn't have high-speed computers that sit on your fingernail.
3: So no silicon, no laptop, no cell phone, no Palm Pilot?
4: I don't think so.
3: So do you see silicon as being the material of semiconductors for the foreseeable future?
4: At the current pace of development, people keep saying that we have reached the limit with silicon, and people were already saying that perhaps 10 years ago, and we really have not seen those limits as yet. Technology keeps evolving, material science keeps evolving, and we seem to be packing more and more transistors on smaller and smaller areas, and those transistors are switching faster and faster. So what is known as Moore's Law has not as yet reached its limit. So I see, from the commercial point of view, mass production silicon is going to be around for a long time.
3: Well, great. I think that about wraps it up. Thanks again for coming on the show, Dr. Crissell.
4: My pleasure.
2: Dr. Henry Crissell joined us from his office in New York City. You can learn more about early transistor manufacturing by visiting our website, distillations.chemheritage.org. You're listening to Distillations. I'm Robert Hicks. Finally, today, we'll ask Audra to stick around for a few minutes to share some of the emails we've been getting here at Distillations after our first month on the air. Audra, what kind of feedback have you gotten so far?
3: Well, Robert, the response has really been quite positive. First, I want to thank all the listeners out there for tuning in and everyone who subscribed on iTunes and some of the other podcast directories. I especially want to thank the bloggers and the history of science community across the globe who've mentioned us. It's been really a great boost to us to know that people are listening to what we're doing. We also love comments. You can comment directly on the website if you'd like your comments to be public, or you can send us an email at distillations@chemheritage.org. Now, there were two shows in particular that elicited quite a bit of feedback. You may recall that phlogiston was the element of the week on the first show. Several listeners wrote in to say that we'd left out one of the key players in the story, Joseph Priestley. And these listeners were right. Joseph Priestley was very much involved in the transition from phlogiston to oxygen. On our show, we credited Lavoisier with naming oxygen. Now, that's technically true, but it's also a little bit misleading. Priestley was the one who actually isolated oxygen, and he also isolated a number of other gases at about the same time. But the catch is that Priestley didn't think of what he isolated as oxygen. Instead, he thought it was dephlogisticated air. What Lavoisier did was he recognized that oxygen was something else altogether, a new kind of thing, and that was really why he's credited with the discovery of oxygen. You can read more about this at CHF's Chemical Achievers website. We've posted a link on our webpage. The cleaning up show also sparked a bit of controversy. A couple of listeners wanted to know why, if the Pacific Trash Vortex is the size of Texas, you can't see a picture of it. This is a good question, and we had spent quite a bit of time looking for satellite photos both before and after we aired the show. We still don't have a firm and final answer for you, but what we've heard is that the kinds of trash floating in the Pacific, generally plastics and other low-density waste, may not be dense enough to show up in satellite photography. This seems reasonable to us, but if you found a picture or if you have a better explanation for why there isn't one, please do drop us a line and let us know what you found.
2: Thanks, Audra. And thanks again to our listeners. We look forward to reading your comments and letters on this and all the other shows. And that wraps up this week's episode of Distillations. Our quotation this week is from William Shockley, the co-recipient of the 1956 Nobel Prize in Physics. Transistor electronics exist because of the controlled presence of imperfections in otherwise perfect crystals. Distillations is a presentation of the Chemical Heritage Foundation and is made possible by the generous support of the Richard Lounsbery Foundation. Mia Lobel is our senior producer. Our assistant producer is Victoria Indeviro. And our executive producer is Audra Wolf. Our theme music is composed and performed by Dave Kaufman. Additional music provided from the PodSafe Music Network. 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Until next time,
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0: At the tone, we've reached the top of the hour. 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
1: Now the news. I'm Tian Yu. The UN General Assembly has weighed in on the use of the vetoes cast by China and Russia concerning a U.S.-backed resolution to extend sanctions on Iran over its nuclear program. At the center of Thursday's discussion at the UNGA was disagreement among the Security Council's five permanent members about the validity of UN sanctions against Iran. China's envoy to the UN, Sun Lei.
2: Peace and stability in the Middle East cannot be achieved through external interference and bloc confrontation. Distorting or even abusing Security Council resolutions, applying double standards and pursuing geopolitical agendas will only undermine the efforts of regional countries to rebuild mutual trust and achieve common security.
1: China voted against the draft resolution, stressing diplomacy is the only way to resolve the issue. Reports say the Pentagon is sending a third aircraft carrier strike group and additional Marine Corps ships to the Middle East, adding up to 10,000 more U.S. troops to the region. Aircraft carrier USS Theodore Roosevelt left its home port of San Diego on Sunday for a scheduled deployment. The ships, jet fighters, Marines, and sailors will reportedly arrive in the region by the end of November. U.S. President Donald Trump earlier said that Iran won't exist any longer unless it signs a very fair deal, renewing his threats amid stalled negotiations. Israeli officials say the co-pilot accused of stabbing the captain on a Fly Dubai flight bound for Tel Aviv has been identified as an Omani national. The attack sent the plane plunging 4,200 meters in less than 30 seconds before passengers rushed into the cockpit and helped regain control. A reserve aircrew on board landed the plane in Saudi Arabia. Riyadh says a preliminary investigation was conducted with security teams from the United Arab Emirates. Jonathan Regev reports from Tel Aviv.
3: Israeli officials are saying loud and clear, as we've just heard, that this is a terror attack. Prime Minister Netanyahu a short time ago saying that the co-pilot, the stabber, actually went through some Islamic radicalization and that this was an intended action. More than 2 hours after takeoff, just as the airplane was about to enter Israeli airspace. Therefore, officials here are saying that this is not just by chance. They're saying that the intention of the pilot was not only to crash the plane, which had nearly 170 Israeli passengers, but he was also possibly intending to crash it in Israeli territory.
1: Riot police clashed with high school students in cities across France on Friday, trying to contain increasingly violent protests over classroom conditions and funding. 400 high schools, roughly 1 in 10 in the country, were closed due to the unrest. Students taking part in the protest cited staff shortages, deteriorating conditions in some schools, and long school days. Planned budget cuts of President Emmanuel Macron's government, which exacerbate the funding crisis in education, have fueled the discontent. The protests erupted in the Paris region last week, but have turned increasingly violent as they spread nationwide. The Russian Foreign Ministry says Moscow will expel an unknown number of Hungarian diplomats. The decision is a retaliatory move after Budapest expelled 10 Russian diplomats last month. Hungary accused the Russian diplomats of acting in ways incompatible with their status, language often used as a tacit accusation of spying. Eritrea says it has severed all diplomatic relations with neighboring Ethiopia after Ethiopia closed its embassy in Eritrean capital Asmara. Addis Ababa has ordered 10 Eritrean diplomats to leave Ethiopia within 48 hours. It has accused Eritrea, Sudan, and Egypt of supporting an opposition alliance led by the Tigray People's Liberation Front. The front fought with Ethiopian government forces last week. The latest clashes mark the biggest escalation of fighting in Ethiopia since a civil war that ended in 2022 killed hundreds of thousands of people. Chinese tennis player Wang Xiyu beat compatriot Zhang Shuai in straight sets to win the women's singles title at the Aichi Nagoya Asian Games. China has won 6 straight gold medals in the event at the Games and swept gold and silver for a third consecutive time. The title also secured Wang a berth for the 2028 Los Angeles Olympics. And that's the news. I'm Tian Yu.
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8: I'm Dustin Royam.
9: And I'm Rhett Elaine.
8: Dr. Elaine, we've been talking about climate change, and the IPCC released a report fairly recently that about 10 to 12 years around there, if we don't cut our emissions in half, we're going to see major problems. We're going to see human displacement. We're going to see a shortage of food. We're going to see rising water levels, more dramatic weather. Now, what can we do that we're probably not going to do, but what could we do?
9: Well, we're going to have to do it. We're going to do it. I think we're going to do it.
8: I think it'll get up to the point where people will be chest deep in water before they decide to do anything about it.
9: Number one. Easy options. Stop burning coal. I mean, why do we burn coal? That's 1880s technology, right? And it produces a lot of carbon dioxide.
8: Mm-hmm.
9: And yes, you can get energy from that. But we have other options too. Gasoline, it's harder to get rid of gasoline because gasoline is pretty awesome in terms of the energy density. You have, think about how far you can drive on 1 gallon of gas.
8: Yeah.
9: Easy 20 miles. That's really far.
8: Mm-hmm.
9: But we have, better batteries. We have better technology, even making more efficient cars. Why would you drive a car that gets 8 miles a gallon? That's just...
8: Yeah, it's ridiculous.
9: It's ridiculous. So we can
8: Hummer owners.
9: We can do better with that.
8: Yeah. Get rid of your Hummer. Get rid of your...
9: We have other renewable options like wind and solar. Those are great.
8: Yeah.
9: Nuclear is pretty good, too. It doesn't produce carbon dioxide. Eat less meat. That's a pretty big one. You think, what does meat have to do with it? The amount of carbon emissions that humans use to raise and then eat meat is very significant.
8: There's a whole industry behind it.
9: Yeah, and we could stop eating as much meat. Okay, I'm not going to say none because I like meat.
8: I like a good steak, yeah.
9: Yeah, but we can do something. We can fix that problem, I think. So there's things that we can do. We have to make the decision to do them, and we can.
8: But a certain amount of these emissions, I'm willing to bet a fair amount of them, corporations, businesses, in South Africa alone, they dump straight raw offshoot crude gas into the river just because it's cheap.
9: If you talk about corporations, their number one job, even to their shareholders, is to make money. It's not to make the world a better place. So, they're not really wrong. They're trying to make more money. I don't think they should do that.
8: I hope you can make a pretty good boat out of all those dollar bills when you need to float on the water.
9: Right. That's right. Okay, so there are things that we can do. Reducing our use, our dependence on fossil fuels is one of them. But if you think about it, we actually are going to run out of oil anyway. And we'll talk about that on the next STEM Science Radio.
10: 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Today's topic is when Theodore Roosevelt gave a 90-minute speech after being shot. We're continuing a series of podcast episodes about incredible stories about Theodore Roosevelt, who probably has the craziest stories about his life from any of the 44 presidents. You can pull out a lot of facts from his life. For example, he was the first person to fly on a plane. He took a 4-minute flight in a plane built by the Wright brothers in 1910. This was in planes where contraptions that were heavy, made of wood, and could just as soon crash into the ground and fire than actually complete a successful flight. He became blind in one eye. He would frequently practice boxing in the basement of the White House and got punched by an artillery officer. And after this, he decided to switch to jiu-jitsu and become a black belt. But a very noticeable story of his life is when he was campaigning for the presidency and he got shot by a would-be assassin. Not only did he not die, but he decided to complete his speech. The story goes that an assassin, an unemployed saloon keeper, trailed him for 3 weeks through 8 states during the 1912 presidential election, in which Roosevelt was a candidate for the newly formed
4: Bull Moose Party. Roosevelt was trying to do something new in American electoral politics and be elected to the White House as a third-party candidate, not being accepted from the Republican Party, in which he had served in the presidency earlier in the century. As Roosevelt entered his car outside the Gilpatrick Hotel, he stood up in the open-air vehicle and waved his hat to the crowd. The assassin saw his chance, took out his Colt revolver, and fired. The bullet hit Roosevelt and ran 3 inches into his chest after passing through a jacket pocket containing his steel eyeglasses case and a copy of his 50-page speech, which was folded in half. Although blood seeped into Roosevelt's shirt, he was an amateur anatomist and concluded the bullet was not fatal because it had not penetrated the chest wall into his lung. If it had, he would have been coughing blood at the moment. But because he hadn't, he concluded that it was a flesh wound that, while painful, would not threaten his life and wouldn't even immobilize him at the moment. He continued to walk to the auditorium and mounted the podium. "Ladies and gentlemen," he began, "I don't know whether you fully understand that I have just been shot." He then shocked the audience by unbuttoning his vest to reveal the blood-stained shirt. But then he continued, "But it takes more than that to kill a bull moose." He then reached into his coat pocket and pulled out the bullet-torn speech. "Fortunately, I had the manuscript, so you see, I was going to make a long speech, and there's the bullet. There is where the bullet went through, and it probably saved me from it going into my heart. The bullet is in me now, so I cannot make a very long speech, but I will try my best." Well, he did give a long speech. He spoke for the next 90 minutes. Roosevelt's nervous aides stood around him and begged him to stop speaking. They surrounded him at the podium, preparing to catch him if he passed out. He shot daggers at them, and they backed off. By the end of the speech, his voice weakened and his breath shortened, but only at its conclusion did he agree to go to the hospital. Well, Roosevelt also decided that he wanted to perform some law enforcement. Roosevelt demanded that the crowd not hurt his would-be assassin and hold him for interrogation until after his speech was over. He said, "Don't hurt him. Bring him here. I want to see him." Roosevelt then asked the shooter, "What did you do it for?" With no answer coming, he said, "Oh, what's the use? Turn him over to the police." Well, Roosevelt did not win that election, but he did come away with it with perhaps one of the most memorable stories of anything that any candidate did on the campaign trail. After he lost it, he decided to go on an expedition to South America and chart a previously uncharted river called the River of Doubt. And we'll talk about that more in the next episode about stories from Theodore Roosevelt's life that are practically unbelievable. Now, if you're like most of the listeners to this podcast, you listen because you know you can learn valuable lessons from history. And one of the most unique characters in history was a man who led his country through incredible difficulty in a time when the fate of the modern world as we know it was in the balance. And yet this man inspired his country to endure a conflict like few others. And that is, as you might have guessed, Winston Churchill. So at this point, I'd like to mention an exciting new course at Hillsdale College, where you can learn more about the incredible life of this fascinating man. 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
11: 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I'm Rick Pettigrew. Our stories from this past week of Archaeologica report on a surprising papal letter supporting the Norman conquest of England, a stone inscription that possibly links two Greek gods with the Minoans of Crete, a study of ancient water management systems in Colombia, and a newly found Christian church in Turkey that might be the site of the First Council of Nicaea. 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And now, here's Laura Kennedy with the audio news from Archaeologica. 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
12: Welcome to the audio news from Archaeologica. I'm Laura Kennedy, and these are the headlines in archaeological and historical news for the week of August 9th through the 16th, 2026. Our first story this week comes from England. Newly discovered fragments of a papal letter indicate how a fierce rivalry between popes might have affected William the Conqueror's invasion of England. As reported by The Independent, William the Conqueror, the Duke of Normandy, crossed the English Channel to invade England in AD 1066. He defeated Harold Godwinson at the historic Battle of Hastings during that same year. Artisans famously commemorated this legendary clash in the 230-foot-long Bayeux tapestry. Historically, scholars have understood the main cause of the Norman conquest to include the death of Edward the Confessor and the ensuing power struggles for the English throne. Now, a discovery of a long-lost letter from Pope Alexander II in the Vatican archives offers another profound cause. While time destroyed many of the Pope's letters, a medieval canon law collection luckily protected two fragments of this critical document. According to Tim License, a professor of medieval history and literature at the University of East Anglia, different factions elected two rival popes in 1061. The first claimant was Alexander II, who authored this letter. The second was Bishop Catulus of Parma, who took the name Honorius II. The Holy Roman Empire, large parts of northern Europe, and possibly England supported Honorius. This geopolitical support may have driven Alexander to back William's invasion of England. In the surviving letter excerpts, Alexander, whom the Normans supported, claims that England had lost the protection of St. Peter because people pledged to Satan led Britons astray. This intense rhetoric demonstrates how Alexander's faction perceived the Norman conquest not merely as an earthly battle for royal succession, but as a righteous spiritual battle against the followers of Satan. A possible alliance between King Harold and Honorius would have fully legitimized the invasion as just a religious war. No other physical evidence indicates that Harold supported Honorius, but Alexander's fiery letter strongly suggests it. The letter provides remarkable insights into the broader political and religious context around the Battle of Hastings, including the complex web woven between church and state. The findings indicate that conflicts in Italy, almost 1,000 miles away, directly shaped the fate of England. Next, we travel to the Mediterranean island of Crete in Greece. An inscription in Linear A on a miniature stone offering table hints at a deep connection between Minoan and Greek deities. The proposed translation reveals earlier ancestral forms of the Greek gods Dionysus and Demeter. As reported by the Greek Reporter, language scholars cannot truly read Linear A yet. While researchers can decipher many individual signs, full comprehension remains impossible. The new study, conducted by independent researcher Michael Schumann, compares the artifact's inscription to other known Linear A texts and similar vocabulary words from ancient Indo-European languages. Archaeologists discovered the miniature stone libation table at the summit sanctuary of Mount Yuktus. The mountaintop sanctuary served as an important ritual and religious center for ancient peoples. Craftsmen fashioned the small table out of dark green and black serpentinite. The artifact now resides in the Archaeological Museum of Heraklion and dates back to the Minoan Neopalatial period, which marked the golden age of Minoan civilization between 1700 and 1450 BC. The ancient inscription flows elegantly along the sides of the stone table. Schumann's full translation reads, "Father of the bull contest of Dicti, weep the tears. May the libation offering flow in streams in the sanctuary of God Tinu and Idamate." The god Tinu comes from a specific written sequence that reads Tana Ra Te U Tinu. According to Schumann's linguistic interpretation, Tana Ra translates as the sanctuary, and Te U means of the god. He argues that Tinu represents an early Minoan form of Dionysus. The earliest known written form of the god's name appears as the Mycenaean Greek word Diwonuso, which contains a remarkably similar nu sound. If Diwonuso represents an evolved form of Tinu, this linguistic bridge would link the Linear A Minoan script to the later Linear B writing system that the Mycenaeans used for the earliest form of written Greek. This religious connection would help researchers learn far more about the complex interplay of Minoan and Greek spiritual traditions. The name Idamate corresponds to a damaged section near the end of the text, where the only visible writing remains the sequence Ida. In comparison to other Linear A writings, Schumann argues that the full original sequence was Idamateke. In his interpretation, the figure Idamate connected directly to the goddess Demeter, while the suffix ke simply means and. The possible inclusion of both Dionysus and Demeter in the summit sanctuary brings up fascinating historical questions. Furthermore, the beginning of the inscription connects to the primary deity from Mount Dicti, another important Cretan religious site. Finally, the study argues that references to weeping tears and flowing offerings carry deep symbolic meanings. The ultimate strength of the study conclusions remains uncertain, as archaeologists cannot yet confirm the accuracy of these translations or direct cultural connections between these similar figures. However, if further peer research can bolster the translation, it will provide critical insights into early Minoan and Greek religious traditions. Schumann published his findings in the digital repository journal Zenodo. Our third story takes us to La Mojana in the Colombian Caribbean region. A new scientific study analyzing pre-Hispanic water management systems determines that ancient populations built these networks without any centralized power. Archaeologists argue that a similar decentralized approach could help address current water shortages today. As reported by phys.org, the expansive water network covers around 500,000 hectares, or 1.2 million acres, of raised fields and ridge canal systems. The societies who constructed this infrastructure were contemporary to the ancient Maya and other state-level civilizations. They utilized these systems from the late 1st millennium BC to the 11th century AD. The raised field network protected crops from severe droughts and floods by managing massive amounts of rainwater and redirecting moisture during dry seasons. Complex canals moved water from permanent sources to sustain intensive agriculture. According to study lead author Dr. Jasmine Vieri, a researcher from the University of Cambridge, previous generations of scholars assumed that a hierarchical chiefdom led the construction due to the system's sheer complexity. The new study argues instead that local communities organized themselves without external control, erecting these large structures in short periods of time. An international team of researchers from the University of Cambridge, the Colombian Institute of Anthropology and History, and the University of Santiago de Compostela conducted the research. They published their findings in the professional journal Communications Sustainability. The team mapped roughly 500 acres of the system within the municipality of San Marcos in Sucre, uncovering the dimensions of over 1,500 ridges and 63 housing platforms. The ridges measured an average of 1.6 meters high from the bottom of adjacent canals. Researchers formulated a new method to measure the labor and societal organization required for these projects. They combined metrics for moved earth volumes, population density, available technology, and indigenous practices to estimate required work hours. Using a conservative estimate of an 800-person workforce drawn from a total population of 1,600, the team discovered that a single canal ridge system could be built in just 2 months. This required much less labor than scholars previously assumed. The study belongs to the Reverse Action Project, based at Cambridge. The project highlights how collective action and technology operate within stateless societies. The study results indicate that pre-Hispanic communities cooperated effectively with each other and their natural environment. Raised field systems fell out of use for unclear reasons well prior to the Spanish conquest in the 16th century. Modern Colombia faces significant challenges with water management today, often relying on strategies that block water with dikes rather than redirecting it effectively. According to the study authors, this modern system proves largely ineffective. The research team hopes their study demonstrates how local communities can adopt these historical methods collectively, quickly, and without state intervention. We conclude our week in the town of İznik in Turkey. Archaeologists have uncovered an early Christian church that they believe hosted the First Council of Nicaea. This historic council proved fundamental in establishing core Christian doctrines. As reported by the Greek Reporter, the First Council gathered Christian bishops together in AD 325 as the first ecumenical council to resolve major theological debates. Participants explicitly rejected the teachings of Arius of Alexandria that Jesus Christ was a created being with a distinct beginning in time, affirming instead in the Nicene Creed that Jesus Christ was both begotten and divine. Archaeologists discovered a large basilica submerged under the waters of Lake İznik in 2014. The modern town of İznik was known in antiquity as Nicaea. Researchers identified this large structural ruin as the Church of Holy Fathers. They noticed at the time that a stone floor extended well beyond the visible outer walls, prompting suspicions that an older building lay underneath. In July of 2026, an international research team conducted targeted excavations. The team dug exploratory trenches near the church sanctuary and verified that the exposed floor extended outside the main building, revealing the foundational structure of a much smaller church directly below. According to excavation director Mustafa Shaheen, a scholar from Uludag University, the research team believes this smaller, original church was the Church of St. Neophytos, where bishops convened for the First Council. A powerful earthquake destroyed that original sanctuary in AD 368. The team supported these dates using recovered coins from graves located beneath the later church. They suggest that Christians erected the upper Church of the Holy Fathers in AD 380 to commemorate the earlier council site. Researchers also linked the smaller lower structure with historical records, noting that council attendee and bishop Eusebius of Caesarea recorded meeting inside a small church that matches these new excavations. The team will continue ongoing research to confirm definitively that this newly excavated lower church served as the exact site of the council. Confirmation will illuminate one of the most pivotal moments in Western religious history. That wraps up the news for this week. For more stories and daily news updates, visit Archaeologica on the World Wide Web at archaeologica.org, where all the news is history. 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I'm Laura Kennedy, and I'll see you next week.
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0: trip around the world in 80 days, tell you about a woman with as many lives as a cat, and it's the birthday of an American troubadour. All that plus time flies like an arrow, fruit flies like a banana. Tidbits in Time is next, so stay right there. On October 2nd, 1919, President Woodrow Wilson suffered a debilitating stroke. His physician covered up the seriousness, and the country was without a president for about a year and a half thereafter. Wilson's wife secretly and fraudulently ran the government until the presidential term ended. What happens if a president-elect dies before inauguration? There's nothing in the Constitution or any legislation that governs what would happen in the case of a death or disability during that 41-day period. On October 2nd, 1872, fictional character Phileas Fogg wagered, "I'll bet £20,000 against anyone who wishes that I will make a tour of the world in 80 days or less." Then consulting an almanac, he continued, "As today is Wednesday, the 2nd of October, I shall be due in London in this very room of the Reform Club on Saturday, the 21st of December at 9:15 p.m., or else the £20,000 will belong to you." It was on October 2nd, 1887, that Violet Constance Jessup was born in Bahia Blanca, Argentina. She worked as a nurse on ocean liners, and she ran into a string of mishaps. With her first assignment on the RMS Olympic, her craft barely survived a collision with another ship, but didn't sink. Some years later, she barely survived the sinking of the RMS Titanic, and after that, the sinking of the RMS Britannic as a crew member. She earned the nickname Miss Unsinkable. It was on October 2nd, 1945, that Don McLean was born in New Rochelle, New York. He is probably most famous for his ballad called American Pie, which has a tremendously catchy tune and compelling lyrics. Its crazy nearly 9-minute runtime is barely noticeable. Another great ballad of his commemorates the life of Vincent van Gogh. Poet Laurie Lieberman was inspired to write what later became reworked into Killing Me Softly with his song after seeing Don McLean in concert. It was on October 2nd, 1890 that the master comedian Julius Henry Groucho Marx was born in New York City. The third child of five, Groucho became the most memorable and successful of the Marx brothers. Leveraging a successful vaudeville career into 13 Hollywood films, Groucho was able to revive his career in the 50s by hosting a television game show called You Bet Your Life. Groucho once said, "I don't care to belong to any club that will have me as a member." For your very own email print version of Tidbits in Time, showing up every day for free in your inbox, just send a request to adrian@tidbitsintime.com. That's adrian@tidbitsintime.com. For Tidbits in Time, this has been Gene Vann.
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2: Welcome to the Science Update Podcast. I'm Bob Hirshon, and this is the podcast for May 18th, 2007. This week, Justin Warner is going to tell us how a microbe could help prevent asthma. But first, Chelsea Wald gives us one reason why you might want to lay off the barbecue this summer.
3: Eating grilled, broiled, or fried meat often could harm your health because of chemicals you've probably never heard of. They're called advanced glycation end products, or AGEs, and your body makes them naturally. Scientists have known for decades that a buildup of these plays a part in chronic age-related diseases like diabetes and heart and kidney disease. But now endocrinologist Helen Vlasara of Mount Sinai School of Medicine has found that even young, healthy people can end up with high levels through their diet.
4: And we believe that the AGE levels may help us, in a way, raise a red flag, so to speak, and inform people to watch what they eat and how it is prepared, because in the long run, with time, these products tend to accumulate in the body.
3: AGEs form fastest in animal products cooked dry at high heat, so stewing, boiling, and steaming can cut down on them.
2: Thanks, Chelsea.

0: Being smart may help you earn more, but it doesn't help you get rich. That's according to economist Jay Zagorski at Ohio State University. Looking at decades of data on over 7,000 Americans, he found that generally, the higher your IQ, the bigger your paycheck. But there was no relationship between IQ and total wealth. In other words, your savings and assets minus your debts.
1: One possible reason is that people say, oh, I'm earning higher income. There's no reason for me to save right now. I can always earn higher income than, say, other people. So whenever I need money, I can just earn it.
0: Strangely, he also found that people with just slightly above average intelligence were the least likely to have financial problems, like bankruptcies, overdue bills, and maxed out credit cards, while both the dullest and the brightest got into more trouble. Next, in this age of antibiotics, we tend to think of bacteria as bad things, but some can have benefits. Justin Warner tells us about one of them.
2: A common stomach infection called Helicobacter pylori may protect against childhood asthma and allergies. This according to a new study led by microbiologist Martin Blaser, chair of New York University's Department of Medicine. Blaser says that Helicobacter infections have been almost universal in humans for thousands of years, but in the 20th century, the infections started disappearing, probably because of the introduction of antibiotics.
3: So as a result, we now have people, I think for the first time in human history, adults who either have the organism or don't, and so we can measure the consequences.
2: The bug has already been shown to have both costs and benefits to the gastrointestinal tract. Now, Blaser's team has analyzed the medical records of about 8,000 people, and they found that those with Helicobacter infections are 40% less likely to ever have had childhood asthma or allergies. As to why, Blaser suspects that a chronic Helicobacter infection keeps the immune system occupied, reducing the likelihood that it'll go haywire over pollen or cold air. This is a variant of the so-called hygiene hypothesis, that by eliminating germs with our arsenal of disinfectants, we're leaving our immune systems with nothing to do, so they attack the wrong things. But Blaser suspects that the germs inside our bodies matter a lot more than those on our kitchen counters.
3: When a parent takes their child to have their ear infections treated, I think that one of the hidden consequences of the antibiotic use is that it's having an effect on bacteria all over the body, including in some kids eliminating Helicobacter. So it is possible that every time a child gets a course of antibiotics for any reason, they are marginally increasing their risk of asthma.
2: The next step is to find out if people who take more antibiotics during their childhood are more likely to develop asthma or allergies than others.
0: Thanks, Justin. Stars and hydrogen bombs get their energy by fusing hydrogen atoms into helium. For many decades, scientists have tried to duplicate that trick in a controlled manner to create a fusion reactor. And while they've triggered such reactions, they haven't been able to sustain them. Now, scientists in the U.S. and Russia have teamed up to create a new circuit that can trigger hydrogen fusion every 10 seconds, rapidly enough to sustain the reaction and generate power. While promising, the researchers say it will be another 2 decades before the technology can be used in power plants. In other technology news, an international team of researchers is working to incorporate flexible, light-emitting sheets of plastic into a variety of products, from clothing that could light up and change color to windows that could become lamps at night. Finally, Chelsea's here to tell us how new technology is shedding light on the distant past.
4: Listener Calvin of Gainesville, Florida, emailed to ask, "What are the closest living relatives to dinosaurs?" Well, your best guess might be crocodiles or lizards, but hot-off-the-press research shows that it may be chickens. Scientists have long thought that birds descend from dinos, but only last month were they able to analyze collagen from a 68-million-year-old T-Rex fossil. Team member Lewis Cantley of Beth Israel Deaconess and Harvard says it most closely matched collagen from the poultry, but he's careful not to count this chicken before it hatches.
5: You know, there may be another modern species that hasn't yet been sequenced that would end up giving us even more matches, but with what we have, the bird is the winner.
4: If you have a science question, don't be chicken. Call us at 1-800-WHY-IS-IT or go to scienceupdate.com.
0: As always, if we use your question, you'll win a Science Update mug. Well, that's all for this week. Next time, we'll answer 2 listeners' questions about the whys of wisdom teeth and why IQ may be overrated. Thanks for listening. I'm Bob Hirshon for AAAS.
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9: Thanks for listening this week. This is the Public Square with Dave Zanotti from the American Policy Roundtable. And the topic is depopulation. We have just a couple of minutes here, but Dave, there's much more at thepublicsquare.com.
10: There is. And to let people know how serious we take this, recently an article came out in the Atlantic where an author left a premise hanging that the United Nations and said we really don't have to worry about this till 2100 because world population won't really peak and begin to flatline till 2100. Well, for starters, that's only 75 years from now. Hello. Mm-hmm. But the article didn't cover the rest of the data that by the time the world gets there, 111 countries will have already been underwater in regards to population replacement level for 75 years. In essence, we could lose 111 countries by the time we get to 2100, including the United States, China, and just a few others. All right. I mean, this is an incredibly serious problem that people are trying to whistle past the graveyard. Because number one, you don't want to think about it. And number two, the answer is that we've got to reconsider how we look at life, how we look at families, and how we look at the wonder and the joy and the privilege of having children. Well, you know, there's a lot of distractions out there today that make the whole concept of biological procreation seem more like a cruise and a fun ride than the idea of actually bearing children. Those distractions could actually threaten the survival of the human race. And that's not me saying it. That's the United Nations, the Council on Foreign Relations, and just about any honest scientist that's looking at the numbers.
9: The question is, what do we do? And we'll address that tomorrow when you join us here for the Public Square. And you can use our free smartphone app to listen anytime. The Public Square, free in your app store.
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12: Hubble's images often look like works of art. But as we discovered in episode 59, the nuts and bolts of astronomers' work with Hubble is often not so visual. Spectra, the graphs of the distribution of colors within an observation, are a powerful tool for studying the universe. But because they don't look visually arresting, it's usually just the scientists who see them.

0: To astronomers, spectra have an elegance that equals Hubble's prettiest pictures. They might not be as attractive as pictures of galaxies or nebulae, but for astronomer Bob Fosbury and conceptual artist Tim Otto Roth, they can still be works of art.
1: Well, I'm always thinking about ways of explaining what scientists actually do and how they come up with these really rather profound facts about the universe. And the tools we use are, of course, very sophisticated, and they sometimes produce data which are not very visually appealing, attractive, or understandable. And so one of the main tools that astronomers use and have used for many, many years is spectroscopy. The spectra themselves are full of information to somebody like me, an astronomer, but they're not. That information is not obvious to the viewer.
0: Roth and Fosbury have worked to build a work of art about the oldest colours in the universe using Hubble's spectra of distant galaxies. Using a green laser, Roth's installation projects Hubble's spectra of distant galaxies and quasars as an animated light wave. It's been exhibited in a number of cities in Europe and the USA, including its premiere here in Venice in 2010, and more recently on the dome of the Haydn Planetarium here in New York. But why would an artist be interested in projecting spectra?
2: I think people are attracted in a way by the projection. They see, well, they have anthropomorphic associations. Well, they probably see a brainwave or a heartbeat. And so people stop and get interested in that. So, and that's important. And they're puzzled and they start to reflect what's going on there.
0: As a conceptual artist, Roth is interested in the concept of colour, how it is reproduced, and how it is represented. In the past, he has worked with CCDs, the type of chip that detects light in Hubble, and has used individual coloured pixels taken from astronomical observations. This work of art goes a step further. The projection is in just a single shade of green, but the peaks and troughs in the lines represent thousands of colours observed in thousands of the most distant objects ever observed by science.
3: Would you be able to go in the science center and like interpret what is actually
4: you could.
3: It means?
4: You could, but at the moment, you know, you're seeing basically randomly selected 1,200 objects, so I would not be able to say off by heart which one, you know, which one you're looking. But by and large, you know, if you put a couple of astronomers here like myself, in a few minutes they would be discussing, yes, that's H-alpha, that's hydrogen, that's nitrogen, I can see the wavelength. So, yeah, you could.
3: I'm learning here.
4: Every position has a correspondence element.
2: Well, it's important, I think, for the arts to reflect concepts like color and the image. This is what art has done for the last 500 years. And, well, we had movements also in the 20th century. We have concept art, we have colorful paintings. And in a way, From the Distant Past brings this together, reflecting the concept of color with a very conceptual, formal approach. What you see here is the heartbeat of the primordial universe. And, well, this is very early color information. It's the oldest color information we have in the light. It's the oldest light information we have traveling billions of years across in the universe. And it tells us of the origins of the universe.
1: Well, I think the interaction between the art and the science is very interesting. It's something I'm learning about. But I think the art is a way of accessing the profound idea. I mean, the science is a way of exploring the profound idea, you know, making the observations, making the deductions, and painting the picture of the way the universe works. I think, for me, the art adds a very valid channel from this scientific work to present the profound idea in a way that has impact to people. And it's a way of doing it where you don't have to explain in all the intricate detail what has actually been done. You can say, hey, what you're seeing was captured by a telescope in orbit from photons which had left galaxies in the very early universe and then had been detected. So you're looking at the very distant universe as it was happening all of those billions of years ago.

0: Now that you've caught up with Hubble, make sure to get the latest from the ground, too. The ESOcast highlights the best of the European Southern Observatory and its powerful telescopes that observe from high in the Chilean Andes at the Southern Hemisphere's best-known sites for astronomical observations.
1: A glimpse into the zoo after hours. 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
3: The following piece comes from Backstory with the American History Guys. Each week, Backstory takes a topic, say birth, disease, or college sports, and explores the history of that topic in America. Historians Brian Ballow, Ed Ayers, and Peter Onuf host the show. Here are the guys.
4: We're back with Backstory with the American History Guys. I'm Peter Onuf, otherwise known as 18th Century Guy.
5: I'm Ed Ayers, Backstory's 19th Century Guy.
6: And I'm Brian Ballow, representing the 20th Century. Today on the show, we're marking the 150th anniversary of the Civil War by asking what motivated people on both sides of the conflict to take up arms. Before the break, we were looking at the Union cause. Now, we're going to shift to the Confederacy.
7: You know, the old saw is that the Civil War was a rich man's war and a poor man's fight, and that actually turns out not to be accurate.
4: This is Aaron Sheehan Dean, an historian at Louisiana State University. A few years back, he published a book called Why Confederates Fought, a book that also answered the question of who those Confederates were.
7: Wealthy men and wealthy counties send much higher proportions of men than do poorer places. And the army is also different in ways that we might not imagine. We would assume that this army would be composed of younger men, of unmarried men. In fact, a majority of the soldiers in the Confederate Army are married. They have families. So they're deeply invested in protecting their families and preserving the society as they know it in 1860 and 1861.
6: After spending a lot of time with letters that Virginia soldiers sent home to their families, she and Dean concluded that there were three main reasons why non-slaveholders felt that they, too, had something worth fighting for. The first was political. Recent democratic reforms had given white men new voting rights that they worried could be undone by the Lincoln administration. The second was economic. They realized that the strength of the Southern economy depended on slavery, and in classic American fashion, many of them aspired to join the ranks of slaveholders one day. It was aspirational. But the third, well, that one's a lot trickier. So I asked Sheehan Dean to explain himself. So I'm familiar with people fighting for political rights and their economic stake in society. But here's one that really threw me for a loop, Aaron. Maybe you can help me out. Companionate marriage? I didn't even know what that term meant.
7: Yeah, now we just call it love, right? It's a,
6: I don't know what that means either, Aaron.
7: It's the job of historians to muddy the waters. The notion of a companionate marriage, of a marriage built on love, though, is actually a pretty recent thing in the middle of the 19th century. We tend to assume that emotions are the same and that families are the same because they're such bedrock parts of our lives. But in fact, the notion of how families are constituted and how people within them relate to one another was changing in the 18th and 19th centuries, and we were moving from a period in which the model of the family was as a microcosm of the state, in which the father was the king and you obeyed him because it was God's law, to a model in which husbands and wives came together because they loved one another and they respected one another, and even more importantly, that parenting absorbed this same ethos, that parents should love and respect their children and children should respect their parents because they love them. And this creates, I think, a much stronger and more intimate kind of bond within these families. Mm-hmm. So as the war grinds on, and particularly in parts of the Upper South, like Virginia and Tennessee, as the North wages a hard war which imperils their loved ones and puts greater hardships on women and children at home, soldiers talk about the necessity of protecting their families because of their love for those families. Mm-hmm. And I think we've tended to talk about the motivation of soldiers in terms of hate and in terms of hating the Yankee. But in fact, what I saw in these letters over and over again was that many more men spoke about love and the love of their families as the primary reason that they were fighting.
6: One of the things you stress in your book is how the motivations for fighting change as the war drags on. Could you tell me how Lincoln's proclamation freeing the slaves changed things?
7: Yeah, well, it fundamentally changes things because up to that point, the Union Army had been quite inconsistent in terms of its policies on slavery. And in some places, under some commanders, it returned slaves. And in other places, it emancipated them. And the Emancipation Proclamation then makes quite clear that if the Confederates lose, whatever society they return to will be completely different than the society that they left. So it means now that particularly non-slaveholding men are going to be competing with enslaved men who are now freed. They will be competing with them at all levels. And the fear and paranoia about what that represented is almost impossible for us to capture today. But it, I think, certainly inspired most of them to fight much harder because now there was no going back. There was no finding a peace that would allow them to have the Virginia they used to know if they failed.
6: And did those fears extend beyond the political economy? In other words, were these soldiers worried about this post-apocalyptic society with slavery ending in which there was actually social mixing among the races?
7: They are. I mean, certainly the rhetoric of what would happen socially in the event of emancipation that had been used extensively by Southerners and Democrats in the years before the war then bloomed during the war, and non-slaveholders as well as slaveholders imagine that black men, once emancipated, are going to be out to capture their wives and their daughters. And there's a long, long rhetoric of really vile kind of racialized, sexualized imagery about what black men are going to be doing to white women. And that threat is a much more immediate social threat to a home front that's largely undefended in most parts of the Upper South because the rates of enlistment were simply so high. 70-80% of white men, eligible white men, would have been in the armies and serving away from their home communities. So that's really the immediate threat is what's going to happen in the wake of emancipation. And, you know, decades of hysteria and sort of fear-mongering about that possibility then produce a great deal of anxiety among those soldiers who are now not at home.
6: Let me ask you about all of these causes. You know, when we ask why did the Confederate soldier fight, you've now laid out a number of them. I'm just curious on the ground level, how did individuals integrate, balance, deal with these competing motivations ranging from it's my obligation to protect my wife, who, by the way, wasn't imposed on me, but I chose and I love, to states' rights?
7: Yeah, well, they struggle with them all the time, and particularly when they come into tension, when the collapse of slavery creates insecurity and fear that might compel them to go home. And there's a great letter from a soldier named John Jones, whose wife has written to him, his wife's name is Molly, saying, "You need to come home. You know, we need protection here." And he says to her, "I'm going to stay in."
8: At the tone, we've reached the top of the hour. WIZULP, Newark, Radio Newark News.
9: This is DW News, and these are our top stories. Protesters in Madrid are calling for a general strike after Parliament rejected emergency measures aimed at quelling Spain's housing crisis. The minority government had wanted to impose a 2-year rent freeze, introduce tighter rules for short-term rentals, and limit evictions. The eviction of an 87-year-old woman last week prompted mass demonstrations. Reports say the setback could prompt Prime Minister Pedro Sanchez to call snap elections. The G7 has agreed to release 100 million barrels of oil and diesel from emergency reserves to help ease fuel prices. This follows pressure from President Trump, who earlier considered banning diesel exports. The coordinated release will begin immediately and continue over the next 4 months. High diesel prices remain a concern for the Trump administration ahead of November's midterm elections. Clashes have broken out between riot police and students as week-long education protests spread across France. Unrest in several cities saw fires set and firecrackers thrown at police. Hundreds of schools were disrupted on Friday, with demonstrators citing teacher shortages, overcrowded classrooms, and poor conditions. The government says the unrest is becoming a public order issue.
10: Anglophile America, Saturday, October 2nd. Until sometime in the late winter last year, weekday mornings usually have meant a routine of preparation and then undertaking a commute to work. The ongoing pandemic has altered the situation for millions of Americans. However redundant it may be nowadays, tomorrow begins National Work From Home Week. Available mostly to so-called white-collar occupations, employers are learning that technology has enabled grateful, motivated, and sheltered employees to work without their physical presence in an office setting. In 2019, there were 157 million civilian workers nationwide. Around 5.7% worked at least one day per week at home, with a greater percentage of women taking this opportunity. A reported 30% of home workers do so while in pajamas. You can find more facts about America from the U.S. Census Bureau online at census.gov.
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12: This is the Engines of Our Ingenuity, made possible by the friends of KUHF Houston.
13: Today, a case for three. The University of Houston presents this series about the machines that make our civilization run and the people whose ingenuity created them. Why do we live in a world of only three physical dimensions? It's probably not something you've given a lot of thought to, but it's a hard question to avoid when working with math, where moving from three to four dimensions is as easy as adding a variable to an equation. The question confronted me when I ran into a 1917 paper by physicist Paul Ehrenfest. Ehrenfest asked how gravity might work in a universe with more than three dimensions. As it turns out, not very well. To understand why, let's first consider something quite different, the amount of paint required to cover a large ball. Suppose it takes us a quart to get a nice, even coating. Now consider a ball with a radius that's twice as big. How much paint is needed to cover this larger ball? The surface area of the larger ball proves to be four times that of the smaller one, so we'd need four quarts of paint, or alternatively, we could stick with one quart, but the coating would have to be one-fourth as thick. It turns out that the pull of gravity works in much the same way. Move to a distance twice as far from the sun, and the gravitational pull drops to one-fourth of what it was. Metaphorically, it's as if gravity gets thinner to cover more area. We can use this painting analogy to hypothesize how gravity would work in higher dimensions. Double the radius of a four-dimensional ball, and the surface area gets eight times larger. Thus, in a four-dimensional universe, we'd expect gravity to fall by a factor of 8 when doubling our distance from the sun. When we do the math, something surprising happens.

0: in more than three dimensions. For hypothetical planets to remain in stable orbits around their hypothetical sun, they'd need to travel at pinpoint speeds in precise circles. Even the tiniest variation, and they'd fly off into space or spiral down to a fiery death. With such stringent restrictions, the possibility of finding solar systems or galaxies forming in such universes would be out of the question. The situation's different in the singularly special case of three dimensions. Here, the orbital speed of a planet and the inward pull of gravity perfectly balance one another. Planets aren't limited to traveling in perfect circles, but to any number of ellipses. Give a planet a little push, or even a rather big one for that matter, and it will settle into a new, stable, elliptical orbit. So, does this mean we find ourselves living in three dimensions because any other number wouldn't work? To some, the answer is yes, and other arguments have been proffered suggesting that a universe of three dimensions really is special. As for myself, reading Ehrenfest's paper simply made me smile. I'll leave you to ponder the metaphysical ramifications. I'm Andy Boyd at the University of Houston, where we're interested in the way inventive minds work.
1: Three is a magic number.

0: Hello, I'm Dr. Steve Showalter, your host for Science Elements, a digest of cutting-edge research from the American Chemical Society, the world's largest scientific society. In his day, John Ericsson was one of the world's most renowned physicians. Surgeon extraordinaire to Queen Victoria, this remarkable British doctor is considered one of the founders of modern surgery. During the Civil War, virtually every battlefield surgeon referred to his textbook on surgical procedures, gunshot wounds, and amputations. But even as he was advancing medicine, Ericsson was skeptical. Surgery, he thought, was reaching its inevitable limit. The abdomen, the chest, and the brain, he said, will be forever shut from the intrusion of the wise and humane surgeon. Thank goodness he was wrong. Today, life-saving surgery on the abdomen, chest, and yes, the brain is performed every day. And surgeons, with the help of chemists and other scientists, continue pushing the boundaries of what is possible. In this episode, we explore what may be coming next in the operating room. So in the next few minutes, you'll hear about how a new antibacterial coating could reduce infections after surgery, how new materials could lead to the development of better joint implants, and finally, in an unrelated story, how couples, bound by science, find the right formulas to celebrate wedded bliss. Doctors have been using sutures to sew up wounds for more than 4,000 years. However, as late as the Civil War, the threads and tools used to make sutures weren't particularly clean. As a result, lots of wounds got infected. That began to change about a century ago when sterile suturing techniques became common. Still, even in this day and age, infection at the site of surgical incisions remains one of the most common post-operative complications, keeping patients hospitalized longer and boosting their medical bills. But now, scientists in Massachusetts report that they have discovered a new antibacterial coating for surgical sutures that is almost 1,000 times more effective than the most widely used commercial covering. Their report appears in Langmuir, a weekly ACS journal. Gregory Tu and colleagues note that most common antibiotic coating contains triclosan. However, its use in many consumer products over the years has led to the emergence of strains of bacteria that shrug off its effects. Triclosan also can be absorbed into the body, raising concerns about possible adverse health effects. Another downside to the material, it slows the growth of bacteria but does not actually kill those already present. That's why the Massachusetts scientists turned to PAMBM, a new substance designed for naturally occurring antimicrobial peptides. These peptides can kill a wide range of bacteria. The researchers say because of the way PAMBM works, it is unlikely to trigger bacterial resistance and lead to the emergence of so-called superbugs. In laboratory tests, the new material greatly reduced the amount of bacteria compared to triclosan. In a head-to-head test with triclosan-coated sutures, those coated with PAMBM were much more effective against bacteria. Every year, more than 400,000 hip and knee replacements are performed in the United States. While these surgeries are, on the whole, remarkably successful, about 10% of these implants fail. But soon, even this small risk of failure could dramatically plunge. Scientists in China say they have developed a potential implant material that flexes more, like natural bone, fosters the growth of bone that keeps implants firmly in place, and is less likely to fail and require repeat surgery. Their study on those so-called tantalum nanotube materials appears in ACS Applied Material and Interfaces, a monthly society publication. Hongyi Li, Jinshu Wang, and Jingting Zhang explain that the metal tantalum has advantages over titanium, stainless steel, and other metals used in the current generation of bone implants. Tantalum implants are more porous than titanium, encouraging bone growth and making the implants rougher and more elastic, like natural bone. However, tantalum has found use mainly in devices that bridge fractures and other defects in bone, rather than in hip joint replacements and other joint implants. The scientists set out to find a new coating for tantalum to make better implants. The results show that a thin film of tantalum oxide nanotubes, each one more than 1,000 times thinner than a human hair, can help tantalum joint replacements integrate better with existing bone. The coating improves the anti-corrosion, biocompatibility, and other beneficial aspects of pure tantalum. The films also help spur bone growth in tests with animal bone cells used as stand-ins for human bone. In our final story this week, we explore love, lab coats, and wedded bliss. A while back, our friends at Chemical Engineering News, the weekly ACS news magazine, asked their readers whether they had found love in the lab, as my wife and I did, and whether that led them to infuse their wedding ceremonies and receptions with a touch of matrimonial chemistry. What the magazine discovered, based on the responses, is chemists are indeed quirky and romantic. For instance, periodic table-inspired seating and chemically themed cakes are quite popular. But others have expressed their scientific symbiosis in far less conventional ways. For instance, Philip Wilk and Sarah Nelson, both nuclear chemistry doctorates from the University of California, Berkeley, performed the iodine clock demonstration after saying their vows to symbolize their bonding. And just in case you were wondering, yes, the bride wore a lab coat over her wedding dress for the demo. Then there's the tale of Jennifer Polly, a polymer chemist whose wife is a molecular biologist. The pair wed on Mole Day, October 10, 2010, and scheduled their reception to begin at 6:02 p.m. They made great use of mole pictures from the ACS website for their save-the-date postcards and aprons for the cake cutting, as well as the stuffed mole toys for head table decorations and nanomoles as takeaway gifts. Then, as a final touch, they persuaded their pastor to pronounce them covalently bound. For more stories about couples who incorporated chemistry into their wedding vows, go to http://cenm.ag/EA. Well, that's all for now. I'm Dr. Steve Showalter for the American Chemical Society. 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
3: Hello, this week, rat poison, fireworks, fine glass, oil exploration, and enemas. Spotted the link yet? Well, the answer is sitting in the apple green element at the bottom of group two.
4: For many, barium has an unpleasant association. The first thing most people think about when this element is mentioned is barium enema or barium swallow. Sickly memories often surface of the radiology clinic, where the nice nurse asks you, what flavor would you like, strawberry or banana? These cocktails consist of a white fluid of barium sulfate that is either squirted up one orifice or swallowed down another. It is used to help diagnose diseases and other problems that affect the large intestines or the esophagus. The heavy barium blocks X-rays, causing the filled part of the digestive system to show up clearly on the X-ray picture or CT scan. Barium sulfate can be taken into our bodies because it's highly insoluble in water and in stomach acids, and after a while, it's eliminated completely from the digestive tract. Now, if this sounds like an unpleasant experience, you're lucky that it's barium sulfate and not just barium that is used for the exam. Barium is a highly toxic metal. At low doses, it acts as a muscle stimulant, while higher doses play havoc on the nervous system, causing an irregular heartbeat, tremor, weakness, anxiety, paralysis, and potentially death as the heart and lungs fail. Acute doses of less than 1 gram can be fatal to humans. Indeed, barium carbonate is used as a rat poison. Unlike barium sulfate, barium carbonate dissolves in stomach acids, releasing poisonous barium to do its rather nasty but efficient work. Conveniently, barium, which is a soft, silvery, metallic, alkaline earth metal, is never found in nature in its pure form. This is because it's very reactive, both in rain and in water. In fact, the metal is used as a getter in vacuum tubes, meaning it's used to remove the last traces of oxygen. Barium compounds are notable for their high specific gravity, which in practical terms means the compounds are extremely heavy. This is true for most common barium-bearing minerals. Its sulfate, barite, is called heavy spar due to its high density of 4.5 grams per centimeter cube. This is the size of a pea. Indeed, the name barium comes from the Greek baris, which means heavy. Due to its density, barium compounds, and specifically barite, barium sulfate, are extremely important in the petroleum industry. Barite is used in drilling mud as a weighing agent in drilling new oil wells. Barium carbonate, the rat poison compound, also has more appealing applications. It's used in glass making to enhance the luster of glass. The barite is used in many other applications in paint, bricks, tiles, glass, and rubber production. And barium nitrate and chlorate give the green color to fireworks, while barium titanate was proposed in 2007 to be the next generation battery technology for electric cars. Now, why am I particularly interested in this heavy poisonous element? Well, as a scientist, I actually study barite. I separate barite from marine sediments, the muds at the bottom of the sea, and analyze its chemistry, which tells us fabulous stories about seawater chemistry and productivity in the geological past. Barite forms in the ocean in proportion to ocean productivity, the activity of phytoplankton, the floating vegetation of the ocean, which consists the base of the marine food chain. As barite forms, it sinks slowly to the bottom of the ocean and accumulates in marine sediments. And the accumulation of barite in ocean sediments can therefore tell us how productive the ocean was at any given time of Earth history. Barite, in contrast to other minerals, is not soluble and is preserved over millions of years, recording the chemistry of the ocean and how it changed over time. And therefore, it's a great archive of ocean history.
3: Chemist Adina Payton telling the tale of barium. And talking of what sits at the bottom of the oceans...
5: How did it smell? That was the only question I needed to ask a geologist colleague of mine about the sediment she was trying to understand. The smell of the sediment tells a great deal about the underlying chemistry. Thick, black, anoxic sediments can be accompanied by a putrid smell, which is unique to reduced sulfur. Maybe this is why sulfur has had such a bad reputation. My son wouldn't eat eggs for 6 months after he got a smell of his first rotten one.
3: That's the stinky story of sulfur with Steve Milan on next week's Chemistry in Its Element. I hope you can join us. I'm Chris Smith. Thank you for listening and goodbye.
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9: Hello and welcome to Question of the Week from the Naked Scientists with me, Diana O'Carroll. This week, was Snow White forced to eat apple cores?
10: Hi, my name's Hannah. My friend the other day told me not to eat my apple core and made me throw it in the bin. I was wondering why. Are they poisonous?
9: What's wrong with the crunchiest bit of the apple?
11: Hi, I'm John Fry and I'm a consultant in food science. The question is it dangerous to eat apple cores? Well, it could be, but only under rather extreme circumstances. Apple seeds contain a substance called amygdalin that can release cyanide under the right circumstances, such as contact with digestive enzymes. The cyanide is linked to sugars in the form of a cyanogenic glycoside, and these cyanide-releasing compounds are remarkably common in nature. They occur in more than 2,000 plant species, some of them important foods like cassava. They also crop up in stone fruits like plums, peaches, apricots, and famously bitter almonds. It's often said that cyanide smells of bitter almonds, but actually it's the other way round. Bitter almonds smell of cyanide. You need about 1 milligram of cyanide per kilo of body weight to kill a human being. Apple seeds contain about 700 milligrams of cyanide per kilo, so about 100 grams of apple seeds should be enough to dispatch a 70-kilogram adult human. But that's an awful lot of apple cores, even if you don't eat the rest of the apple first. In addition, the seeds would have to be pretty finely crushed to let the enzyme get to the amygdalin at all. All in all, you're safe eating the occasional apple core. I've done it for years. Just don't try eating a bowl of freshly crushed apple pips.
9: If a seed weighs 0.7 grams, then you'd need to munch your way through 143 seeds. Apples can contain anywhere between 2 and 20 pips, but a typical supermarket apple will contain about 8. So you'd have to eat about 18 apple cores in one sitting. On Twitter, SJ Caffin said that he always understood there were traces of arsenic in the seeds of apples. Well, close, but no cigar. On Facebook, Lorraine Rose Schumacher, Adam Watts and Tommy A300 on the forum were closer with cyanide. And Tony Singleton said that apple cores are dangerous when carrying submachine guns. He wins our Comedian of the Week prize. Next week, what goes up must come down, right?
12: My name is Brenda. When I was on holiday in Barbados, there was a road that seemed to defy the laws of gravity. If you placed a football at the end of the road, which was quite steep downhill, the ball moved up the hill. I thought it was some kind of optical illusion at first, but tried it myself, and the ball did indeed move uphill against gravity. How is this possible?
9: How does such an optical illusion work? Send your answers to us the usual ways, either by emailing Chris at thenakedscientists.com, use the forum at thenakedscientists.com/forum, or you can use our Facebook page, or you can Twitter us with @nakedscientists.
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14: In the headlines this Friday, October the 2nd. Bishops in the U.S. state of Tennessee call on the governor to commute Christa Pike's death sentence after a failed execution attempt. Cardinal Matteo Zuppi returns to Rome following his third peace mission to Moscow. And Pope Leo says that in the age of search engines, the church needs artists to aid pastors in making the gospel accessible and understandable. In the Vatican, I'm Joseph Tullock. The U.S. state of Tennessee has carried out a failed legal injection on death row inmate Christa Pike. In response, the Catholic and Episcopal bishops of Tennessee have now called on the governor to commute her death sentence, emphasizing their opposition to the death penalty in all cases. Devin Watkins has the story.
15: Tennessee's Catholic bishops joined the U.S. state's Episcopal bishops to issue an ecumenical appeal in the wake of the twice-failed execution of Christa Pike on September 30th. In their joint statement, the bishops asked Tennessee Governor Bill Lee to spare Ms. Pike's life and prevent another attempt to carry out her death sentence. The 50-year-old Ms. Pike survived two doses of a lethal injection drug and was taken to hospital. She had been sentenced to death for the 1995 murder of 19-year-old Colleen Slemmer. Governor Lee subsequently suspended executions for the remainder of 2026 and ordered an independent review. The bishops acknowledged the gravity of Ms. Slemmer's murder and the immeasurable suffering of her family. They stressed that their appeal upheld the state's responsibility to hold perpetrators of violence accountable. Yet accountability need not require another death, they wrote. Affirming that every human being bears the image of God, the bishops stressed that even grave wrongdoing cannot erase a person's dignity or exclude the possibility of repentance and redemption. Commuting her sentence, they said, does not deny justice, but declares that justice need not become vengeance. Separately, Catholic Mobilizing Network, a U.S.-based organization that advocates abolition of the death penalty, called on Americans to never accept state-sanctioned killing. There is nothing normal about taking a life, said Chris Ann Valiancourt Murphy, the organization's executive director. The church teaches that the death penalty is inadmissible, she said, because every human life is sacred, no matter the harm one has caused or suffered, and because we have more effective ways to protect society than to take another life. Ahead of the botched execution, Tennessee's three Catholic bishops had petitioned Governor Lee to halt Ms. Pike's execution. I'm Devin Watkins.
14: Cardinal Matteo Zuppi has returned from Moscow after his third mission to Russia. During the visit, he met with Ukrainian prisoners of war, whose situation was a key focus of the talks. As Deborah Castellano-Lobov reports, the Cardinal's mission also aimed at facilitating the return of children to Ukraine.
16: Cardinal Matteo Zuppi's third mission to Moscow, Russia, ended on the 30th of September, following his previous visits in June of 2023 and October of 2024. The Holy Father's special envoy for humanitarian issues and the president of the Italian Bishops' Conference visited Ukraine last July, where he also toured camps holding Russian prisoners of war in the Lviv region. During the visit, the cardinal visited a camp holding Ukrainian prisoners of war. He spoke with them, conveyed Pope Leo XIV's closeness, and expressed the hope that they would soon be able to return home. The Apostolic Nuncio to Moscow, Archbishop Giovanni Daniello, accompanied the cardinal throughout the three-day visit. Cardinal Zuppi met Yuri Ushakov, Russian President Vladimir Putin's foreign policy advisor. Their talks focused on military and civilian prisoners, the search for missing persons, family reunification, and the repatriation of children. The cardinal also met with the Russian Federation's Commissioner for Human Rights, Yana Lantratova, who thanked him for his constructive approach, and Russia's Commissioner for Children's Rights, Maria Lvova-Belova. "We need to strengthen and speed up the checks," Cardinal Zuppi said, "so that families can be reunited." Also, Archbishop Paul Richard Gallagher, the Vatican's Secretary for Relations with States and International Organizations, visited the Russian capital from the 24th of August through the 28th. During his mission to Moscow, he met with officials of the Russian Federation, representatives of the Moscow Patriarchate, and members of the Catholic community in order to continue along a path of dialogue during one of the most difficult periods for international relations worldwide. I'm Deborah Castellano-Lubov.
14: In the age of search engines, the Church stands in need of artists who can aid pastors in making the gospel accessible and understandable. That's what Pope Leo told artists in a meeting on Friday. He was speaking on the relationship between the Church and art in an address to participants in a meeting entitled "The Art of Possibility Weaving Together." Christopher Wells tells us more.
17: "Art can become a form of cultural and spiritual regeneration," Pope Leo XIV said on Friday, "when it resists homogenization, slows the gaze, and compels us to pause before that which refuses to be consumed." After thanking members of the Dicastery for their work on the pavilion at Venice Biennale, Pope Leo highlighted the motto for this year's Vatican exhibit, "The ear is the eye of the soul." Indeed, he said, "Art acts like an antenna, picking up the great questions of the human heart and making them audible, visible, and shareable." Invoking St. Augustine's immortal testament to the restlessness of the human heart in search of truth, Pope Leo said that art, when authentic, is animated by this restlessness.
18: "L'arte, quando è autentica, è animata da questa inquietudine."
17: This explained is why, for the Church, art is never a mere accessory, but instead a fundamental place of listening, a space where one allows oneself to be instructed about humanity's aspirations and wounds, its thirst for beauty, justice, and peace, and its search for meaning. In an age of search engines, he said, the great danger is no longer just censorship, but homogenization, not merely imposed silence, but the noise that makes listening impossible. Art, in contrast, continually goes deeper than prepackaged response.

0: La Chiesa desidera rinnovare con gli artisti e con le istituzioni culturali un'alleanza per custodire l'umano.
1: Pope Leo concluded his address by assuring artists and curators that the Church regards you with esteem, gratitude, and hope, that it needs you and wishes to walk alongside you so that together we may safeguard the magnificent humanity entrusted to us. I'm Christopher Wells.
2: Cardinal Mark Wellett on Thursday presented the upcoming international symposium Vocations and Charisms, the Theology of God's Gifts for a Synodal and Missionary Church at a press conference in Vatican Radio's headquarters in Rome. The upcoming symposium follows two previous gatherings. The first, held in 2022, focused on the fundamental theology of the priesthood, while the second, in 2024, explored the anthropology of vocations. Both were attended by the late Pope Francis. The third symposium builds on those gatherings, laying the foundation for a theology of vocations and charisms at the service of the missionary and synodal conversion of the Church. Speaking at that press conference, Cardinal Wellett, the Prefect Emeritus of the Dicastery for Bishops, spoke to Vatican Radio about the motivation behind the series of symposia.
3: We are all aware of the anthropological crisis in which we live. All these theories, the gender theory and some others, these new currents in the culture, and they're showing how much our Catholic anthropology is a good news. Precisely when we see what's going on in the culture, we say, thank God, we are Christian, and we have this vision of the human being in the light of Christ. But for the next step, we want to enter more specifically. Here we have addressed the question of life as such is vocation, because we are a creature and we are baptized. And so we are related to God through these gifts. But now in the third one, we will enter more in details in the diversification of vocations because of God's gift, so charism. So the monastic life, the consecrated life. Also, we return on the question of matrimony as a very important gift of God in an ecclesiology of communion, where we have all the good foundation to give a witness to the gift of the Holy Trinity to humanity, because the bottom line of our identity is our baptism in the name of the Father, the Son, the Holy Spirit. That's our identity. So how do we relate with the others with this treasure?
2: That was Cardinal Mark Wellett, Prefect Emeritus of the Dicastery for Bishops, speaking there to Vatican Radio's Deborah Castellano-Lubov. He was speaking about the upcoming symposium on vocations and charisms in a synodal and missionary church. Now, Vatican Radio has also been speaking about synodality to the Reverend Dr. Anne Burkhardt, the General Secretary of the Lutheran World Federation. She spoke about the synodal process in the Catholic Church and its analogue in her own Lutheran Church.
4: In fact, we were very grateful that Catholic Church invited also ecumenical guests to participate in the very synod itself. Our Assistant General Secretary for Ecumenical Relations attended the second synod session and came back with very positive impressions about how inclusively the whole process had been set up, how lay people had also been given voice, and in a way the fact of lay participation and lay voice is not in that sense new for Lutherans. This has been our practice since centuries, in a way, to include lay voices in church governing bodies. But it is very good to see this opening also in the Catholic Church. And now, reversely, for us, we probably rather need to move more in the other direction to make sure that our member churches, in taking decisions, are more aware of being members of one communion, where they, of course, are all autonomous, but at the same time in, as we call it, altar and pulpit fellowship with one another. So what does it then mean for their let's say,

0: national level decisions, what does it mean for the decisions that they take vis-a-vis their sister churches elsewhere in the world. So in that sense, it is very interesting to see these two processes next to each other. Our process is called Mutual Responsibility Framework, or more to say we are developing it, precisely in looking into how the member churches actually can be more responsible towards one another and also more accountable in decision-making particularly.
1: That was the Reverend Dr. Anne Burkhardt, the General Secretary of the Lutheran World Federation and an ordained pastor in the Estonian Evangelical Lutheran Church. And finally, Pope Leo yesterday evening kicked off a new initiative aiming at getting 1 million children praying for peace throughout this Marian month of October. And speaking to a couple of thousand children in the Vatican Gardens, praying in different languages, the Pope talked about the importance of this initiative and expressed his joy at being present with them all together. The Pope reminded the children that they're asking Jesus and Mary for what he called a special gift, peace for children, all the children in the world, especially those who live in places where there is war, mentioning Syria, Afghanistan and a few others. That's all we've got time for on this edition of Vatican and World News. For more on any of these stories, you can go to our website, vaticannews.va, and you can also get the latest updates on our Facebook, X and Instagram pages. Just search Vatican News. Many thanks go to Daniele Tanzilli in the studio. In the Vatican, I'm Joseph Tolik.
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3: I'm Sabrina.
4: I'm Gabby.
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6: Hi there, I'm Thane Maynard. Uh-oh, I guess it's come to this. I took my dog to the veterinarian this week, and though my vet said she's healthy, he also said she's gained weight and I'm feeding her too much. After a positive and somewhat lengthy discussion about the problem with giving dogs treats, I realized this all sounds pretty familiar. My vet's point was that giving animals treats as rewards is actually more positive for the pet owner than for the pet. They don't really need it, and dogs in particular prefer our attention and play. The trouble is, most packaged pet treats are high calorie and the equivalent of animal cookies. I left with instructions for her to get more exercise and eat more vegetables like baby carrots if treats are needed. Of course, this is the exact same message I get from my own doctor. Eat more vegetables, get outside, and go for a walk. We have the same challenge at the zoo. In the wild, most animals are extremely fit in order to survive. In zoos, it's a challenge to not let your animals bulk up, from cheetahs to gorillas or even elephants, with more calories than they need. So we work hard to keep our animals active and feed them the same food they eat in the wild.
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7: This is the History in 5 Minutes podcast, the number one podcast for learning about anything in history in no time at all. I'm your host, Michael Rank. Today's topic is the origin of the finger. Why do we flip the bird? The topic for today's episode comes from listener Jeff Murphy, and he writes in as follows. Michael, how about doing a podcast on the history of the middle finger? Something that most of us use in our teenage years, or in later years in the case of many of us. How do we call it the bird, flipping someone off, and other names that it has been called? Thanks. Well, Jeff, that is a great question because it's not a universal symbol. If you go to other countries, they have different gestures to express the same sentiment. For example, here in Turkey, where I live, if you want to do a similar gesture as the bird, you take your thumb and you put it between your index finger and your middle finger and you point it at someone, not up at the sky. So what is the background of the middle finger and why do we use it? There's a popular story of how it came to be, and I want to explain this because sometimes the apocryphal stories are as interesting or more interesting than the real stories. Something that's been floating around on the internet, and I've heard other people mention, is that the finger dates back to the Battle of Agincourt. This battle was a major English victory in the Hundred Years' War between England and France. The battle occurred in 1415 on St. Crispin's Day near modern-day Azincourt in northern France. Henry V's victory against a numerically superior French army crippled France and started a new period in the war, in which one of his sons, was made heir to the throne of France. One of the most important elements of English victory was the longbow. It was an amazingly effective weapon at the time. 100 of Henry V's archers in 1415 could loose about 1,000 to 1,500 arrows a minute at an effective range of 200 to 400 yards. And if you fast forward to the Battle of Waterloo in 1815, 100 of the Duke of Wellington's best troops could only fire 300 to 400 rounds a minute at a range of 50 to 150 yards. So it was an enormously powerful weapon for centuries after the fact. So how does the middle finger work into all this? Well, before the Battle of Agincourt, the French anticipated victory over the English, and they proposed to cut off the middle finger of all captured English soldiers. Without the middle finger, it'd be impossible to draw the longbow because it took enormous arm strength. The famous weapon was made of the native English yew tree, and the act of drawing the longbow was known as plucking the yew. Much to the surprise of the French, the English won a major upset and began mocking the French by waving their middle fingers at the defeated French, saying, "See, we can still pluck yew." Well, pluck yew is quite similar in phonemes to a more popular offensive shout that often accompanies the middle finger. And this is the belief of where the origin of the middle finger comes from. The reason it's called the bird is because the arrows shot out of a longbow often use pheasant feathers. Well, is this true? Not exactly. The middle finger gesture is actually much older than the Battle of Agincourt. Here are the facts. The one-finger salute goes back thousands of years, and it's found in many places in Roman literature. In the book Gestures, Their Origins and Distribution, Desmond Morris and colleagues note that the digitus impicatus or digitus infamous, meaning the infamous or indecent finger, is mentioned several times in ancient Rome. To give one example, the historian Suetonius, who wrote about Augustus Caesar, said the emperor expelled the entertainer Pilates because when a spectator started to hiss, he called the attention of the whole audience to him with an obscene movement of his middle finger. Morris notes another episode in which Caligula, the most insane emperor in Roman history, as an insult would extend his middle finger for supplicants to kiss, and it had the same demeaning effect that it would today if a political leader tried to do that to a subordinate. So it's not completely known if it had the middle finger had the exact same meaning in ancient Rome as it does today. We know it was obscene, but we're not quite sure how it was obscene. However, in another book, Morris describes a variety of sexual insults involving the middle finger, all that has some type of phallic connotation, meaning to demean the person who's witnessing it. So the middle finger goes back much further than the Battle of Agincourt, and if you're ever in a moment where you're cut off in traffic or you're very displeased at another person, if you choose to use this gesture, you're joining an ancient tradition of obscene gestures that dates back thousands and thousands of years. For more history like this, that's offbeat, obscure, but most of all, not boring, come check out my website at www.michaelrank.net. There, you can find podcasts and blog posts like this. I'll even throw in a free history ebook that you can grab right now at michaelrank.net/freebook. Have a good day.
8: A Scottish study has failed to show any benefit in people who were actually already at high risk of heart disease. Gerry Foulkes is Professor of Epidemiology at the University of Edinburgh.
9: Well, for many years, it has been known that aspirin can prevent heart attacks and strokes in people who already have disease affecting their coronary arteries or the arteries in their brain. So far, doctors, when patients present with a history of coronary heart disease or a stroke, they will often prescribe aspirin to try and prevent such patients having a heart attack or stroke in the future.
8: The question has been the people who haven't had heart disease, does aspirin prevent it in them? And that's where the controversy has been.
9: Yes, that's where the controversy has been. And there have been some trials looking at this in different populations. Overall, the results would suggest that aspirin has a mild preventive effect, but that has got to be counterbalanced by an increase in bleeding, which is one of the main side effects of aspirin.
8: So what did you do in this study?
9: We were interested in identifying a group of individuals in the general population who, as far as they were concerned, were quite free of heart disease or stroke, but who we as clinicians might be able to identify them as being at particularly high risk of having a heart attack or a stroke in the future.
8: And you did this by identifying something called the low ankle brachial index. What's that?
9: That is a test which measures the blood pressure at the ankle and relates it to the blood pressure at the arm. And if that blood pressure at the ankle is relatively low, we showed that if you follow up such patients, that they are at increased risk of having a heart attack or a stroke in the future.
8: In other words, there's a pressure step down between the arm and the leg, suggesting that the blood vessels in between are not in great shape.
9: Yeah. So if somebody has disease in the arteries affecting their legs, there's also a greater chance that you'll have disease in the arteries affecting the heart and the brain. So that's why there is a link between low blood pressure in the leg and the risk of having a heart attack or a stroke in the future.
8: So you identified a group of people who thought they were well, but in fact, because of this measure, were presumptively at increased risk of arterial disease throughout the body, and one would assume in the head and in the heart.
9: Yeah, that's correct.
8: And that was the group of people you randomised to aspirin or placebo?
9: Yes. We carried out the screening test on about 30,000 healthy individuals. And out of those 30,000, we identified about 3,500 who had this low ankle pressure and we knew were at increased risk of having a heart attack or a stroke in the future.
8: And how much aspirin did they take and for how long?
9: The dose that we gave was 100 milligrams, which is a relatively low dose. And also it has a special coating to try and minimise some of the side effects of aspirin.
8: And how long did they take it for?
9: They took it for, on average, 8 years. Obviously, some people took it for a much shorter period of time and others took it for nearly 10 years.
8: And what were you measuring as the outcome of this?
9: The main measure was the occurrence of a heart attack or a stroke. And then the other measure that we looked at was whether they had a major surgery on their arteries due to narrowing of their arteries due to lipid deposits and other reasons.
8: So they might have had what's called claudication, or pain in the calves on walking, and the surgeon might have put a stent in their arteries and their legs
9: to open it up.
8: What did you find?
9: Well, we found that there was absolutely no difference in the occurrence of events between those who had been randomly allocated to aspirin and those who were taking the placebo. This was somewhat surprising because we had expected that there would be some reduction in events in those taking aspirin.
8: And it's a reasonable-sized study. Just as a matter of interest, was the average rate of these events higher than it would have been in people with normal ankle reflex index, I should say?
9: Yes, the rate of events was higher, although it wasn't quite as high as we expected. And one of the reasons for that is that in Scotland, as in many countries, over the last several years, the occurrence of heart attacks and strokes has been decreasing quite dramatically. So the trial was taking part within the context of that decline in rates. what we did was to extend the duration of follow-up in the trial so that we picked up the required number of events to make the trial worthwhile.
8: What negative events happened? I mean, how much hemorrhage was there?
9: Well, we did find an increase in hemorrhage in those taking aspirin, and it was about a 70% increase in major hemorrhage and also ulceration in the gastrointestinal tract.
8: And did anybody die as a result of taking the aspirin?
9: It's very difficult to know of those individuals who do die in a trial such as this, whether they die as a result of the aspirin. But there certainly were some deaths in the aspirin group due to bleeding. But as I say, it's very difficult because of the small numbers to know whether that was actually due to the aspirin or not.
8: This surely is another nail in the coffin of aspirin as what's called a primary prevention. In other words, in otherwise healthy people, there really doesn't seem to be much point in giving aspirin to these people.
9: Yeah, I think that this trial does build on previous evidence and suggest that there is not evidence at the moment to suggest that there is a sufficient beneficial effect of aspirin, and of course there is the problem of the major side effects such as bleeding.
8: And this was in a higher than average risk population. So just to remind the audience, really what we're saying here is if you've had a heart attack or you've had angina or you've had a stroke or a temporary stroke like a TIA, aspirin is still the name of the game. But when you haven't had damage to your arteries through one of these events, it's really possibly going to do you more harm than good.
9: Yeah.
8: One of the problems in trials is people stop taking their medications. What was the sort of dropout rate of people taking it, and did that affect the results?
9: Well, during the whole course of a trial, we found that people were taking the trial medication for about 60% of the time. So there was a fairly high dropout in terms of continuing on the aspirin or the placebo. And this is what we would expect, because it's very difficult when people feel perfectly healthy to continue taking a medication. Also, aspirin does have minor side effects, particularly dyspepsia, and that does tend to put people off taking aspirin, even though sometimes the dyspepsia might not actually be due to the aspirin.
8: But in a sense, that strengthens the results, because this is a real-world trial rather than some perfect trial that got 100% of people taking it. In the real world, people don't, and in that situation, you did not find a benefit.
9: Yeah, very much so. Often, I'm afraid, these trials tend to be carried out in rather artificial circumstances, sometimes in hospital or in particular groups in the population. And we, in fact, were very keen to do a trial that was based in the general population and was centred around normal people. So we saw the results as they would pertain in the real world.
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